0: in Qatar, where American and Iranian delegations held indirect talks aimed at securing a peace deal. He says progress has been made, with both sides looking to move past last week's tit-for-tat strikes while maintaining their ceasefire.
1: As far as things are going, the denuclearization of Iran is moving along well. They've had very good meetings, and we'll see. We hit them very hard for three nights, as you know. But we're getting along very well, so I call it the denuclearization. And it's all taking place, it's all going well.
0: U.S. Envoy Steve Witkoff and President Trump's son-in-law, Jared Kushner, met Qatar's prime minister in Doha, while the Iranian foreign minister held separate talks with Qatari and Pakistani officials. There were no direct talks between the U.S. and Iran. Qatar says the two countries have agreed to continue talking, with another meeting expected soon. Iran's chief negotiator said Tehran will not enter further talks until commitments under the interim agreement are honored.
2: U.S. President Donald Trump has pointed to stock market gains as a key driver of his wealth after financial disclosure revealed he made more than $1 billion from his family's cryptocurrency ventures. Mr. Trump says his investment decisions are made by outside parties.
1: Well, you know why I'm profiting? Because the stock market's going up. Everybody's profiting. If you have a 401k, how's your 401k done? It's about up 85%. Thank you, President Trump. So we're all profiting. I'm profiting because I have a lot of money and a lot of cash, and I give it to institutions. I don't know if they know what they're doing or not, but they buy a vast array of things.
2: A 927-page report by the U.S. Office of Government Ethics showed that Mr. Trump received more than $500 million from his World Liberty Financial business, selling new crypto products, including so-called governance tokens. The report also showed another crypto business took in more than $600 million in income linked to Savina-type meme coins stamped with his face. Both the tokens and the coins have plunged in value since the sales. Forbes estimates Mr. Trump's net worth at $6 billion, up from around $2 billion in 2024.
0: The United Nations has warned that rapidly improving artificial intelligence capabilities may lead to catastrophic outcomes if left unchecked. A new report noted that policymakers are struggling to keep up with AI governance, warning that its rapid spread may worsen existing inequalities. Mitch McCann has more in this report, featuring Joshua Bengio, co-chair of the Independent International Scientific Panel on AI.
3: The United Nations established a scientific panel on artificial intelligence comprising 40 experts from across the world tasked with providing assessments of AI's risks, opportunities and impacts. A key finding from the report is that lawmakers need clear evidence to effectively govern AI. But by the time the evidence is clear and understood, it may be too late to act on it because it's developing so fast.
4: The gap between rapidly improving capabilities and effective risk management methods may lead to catastrophic outcomes. We've seen on our radar screen recently the issues with cybersecurity, but companies are worried about bio risks, and many in civil society are showing that AI can lead to disinformation that can threaten our democracies and our individual rights.
3: One of the panel's co-chairs spoke further on those threats, saying that the most advanced AI systems have been shown to deceive users and resist being shut down, and that no expert can guarantee that AI will do what it has been instructed to do. The report provided details on AI-generated child abuse material. It found an estimated 1.2 million children across global South countries have had their images manipulated for sexualized deepfakes. The Global South is again highlighted in the report, with panelists expressing concern that countries that make up the group could fall behind in AI development. It notes the United States accounts for 75% of the computing power among the world's top 500 AI supercomputers, while China accounts for 15%. The report also noted a number of positive impacts that AI is having on the global community, like in vaccine development and antibiotic resistance research, but also agriculture and IT. The panel has drawn comparisons to the IPCC, the Intergovernmental Panel on Climate Change, because of the way the UN has structured it, with some dubbing it the IPCC for AI. Both groups provide assessments rather than prescribing policy. The report says a balanced approach would include using both binding legislation and regulation alongside what it calls soft law mechanisms, such as codes of ethics and government-endorsed guidelines. Member states will have a chance to discuss these measures when the report is formally presented at the Global Dialogue on AI next week in Geneva. For CNA, I'm Mitch McCann at the United Nations in New York.
2: And back home, major data center and cloud service operators could be fined up to $1 million or up to 10% of their annual turnover if they fail to meet requirements under new proposed legislation. The draft Digital Infrastructure Bill seeks to strengthen the resilience of such services as they become a key part of Singapore's digital economy. CNA's Paul Sung has more on the proposed law.
5: The bill introduces a licensing regime and regulatory framework for foundational digital infrastructure in Singapore. Licensees must implement security risk management measures and report incidents and disruptions to the Infocom Media Development Authority. The bill will also require data centers to improve energy efficiency. It is open for public consultation until 22nd July. One expert says such legislation should serve to boost innovation.
6: Fundamentally, the bill should be a floor rather than a ceiling and should guarantee a baseline of resilience and efficiency while leave room for Singapore's operators to actually keep pushing the frontier and turning our constraint into a source of engineering leadership.
0: Singaporean Gen Zs are the least keen on AI compared with those from other Asian markets. That's according to a MoneyMind survey that assessed AI sentiment among more than 3,000 Gen Zs. While most see the tech as good for their careers, they also expect it to change their jobs, raise work expectations, and force them to keep proving their value. CNA's Jermaine Wong has more in this report, featuring Patricia Teo, an executive director who leads a technology practice at Carey Consulting. Also joining the report is Alvin Goh, CEO of the Singapore Human Resources Institute.
7: More than 3,000 Gen Zs across China, India, Thailand, Philippines, Indonesia, Malaysia, and Singapore shared the sentiments on AI use in the workplace. Almost 70% of Singaporeans surveyed say AI has raised expectations to produce more work. But that didn't automatically translate to better pay. Only 12% saw an increase, while 6 in 10 saw no change. Compare that with markets like China and India, both recording higher pay increases.
8: We are known to have pretty high salaries already in the last couple of years with inflation and the fact that, you know, a lot of, in terms of the talent shortage, there was also significant talent shortages in certain industries. So we are already on the higher side of the pay. So I think that perhaps also these other countries are playing catch up in China and India in terms of the pay disparity.
7: While Gen Zs across the board agreed that AI will replace at least some part of their job, they approach future-proofing in different ways. Singaporean Gen Z said they would choose jobs that require high empathy, like therapists or creatives. Gen Zs in other markets, however, chose the AI route, focusing on jobs centered on the tech or heavily integrated with it.
9: I think this is what set us apart, right? From just being a full reliant on AI and accept whatever AI tells us, to then ask ourselves, if this is what AI is telling me, is it humanizing? Is there a better way of making sure that both work is amplified through the use of AI, but human in the lead as well? I think that's something that we should be proud of.
7: Even then, more than half the Gen Zs in Singapore said they wanted future jobs involving AI. Mr. Goh says it is a representation of their flexibility, acknowledging that while AI is important, the value is in both the human and the tech.
0: That's the news. I'm Andrea Heng with Haryanto Diman. Get headlines anytime on CNA 938 and CNA.asia. Good morning and welcome to The Big Question this Thursday, the 2nd of July. Good to have your company this morning. 8:11 a.m. Let's take a look at the traffic for you. There is some heavy traffic on the TPE towards the PIE between Loyang Avenue and Punggol Road. Slow moving traffic reported on the KJE towards the PIE before the PIE Changi exit. Also slow moving on the SLE towards the BKE between the PKE, PIE and Woodlands Avenue 2 turnoffs. And on the PIE towards Changi, heavy traffic between Thompson Road and Eng Neo Avenue. That is it for traffic. No major incidents to report. If that changes, you'll be the first to know.
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0: Well, the light rain that we saw earlier this morning is petering out and leaving the eastern tip, northeastern tip of Singapore now, making way for a pretty cloudy afternoon thereafter. Temperature range 24 to 32 degrees Celsius.
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2: That is correct, The Big Question, now on CNA 938. Okay, so the big question that we are asking you today is, are we relying too much on the law to police our online behavior? Now, why are we talking about this is because we want to follow up on the newly formed Online Safety Commission that has basically taken effect since Monday, 29th of July. It has been set up as June. Sorry, my goodness, I'm going ahead in time. It has been set up as a sort of a referee, if you may, for the way we use the internet here, especially on social media, forums, group chats, and online platforms. It is meant to help victims deal with online harms. We're talking about things like doxing, online harassment, stalking, and even the sharing of harmful content.
0: I think it would be useful for us to paint some examples for listeners to understand why we're talking about this and what this new commission will help with. So in the current purview, some of the things that can be considered digital harms include intimate image abuse, something that's called revenge porn, where a former partner can upload explicit or private photographs or videos onto a public forum without their consent. Doxing, where you post a video of an individual alongside their full name, address, workplace, everything that's private about them. Image-based child abuse, online harassment, including online sexual harassment. And this can include, you know, piling on and egging on members of the public to flood a person's Instagram comments with vulgar, sexually explicit insults. They can use anonymous accounts for this as well. And online stalking, where you relentlessly track an individual's digital footprint, leaving obsessive, unwanted messages on public platforms or their social media profiles. Now, in Phase two, there will be other things that will be included. Deep fakes and AI misuse, online impersonation, incitement of violence and enmity against a specific community, a publication of false material, reputational harm, non-consensual disclosure of private facts, meaning you publicly leak an individual's confidential medical records, financial statements, private diaries, online, meant to cause humiliation, even if the information is factually true. So these are some of the examples that will fall under the purview of the Online Safety Commission. Now, this raises a wider question, though, right? Because the purpose of having this Online Safety Commission is for victims to seek help if they have been targeted online, it gives them a more direct legal avenue to get help, get content taken down, pursue further action, perhaps. But now that this is available to victims, will this make us actually behave better online? Will we stop and ask ourselves, is it right to dox someone? Is it right to humiliate someone? Is it right to stalk someone? Mm. Or will it make us lazier about policing our own online spaces? And this can include WhatsApp chat groups, by the way, comment threads, or even a page that we manage. Who's responsible? Do we really need the law to step in? Yep. So the big question, are we relying too much on the law to police our online behavior? Michael has just texted in. Thanks very much, Michael, for your comments. Michael says, we have become a society that needs law for anything and everything, even basic things like flushing the toilet, returning the tray. I think the tray return thing was something that's been brought up as an example very often. Yeah, yeah. So if you, like Michael, have an opinion, please text us or send us a voice note on WhatsApp, 9631-1938. You can also call us at 669-11938. Want to have a conversation with someone now who has something to do with the people who have been victimized by such actions. Who
2: Speak with Andrea Chan. She is Group Head of Touch Counseling and Psychological Services. Andrea, thank you for joining us this morning. Let's start with the victim. So when someone is targeted by online harassment, what kind of emotional impact can it have? Even if, you know, others dismiss the comments as quote-unquote just online.
18: Yes, good morning, everyone. First, we think that online remains online, but often that is not true. Our digital and physical lives are very deeply intertwined, which is why online threats can cause intense anxiety and hypervigilance, especially when digital harassment can easily escalate into real-life tracking, doxing, or physical confrontation. I think we have heard about people's homes receiving a lot of pizzas because their address has been leaked online. Mm. And that constitutes to online harassment moving into the physical life. And the thing about that is also that the victim constantly receives notifications of negative online comments, and that keeps their nervous system stuck in a constant state of fight or flight. So over time, this negative narrative lowers their self-esteem, their self-doubt, and also increase their chances of depression and anxiety. So we cannot view as something online staying online, because it rarely does stay online.
0: Yeah, the effects, what I'm hearing from you, Andrea, is that the effects can still be very much physical and emotional and even mental to the person on the receiving end of this, right? But I'm wondering how different it is from, say, being bullied or having a conflict at school or at the workplace, right? And then we are told, just ignore la, it will eventually go away. So when we remove that harmful content, as in all the examples that you cited earlier, right, does removal actually help victims feel safe again? Or, you know, is it too late? You know, you have that post-traumatic stress disorder, it continues to stay with you, because while it is taken offline, you still carry that sense of trauma, don't you? Even after the post is gone.
18: Yes, definitely. So when you talk about physical bullying, you remove the person, the issue is over, right? But when it is online, it's a little bit of a different story, because what is online, even when removed, is never really removed. So for example, the victim will be thinking, did anybody screenshot it? Or when I walk on the streets, who has seen that post, even if it has been removed? But the good news about removing it is, at least I know that it is contained, it's not spreading as widely, it's not reaching out to even more strangers. But the truth is, what has been online will never truly be removed.
2: Indeed. Okay, so now with this OSC, victims can report online harm. They can also potentially seek compensation. We don't want to sound negative here, but we just want to get your perspective on this, Andrea. Is that enough? Or does the emotional damage often last beyond any legal remedy?
18: Definitely. So money can act as a deterrent or punishment for perpetrators. Hopefully they think twice about doing something that will harm someone. And it also provides the victims with the necessary resources to seek professional help. But the truth is, money cannot undo the psychological trauma caused by the harassment. So there are some things that money cannot be compensated for. For example, missed career opportunities or missed educational opportunities, or even the time lost just hiding in fear at home. Right. At Touch Counseling and Psychological Services, we had youth clients who share with us about their suicide ideation due to online harassment. And all this cannot be undone with a fine or money.
2: Yeah.
0: Yeah. Let's dive a little bit deeper into that, Andrea. Obviously, we don't want to dive too deeply into, you know, things like suicidal thoughts and all that. But it is quite severe having, having heard of cases like this as a result of online harassment, right? So when you work with these patients or victims, how difficult is it for you to, you know, get them out of that state? What kind of work, constant work, needs to be done in undoing all of the damage that these victims feel?
18: Yes, so oftentimes it takes quite some time, because even after the post has removed, we need to allow the dust to die down. And while the dust is dying down, they are still facing, let's say, their schoolmates, they are still facing their colleagues, they are still going to be faced with people's perception of them. And sometimes it's not so easy to ignore. I would say, okay, if someone is bullying you, just ignore them, right? But it's not so easy to ignore when you have strangers giving you the side eye as well. So I think with us, giving them the emotional support, helping them to feel that we believe in them, and giving them that avenue to be safe, you know, have that safe space, I think that takes some time as well. So we have to do that pieces of work, and their families and friends' support is very important.
2: Andrea, from what I understand, it sounds also, it seems like, yes, the effect is there to stay. It's really then you guiding these victims to sort of cope and face this case head on, right? What other practical steps then can victims also take to protect their mental health while the case is being dealt with? How do you help them along as the case gets investigated?
18: Yes, so firstly, we will encourage them not to reply, argue, or try to defend themselves to harassers. So the first thing you do is to block the harassers, delete the platform where the online harassment originates from. So if it's a social media platform, you delete it, right? If it's a Telegram group chat, you delete it. So you don't constantly flood yourself. Sometimes knowing is not making you all powerful, it's rendering you helpless. And lastly, you've got to surround yourself with friends who you are close to, who you know care about you, so that you feel supported throughout this process and you are not feeling like everyone is gossiping about you.
0: Yeah, I think that's very good advice. So Andrea, we've spent quite a bit of time talking about the victim's perspective, some of the dangers and the harms, some of them lifelong and long-term, and how much work it takes to undo all of that. I want to try and understand now the perspective of the perpetrators, the people who commit these activities, right, or online harms, whether it's doxing, stalking, all of these, abusive behavior online. Trying to understand the psychology of the people who do this. Why do these people behave naturally more aggressively online than they might in person? And I mean, this obviously started, back 10, 20 years ago, it started with being called keyboard warriors. But I think it's gone beyond that, right? People are now very brazen when they make comments online, right? And we talked about this last week as well, about venting on social media, whether it's okay to do that. So why is it that someone might feel compelled or confident enough to even do these things online?
18: Yeah, first, the anonymity of the internet can cause us to interact with less thought and mindfulness. And also, because I don't see you physically, so when I cannot see you physically, I cannot see your non-verbal cues, like your hurt expression or your body language, that you're affected by what I say. So this actually reduces the the perceived impact of our words and our actions. So together with anonymity and the distance, cause us to act differently face-to-face, leading us the misconception to think that we could get away with such negative or aggressive behavior.
2: Indeed, indeed. And we also want to talk about, you know, what makes someone understand, help us understand here better as well, when what makes someone sort of join a pylon when, even when they do not know the full story to the harassment.
0: And you see that often, right? Whether it's offline or online, right? And I think it's easier to do online because you're just typing away. And like you said, the anonymity of the internet just makes it easy to chime in. What compels someone to just join in the movement of you know, disreputing someone online when they don't even know the full story?
18: Yeah, sometimes some strangers may identify with some portion of the content that triggers a personal memory or a value or a grievance. So while they don't know the actual individuals involved, they might feel that they may project their experiences and beliefs on the situation by chiming in their views. So this is one way of why some people get involved. The other are, these onlookers may not be the affected party, but they view the incident as some form of entertainment or drama. So they don't fully understand what is happening to the actual person, but they thought it's funny to have some of their comments or their remarks made just so that they can have their opinions be expressed in this drama and be part of this drama just for entertainment.
0: Yeah. Okay, Andrea, before we go to the break, I want to ask you a quick question here. We don't have a lot of time, but in 30 seconds or less, can you tell us if you're confident that this OSC is going to work in helping us behave better, or is this a solution that you were hoping for?
18: Of course, I hope for a society that will self-regulate. But in an event that we are unable to self-regulate, then I think the law does step in. Is the law going to solve all the problems? No, but I think it is a start to at least make us more mindful about what we do online and to protect poor victims who has been affected by some of these actions online.
0: Absolutely.
18: So I think it's a first step helping us to be a better society.
0: Yeah, well said. We have a comment here from Adrian. He says, sadly, large swathes among us are stuck in what he calls third world social habits. I do hope and wish that we get to a point we can agree to establish a true Singapore way of living and life. Thank you, Adrian. And thank you, Andrea, for your thoughts this morning. Very meaningful conversation that we've had and helping us understand the mindsets of both the victims and the perpetrators. Andrea Chan is Group Head of Touch, Counseling and Psychological Services. 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
2: With the time at 8:30, let's get you the latest from the CNA newsroom. US President Donald Trump has hailed what he described as very good meetings in Qatar, where American and Iranian delegations held indirect talks aimed at securing a final peace deal. He says progress has been made, with both sides looking to move past last week's tit-for-tat strikes while maintaining the ceasefire.
1: As far as things are going, the denuclearization of Iran is moving along well. They've had very good meetings, and we'll see. We hit them very hard for three nights, as you know. but we're getting along very well. So I call it the denuclearization. And it's all taking place. It's all going well.
2: U.S. Envoy Steve Witkoff and President Trump's son-in-law, Jared Kushner, met Qatar's Prime Minister in Doha, while Iran's foreign minister held separate talks with Qatari and Pakistani officials. There were no direct talks between the U.S. and Iran. Qatar says the two countries have agreed to continue talking, with another meeting expected soon. Iran's chief negotiator said Tehran will not enter further talks until commitments under the interim agreement are honored. Mitch McCann tells us what was discussed during the indirect talks.
3: At the moment, it seems the key points of discussion are around the Strait of Hormuz and Iran's desire to enforce tolling, as well as financial arrangements, for example, the rollback of sanctions and money that's been withheld from the Iranian government, and also the ceasefire in Lebanon is another key point of discussion at the moment. Now, a few interesting points, I think, from what's been reported from these talks. One being that the Americans are trying to convince the Iranians to focus less on wanting to toll or enforce tolls in the Strait of Hormuz, saying that if they give up any nuclear ambitions and allow inspectors in, it will be more financially beneficial than any toll because crippling sanctions would have been dropped. Another point to cover here from the reporting is that the US is denying reports from Middle East media that the first lot of frozen Iranian funds being held in Qatar would be released or is about to be released imminently. That is reports that $3 billion is being transferred to the Iranian central bank to allow it to buy humanitarian goods. Now, the US is denying those reports. So I think what we're going to see in the coming days and weeks is more of this back and forth around what is being discussed, what's not being discussed. But in the end, it seems as if they're still trying to agree on some of the most simple or some of the more simple things when you compare that to denuclearization, which is going to be perhaps the most contentious part of any negotiations over the next 50 or so days.
2: Venezuela has declared 7 days of mourning after last week's rare back-to-back earthquakes. An official says the death toll has surpassed 2,200, while the UN estimates 50,000 people are missing. CNN's Julie Yu has more on the recovery efforts.
4: Yeah, one rescue operation underway as a keeping hopes alive that more survivors may be found 8 days after the disaster. Rescuers have been trying for days to free a man trapped 9 meters underground in a mall basement. A video taken on Monday showed him moving his hand. Rescuers say the 44-year-old security guard remained stable with fluids fed to him through a tube. And elsewhere, desperation is slowly giving way to despair as families dig the rubble with bare hands. In the worst-hit city of La Guaira, most of the collapsed buildings are marked with D, the UN-approved symbol for deceased, meaning no signs of life found.
2: A record-breaking heat wave is gripping parts of the U.S. ahead of its 4th of July holiday weekend. The blistering heat has spread from the Midwest to the eastern United States, putting tens of millions of Americans under heat warnings. Temperatures are expected to reach 37 to 46 degrees Celsius across much of the region, from Kansas to New York. The extreme heat is also putting pressure on power grids. Many Americans are bracing for higher electric bills and the risk of blackouts. In New York City, cooling centers are extending their operating hours, while the iconic billboards in Times Square have been dimmed to save power.
0: 35 minutes past the hour, time now for the latest business headlines on CNA 938. The future of North America's biggest trade pact is now uncertain. U.S. President Donald Trump has refused to extend the U.S.-Mexico-Canada agreement for another 16 years. CNA's Sarah Alcaldi tells us why.
22: Though China was not officially named in the notice, analysts say the tougher stance is likely aimed at closing loopholes that allow Chinese products to enter the U.S. through North America, thereby dodging U.S. tariffs. But this doesn't mean the USMCA will be scrapped, at least not yet. The agreement will remain in force until 2036, but instead of a long-term renewal, Washington is opting for the three countries to meet every year to decide its future. The move stops short of withdrawal, but would open a review that analysts say has become a contest over how far the Trump administration can curb Chinese access to the North American market. The stakes are high as the USMCA underpins nearly $2 trillion U.S. dollars in annual trade, with the auto industry among its biggest beneficiaries. Cars and parts routinely cross North American borders several times before final assembly. Mexico has already imposed tariffs on thousands of Chinese products and tightened scrutiny of Chinese investment. Canada also faces renewed pressure over its protected dairy market, with Washington arguing U.S. farmers still lack the access promised under the trade deal. The agreement isn't ending, but annual reviews mean uncertainty over North America's most important trade pact is likely to continue for years.
0: Oil prices have fallen to their lowest levels in 4 months, as optimism over U.S.-Iran talks allayed supply concerns. Sentiment is also improving as shipping through the Strait of Hormuz normalizes. Brent fell roughly 21% last month, notching its largest monthly decline in more than 6 years. The price of WTI also dropped more than 20% in June, reflecting its biggest monthly fall since late 2021. Commercial shipping through the waterway has surged over the past few weeks, with traffic rebounding earlier this week following weekend tit-for-tat strikes. A U.S. official says American military support has helped boost oil flows to more than 10 million barrels per day, which is broadly in line with shipping data previously reported by Bloomberg. Wall Street has opened the third quarter on a weak note, with tech stocks giving up some of their gains after leading markets higher through the first half of the year. The Dow climbed to a record high before cooling, while the S&P 500 also closed lower. The tech-heavy Nasdaq came under pressure as investors took profits in chip stocks. Chip makers Micron, SanDisk and Nvidia fell, leading to a broader pullback in semiconductor stocks despite massive year-to-date gains of up to 600%. But the sector's declines were tempered by Meta Platforms. Its shares rallied over 8% following a report that it plans to develop a cloud business to sell excess AI computing capacity. Lorraine Tan is Director of Equity Research Asia at Morningstar. She believes tech names remain a long-term buy despite the recent downtrend.
5: The increased number of long-term agreements that are being signed provides added transparency or visibility, I would say, to numbers down the road. So basically what that means is maybe it provides a little bit more of a floor to the downside risks. But what we see now is obviously the question of where valuations are versus where that outlook is. So if you look at what the market is extrapolating from a, you know, if you're just looking at these next 2 years, it still looks very good. We're, you know, expecting a, you know, profit to grow by more than 600%, let's say, for Samsung this year. It's still going to grow for next year by, you know, let's say 50-odd%. So it's very, very strong growth. If you just look for the next 2 years, it looks good. But then when you think, consider the spending that they're going to come through that they've announced between SK Hynix and Samsung, which essentially triples the amount of supply. So that tightness that we see that's pushing, you know, chip prices, memory chip prices up at the moment, that's going to sort of ease off towards 2029 and 2030. So what happens then is that those prices are going to come down and you'll start to see earnings sort of decline for the memory chip companies in 29 and 30. So you still got a little bit of a runway there, but I think the market's beginning to look forward and looking at what is going to be more normalized profits in a few years' time.
0: And that was Lorraine Tan from Morningstar. Local lender OCBC is increasing its tech spending to around $1 billion a year over the next few years to boost its AI and data analytic capabilities. It also unveiled a new avatar banking app to support the growth of its consumer banking business. Despite adopting more tech, the bank plans to hire 600 relationship managers over the next 3 years. Here's OCBC Group CEO Tan Teck Long.
6: Normally, when people talk about AI, they talk about AI replacing people. If we use AI smartly to grow our business, we actually need more workforce rather than less workforce. By participating in the development and the continued curation of the offerings to Avatar Banking, our employees is participating in an AI project, and that helped to uplift their understanding of AI.
0: And business news as it breaks on CNA.asia. Welcome back to The Big Question. Before we continue our conversation, we want to give you a traffic update. Accident on Clementi Road towards West Coast after Clementi Road. You'll need to avoid Lane 3. Vehicle breakdown on the ECP towards Changi after Tanjung Katong. You'll need to avoid Lane 4. Another one stalled on the KJE towards the BKE before Sungai Tengah Road. That's it for traffic. Please have a safe journey.
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2: Welcome back to The Big Question right here on CNA 938. So today we are asking, are we relying too much on the law to police our online behavior? So before the break, we spoke about the emotional and psychological impact of online harassment and what victims may need beyond content removal or compensation. So now in this second half of The Big Question, we want to look at the bigger part of it. Can the law really make people behave better online?
3: Well, joining us now is Dimples Leong, Associate Research Fellow at the Centre of Excellence for National Security at the S. Rajaratnam School of International Studies. Dimples, good of you to join us for this pertinent conversation. And it's a very important one that we must have. So when you hear that Singapore is now getting a more legal route, direct legal route for victims to report online harms, what does that say to you, Dimples, about how bad our online behavior has become? I mean, are people getting worse online or are we just more aware of it now?
4: Hey, good morning, Angel and Arianto. Thank you for having me. So I think this is a very important topic, right? So when we hear about this new legal route to report online trolls, I think what we can say is that, you know, voluntary moderation, the traditional route of voluntary moderation by social media platforms, I think it's no longer seen as sufficient anymore. And so this really needs an update. And it really needs everyone else to come in and play their part, right? So authorities, social media platforms, as well as users. So we see like online harms such as harassment, doxing, stalking, and even intimate image abuse can actually spread very rapidly, and this really caused lasting harms for victims and before they can respond even. So I just think that this reflects greater recognition of, you know, the real world consequences and impacts of online harm. And it can range from, let's say, mental health impacts to even reputational damage and personal safety risks as well. So these are just offline measures dealing with the impacts of online harm.
2: Dimples, help us understand here, why do online arguments or comments as such escalate so quickly, you know, from one and then after that it becomes a full pylon? Is it because of the nature of online platforms, the features of online platforms?
4: To some extent, yes. I think, you know, people often jump in to comment on something without seeing the full context as well, right? Or they react to what others are saying online without, let's say, checking the original post or the original context. So I think in some way, it's also because of their relative anonymity online. So it can enable or empower certain people to actually say things that they wouldn't say face-to-face as well. And I think, you know, we talk about algorithms and how social media platforms are being structured. So we see that for social media posts that, you know, have certain content, whether it be emotionally charged content that are negative in nature, for example, like we see anger, we see fear, we see outrage. So such posts actually go viral because they have greater engagement, they gain traction online. So we know that social media algorithms also reward such posts with more visibility, and therefore it translates to greater engagement as well, right? So from something small, we can actually see that it grows and escalates to, you know, a full pylon, as you mentioned. Mm. So yeah, I think you mentioned that, you know, content that sparks strong emotions

0: is more likely to be promoted, and this creates further impact as well. So that's why we see things gaining traction very, very easily online.
1: Okay, thanks for that explanation, Dimples. We have a message from Naidu, who has actually a question. With new laws and policies being introduced to tackle online harms, we want to understand how quickly enforcement actions can realistically take effect in cases of ongoing online harassment where the impact on victims continues while investigations are underway. I don't know if this is in your wheelhouse to answer, Dimples, or perhaps you have a thought or two to lend to that question?
0: I don't really necessarily can answer that question, but I think my own personal opinion is that, it basically creates more accountability. It basically helps platforms to, report and take action within a certain period, right? So if you see for the OSC, victims of, let's say, harassment or stalking, they go to the platforms first. They report it to the platforms. And let's say the platforms don't respond within a certain window of time, within 24 hours, for example. So you victims can actually escalate to the OSC. So I think it's about ensuring accountability from platforms to basically, improve and uphold their own community standards and moderation. And also basically explain clearly and transparently about how they moderate their platforms. And it ensures action is being taken by platforms itself and to hold everyone accountable.
2: Okay, so on a related note then, Dimples, can a reporting system like this actually make people think twice before posting anything nasty, anything nefarious online?
0: I think that's a great question. I think this reform system can do two things, right? It can drive home this increased greater awareness that such online conduct, like, someone who posts a malicious post or someone who doxes another one online, that such online conduct has actually legal consequences. So despite, let's say, someone being anonymous online, that, these things can, if you intend to cause online harm, that these things can actually drive home back to you. So it also encourages users to basically, again, we mentioned earlier, before posting, to actually think twice before posting. And we also talked about, making platforms accountable and responding more quickly. And I think most importantly, it also reassures victims that, that there is legal recourse available, that you're not alone. So I think that this is a deterrent effect. It also depends on consistent enforcement and the public understanding and perception of this reporting system. So if people believe the system is fair and effective, then it's more likely to influence behavior as well.
1: Okay, and that's all good and well. At least we know, okay, the intention is there. It is, for the lack of a better description, I would call it a bit of a security blanket, right? But we had a comment from a listener earlier, Adrian, who said, unfortunately, we live in a society that does require a lot of laws. And he cited things like the tray return scheme as a deterrent to against leaving, your trays untouched or at the hawker center in public eating spaces, etc. Have we become that kind of society where we need a law to police online behavior, that we need, the law to help us clean up the internet, or are we depending too much on the authorities to do what I would imagine is common sense, not to harm other people?
0: I wouldn't say we are cleaning up the internet. I would say we are just more aware of, the harms that and impacts that these online harms can cause. Because we live, literally we're living our whole lives online these days, right? So we're just trying to make, I see it as we're just trying to make the online space as safe as we can for everyone. So let's say, while the role of authorities is to provide legal remedies, intervene where harm is serious, hold platforms accountable, I just think that the law is most effective as a safety net, right? So it rather than a primary tool for maintaining civility online. So we as users, we still have responsibilities. We can't just let, you know, give everything to make the law, the authorities responsible for this as well. We should still do our part. So we mentioned, think before posting, avoid sharing private information. We just try to do our part to make the internet a better place online. And, you know, just create awareness of potentially how these online harms can impact people.
2: Dimples, where then do we draw the line between a nasty comment, fair criticism, and actual online harm? Okay, I'm asking this because, just trying to play devil's advocate here, right? Could people misuse reporting channels to shut down opinions they do not like?
0: I think that's a risk that could exist, right? But then, you know, I think there are steps to mitigate against that, and these steps need to be robust. So a reporting framework will need to include eligibility requirements, processes, and avenues for reconsideration and appeal. And, you know, what defines online harm? What qualifies as online harm? Which I think that, you know, the reporting framework for the OSC does that. So I think it's also important to draw this distinction between what is opinion, criticism, and, you know, how do we qualify actual online harm? So when it comes to online harm, I think it's just intended behavior to cause distress, right? Doxing, for example, or sustained harassment. So such malicious actions actually cause fear, it causes distress, it robs the dignity and respect of a fellow individual human. So I think that's important distinction to make going forward.
1: I want to harken back to what you said earlier, Dimples, about how, you know, this is meant to foster better, just better, a better community use of the internet, right? And that the law is just there to guide us in that direction. And we need to exercise our own responsibility online as well. And fair enough. So on that latter point, in terms of, you know, understanding what our responsibility is online as internet users, what would it take for us Singaporeans to build a better online culture while this law is humming along in the background, being there to make sure it's a safety net for victims, you know, without needing every bad comment to end up becoming a formal complaint? Because once there is that avenue there, you know, it makes it easier, for better or for worse, to file a complaint, even though if it may be the smallest of comments. So how do we build a better online culture in Singapore without stifling freedom of comment or expression?
0: I think that's a great point. I think in first and foremost, we, you know, need to have a greater understanding and awareness that, you know, that there are real people out there behind every online profile. And then this mindfulness that before we respond to something, we should pause, you know, and essentially think that, you know, what are the potential actions we're doing? What is the intention of posting something online? Could it cause harm to someone else? So, you know, in the offline world, we think about before we do something, we think about, you know, what other implications that could happen. So I think this translates clearly to online as well. So I also believe that, you know, greater public awareness of online harms is beneficial. And I think this awareness shouldn't only be targeted towards minors or children or vulnerable groups or children in schools, but also young adults and, you know, the wider society writ large, right? So I think the learning about online harms, understanding and being aware of its impacts shouldn't just stop at school, because online harms can potentially affect everyone because we live our lives essentially online. But just think that we should have a greater understanding, greater awareness, and above all, a greater empathy for people online as well.
1: I think that's a similar conclusion that we had with our previous guest earlier on the show with regard to the psychological aspect of this conversation. Dimples, it was great to have your thoughts on the show as well. Thank you so much for joining us today.
0: Thank you for having me. Thank you.
1: You're welcome. A pleasure to have you for a fruitful conversation as well. Dimples Leong is Associate Research Fellow at the Center of Excellence for National Security at the S. Rajaratnam School of International Studies. 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This has been The Big Question.
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9: Now, the morning report with Andrea Heng and Haryanto Dima.
2: Hey, hey, it is the second hour of the morning report right here on CNA 938. The world's second largest economy is about to lose access to World Bank loans. What does China exit mean? We find out.
1: And we're still asking you today, are we relying too much on the law to police our online behavior? Tell us on 96311938.
2: Good morning. Here are the latest headlines coming up from the CNA newsroom. I'm Haryanto Diman together with Andrea Hing. We begin with China urging the United States to handle matters related to Taiwan with the utmost caution. Chinese Foreign Minister Wang Yi made the comment in a phone call with U.S. Secretary of State Marco Rubio yesterday, saying that even a slight move on the issue could affect the wider relationship. According to Chinese state media, Mr. Wang called for both sides to manage risks and turn the recent understandings between Presidents Xi Jinping and Donald Trump into concrete action. He also said Beijing and Washington should expand cooperation while reducing areas of tension. Both described the phone call as positive and constructive and agreed to stay in close contact. President Xi reiterated Beijing's position on Taiwan yesterday while addressing ruling party members as the Communist Party marked its 105th founding anniversary. He said resolving the Taiwan issue and realizing China's complete reunification is an unshakable commitment of the party.
1: Japanese Prime Minister Sanae Takaichi is in India for her first official visit to the country as both sides seek to counter China. CNA's Elizabeth Neal tells us what's on the agenda.
6: Ms. Takaichi will meet her counterpart, Narendra Modi, and they are expected to discuss security cooperation and efforts to advance a free and open Indo-Pacific. But boosting trade, investment and strategic cooperation are also on their agenda. The leaders will hold the 16th annual India-Japan Summit to review progress across bilateral ties while also addressing regional and global issues. Japan is Asia's second largest economy and India third. Official Indian figures show trade between the two nations topped $27 billion in the fiscal year of 2025 to 2026. Ms. Takaichi's visit follows Mr. Modi's trip to Tokyo last year. Japan then pledged to double investments in India to more than $60 billion over the next decade. India's foreign ministry says Ms. Takaichi's visit marks an important step in taking their partnership forward.
2: Venezuela has declared 7 days of mourning after last week's rare back-to-back earthquakes. An official says the death toll has surpassed 2,200, while the UN estimates 50,000 people are missing. In the worst-hit city of La Guaira, most of the collapsed buildings are marked with D, the UN-approved symbol for deceased, meaning no signs of life have been found. Focus is now shifting to humanitarian aid as hunger sets in and fears of disease outbreaks mount. The main airport has opened partially. The US is sending in emergency supplies while multinational rescue efforts continue on the ground.
1: Malaysia's southern state of Johor is nearing the midpoint of the campaign period ahead of the state election. Major coalitions are positioning themselves against the incumbent Barisan Nasional, while smaller parties are also seeking to make their presence felt. CNA's senior correspondent Afifa Arifin reports.
8: The battle for Johor is heating up with 172 candidates from three major coalitions and several smaller parties now on the campaign trail. For Barisan Nasional, the message is clear. Another term to continue what it says have been 4 years of progress. But a slew of opposition parties are determined to put up a tough fight. Pakatan Harapan believes that the political landscape is very different from the last state polls in 2022. PH secured just 12 seats then amid lower voter turnout due to COVID restrictions and a higher number of multi-cornered contests that split the vote. In this election, PH is contesting all 56 seats, 14 of which are straight fights against BN. Prime Minister Anwar Ibrahim's coalition is now banking on a higher voter turnout, as well as its role in the federal government to tilt the electoral dynamics in its favour. Perikatan Nasional, meanwhile, is contesting 33 seats and continues to pitch itself as the strongest check and balance. But its campaign has been overshadowed by questions over internal unity. BAS cut ties with Bersatu in early June and later declared that it would not campaign for Bersatu candidates. This despite both parties still contesting under the Perikatan Nasional banner. Even so, some PN leaders in Johor insist the tensions have not affected cooperation on the ground. Beyond the two main opposition coalitions, several smaller parties are also hoping to make their mark. Youth-based party Muda is defending the only seat it won in 2022, while also contesting three other constituencies. Former Economy Minister Rafizi Ramli's Bersama is making its electoral debut, fielding candidates in 15 seats. Political observers say the growing number of opposition parties offers a variety of choice, but the crowded contest also means a tougher fight as parties compete for the same pool of voters. So while Barisan Nasional is defending its record in the state government over the last 4 years, its challengers are each making a different case for change. The question now is which message will resonate with Johorians when they cast their ballots on 11th July. Afifa Arifin, CNA, Mua, Malaysia.
2: And back home, teachers will be supported on how to use AI purposefully and responsibly, from foundational AI literacy to more advanced aspects. This could then be applied to designing lessons, improving productivity and assessment, such as marking scripts or grading projects. The Education Ministry says that the aim is to help teachers make informed decisions about when, how and whether AI should be used to help students. CNA Sabrina Ng has more in this report, featuring Lim Chun Hao and Evan Liao, who graduates from the NIE NTU class of 2026.
11: The launch of the Teacher AI Literacy Professional Learning Roadmap, it is to help educators keep pace with the new tech. At the Teachers' Investiture Ceremony, Education Minister Desmond Lee says, as students increasingly use AI, teachers should guide them on proper usage and also not be too over-reliant on it.
12: As this technology becomes more powerful and enters our curriculum, the human work of teaching, in fact, will matter even more. You ignite curiosity, you shape values, and build resilience. And you help struggling students regain confidence. These are things that technology cannot replace. At the same time, AI and technology can help to personalize learning under your careful guidance and generate lesson ideas and materials that you can adapt.
11: New educators say the use of AI could improve efficiency and free up time to engage students.
13: I think understanding what tools are out there, how students actually engage with the tools, research papers on the learning and how students actually benefit from this, I think these are areas that I would like to explore. I think AI usage in mathematics education is growing, but we are still needing to see where the data leads us and what new developments will lead us so that we can consider meaningfully applying AI into our lessons.
14: Lesson planning, creating interactives, creating ways of learning which previously would be not possible because you require either a coder to sit beside you or to wait for one of the tech giants to go and create something that is meaningful for us. To me, AI is something is the newest generation of PowerPoint. This is the newest tool that we as educators we will need to learn how to use to amplify our skills.
11: The ministry says its approach puts pedagogy first. Teaching must drive tech and not the other way around.
1: Concerns are mounting over the future of kite surfing in Singapore as works on the Long Island project off East Coast Park threaten to displace one of the community's strongholds. Kite surfers say making space for alternative sites is crucial to ensure the sport's continued survival in Singapore. CNA's Alexandra Arnon speaks with kite surfing instructors Jackson Chua and Vincent Lam in this report.
15: Kite surfers in Singapore are running out of options and fast. East Coast Park has long been one of the best spots for the sport, especially during the June to September monsoon season. But with works for the Long Island project set to begin later this year, longtime instructors fear this will be their last season here.
16: There'll be less people kite surf and less beginner to learn this sport. We had no choice here. Of course, we had to travel overseas and we probably had to give up this sport.
15: Mr. Chua used to teach about 50 students a season. Today, that number has fallen to around 20. His team has appealed to authorities to consider alternative locations, including waters on the eastern side of Bedok Jetty. But kite surfing has historically not been permitted there due to its proximity to Changi Airport and airspace restrictions. With few viable options left, some are switching out altogether.
16: Kiteboarding is dwindling down, as in the popularity. And a lot of people are going to wing foiling. For wing foiling, we don't need much wind. And also, there's no space restriction. We can do it anywhere.
15: Mr. Lam's hoping when the Long Island project takes shape, options for kite surfers could be made available. Sports Singapore has said the new reservoir and Long Island coastline could potentially support a range of water-based activities and sports. These are being assessed as part of the ongoing technical studies.
1: Alexandra Arnon there, ending our bulletin. You can get headlines anytime on CNA 938 and CNA.asia. Thanks for joining us on The Morning Report on CNA 938. It is 11 minutes past 9 on this Thursday, the 2nd of July. Accident on the AYE towards Tuas at the Lower Delta Road entrance. We also have eyes on a breakdown on the PIE towards Tuas after Bedok North Avenue 3. And do beware of slow-moving traffic in the CTE tunnel towards the AYE at the Havelock Road exit. That's it for traffic. Have a safe journey.
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1: All right, time to take a look at the weather. The rain has officially cleared from the skies and we're looking at some cloudy conditions for the rest of the afternoon. Temperature range 32 degrees at the high and a cool of 24.
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18: Now you put water into a cup, it becomes the cup. 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
2: Iconic, iconic, iconic indeed. Be water, my friend. Now, if you don't already know who that person is, it is none other than Bruce Lee,
1: yes.
2: Martial art expert there.
1: He's been given a Bruce Lee Day officially in San Francisco, where mm-hmm. he was born, by the way. He's a second-gen Chinese-American, and he will be the first Chinese-American in California history with his own day.
2: Yeah.
1: So Gavin Newsom, the governor of California, signed a law on Tuesday that officially designates the 17th of May as Bruce Lee Day. So 17th of May next year, we'll say something about that.
2: Mm-hmm.
1: So Bruce Lee Day marks the day that he actually returned to San Francisco in 1959 after spending his childhood in Hong Kong. That's why May 17th was chosen. And this was obviously also officiated and, I guess, symbolized by Bruce Lee's daughter, Shannon, who is the CEO of the Bruce Lee Foundation. Funny, I was just watching The Crow last night on TV, which stars his late son.
2: What's his name again? Shucks, I forgot.
1: Brandon Lee.
2: Brandon Lee. Yeah.
1: He died actually during the production of that movie.
2: Yeah.
1: So only Shannon Lee is left. Mm. So it's nice to see that his legacy is still pretty much alive is in San Francisco, where he made his name.
2: Mm-hmm.
1: So yeah, if you want to find out more about Bruce Lee Day, you can check out the article on CNA.Asia.
2: All righty. Now moving on to our next conversation. So this one here, we actually got this report from Financial Times. According to Financial Times, the World Bank will soon phase out lending to China. This comes after many decades. Now, the change means the bank will limit its lending to Beijing to $2 billion until 2031. And then after that, it will end it all there. Now, it comes after years of lower lending, so it dropped from $2.4 billion a year in 2017 to just $750 million in 2025.
1: So for the most part, this is actually a natural move, because back in the year 2000, China had already exited the eligibility for loans under the World Bank's facility for the poorest countries. Clearly, China is not so poor anymore. In fact, the country also began contributing to the facility in 2007. It is now the fifth biggest donor to the World Bank. So is this a graduation from the World Bank, and is it considered a win generally for a country when they exit this facility? Earlier on Open for Business, we had a chat about this with Johan Suleiman, professor of finance at NUS Business School. Here's what he said.
19: Graduation basically means that the country is no longer expected to rely on World Bank funding going forward. And this is because typically it has reached a level of income, market access, and institutional capacity where the country can finance itself through other channels. So China, as the world's largest developing economy, I cannot describe it as China being cut off. So this is a positive news, and this is an expected positive news for China. It is, it's been a long time coming, but to some extent, this is also a situation where the World Bank is accelerating the process. So in some ways, this is a technical decision. China has greater financing capacity than pretty much all World Bank borrowers, but this is also symbolic in the sense that China is now being treated as a facilitator, a supporter of the World Bank, rather than a recipient, right? So China is being treated like a major financial power Which it is.
1: And I agree. But at the same time, we have now the Chinese economy in a bit of a difficult state, right? Over the last 5 years, it's been struggling with a slowdown on many fronts. Its property crisis is still ongoing. Growth has cooled. Prices are in a deflationary mode. Consumption is weak. And to its credit, China has been trying to pivot from the growth model it previously had. What that new model is, it's still trying to figure out. So does less and eventually zero lending from the World Bank actually add more pressure for China to survive via these alternative routes of funding and financing to recover to a reasonable growth rate? And on that note, what would be a reasonable growth rate for China?
19: So I think we need to be very clear here that the money from the World Bank is probably not the main attraction for China to continue to work with the World Bank. It is about technical and institutional expertise that the World Bank is providing. And in a lot of ways, China actually also, I think, contribute to the policy and technical expertise of the World Bank. In that context, then the financing itself is not the main attraction for China. And China has many avenues to try to finance its way out of the current situation. And like you said, we have to be concerned that the long-term growth rate for China is no longer 7 or 8%, right? So it may be a lower rate of growth, but China is almost a self-functioning economy, with the exception that it still exports a lot of goods and now services to the world. And that clearly means that China will still depend on the world for demands of its products. However, I personally believe that China is an economy that can survive on its own, working with the global economy. And I see the current situation as a transition towards a new equilibrium for China. It is not a simple transition because of the size of the economy. It is not about where it is in terms of the economy condition, but I think it's more about the size of the economy so large. So if you think about China as a collection of countries, there are parts of China that we may still need financing from the World Bank. However, there are parts of China that can provide that financing, right? So it's self-sustaining and it benefits from the world economy, but it does not rely on the world's financing mechanism to support its economic activities.
2: Professor, does this then accelerate China's push to position its own institutions, for example, the AIIB, China Development Bank, as the alternative architecture other borrowing nations turn to?
19: So I think there are two things that are happening at once. One is that phasing out China from the World Bank would increase the lending capacity of the World Bank to other developing countries, including, you know, Southeast Asian countries. And China has also been providing financing to these countries. And I think China will continue to do that. Now, of course, the critical condition, as we discussed earlier, is that China also needs financing for itself. And working with other countries will, to some extent, deplete some of their resources, but also that's beneficial for China's long-term growth. Because if you can imagine that China is growing not just domestically, but also in terms of investments and lending to other countries. And that's going to be crucial, I think, to the welfare of the Chinese economy and the welfare of the Chinese population. And this collaboration and funding to other countries, I think, will continue to be critical for China. And therefore, I can see China actually accelerating its collaboration and financing to other countries, particularly those in the global south.
1: Right. Speaking of, financing other countries or helping with financing other countries, now that there is more to go around in the World Bank, seeing as to how it will free up whatever was lent to China previously, more lower income and even emerging economies can now tap on that extra money from the World Bank for their own infrastructure projects as well. Will we then also see a marked improvement in some of those projects in these emerging economies that need that money badly?
19: Yes, I think this is part of the World Bank's shift in priority to the back to some extent to its roots of financing the poorest countries in the world to try to move forward with their economic development. There are many countries with greater developmental needs than China. Of course, there's a huge debate currently brewing about the World Bank's priorities. In the recent years, the World Bank has tried to position itself not only as a poverty reduction leader, but also as a major source of finance for climate resilience, energy transition, food security, and other global public goods beyond poverty reduction. I think the agenda is facing a lot of pushback from some parts of the world, from some shareholders, including the major shareholders, the U.S., and this means that the bank is focusing more on the core developmental needs and lending to the poorest economies, and less on lending to large economies like China with strong market access. So this is a reprioritization of the World Bank. It is an important shift, and not lending to China is part of that shift.
2: So talking about the shift, Professor, if you could just indulge us a little bit, which other countries do you think then would be on this list as well?
19: So most of the countries are already on the World Bank's client list. So these are countries in Africa, to some extent South Asia. And I think increasingly, I think we need more financing to countries in the Pacific. And I think And part of it would be related to climate, right? Because of climate resilience, because of the fact that physical risk due to climate change has continued to increase over time. And as a result, we need more infrastructure for adaptation and for resilience to climate change. So despite the fact that the World Bank is trying to shift out of investments directly into climate adaptation and climate transition, because of the nature of the current condition globally, the World Bank will end up financing some of this, right? And these will be countries that are in the lowest tier of economic development. And it's going to be increasingly important for the World Bank to show success in not only providing adaptation and resilience, but also to show that they are actually lifting people out of poverty. And that's going to be the pressure. Yeah. Rather than thinking about this as a global, as a bilateral conflict between China and the US, this is really the task for the World Bank to show that it is delivering on its core objective, which is to lift people and countries out of poverty.
1: Yeah, and I want to end up on that note as well, Johan, because it seems to me from everything that we've just discussed, it feels as if the World Bank is having an existential crisis almost, having a threat of losing its relevance in the world from the pushback it's facing to its strategic shift, which can be seen as too little too late. Could this result in a situation where even the US and China, these two biggest economies in the world, end up being the bigger financiers, overtaking the World Bank in financing some of the, you know, infrastructure projects and other investment projects in these emerging countries? Because we are also seeing that happening on the geopolitical front in trying to gain influence, right? Using money to do that.
19: I don't see it that way. I actually view this as a moment of importance for the World Bank. It shows the importance of the World Bank, not only in terms of its financing capabilities, supported by its shareholders, including the US and now also including China. It shows the importance of the World Bank, but it also shows why the World Bank is important. The World Bank is important not only because of the funding that it can deploy, but also because of its policy and technical expertise, institutional expertise that has been built over the last, 50 years, right? So this is an institutional capital that is critical for many countries around the world. And this is a role that will be very difficult to replace just merely by providing more financing.
2: And that was Johan Suleiman, Professor of Finance at NUS Business School. Don't go away, the 9:30 news coming right up.
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1: It's time now for the latest headlines on CNA 938 on China, which has urged the United States to handle matters related to Taiwan with the utmost caution. Foreign Minister Wang Yi made the comment in a phone call with U.S. Secretary of State Marco Rubio yesterday, saying that even a slight move on the issue could affect the wider relationship. CNA's Julie Yu with more.
28: A Chinese state media reports that Mr. Wang called for both sides to manage risks and turn recent understandings between President Xi Jinping and Donald Trump into concrete action. The presidency reiterated Beijing's long-standing position on Taiwan yesterday while addressing ruling party members as the Communist Party marked its 105th founding anniversary. He said that resolving the Taiwan question and realizing China's complete reunification is a historic mission and unshakable commitment of the party.
2: Japanese Prime Minister Sanae Takaichi is in New Delhi for her first official visit to India. Ms. Takaichi will meet Prime Minister Narendra Modi to discuss boosting trade, investment and strategic cooperation. They will hold the 16th annual India-Japan Summit to review progress across bilateral ties, while also addressing regional and global issues. They are also expected to discuss security cooperation and efforts to advance a free and open Indo-Pacific. Japan and India are Asia's second and third largest economies, respectively. Official figures show trade between the two nations topped $27 billion in the last fiscal year. The visit follows Mr. Modi's trip to Tokyo last year, when Japan pledged to double investments in India to more than $61 billion over the next decade. India's foreign ministry says Mr. Kaiichi's visit marks an important step in strengthening the bilateral partnership. Still on the story from New Delhi, we have Ishan Garg telling us what to expect from the Japanese Prime Minister's visit to India.
4: We understand that India and Japan could sign agreements to build strategic fuel reserves for India here, along with a possibility of India and Japan co-developing frigate navy vessels that will also be built here in India. Apart from that, we also understand that the Japanese Prime Minister is traveling to India with a very large business delegation of some 150 representatives, which is a sign that both sides are looking to deepen their economic cooperation as well. And this visit is not only to be seen from a prism of what the two sides are going to attain out of this visit, but it's also a sign of how trust has developed between Tokyo and New Delhi over the past few years. This visit by the Japanese Prime Minister comes after Prime Minister Narendra Modi visited Japan last year. And analysts here say that apart from the economics and the ideas of bolstering trade and regional stability, their eyes are also on one key issue, which is, of course, China. This is something that's reflected in both New Delhi's and Tokyo's dialogue when they talk about a free and open Indo-Pacific region. And analysts say that that's going to be a key part of discussions between Prime Minister Modi and Prime Minister Takaichi. There's also the idea of keeping the Quad initiative alive, which includes India, Japan, Australia and the United States. And analysts say that with US President Donald Trump's commitment to Quad looking shaky, India and Japan could take the forum ahead.
1: In home news, Golden Village will close its cinema halls at Plaza Singapura in August to accommodate the mall's upcoming renovation plans. Some other businesses will also be moving out of the complex despite being offered alternative units by the developers. The owners say this is because of high rental costs or unfavorable locations. CNA's Nadira Zaidi has more.
6: After 28 years, this cinema is preparing to bid farewell. A long-time anchor tenant with Plaza Singapura, this Golden Village outlet will close to make way for the mall's renovation. Six of its halls will cease operations on 2nd August, while the cinema's last day of business will be on the 16th. The closure comes after Golden Village also shuttered its Tiong Bahru outlet in March.
7: These other subtenants of Golden Village on Level 7 of Plaza Singapura are also preparing for the final days at the mall. A spokesperson from Plaza Singapura said they are working very closely with tenants to offer them relocation opportunities within Plaza Singapura or across its wider mall network. However, some of these tenants have turned the offer down due to reasons like affordability.
2: With the time just past 9:35, let's get you some business news. The future of North America's biggest trade pact is now uncertain. US President Donald Trump has refused to extend the US-Mexico-Canada agreement for another 16 years. CNA's Sarah Alcaldi tells us why.
8: Though China was not officially named in the notice, analysts say the tougher stance is likely aimed at closing loopholes that allow Chinese products to enter the US through North America, thereby dodging U.S. tariffs. But this doesn't mean the USMCA will be scrapped, at least not yet. The agreement will remain in force until 2036, but instead of a long-term renewal, Washington is opting for the three countries to meet every year to decide its future. The move stops short of withdrawal, but would open a review that analysts say has become a contest over how far the Trump administration can curb Chinese access to the North American market. The stakes are high as the USMCA underpins nearly $2 trillion U.S. dollars in annual trade, with the auto industry among its biggest beneficiaries. Cars and parts routinely cross North American borders several times before final assembly. Mexico has already imposed tariffs on thousands of Chinese products and tightened scrutiny of Chinese investment. Canada also faces renewed pressure over its protected dairy market, with Washington arguing U.S. farmers still lack the access promised under the trade deal. The agreement isn't ending, but annual reviews mean uncertainty over North America's most important trade pact is likely to continue for years.
1: Sarah Alcaldi there with that report. And we move on now to local lender OCBC, which is increasing its tech spending to around $1 billion a year over the next few years. This is to boost its AI and data analytic capabilities. It also unveiled a new avatar banking app to support the growth of its consumer banking business. Despite adopting more tech, the bank plans to hire 600 relationship managers over the next 3 years. Here's OCBC Group CEO Tan Teck Long.
10: Normally, when people talk about AI, they talk about AI replacing people. If we use AI smartly to grow our business, we actually need more workforce rather than less workforce. By participating in the development and the continued curation of the offerings to Avatar Banking, our employees is participating in an AI project, and that helped to uplift their understanding of AI.
2: The United Nations has warned that rapidly improving artificial intelligence capabilities may lead to catastrophic outcomes if left unchecked. A new report noted that policymakers are struggling to keep up with AI governance, warning that its rapid spread may worsen existing inequalities. Mitch McCann has more in this report, featuring Joshua Bengio, co-chair of the Independent International Scientific Panel on AI.
11: The United Nations established a scientific panel on artificial intelligence comprising 40 experts from across the world tasked with providing assessments of AI's risks, opportunities and impacts. A key finding from the report is that lawmakers need clear evidence to effectively govern AI. But by the time the evidence is clear and understood, it may be too late to act on it because it's developing so fast.
12: The gap between rapidly improving capabilities and effective risk management methods may lead to catastrophic outcomes. We've seen on our radar screen recently the issues with cybersecurity, but companies are worried about bio risks, and many in civil society are showing that AI can lead to disinformation that can threaten our democracies and our individual rights.
11: One of the panel's co-chairs spoke further on those threats, saying that the most advanced AI systems have been shown to deceive users and resist being shut down, and that no expert can guarantee that AI will do what it has been instructed to do. The report provided details on AI-generated child abuse material. It found an estimated 1.2 million children across Global South countries have had their images manipulated for sexualized deepfakes. The Global South is again highlighted in the report, with panelists expressing concern that countries that make up the group could fall behind in AI development. It notes the United States accounts for 75% of the computing power among the world's top 500 AI supercomputers, while China accounts for 15%. The report also noted a number of positive impacts that AI is having on the global community, like in vaccine development and antibiotic resistance research, but also agriculture and IT. The panel has drawn comparisons to the IPCC, the Intergovernmental Panel on Climate Change, because of the way the UN has structured it, with some dubbing it the IPCC for AI. Both groups provide assessments rather than prescribing policy. The report says a balanced approach would include using both binding legislation and regulation alongside what it calls soft law mechanisms, such as codes of ethics and government-endorsed guidelines. Member states will have a chance to discuss these measures when the report is formally presented at the Global Dialogue on AI next week in Geneva. For CNA, I'm Mitch McCann at the United Nations in New York.
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1: Well, Asian markets are on alert for possible government intervention to stem the Japanese yen's decline. Traders are speculating that Japanese authorities could intervene tomorrow when US markets are closed for a holiday. That's when the thinner liquidity conditions could amplify the impact of any intervention. Japan's Nikkei 225 is around 1.5% lower, but South Korea's KOSPI is faring worse, tumbling almost 5% on heavy selling in semiconductor shares. Australia's ASX 200 is flat. Hong Kong's Hang Seng has just opened and is in the green, up over 1%. Meanwhile, Singapore's SDI has climbed around 0.5% to 5,187 points.
13: The CNA 938 Market Update is brought to you with assurance by Cycle & Carriage, the 2026 European Car of the Year, the all-new electric Mercedes-Benz CLA.
1: Final traffic watch update here on the Morning Report. Accident on the Lower Delta Road area towards the AYE. After the AYE, you'll need to avoid Lane 4. Also, accident on the TPE towards the PIE after Pasir Ris Drive 8. Look out for a broken down vehicle on Adam Road towards Lornie after Bukit Timah Road on Lane 4. And another one stalled on the SLE towards the CTE at the TPE exit. That's it for traffic. Please be safe on the roads.
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2: Of M5th. So the remaining 100, they are, so 800 are for the organization members and Teochew clan associations. The remaining 100, they are set aside for seniors, caregivers and their family members. So this came about with sort of a call for more screenings of this film after the whole saga. So yeah, do you think you will watch it? I don't know whether you can get any more tickets for public, actually.
3: Yeah, I don't know. I mean, yeah. this film has caused quite a bit of flurry and even political commentary. So I'm staying far away from it. What I will be watching more closely is the World Cup. The US is currently playing Bosnia and Herzegovina. The US getting a red card, unfortunately, at the 77th minute. The score is 1-0. More updates later on in the show or on the station, courtesy of our news team. But whoever wins this will get to... I don't know if the US will make it. I think it will be it does look like it was going to be the US. So if the US wins this match, they will meet Belgium in the next round of 16. Later on today or tomorrow morning, the match between Spain and Austria at 3 a.m. and Portugal plays Croatia at 7 a.m. All right, time to move to somewhere else. Now I want to take a look at China because their official PMI data is just out. Manufacturing came in at 50.1, so it's barely holding in expansion territory. Meanwhile, services slipped to 49.8, which means it's back into contraction. But some analysts are expecting a gradual second half recovery in China driven by fiscal spending. One of them is Lorraine Tan, Director of Equity Research for Asia at Morningstar. She gave her take on what point the market will stop giving Beijing the benefit of the doubt.
4: I guess we're talking nuances here because I think the expectation is for very, very slow growth, particularly compared to where it had been previously. So I think that's without a doubt. So we're looking at basically 3-4% GDP growth in the maturing economy with obviously demographic headwinds down the road. What we want to see is for the consumption side to basically find firmer footing. We think that basically has to improve. What we're seeing in the first half of this year anyway is the reduction in subsidies for consumer electronics and the EV electric vehicle swaps that had been going on the past year. So that is actually slowing down some of the numbers. Where we're seeing a little bit more strength is on the services side. So basically, yes, it's still soft, but we're seeing recovery in, let's say, restaurant foot traffic. When I say that we expect a slightly better second half, we do think that when you look at the money that the money that's been raised, et cetera, for some and an infrastructure projects taking off, that's actually been relatively slow. So we think given the budget targets or the growth targets that were indicated previously, that would have to come through in the second half. We kind of also expect slightly stronger consumption numbers in the second half as well.
2: Lorraine, you still see China as offering attractive long-term value, slow growth already priced in, fiscal support building. But with domestic demand this week and exports under pressure, what is the specific catalyst that actually gets international investors to re-engage with Chinese equities in the second half?
4: I think what it is that we need to see a better, first and foremost, I would say better consumer confidence. Where that comes from is perhaps underlying data that shows better employment going forward. I think that's one key thing. One of the issues is obviously excess capacity in a number of the industries. If that starts to get to absorb, if that's being absorbed or managed better, then I think that also provides some footing to the deflation that we're seeing. And a key to that, obviously, is the real estate.

0: space. It's still going to be a very slow recovery there. There's still a lot of excess capacity and inventory of buildings. Some of that will probably be knocked down the road. But we are seeing slightly better, basically sale launch pricing or activity in the tier one and tier two cities. And so we hopefully will get to see that start to improve sentiment a bit.
1: Okay, let's move from China to what's happening in the tech space now, Lorraine. The headline earlier that we mentioned, OpenAI now leaning toward delaying its IPO to 2027. Sam Altman won't list below a $1 trillion valuation, even as SpaceX has fallen nearly 30% from its peak. We know as SpaceX 2 weeks ago from today had listed on the Nasdaq. Now, you've been cautious on tech being priced for perfection. Does the OpenAI delay confirm that the AI monetization story isn't still convincing enough for investors, especially in the public markets?
0: I think what it means is, I think what we've seen this year, especially in the second quarter, is a explosive uptick in the share prices of the semiconductor space, right? And that's been driven by, actual physical shortages of supply, particularly for memory chips. And so that's knocked on to, aggressive expansion of capacity, and that, is leading to better sort of visibility down the road for semiconductor equipment manufacturers. And long-term contracts are also maybe providing a floor to demand and prices of chips for the memory space as well. But the news, I mean, because things the market has actually looked at this growth continuing through, let's say, past 2028, I think that's where the danger is. Because if you look at what's been announced by SK Hynix and Samsung Electronics recently, which is essentially a tripling in supply in 2029, what that means is that, most of the growth you're going to see this year for these companies, like for Samsung, we're looking at earnings jump 6 times this year, next year another 60%. But we'll start to see that taper off in, 2028 to maybe 10, 15%, and it could come down thereafter. So I think where the market is a little bit anxious now is that, with the expectation that chip prices may come down in a few years' time, any good news is helping, but any sign of where there's going to be constraints on demand, that's going to send prices down.
2: Apple, meantime, Lorraine raised device prices sharply last week, blaming higher memory and storage costs, and had its worst single day in over a year. If even Apple cannot absorb these cost increases without a market reaction, what does that tell us about the pressure building on tech margins more broadly?
0: Yeah, so essentially, when you've got the consumer electronic companies unable to pass on, the higher costs, their worry obviously is that they're going to not be able to sell as many devices. So naturally, that reduces the production output levels. So whereas you've got AI driving demand on one side, you've also got the rest of the space sort of shrinking a little bit. So I think that's where there's that also leads to some concern over demand down the road.
1: Lorraine, let's take a look at the big headline that started us off this week, and that was coming out of South Korea. Samsung and SK Hynix both announcing massive CapEx plans in line with South Korea's big mega project announcement there. Now, you believe that supply will eventually catch up with DRAM demand, easing the price surge that we've been seeing driving semiconductor profits, right? How long, though, Lorraine, before the market starts pricing that correction in?
0: I think the market is already becoming a little bit more anxious, given that any sign of bad news is triggering it more profit taking. We've seen a little bit more profit taking, particularly from Korea. But essentially, I think when we look at it, that tripling of supply, we actually sort of expect pricing to start to catch up maybe in 2028 into 2029. And we're actually forecasting chip prices to come down in 29. So that's going to result in basically a earnings drop for the two companies probably in 29. So basically, we're looking at the peak of growth to be essentially this year. next year will continue growing pretty at a pretty good clip, but I think you're going to start to see people wonder whether the current valuations justify are being justified right now.
2: So Thursday's US jobs report is the next big macro trigger, right? Lorraine brought forward for the job July 4th holiday. Three straight months of strong payrolls have already pushed the Fed in a hawkish direction. If we get another strong number, does your already cautious second half outlook get even more defensive?
0: I think it would encourage people to move into stocks that are a little, that have lagged, or where there's more value, where there's buffer. I guess what I would say is that it creates volatility because, Warsh obviously doesn't like to give guidance, but obviously he's provided a few more hints. So if he's obviously keen to get inflation down to 2% in the US, so that does imply that in the numbers, the data shows that things are going to be strong. I think the market's going to start to look at a pricing in a rate hike, and that's going to create a little bit more anxiety, especially where the market is a little bit heated. So for us, when we look at where to turn to, I mean, obviously China is a little bit of a hedge, but slow growth there. I think some of the segments that we would specifically look at would be, healthcare space, for example, which actually underperformed the rest of the sectors in the second quarter.
2: And that was our conversation with Lorraine Tan, who is Director of Equity Research for Asia at Morningstar. And she brings us to the end of our Thursday edition for the Morning Report right here on CNA 938. But don't go away, because Cheryl will take you through all the way till 2 p.m. on her midday show. We will be back tomorrow bright and early at 7 a.m. for Open for Business, and of course at 8 a.m. for the Morning Report. So make sure you stay locked in, and we will see you tomorrow.
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2: The Formula One Singapore Grand Prix has announced another lineup of music acts for this year's race weekend. And you just heard there, music icon Janet Jackson will headline the Wharf stage on Sunday, 11th of October. Singapore singer JJ Lin, K-pop group Cortis, Zara Larsson and James Arthur have also been added to the entertainment lineup. Now, Girls' Generation member Hyo Yeon, performing as DJ Hyo, will take the stage on 10th of October. Organizers say more artists will be announced in the coming weeks. The Singapore Grand Prix runs from 9th of October to the 11th, with tickets already on sale from 198. Another Singaporean has joined the ranks of Emmy winners. Amanda Koh won Outstanding Sports Graphic Design at the 47th Sports Emmy Awards last month. She is the third known Singaporean to receive the prestigious television honour. The 37-year-old creative director won for her work on the documentary miniseries Believers, Boston Red Sox. She led the motion graphics and title design depicting the baseball team's historic 2004 championship win.
8: It's just amazing being able to move forward with a really storytelling lens through everything. And just having the opportunity to keep showcasing what diverse voices are like and being part of a Singaporean representing our culture.
10: So let's stay on this theme of local news and sports. Team Singapore came home with 7 medals from the inaugural World Yogasana Sports Championship in India. The 6-member team won 2 gold, 2 silver, 3 bronze medals in Ahmedabad. Nathaniel Tan claimed Singapore's first goal in the traditional yoga category and also added a bronze medal. Sung Chiahui won gold in the backbend event, picked up 2 silver medals. Gwen Ong contributed 2 bronze medals, while 2 other Singapore athletes qualified for the World Championships in their first year of competition.
2: And that brings us to the end of Trendwatch. Tune in every week for fresh entertainment and sports updates.
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11: 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Now, Mind Your Money with Cheryl Goh.
14: Very good morning to you. It is 10 o'clock on this Thursday, the 2nd of July. Welcome to Mind Your Money with me, Cheryl Goh. Now, private markets are becoming easier to access, but are they also becoming easier to understand, trade, and regulate? Well, we're going to look at what tokenization really changes for investors. Also, the World Bank is set to end lending in China. What does that shift say about Beijing's changing economic role? We're going to find out. But first, let's get to the news. We're starting with how China has urged the U.S. to handle matters related to Taiwan with utmost caution. And Chinese Foreign Minister Wang Yi made the comment in a phone call with U.S. Secretary of State Marco Rubio yesterday, saying that even a slightest move on the issue could affect the wider relationship. And let's hear more now from Haryanto Daman, who tells us what they discussed.
2: According to Chinese state media, Mr. Wang called for both sides to manage risks and turn the recent understandings between Presidents Xi Jinping and Donald Trump into concrete action. He also said Beijing and Washington should expand cooperation while reducing areas of tension. Both described the phone call as positive and constructive and agreed to stay in close contact. President Xi reiterated Beijing's position on Taiwan yesterday while addressing ruling party members as the Communist Party marked its 105th founding anniversary. He said resolving the Taiwan issue and realizing China's complete reunification is an unshakable commitment of the party.
14: U.S. President Donald Trump has hailed what he described as very good meetings in Qatar, where American and Iranian delegations held indirect talks aimed at securing a peace deal. Now, he says progress has been made, with both sides looking to move past last week's tit-for-tat strikes while maintaining their ceasefire.
15: As far as things are going, the denuclearization of Iran is moving along well. They've had very good meetings, and we'll see. We hit them very hard for 3 nights, as you know.
16: but we're getting along very well. So I call it the denuclearization. And it's all taking place. It's all going well.
10: And U.S. Envoy Steve Witkoff and President Trump's son-in-law Jared Kushner met Qatar's prime minister in Doha, while the Iranian foreign minister held separate talks with Qatari and Pakistani officials. Now, there were no direct talks between the U.S. and Iran. Qatar says the two countries have agreed to continue talking, with another meeting expected soon. And Iran's chief negotiator said Tehran will not enter further talks until commitments under the interim agreement are honored. Mitch McCain is tracking developments for CNA, and he tells us what has emerged from the negotiations.
17: Donald Trump has said today that the U.S. has had very good meetings with Iran, saying that talks in Doha are going well when it comes to denuclearization. But now it's really hard to reconcile that against what the Iranians are saying, yes. But I think what we have to remember here is that this is nothing new, and it's become a common practice for both nations not just to disagree on discussion points, but to disagree on the fact that they have even talked about these things. So we've seen that in the last couple of months as negotiations have been going back and forth. At the moment, it seems the key points of discussion are around the Strait of Hormuz and Iran's desire to enforce tolling, as well as financial arrangements, for example, the rollback of sanctions and money that's been withheld from the Iranian government, and also the ceasefire in Lebanon is another key point of discussion at the moment. Now, a few interesting points, I think, from what's been reported from these talks. One being that the Americans are trying to convince the Iranians to focus less on wanting to enforce tolls in the Strait of Hormuz, saying that if they give up any nuclear ambitions and allow inspectors in, it will be more financially beneficial than any toll because crippling sanctions would have been dropped. Another point to cover here from the reporting is that the US is denying reports from Middle East media that the first lot of frozen Iranian funds being held in Qatar would be released or is about to be released imminently. That is reports that $3 billion has been transferred to the Iranian central bank to allow it to buy humanitarian goods. Now, the US is denying those reports. So I think what we're going to see in the coming days and weeks is more of this back and forth around what is being discussed, what's not being discussed. But in the end, it seems as if they're still trying to agree on some of the most simple or some of the more simple things when you compare that to denuclearization, which is going to be perhaps the most contentious part of any negotiations over the next 50 or so days.
10: And former Philippine President Rodrigo Duterte has made a promise after his inauguration in 2016, one that would define his time in office. And he mounted a war on drugs that, by some estimates, left tens of thousands dead. It eventually landed him before the International Criminal Court in The Hague. Maria Ronson looks back at the 10 years since the deadly campaign began.
18: Rodrigo Duterte campaigned as the Punisher, Davao's tough-talking mayor who vowed to kill criminals and drug addicts. He won a landslide presidential victory on a simple message. Eliminate drugs and ordinary people will feel safe again. On the 1st of July 2016, just one day after his inauguration, his administration issued a command memorandum kicking off a nationwide anti-drug campaign called Project Double Barrel. The Philippine National Police estimate that more than 6,000 people were killed in anti-drug operations under the initiative. But rights groups believe the real figure could be far higher than that. Some say it was really a war on the country's poorest. Families who lost loved ones gathered for a candlelight vigil to mark the 10th anniversary of that war. More than 120 children died. Again, that figure represents only documented cases. For those left behind, the wait for justice has been too long. Assisted by legal professionals and human rights organizations, some relatives have since become trained paralegals and human rights defenders. Yet millions of Filipinos still see Duterte as a hero, outraged by his arrest and detention at the ICC. They continue to support staunch allies like Senator Ronald Bato de la Rosa, the drug war's chief enforcer, who also faces ICC charges of crimes against humanity, as well as his daughter, Vice President Sara Duterte, and her presidential ambitions in 2028. His trial in November and her political future are bound tightly together as she faces impeachment in a Senate trial that begins next week. For his supporters, Duterte's ICC case is political persecution. For the families at this vigil, it's one step closer to justice. Maria Ronson reporting for CNA from Metro Manila.
14: And finally, in your news, while Singapore and Gen Zs are the least keen on AI compared with those from other Asian markets, and that's according to a MoneyMind survey that assessed AI sentiment among more than 3,000 Gen Zs. While most see the tech as good for their careers, they also expect it to change their jobs, raise work expectations, and force them to keep proving their value. CNA's Jermaine Wong has more in this report, featuring Patricia Teo, an executive director who leads the technology practice at Carey Consulting, and Alvin Goh, CEO of the Singapore Human Resources Institute.
19: More than 3,000 Gen Zs across China, India, Thailand, Philippines, Indonesia, Malaysia, and Singapore shared the sentiments on AI use in the workplace. Almost 70% of Singaporeans surveyed say AI has raised expectations to produce more work. But that didn't automatically translate to better pay. Only 12% saw an increase, while 6 in 10 saw no change. Compare that with markets like China and India, both recording higher pay increases.
20: We are known to have pretty high salaries already in the last couple of years with inflation and the fact that a lot of, in terms of the talent shortage, there was also significant talent shortages in certain industries. So we are already on the higher side of the pay. So I think that perhaps also these other countries are playing catch up in China and India in terms of the pay disparity.
19: While Gen Zs across the board agreed that AI will replace at least some part of their job, they approach future-proofing in different ways. Singaporean Gen Z said they would choose jobs that require high empathy, like therapists or creatives. Gen Zs in other markets, however, chose the AI route, focusing on jobs centered on the tech or heavily integrated with it.
21: I think this is what set us apart, right? From just being a full reliant on AI and accept whatever AI tells us, to then ask ourselves, if this is what AI is telling me, is it humanizing? Is there a better way of making sure that both work is amplified through the use of AI, but human in the lead as well? I think that's something that we should be proud of.
19: Even then, more than half the Gen Zs in Singapore said they wanted future jobs involving AI. Mr. Goh says it is a representation of their flexibility, acknowledging that while AI is important, the value is in both the human and the tech.
14: And that is your news with me, Cheryl Goh. Headlines anytime on CNA 938 and CNA.Asia. And 10 is the time on this Thursday. It is the 2nd of July. Let's do a quick check on the roads for you. Accident on the PIE towards Changi after Toh Guan Road. Please avoid lane 3. Another accident on the Alexandra Road towards Keppel and West Coast after AYE. Please avoid lanes 1 and 2. There's a third accident on Lower Delta Road towards AYE after AYE. Avoid lane 1. I think the roads are a bit wet, so please, as always, do be patient. Drive carefully.
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14: Weather-wise today, that light rain that's happening should be clearing up around now, and then it's going to be cloudy thereafter. Temperatures a bit cooler today, a high of 32 degrees Celsius.
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11: Now, Mind Your Money with Cheryl Goh.
14: Hello, welcome to Mind Your Money with me, Cheryl Goh. Now, private markets were once largely reserved for institutions and the ultra wealthy, but lower investment minimums and tokenization are opening the door to a wider group of accredited investors. And today, we're going to look at what this means for access, liquidity, and investor protection, and where private capital is moving across Asia. So we have with us in the studio today, Inmu Huang, who is co-founder and group managing director and CFO of ADEX. Inmu, nice to have you with us. Welcome to Mind Your Money.
24: Thank you. Thank you for having me today.
14: Yeah, so let's get right into it, right? So private markets have traditionally required very large investment sums, but as the minimums come down, who is genuinely gaining access and who still remains outside the market, Inmu?
24: Yeah, I think actually it's more than just bringing the minimum investment size down. It's actually more around having digitizing the entire investment journey together. So it's actually more affordable and easier for investors to access the product. Yeah. But of course, in Singapore, still generally is only available for accredited investors.
0: Okay.
24: But to be fair, accredited investors also come in a very big range of different profile.
0: Yeah.
24: So what we have been focused on is making sure people who are not able to access this product because they need to write institutional check size in the millions, a few hundred thousand in a single ticket. We are trying to make sure that we can actually bring this down and making sure all the relevant information, we also make sure that they have access to all this information so that they can make also informed decision around it, so that they actually be able to now build a private markets portfolio of their own in a more seamless manner.
0: Okay. And so the lower entry thresholds, you know, don't make private access less complex or risky. Talk to us about this accredited investor framework. What is it? Does it offer enough protection or does it rely too heavily on wealth as a measure of financial sophistication?
24: Yeah. I mean, that's a very fair observation.
0: Yeah.
24: The accredited investor framework that we have is actually, as you pointed out, is based on either your income level or your wealth level. But to be fair, wealth doesn't necessarily mean sophistication, that you know about the product. But it's actually, it tells you about whether you can afford the risk that you are taking on. So actually, this framework by itself is not actually enough.
0: Yeah.
24: That's why, like at EdX, we also invest very heavily on investor education.
0: Yes.
24: And also introduction of the tools like AI, artificial intelligence. These are mainly because we want to make sure the investor know what they are getting into before they are making investment decision.
0: Yeah.
24: So they know, they understand the risk they are taking on, like how long their money may be committed. Also, like what are the strategy driving return generation and so on and so on. We want to make sure that the investors at the end of the day, actually they are fully aware what they're getting into before they make the decision.
0: Yeah, and you're right. I mean, having the funds without having the knowledge is also, that's a dangerous position to be in as well. Okay, can you tell us what tokenization is? And so I understand it can divide an asset into smaller units, but talk to us more because I don't really know what tokenization means. Yeah.
24: So tokenization in a nutshell is a digital record on blockchain.
0: Okay.
24: And it represents the ownership of specific asset.
0: Okay.
24: So what they mean is because we can also put program like smart, using the smart contract, we can program this ownership ledger. It can actually automate a lot of the different processes. I mean, this is why even though we break the investment into smaller pieces, we can actually service a small ticket investors without incurring a lot of costs. So it's building much more efficiency into the system. So if you compare how the public market works, it has been around for a long time. Actually, many investors can easily access this, whereas private market is largely still very, very much paper-based.
0: Right.
24: So what tokenization help is lead to make sure we can digitize the process so that from the investor point of view, they can enjoy a smoother experience without much paperwork, much more efficient administration when it comes to investment, and the faster settlement of the money movement and settlement as well.
0: Yeah. So in that way, it solves the problem of liquidity, would you say?
24: Okay, but to be fair, right, liquidity is a different problem. Tokenization, of course, when we tokenize or digitize the investment product, it helps.
0: Yeah.
24: Because it's
0: cleaner.
24: Once it's digitized, it's easier to trade. But what it cannot do is it cannot change the investment term. Like for example, as an investor, when you're buying 1 year bond, by tokenizing it, it's not going to change the fact that it's a 1 year bond. You will not be able to automatically have a cash out opportunity in next week or in the following months.
0: Yeah.
24: You may be, but you may not be.
0: Yeah.
24: So that's why I think, as I mentioned, the education is very important. Yeah. Investors must understand what they are getting into, because tokenization cannot change this kind of legal terms or investment term they are getting into. Also, secondly, liquidity requires, it's really dependent on the depth of the market and the number of participants we have. Mm. So actually, it's beyond the technology itself. It's about how we create the ecosystem, how we create different platform and exchanges, how we can create interoperability between them. Actually, I think that's why I think like for example, the MAS also have a program called Project Guardian. This interoperability is one of the key items within this program.
0: Yeah. So you mentioned that for tokenizations, they would have a lock-in period, like let's say, for instance, a one-year bond, right? What should investors realistically expect if they want to exit before the maturity? Do they have to pay a fee? Or?
24: No, actually, I think what's more important is before making investment decision, different product comes with a different provision.
0: Right,
24: something
0: can
24: be redeemed, something cannot be redeemed.
0: Yeah.
24: So I think most important part is investor must be fully aware before entering into the investment. But then, of course, like platform like ADEX, we also offer exchange service, meaning there will be a secondary trading avenue for them. So, I mean, some of our investors in the past, of course, has been successfully exit their position before the maturity. But as I mentioned, there's no guarantee. So usually we tell our investor two things. Number one, they should be aware what they are getting into.
0: Yes.
24: What are the terms they are getting into.
0: Yeah.
24: Number two, if they really have to exit, they have to be a little bit more patient. It's not like a public stock exchange. You can trade anytime.
0: So basically, go in with your eyes wide open. And if you commit to a lock-in period, then try your best to commit to that period.
24: Yes.
0: Okay. As more financial institutions explore tokenized products and digital market infrastructure in Wu, what will separate useful innovation from added complexity for investors?
24: I think this one, as any other new innovation coming into the market, when the hype is building, there will be a lot of noises.
0: Yeah.
24: Everybody is talking about different value propositions.
0: It's a shiny new thing, right?
24: But in reality, it's very simple. If you are solving real problem for your user, the adoption will follow. But if not, it's just another innovation for the sake of innovation. So I think even for blockchain and tokenization, we went through this process. I think there was a big hype back in 2020, 2021. Now we are getting, more players now understand what it means. As I mentioned, it's really about the efficiency gain, making sure we can digitize the infrastructure so that servicing smaller ticket investor also is way more affordable from the operators like ourselves.
0: Okay. And, AI tools are increasingly being used to analyze private market information. Where can they improve investor decision-making, and where must human judgment and accountability still remain key?
24: I think AI is a very interesting topic. And AI is an incredibly good solution or tool for information processing for any investors. Because today the issue is not a lack of information. Actually, it's the opposite. We have too much information out there. So what's important is we need to make sure investors can process the information in a way that they can, it help them to make right investment decision. So I think we are seeing increasing adoption of AI tool in that respect. It's really a research assistant tool for many users out there. So even at ADEX, within our group, we also launched our own AI-powered research assistant tool called GoAI. This is really to make sure our investors know what they are getting into, because there are too many information. I mean, and also most of the investors, to be fair, they have their day job. It's not they are professional investors. They do this.
0: This is their side hustle. Yes.
24: So, I mean, most often people will read the headline in the newspaper, but they will not go into the details of the everything.
0: Yeah.
24: So what it helps investors to do is really grab all the information and summarize it in a way that people can investor can digest better.
0: Yeah.
24: So for example, like structured product, for example. This product is actually quite complex because it comes with a different payout in different scenario. So if you're new to this product, you may not fully understand what you are actually getting into. But when you are using this kind of tool, actually you can ask them, what does it mean? Which scenario? And also ask them to analyze different scenario as well. Then it will produce, explain to you in a very simple language. You can comprehend better what you are getting into. The other aspect would be, for example, you already have portfolio or public market or private market. You can actually ask this AI based on the macro trend, the read of the different events happening in the market. They can ask them what are some of the information they are missing out. What are the stuff that they must watch out for? I think this really helps investors to be fully aware about what's happening around them without spending much time. Because what AI is really good at, they can read faster, they can search faster, they can actually digest and summarize and put things together and summarize it faster. Yeah. So it helps investors to really analyze like large amount of financial information in a matter of seconds.
0: Yeah.
24: So I think in this respect, AI is really powerful. But of course, we as an investor must make our own decision.
0: Yeah.
24: We cannot just blindly follow whatever AI is producing.
0: Yeah.
24: We still have to validate, make sure this whatever based on the facts they are presenting.
0: Yeah.
24: We still have to make decision whether this is relevant to me or whether it's right for me or my to delivering my financial goals and so on and so on.
0: Because, you know, I was just thinking, right, if everyone is using AI and they're more or less being fed the same so-called advice and information, then if everyone follows the AI advice, that's quite dangerous, right?
24: Yes.
0: And so at the end of the day, you still have to decide for yourself because you cannot just blindly follow what AI tells you.
24: Correct.
0: Because if everyone moves in that direction, then it's going to be a herd mentality when it comes to investing, right? Yeah.
24: And also, different investors, they have different circumstances. In a different situation, they may have a, for example, some people may foresee that they will need some liquidity because they have to send their children to university whatsoever. So all of these things must be factored into the consideration when reading whatever AI is producing.
0: Mm. Okay. Yeah. And looking across Asia, Inmu, where are tokenized investments and stablecoin payments most likely to gain traction first? And what are the regulatory and market conditions that are needed for this to have wider adoption?
24: So, I mean, there are a few factors driving adoption. Of course, number one is like technology readiness.
0: Mm.
24: Of course, then the regulatory clarity in the regulatory framework. Then institutional endorsement is also very crucial. Then also, of course, there must be a very clear use case which generate real value. So because regulatory clarity creates a trust, then institutional endorsement and embracement of this new technology create confidence.
0: Mm.
24: I mean, these are the important factors in driving the adoption. Where we are is actually tech is not an issue now. Tech is actually mature enough. And the regulation also has been catching up very fast.
0: Yeah.
24: I mean, even beyond Asia in US, we are seeing this Clarity Act being discussed. So I think regulation has been catching up very fast as well. So we are actually, I mean, this is not going to be a hurdle as it used to be in a few years ago. So I think what's important now is, and also to be fair, regulatory, the financial institutions are looking at it more progressively now. Actually, to be fair, Asia is one of the early adopters of the concept of stablecoin. I think more than 50% of Asia institutions say that they are looking at stablecoin now, based on some recent research. So what they mean is now actually we are at the point where we need to create a network effect. So more people can come, more institutions come together so that we can increase the participation and adoption. So I think my view is actually we are at the tipping point of this this new innovation to be massively adopted.
0: Okay, so we're really at the cusp of something possibly quite exciting.
24: Yes.
0: Before we wrap up today, Inu, what's a final thought that you would like to leave with our listeners today when it comes to the adoption or the use of tokenization?
24: I think it's really important, as I mentioned. Actually, it's beyond just technology.
0: Yeah.
24: Because tokenization, as a tech, it can create a lot of efficiency gain, and there's a value to it. But at the end of the day, this is the investment decision. You're not buying into token, actually. You are buying into the investment product.
0: Right.
24: That is tokenized.
0: Mm.
24: So understanding or what they are getting into, spending time to understand, do some research, can use AI to help them to do research. I think these steps will be very, very crucial for everybody.
0: Yeah, definitely. So again, I think it always goes back to do your homework, do your own research, and then make, you know, use AI, but still make a human decision, because when it comes to your money and when you're investing, right?
24: Yeah.
0: Okay. Thank you so much for your insights today. We really appreciate it. We've been speaking today to Inmu Huang, who is co-founder and group managing director and CFO of AddX. You can find out more at their website at addx.co. This is Mind Your Money on CNA 938. I'm Cheryl Goh.
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0: It's 10:30 on CNA 938, your news now with me, Cheryl Goh. U.S. President Donald Trump has hailed what he described as very good meetings in Qatar, where American and Iranian delegations held indirect talks aimed at securing a peace deal. And he says progress has been made, with both sides looking to move past last week's tit-for-tat strikes while maintaining their ceasefire. Here is, let's have a listen.
16: As far as things are going, the denuclearization of Iran is moving along well. They've had very good meetings, and we'll see. We hit them very hard for three nights, as you know, but we're getting along very well. So I call it the denuclearization, and it's all taking place. It's all going well.
0: And, you know, U.S. Envoy Steve Witkoff and President Trump's son-in-law, Jared Kushner, met Qatar's prime minister in Doha, while the Iranian foreign minister held separate talks with Qatari and Pakistani officials. There were no indirect talks between the U.S. and Iran, and Qatar says the two countries have agreed to continue talking, with another meeting expected soon. Iran's chief negotiator said Tehran will not enter further talks until commitments under the interim agreement are honored. And Japanese Prime Minister Sanae Takaichi is in New Delhi for her first official visit to India. Ms. Takaichi will meet Prime Minister Narendra Modi to discuss boosting trade, investment and strategic cooperation. They will hold the 16th annual India-Japan Summit to review progress across bilateral ties while also addressing regional and global issues. They are also expected to discuss security cooperation and efforts to advance a free and open Indo-Pacific. India and Japan are Asia's second and third largest Let me say that again. Japan and India are Asia's second and third largest economies, respectively. Official figures show trade between the two nations topped $27 billion in the last fiscal year. The visit follows Mr. Modi's trip to Tokyo last year, where Japan pledged to double investments in India to move to more than $61 billion over the next decade. Now, Iran's foreign ministry said Ms. Takaichi's visit marks an important step in strengthening the bilateral partnership. And from New Delhi, Ishan Garg tells us what to expect from Japan's the Japanese Prime Minister's visit to India.
3: We understand that India and Japan could sign agreements to build strategic fuel reserves for India here, along with a possibility of India and Japan co-developing frigate navy vessels that will also be built here in India. Apart from that, we also understand that the Japanese Prime Minister is traveling to India with a very large business delegation of some 150 representatives, which is a sign that both sides are looking to deepen their economic cooperation as well. And this visit is not only to be seen from a prism of what the two sides are going to attain out of this visit, but it's also a sign of how trust has developed between Tokyo and New Delhi over the past few years. This visit by the Japanese Prime Minister comes after Prime Minister Narendra Modi visited Japan last year. And analysts here say that apart from the economics and the ideas of bolstering trade and regional stability, their eyes are also on one key issue, which is, of course, China. This is something that's reflected in both New Delhi's and Tokyo's dialogue when they talk about a free and open Indo-Pacific region. And analysts say that that's going to be a key part of discussions between Prime Minister Modi and Prime Minister Takaichi. There's also the idea of keeping the Quad initiative alive, which includes India, Japan, Australia, and the United States. And analysts say that with US President Donald Trump's commitment to Quad looking shaky, India and Japan could take the forum ahead.
0: And you were hearing from Ishan Garg there. Now, Venezuela has declared 7 days of mourning after last week's rare back-to-back earthquakes. An official says the death toll has surpassed 2,200, while the UN estimates 50,000 people are missing. CNA's Julie Yu has more on the recovery efforts.
7: Yeah, one rescue operation underway is keeping hopes alive that more survivors may be found 8 days after the disaster. Rescuers have been trying for days to free a man trapped 9 meters underground in a mall basement. A video taken on Monday showed him moving his hand. Rescuers say the 44-year-old security guard remained stable with fluids fed to him through a tube. And elsewhere, desperation is slowly giving way to despair as families dig the rubble with bare hands. In the worst-hit city of La Guaira, most of the collapsed buildings are marked with D, the UN-approved symbol for deceased, meaning no signs of life found.
0: That is your news with me, Cheryl Goh. Headlines anytime on CNA 938 and CNA.asia. Asia Business Now on CNA 938. We are starting with looking at how Wall Street has opened the third quarter on a weak note, with tech stocks giving up some of their gains after leading markets higher through the first half of the year. The Dow climbed to a record high before cooling, while the S&P 500 closed lower. The tech-heavy Nasdaq came under pressure as investors took profits in chip stocks. Chipmakers Micron, SanDisk, and Nvidia fell, leading a broader pullback in semiconductor stocks, despite massive year-to-date gains of up to 600%. But the sector's declined were tempered by Meta Platforms. Its shares rallied over 8%. Following a report that it plans to develop a cloud business to sell excess AI computing capacity. Lorraine Tan is Director of Equity Research Asia at Morningstar, and she believes tech names remains a long-term buy, despite the recent downtrend.
8: The increased number of long-term agreements that are being signed provides added transparency or visibility, I would say, to numbers down the road. So basically what that means is maybe it provides a little bit more of a floor to the downside risks. But what we see now is obviously the question of where valuations are versus where that outlook is. So if you look at what the market is extrapolating from a, you know, if you're just looking at these next 2 years, it still looks very good. We're, you know, expecting a, you know, profit to grow by more than 600%, let's say, for Samsung this year. It's still going to grow for next year by, you know, let's say 50-odd percent. So it's very, very strong growth. If you just look for the next 2 years, it looks good. But then you think, consider spending that they're going to come through that they've announced between SK Hynix and Samsung, which essentially triples the amount of supply. So that tightness that we see that's pushing, you know, chip prices, memory chip prices up at the moment, that's going to sort of ease off towards 2029 and 2030. So what happens then is that those prices are going to come down and you'll start to see earnings sort of decline for the memory chip companies in 29 and 30. So you still got a little bit of a runway there, but I think the market's beginning to look forward and looking at what is going to be more normalized profits in a few years' time.
0: And that was, you were hearing there from Lorraine Tan, Director of Equity Research Asia at Morningstar. Now, the United Nations has warned that rapidly improving artificial intelligence capabilities may lead to catastrophic outcomes if left unchecked. A new report noted that policymakers are struggling to keep up with AI governance, warning that its rapid spread may worsen existing inequalities. Mitch McCain has more in this report, featuring Joshua Bengio, co-chair of the Independent International Scientific Panel on AI.
2: The United Nations established a scientific panel on artificial intelligence comprising 40 experts from across the world tasked with providing assessments of AI's risks, opportunities and impacts. A key finding from the report is that lawmakers need clear evidence to effectively govern AI. But by the time the evidence is clear and understood, it may be too late to act on it because it's developing so fast.
9: The gap between rapidly improving capabilities and effective risk management methods may lead to catastrophic outcomes. We've seen on our radar screen recently the issues with cybersecurity, but companies are worried about bio risks, and many in civil society are showing that AI can lead to disinformation that can threaten our democracies and our individual rights.
2: One of the panel's co-chairs spoke further on those threats, saying that the most advanced AI systems have been shown to deceive users and resist being shut down, and that no expert can guarantee that AI will do what it has been instructed to do. The report provided details on AI-generated child abuse material. It found an estimated 1.2 million children across Global South countries have had their images manipulated for sexualized deepfakes. The Global South is again highlighted in the report, with panelists expressing concern that countries that make up the group could fall behind in AI development. It notes the United States accounts for 75% of the computing power among the world's top 500 AI supercomputers, while China accounts for 15%. The report also noted a number of positive impacts that AI is having on the global community, like in vaccine development and antibiotic resistance research, but also agriculture and IT.
0: And we continue with more business news as we hear from the warning from the UN that comes as several governments move to restrict access to some of their homegrown AI models. Benjamin Ang is the head of the Center of Excellence for National Security and the head of Digital Impact Research at the S. Rajaratnam School of International Studies. And he says AI's fast evolution has reshaped how companies are looking to regulate advanced technology.
12: What it shows is that artificial intelligence is not just a technology question. It's not just an economic question. It's really a national security issue. Because if you look at how the new models are able to discover the weaknesses in hundreds of computer systems and also how to get into them, and this could include critical infrastructure like your power supply, water supply, telecommunications, hospitals, and banks. This, on one hand, is a great thing for defenders because we know how to defend the systems, but it's also a terrible ability for attackers to have. And so the question is, who gets access to them?
0: That is your business news. Business news as it breaks on CNA.Asia. Alrighty, it is the 2nd of July, this Thursday. Let's check on the roads for you. Let's vehicle breakdown on Sims Avenue towards Changi after KPE. Please avoid lane 2. Otherwise, nothing major to report, so please have a smooth and safe drive wherever you are. It's Mind Your Money here on CNA 938. You're with me, Cheryl Goh. Now, the World Bank is set to phase out lending to China, capping support at $2 billion until 2031 before ending it altogether. The move follows years of declining loans as China's economy has grown and its role has shifted from borrower to major donor. Now, China had already moved beyond eligibility for the World Bank's poorest country facility more than two decades ago. Now, earlier on Open for Business, Andrea Heng and Haryanto Diman spoke with Johan Suleiman, who is Professor of Finance at NUS Business School, on whether graduating from World Bank lending is an economic milestone or still comes with risks.
10: Graduation basically means that the country is no longer expected to rely on World Bank funding going forward. And this is because typically it has reached a level of income, market access, and institutional

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1: Ongoing growth has cooled, prices are in a deflationary mode, consumption is weak, and to its credit, China has been trying to pivot from the growth model it previously had. What that new model is, it's still trying to figure out. So does less and eventually zero lending from the World Bank actually add more pressure for China to survive via these alternative routes of funding and financing to recover to a reasonable growth rate? And on that note, what would be a reasonable growth rate for China?
2: So I think we need to be very clear here that the money from the World Bank is probably not the main attraction for China to continue to work with the World Bank. It is about technical and institutional expertise that the World Bank is providing. And in a lot of ways, China actually also, I think, contribute to the policy and technical expertise of the World Bank. And in that context, then the financing itself is not the main attraction for China. And China has many avenues to try to finance its way out of the current situation. And like you said, we have to be concerned that the long-term growth rate for China is no longer 7 or 8%, right? So it may be a lower rate of growth, but China is almost a self-functioning economy, with the exception that it still exports a lot of goods and now services to the world. And that clearly means that China will still depend on the world for demands of its products. However, I personally believe that China is an economy that can survive on its own, working with the global economy. And I see the current situation as a transition towards a new equilibrium for China. It is not a simple transition because of the size of the economy. It is not about where it is in terms of the economy condition, but I think it's more about the size of the economy so large. So if you think about China as a collection of countries, there are parts of China that we may still need financing from the World Bank. However, there are parts of China that can provide that financing. Right? So it's self-sustaining and it benefits from the world economy, but it does not rely on the world's financing mechanism to support its economic activities.
3: Professor, does this then accelerate China's push to position its own institutions, for example, the AIIB, China Development Bank, as the alternative architecture other borrowing nations turn to?
2: So I think there are two things that are happening at once. One is that phasing out China from the World Bank would increase the lending capacity of the World Bank to other developing countries, including, you know, Southeast Asian countries. And China has also been providing financing to these countries. And I think China will continue to do that. Now, of course, the critical condition, as we discussed earlier, is that China also needs financing for itself. And working with other countries will, to some extent, deplete some of their resources, but also that's beneficial for China's long-term growth. Because if you can imagine that China is growing not just domestically, but also in terms of investments and lending to other countries. And that's going to be crucial, I think, to the welfare of the Chinese economy and the welfare of the Chinese population. And this collaboration and funding to other countries, I think, will continue to be critical for China. And therefore, I can see China actually accelerating its collaboration and financing to

0: other countries, particularly those in the global south.
1: Right. Speaking of, financing other countries or helping with financing other countries, now that there is more to go around in the World Bank, seeing as to how it will free up whatever was lent to China previously, more lower income and even emerging economies can now tap on that extra money from the World Bank for their own infrastructure projects as well. Will we then also see a marked improvement in some of those projects in these emerging economies that need that money badly?
0: Yes, I think this is part of the World Bank's shift in priority to the back to some extent to the to its roots of financing the poorest countries in the world to try to move forward with their economic development. There are many countries with greater developmental needs than China. Of course, there's a huge debate currently brewing about the World Bank's priorities. In the recent years, the World Bank has tried to position itself not only as a poverty reduction leader, but also as a major source of finance for climate resilience, energy transition, food security, and other global public goods beyond poverty reduction. I think the agenda is facing a lot of pushback from some parts of the world, from some shareholders, including the major shareholders, the US. And this means that the bank is focusing more on the core developmental needs and lending to the poorest economies, and less on lending to large economies like China with strong market access. So this is a reprioritization of the World Bank. It is an important shift, and not lending to China is part of that shift.
2: So, talking about the shift, Professor, if you could just indulge us a little bit, which other countries do you think then would be on this list as well?
0: So most of the countries are already on the World Bank's client list. So these are countries in Africa, to some extent South Asia, and I think increasingly, I think we need more financing to countries in the Pacific. And I think and part of it would be related to climate, right? Because of climate resilience, because of the fact that physical risk due to climate change has continued to increase over time. And as a result, we need more infrastructure for adaptation and for resilience to climate change. So despite the fact that the World Bank is trying to shift out of investments directly into climate adaptation and climate transition, because of the nature of the current condition globally, the World Bank will end up financing some of this, right? And these will be countries that are in the lowest tier of economic development. And it's going to be increasingly important for the World Bank to show success in not only providing adaptation and resilience, but also to show that they are actually lifting people out of poverty.
3: Hearing that from Johan Suleiman, who is professor of finance at NUS Business School. Meanwhile, China's latest PMI data points to a fragile recovery. Manufacturing is only just in expansion territory, while services have slipped back into contraction, suggesting Beijing's fiscal support has yet to translate to broader momentum. At the same time, confidence in the AI trade is being tested by weaker technology stocks and uncertainty over major listings. Earlier on Open for Business, Andrea Heng and Haryanto Diman spoke with Lorraine Tan, Director of Equity Research at Asia for Asia at Morningstar, about what could bring international investors back to Chinese equities.
4: I guess we're talking nuances here because I think the expectation is for very, very slow growth, it's particularly compared to where it had been previously. So I think that's without a doubt. So we're looking at basically 3 to 4% GDP growth in the maturing economy with obviously demographic headwinds down the road. What we want to see is for the consumption side to basically find firmer footing. We think that basically has to improve. What we're seeing in the first half of this year anyway is the reduction in subsidies for consumer electronics and the EV electric vehicle swaps that had been going on the past year. So that is actually slowing down some of the numbers. Where we're seeing a little bit more strength is on the services side. So basically, yes, it's still soft, but we're seeing recovery in, let's say, restaurant foot traffic. When I say that we expect a slightly better second half, we do think that when you look at the money that the money that's been raised, et cetera, for some and then infrastructure projects taking off, that's actually been relatively slow. So we think, given the budget targets or the growth targets that were indicated previously, that that would have to come through in the second half. We kind of also expect slightly stronger consumption numbers in the second half as well.
2: Lorraine, you still see China as offering attractive long-term value, slow growth already priced in, fiscal support building, but with domestic demand this week and exports under pressure, what is the specific catalyst that actually gets international investors to re-engage with Chinese equities in the second half?
4: I think what it is that we need to see a better, first and foremost, I would say better consumer confidence. Where that comes from is perhaps underlying data that shows better employment going forward. I think that's one key thing. One of the issues is obviously excess capacity in a number of the industries. If that starts to get to absorb, if that's being absorbed or managed better, then I think that also provides some footing to the deflation that we're seeing. And a key to that, obviously, is the real estate space. It's still going to be a very slow recovery there. There's still a lot of excess capacity and inventory of buildings. Some of that will probably be knocked down the road. But we are seeing slightly better, basically sale launch pricing or activity in the tier one and tier two cities. And so we hopefully will get to see that start to improve sentiment a bit.
1: Okay. Let's move from China to what's happening in the tech space now, Lorraine. The headline earlier that we mentioned, OpenAI now leaning toward delaying its IPO to 2027. Sam Altman won't list below a $1 trillion valuation, even as SpaceX has fallen nearly 30% from its peak. We know as SpaceX, 2 weeks ago from today, had listed on the Nasdaq. Now, you've been cautious on tech being priced for perfection. Does the OpenAI delay confirm that the AI monetization story isn't still convincing enough for investors, especially in the public markets?
4: I think what it means is, I think what we've seen this year, especially in the second quarter, is a explosive uptick in the share prices of the semiconductor space, right? And that's been driven by actual physical shortages of supply, particularly for memory chips. And so that's knocked on to aggressive expansion of capacity, and that is leading to better sort of visibility down the road for semiconductor equipment manufacturers, and long-term contracts are also maybe providing a floor to demand and prices of chips for the memory space as well. But the news, I mean, because things the market has actually looked at this growth continuing through, let's say, past 2028, I think that's where the danger is. Because if you look at what's been announced by SK Hynix and Samsung Electronics recently, which is essentially a tripling in supply in 2029, what that means is that most of the growth you're going to see this year for these companies, like for Samsung, we're looking at earnings jump 6 times this year, next year another 60%. But we'll start to see that taper off in 2028 to maybe 10, 15%, and it could come down thereafter. So I think where the market is a little bit anxious now is that, with the expectation that chip prices may come down in a few years' time, any good news is helping. But any sign of where there's going to be constraints and demand, that's going to send prices down.
2: Apple, meantime, Lorraine raised device prices sharply last week, blaming higher memory and storage costs, and had its worst single day in over a year. If even Apple cannot absorb these cost increases without a market reaction, what does that tell us about the pressure building on tech margins more broadly?
4: Yeah, so essentially when you've got the consumer electronic companies unable to pass on, the higher costs, their worry obviously is that they're going to not be able to sell as many devices. So naturally that reduces the production output levels. So whereas you've got AI driving demand on one side, you've also got the rest of the space sort of shrinking a little bit. So I think that's where there's that also leads to some concern over demand.
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9: Now, Eat Drink Singapore with Cheryl Goh.
3: 11 o'clock on this Thursday, the 2nd of July. Welcome to Eat Drink Singapore with me, Cheryl Goh. Now, Prego is serving up Tuscany by the plate and pouring it by the glass. We're going to get a taste of its one-night wine dinner. And also on the weekend edition with Susan Ng, one left a corporate career, the other never expected to open a shop. And together, they took a leap of faith and turned a family passion into something bigger than either imagined. We're going to find out. But first, here's the news. China has urged the United States to handle matters related to Taiwan with utmost caution. Chinese Foreign Minister Wang Yi made the comment in a phone call with U.S. Secretary of State Marco Rubio yesterday, saying that even a slight move on the issue could affect the wider relationship. Haryanto Diman tells us what they discussed.
2: According to Chinese state media, Mr. Wang called for both sides to manage risks and turn the recent understandings between Presidents Xi Jinping and Donald Trump into concrete action. He also said Beijing and Washington should expand cooperation while reducing areas of tension. Both described the phone call as positive and constructive and agreed to stay in close contact. President Xi reiterated Beijing's position on Taiwan yesterday while addressing ruling party members as the Communist Party marked its 105th founding anniversary. He said resolving the Taiwan issue and realizing China's complete reunification is an unshakable commitment of the party.
3: And we continue now looking at how President Donald Trump has hailed what he described as very good meetings in Qatar, where American and Iranian delegations held indirect talks aimed at securing a peace deal. He says progress has been made with both sides looking to move past last week's tit-for-tat strikes while maintaining their ceasefire.
12: As far as things are going, the denuclearization of Iran is moving along well. They've had very good meetings, and we'll see. We hit them very hard for three nights, as you know, but we're getting along very well. So I call it the denuclearization, and it's all taking place. It's all going well.
3: And still on this, we're hearing that U.S. Envoy Steve Witkoff and President Trump's son-in-law Jared Kushner met Qatar's prime minister in Doha, while the Iranian foreign minister held separate talks with Qatari and Pakistani officials. Now, there was no direct talks between the U.S. and Iran. Qatar says the two countries have agreed to continue talking, with another meeting expected soon. Iran's chief negotiator said Tehran will not enter further talks until commitments under the interim agreement are honored. We move on now to Venezuela, which has declared 7 days of mourning after last week's rare back-to-back earthquakes. An official says the death toll has surpassed 2,200, while the UN estimates 50,000 people are missing. In the worst-hit city of La Guaira, most of the collapsed buildings are marked with D, the UN-approved symbol for deceased, meaning no signs of life have been found. Focus is now shifting to humanitarian aid as hunger sets in and fears of disease outbreaks mount. The main airport has opened partially. The US is sending in emergency supplies while multinational rescue efforts continue on the ground. The news desk files this report on the desperate search for survivors.
8: In the coastal town of Carabelleda, a team from Los Angeles was shown trying to listen for signs of life under a pile of rubble. Tens of thousands of people remained missing 2 days after the critical 72-hour survival window, an International Rescue Committee statement said. After that period, survival chances dropped sharply. Though emergency workers were holding on to some hope, in the early hours overnight, Jordanian emergency workers were heard cheering as they pulled a child out alive from under a collapsed building in Caracas. But that was the only reported survivor on the sixth day of rescue efforts, Venezuelan officials said. Mostly, rescuers are finding little more than grim silence. At a crumbled parking lot in La Guaira, members of Spain's military emergency unit were shown climbing into tight spaces and using sniffer dogs to search for survivors. In the end, they could only tell local residents that they will try and retrieve the dead bodies inside. La Guaira's main port is now a makeshift morgue with empty coffins stacked throughout the space. Bodies are laid out in bags, waiting for loved ones to identify them. A United Nations coordinator said on Monday 10,000 body bags were being procured, while a website for reporting missing people put the number at about 43,000. And not all are getting professional help. Residents from various areas told Reuters they had to try and dig out survivors or bodies by themselves. There has been backlash over what Venezuelans have criticized as a slow and inadequate response by acting President Delcy Rodriguez's government. And it comes as worries grow for the millions of people estimated to be affected by the June 24th quakes. Aid agencies are appealing for more relief, with Venezuelans at risk of hunger and disease. According to the International Rescue Committee, the scale of response does not meet the scale of humanitarian need.
3: Malaysia's southern state of Johor is nearing the midpoint of the campaign period ahead of the state election. Major coalitions are positioning themselves against the incumbent Barisan Nasional, while smaller parties are also seeking to make their presence felt. Here's CNA's senior correspondent, Afifa Arafin, with more.
11: The battle for Johor is heating up, with 172 candidates from three major coalitions and several smaller parties now on the campaign trail. For Barisan Nasional, the message is clear. Another term to continue what it says have been 4 years of progress. But a slew of opposition parties are determined to put up a tough fight. Pakatan Harapan believes that the political landscape is very different from the last state polls in 2022. PH secured just 12 seats then amid lower voter turnout due to COVID restrictions and a higher number of multi-cornered contests that split the vote. In this election, PH is contesting all 56 seats, 14 of which are straight fights against PN. Prime Minister Anwar Ibrahim's coalition is now banking on a higher voter turnout, as well as its role in the federal government to tilt the electoral dynamics in its favour. Perikatan Nasional, meanwhile, is contesting 33 seats and continues to pitch itself as the strongest check and balance. But its campaign has been overshadowed by questions over internal unity. PAS cut ties with Bersatu in early June and later declared that it would not campaign for Bersatu candidates. This despite both parties still contesting under the Perikatan Nasional banner. Even so, some PN leaders in Johor insist the tensions have not affected cooperation on the ground. Beyond the two main opposition coalitions, several smaller parties are also hoping to make their mark. Youth-based party Muda is defending the only seat it won in 2022, while also contesting three other constituencies. Former Economy Minister Rafizi Ramli's Bersama is making its electoral debut, fielding candidates in 15 seats. Political observers say the growing number of opposition parties offers a variety of choice, but the crowded contest also means a tougher fight as parties compete for the same pool of voters. So while Barisan Nasional is defending its record in the state government over the last 4 years, its challengers are each making a different case for change. The question now is which message will resonate with Johorians when they cast their ballots on 11th July. Afif Arif in CNA, Mua, Malaysia.
3: We continue now with some home news. A major data center and cloud service operators could be fined up to $1 million or up to 10% of their annual turnover if they fail to meet requirements under a new proposed legislation. The draft Digital Infrastructure Bill seeks to strengthen the resilience of such services as they become a key part of Singapore's digital economy. Here's CNA's Paul Sung telling us more on the proposed law.
13: The bill introduces a licensing regime and regulatory framework for foundational digital infrastructure in Singapore. Licensees must implement security risk management measures and report incidents and disruptions to the Infocom Media Development Authority. The bill will also require data centers to improve energy efficiency. It is open for public consultation until 22nd July. One expert says such legislation should serve to boost innovation.
14: Fundamentally, the bill should be a floor rather than a ceiling and should guarantee a baseline of resilience and efficiency while leave room for Singapore's operators to actually keep pushing the frontier and turning our constraint into a source of engineering leadership.
3: And that wraps your news with me, Cheryl Goh. Headlines anytime on CNA 938 and CNA.Asia. Eleven ten on this Thursday, it is the 2nd of July. Let's check on the roads for you. Accident on the SLE towards the CTE after Woodlands Avenue 2. Please avoid lane 1. We've got some roadworks happening on the TPE towards SLE at Yio Chu Kang exit. And more men at work on the ECP towards the city after MCE AYE. As always, please do be patient. Drive carefully. Weatherwise, the morning showers have cleared up and it's just going to be cloudy for the rest of this Thursday. Temperatures ranging from 24 to a slightly cooler 32 degrees Celsius.
15: Now, Eat Drink Singapore with Cheryl Goh.
3: Hello, welcome to Eat Drink Singapore with me, Cheryl Goh. Now, Brego is bringing the flavors of Tuscany to Singapore with a one-night-only wine dinner that's built around regional dishes, seasonal ingredients, and carefully matched Italian wines. From Papa al Pomodoro with a seafood twist to Porchetta di Butti and Risotto al Pepesso, the menu draws on traditional recipes while giving them a fresh interpretation. And joining me now in the studio, we have Davide Bizzari, who is executive Italian chef at Prego, Fairmont, Singapore, and also Rosario Ferrioli, who is operations manager also from Prego, Fairmont, Singapore. Thank you to the both of you for joining us. Welcome. Ciao.
16: Ciao. Buongiorno.
3: Buongiorno, yes. So the both of you, you come from different parts of Italy. Maybe you can tell us which parts of the Tuscan menu are closest to the food and traditions that you grew up with. Maybe, chef, we start with you.
16: Yeah. I mean, I came from Pisa, so it's in Tuscany. So basically the whole wine dinner menu is something that is close to me. It's something that, you know, I grew up with the dishes and the recipes. It's part of my culinary culture and journey. So yeah, it's, the whole menu is like bringing something from home to the diners in Singapore. Yes.
3: Yeah, how nice. How about you, Rosario?
17: Well, I'm from the south of Italy.
3: South, okay.
17: Specifically, I come from a small town very close to San Marzano. San Marzano is very popular for the tomatoes. So any dishes that is centered on tomatoes, yes. Good bread, simple food is very familiar to me.
3: Yeah.
17: And especially the Papa Pomodoro reminds me home.
3: Yeah.
17: So, and is probably the best dish that can represent, you know, the Italian cooking, because, you know, transforming simple food in something comforting and full of flavors.
3: Yeah. It's funny that you mentioned tomatoes, because as I get older, I'm starting to appreciate the quality of a good tomato. Yes. And I'm willing to spend a bit more if you get a good quality tomato, because the difference is really it's amazing, and you can really taste it as well. So
17: sure.
3: Okay.
17: Yes.
3: Chef, what ingredients on the menu would you say bring out the essence of summer in Tuscany?
16: But I wouldn't say that this special menu created for the Tuscan wine dinner is summer-centric.
3: Okay. Okay.
16: You know, mostly it's more about the different and unusual Tuscan dishes and recipe. They are not so commonly found outside of Italy.
3: Okay.
16: So, but yeah, there are few ingredients that now are mostly more available in Italy and Tuscany, like the tomatoes or basil or, you know. But overall, yes, I try to get, as I said, this kind of unusual, you know, old dishes and that, you know, create a very harmonious and menu that, you know, link well together to propose something different to who will attend the wine dinner.
3: Yeah. I understand you're using peppers as well. Are you able to tell us what kinds of peppers are you using? Like peppers. Is it like those big peppers?
16: Yes, we do. Not in this menu.
3: Oh,
16: yes,
3: not in this menu.
16: The
3: okay.
16: peposo, you mean?
3: Yeah.
16: Ah, no. That means black pepper.
3: Oh, black pepper. Oh, black. Yes, yes, as in the pepper. I thought you meant the vegetable. So
16: No.
3: So it's the pepper itself, like salt and pepper.
16: Yes. So peposo is very ancient dish in Tuscany. Is a stew that is dated even before the discovery of the Americas.
3: I see.
16: Because it doesn't use tomato sauce.
3: Oh.
16: And is very rich of red wine and a lot of peppercorn. That's why I take the name of peposo.
3: Oh, okay. Interesting. Thanks for sharing that. Okay, and the papa al pomodoro is traditionally a rustic bread and tomato dish. Chef, let's hear from you first. How did you develop this interpretation with seafood, stracciatella, and basil oil also?
16: Yeah, yeah. I mean, papa al pomodoro is a very old and, you know, let's call a cucina povera, poor man dishes, you know, where you reuse what you have to make a dish. And it's very famous, it's very appreciated in Italy. So I wanted over the year also to try to let the Singapore diners try.
3: Mm.
16: And it's not that, you know, easy, because for us, that dish is considered as a soup.
3: Oh, a soup.
16: Because we have different bread soup, like ribollita and papa al pomodoro. But here, when you talk about soup, it's liquid.
3: But it's thick, is it?
16: It's very thick. Yeah. It's very thick because it's like
3: it's like almost like a sauce, but you can still scoop it up and drink.
16: Yes. But it's like soaked bread.
3: Ah,
16: you know?
3: Okay.
16: So in order to introduce it to the diners, you know, especially I started where my previous working place, and I bring it back here.
3: Mm.
16: So to add on something that, you know, can elevate the dish as it is, and, you know, combine well with the bread, tomato and basil, you know, of the recipe. So to pair it with the seafood ragu, with a rich pescatora sauce, it really helps. And then the smoothness, the creaminess of the stracciatella cheese, you know, blend all well together. So it was well appreciated. And, you know, I hope that, I know that also will be very successful for the wine dinner.
3: Yeah. So, and Rosario, you know, why pair this dish in particular with the Sauvignon Blanc led Tuscan white? And what does this wine bring out in the dish, would you say?
17: Sure, yes. So for the Papa Pomodoro, we decided to pair it with Fontodi Meriggio. It's a white wine. It's, as you said, 90% of Sauvignon Blanc, and then we have 10% of Trebbiano. Why we decided to have this one? Because it's freshness. So it's very fresh.
3: Light,
17: yes, isn't it? Very light, fresh, delicate taste. The notes are very nice herbal notes. And the bright acidity matches very well with the basil oil and the tomato without overpouring the seafood.
3: Okay. So, yeah, and traditionally white wine tends to go with seafood,
17: yes,
3: right?
17: Yes, with seafood.
3: This seems like it's quite a natural pairing as
17: correct,
3: well.
17: Yes.
3: Okay. Chef, the Il Tonno di Chianti uses pork rather than your traditional tuna. Where does that name come from? I hope I said it right. How is it prepared?
16: Tonno del Chianti.
3: Say again?
16: Tonno del Chianti.
3: Yeah, Tonno del Chianti. So tell us about it. How is it prepared? And how would you describe your version of this dish?
16: Well, I feel like a broken record, but this one also is another old dish, old recipe from Tuscany.
3: Yeah.
16: Where in those times you don't have the means of refrigeration during summer. So they find a way to preserve the pork meat. during the hot months.
3: Okay.
16: So basically is the pork is cooked in white wine and then let it cool down. And in the end is preserved with olive oil, bay leaf and other herbs and spices. It is very tender. And the end products, it really looks like thin tuna. Canned tuna.
3: Oh.
16: But it's actually pork. So that's why it's a play on the name.
3: Oh, wow.
16: You know?
3: Okay. So tono, does it mean tuna?
16: Tuna, yes. But it's from Chianti where there is no sea.
3: Yeah.
16: So it's like the tuna from a place without the sea.
3: So pork that looks like tuna.
16: Yes. And it's a very flavorful dish. It's very nice and tender, the pork. And I didn't really stray too much from the traditional way of eating it, because it's so uncommon, you know, and I don't think I've been proposed here, so I wanted the diners to try it as authentic and traditional as possible.
3: Do you have to cook it for very long in order for the pork to
16: For a few hours. Yeah. You need to cook for a few hours in white wine and then need to cool down in its own broth.
3: Yeah.
16: And once it's fully cool down, then
3: you add
16: dried it and then you keep under oil for a few weeks.
3: Wow. For a few weeks?
16: Yes.
3: Wow. So this is really a long labor of love for this dish.
16: Of course.
3: And then we've got the risotto al peposo, which we talked about earlier. So how did you translate the flavors of traditional beef, red wine and black pepper stew into a risotto dish?
16: As I say, you know, before, this is also another interesting recipe. Usually we eat this as a main course itself. You know, it's like a stew of beef.
3: Yeah.
16: Maybe paired with cannellini beans or some other vegetables. But then I wanted to bring it as our third course in the
3: third
16: menu.
3: Third course, okay.
16: Together with the risotto. So you have the risotto, which is basically a plain risotto cream with the pecorino toscano, which is different from the pecorino romano because it's less salty and it's more mellow, it's more light.
3: Mm.
16: And then, so you have very neutral, let's say, canvas of the risotto and the peposo, the black pepper stew, we use the Wagyu beef cheek, you know, is put on top like a ragu. Mm. So when you eat together and you mix it and it really bring out a lot of different flavors and texture. So it's quite different than as you have it as a normal main course itself.
3: Okay, that's very interesting. Okay, and Rosario, why did the teams choose this time to a red blend? So not just a wine, but a blend. And what flavors in the beef and sauce complement your Bulgari red blend?
18: Yes, so we decided to use to pair with Le Serre Nuove, which is actually the second wine of Ornellaia. Ornellaia is one of the most important and best winery in Italy, in Tuscany, but overall in Italy. Le Serre Nuove is a very elegant, aromatic wine. The notes are from dark red fruits. We have clove, we have sweet spices. So I believe that all these flavors matches very well with the sauce, with the peposo sauce, very powerful sauce, with the richness of the beef, and the fine tannins of the wine balance very well with the creaminess of the cheese, the pecorino cheese.
3: Oh, okay. Yes. Sounds like a wonderful pairing.
18: Yes, okay.
3: And Chef Davide, what distinguishes the porchetta di Buti from other styles of porchetta? And what should diners expect from your interpretation in terms of the herbs, of course, the crackling and the texture? Yeah.
16: Well, porchetta di Buti is different because over there, we used to use the suckling pig instead of the whole big pig or just the pork belly, like the porchetta of Ariccia, which is another place, another region. And the blend of spices used also is different. You know? So it's the whole preparation is a bit different.
3: Mm.
16: So we do the same. We use the small suckling pig. We oven bake it at low temperature so that it is nice and tender. And then before the service, we roast it in our rotisserie oven at a very high temperature, so it creates a nice crackling. And then for this dinner will be basically a showcase. We will roll it over on our service trolley around the dining area and we carve. So we will have a series of pigs around the restaurant.
3: I see.
16: And a different station, and we will serve it. And for this dish, another interesting part is I will serve it with a salsa verde, and it's basically a very staple traditional sauce, mainly from the area of Florence. Very famous for another sandwich, it's called panino con lampredotto, usually always eat with the salsa verde. So it's a blend of parsley, anchovies, capers, bread, and vinegar.
3: Yeah.
16: So it helped to cut through on the fattiness of the pork as well.
3: Yeah. Oh, it's all carved live.
16: You will wheel
3: it around the restaurant, and if diners want it, they can request for it, and it'll be carved live for them.
16: We will portion for everybody.
3: Okay. Yeah. Wow. That sounds like a lot of fun also. Rosario, tell us how did the Prego and Kalina teams develop the wine pairings together? Talk us through the tasting process and what teams were looking for with each course. Yeah.
18: Sure. So when after chef finalized the menu, we sit down together with the Kalina sommeliers, my sommeliers, and we're testing the whole menu, courses by courses, and for each dish we're having several options for wines. And the main idea was not only to find the best match for each dish, but was to create a crescendo throughout the dinner. So that's why we start from a light prosecco, fresh white wine, and then we move to more structured red. We have Chianti, then we have a Bolgheri, then we have finally we have a Montalcino. So as you can see, we each wine builds in body and structure alongside the menu.
3: Yeah. Okay. So it really pairs very well. Yes. A lot of variety of wines.
18: Yes. Yes.
3: How many wines in total will you be serving?
18: Well, during the night, including the welcome drink, which is a prosecco.
3: Yeah.
18: We're having five wines.
3: Five wines.
18: Yes.
3: Yeah.
18: And we finish it with a twist of the espresso martini, an Italian twist espresso martini.
3: Oh, how nice.
18: To match with the taste of of the dessert.
3: So make sure you don't drive if you're going for this wine tasting. Yeah, you got lots of wines and even a martini to try. Okay, for the both of you, which dish is your personal favorite or highlight that really stands out for you? Maybe, Chef, we hear from you.
16: Okay, for me, I mean, like choosing your favorite child, you know, but if I have to pick one, I would say it's the first of the snacks that we give as a welcome. So it's a crostino, it's a bruschetta with a chicken liver pate.
3: Ooh, nice.
16: It's a very traditional appetizer that every restaurant in Tuscany, basically, when you go, you start with that.
3: Yeah.
16: So I grow up with that kind of, you know, bruschetta. I can eat a whole plate of it. So that for me really bring back memories and of what I used to eat when I was at home, when we go family dinner.
3: Yeah. Okay. Well, sounds nice. I love a good pate with bread. Also, it's a very simple way, but so enjoyable, right? Yeah. How about you, Rosario?
18: For me, it's the risotto al peposo.
3: Oh, really?
18: Yes. You have the beef that literally melts in your mouth.
3: Yeah.
18: And then, of course, you have all the power of the peposo sauce.
3: Yeah.
18: These two combined together makes the dish powerful and very comforting at the same time. And of course,
3: it goes with the wine as
18: well. And of course, the wine enhances all these flavors.
3: Yeah, definitely. Okay. So, I mean, it's a one-night only event. What do you hope the diners who, you know, who are lucky enough to get to experience this, what do you hope they will take away from this experience? Rosario, we start with you.
18: Well, definitely a lot of fun. Then there will be a representative of the Kalina explaining the wines. So if the guest wants to know more about each wine and wineries, they definitely can ask and have all the information they need. But mostly will be a very pleasant dinner. dinner, having fun. We're preparing the layout in family tables. So
3: also long tables?
18: Long tables, oh, yes. Nice. So it's also a good occasion not to meet other people. Yeah. Enjoy an Italian family dinner, good wine, good food. Yes, I believe it will be
3: really, sounds really fun indeed. Chef, yourself.
16: Yeah, I mean, the same. I mean, we hope, you know, to create something that is... It's a pleasant evening to get together and try some dishes which are not the usual dishes. The guests to learn something also about the Tuscan culinary aspect that, you know, they never tried before.
3: Yeah.
16: Together with the wines and, you know, to have a convivial night and, you know, gather. That's what we want the guests to, you know, have fun and remember about the special evening, yes.
3: Yeah. Any chance the dishes will make it to Prego's main menu if it's
16: well,
3: successful?
16: Who knows? Probably, we did in our previous wine dinner. Yeah. A few of the items that were very well received. In the end, they I put in the
3: main menu. Yes. Okay, so we'll see. We'll see how it goes that day. The Tuscan wine dinner, it takes place only for one night on Tuesday, the 14th of July. 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So thank you so much.
18: Thank you so much. Grazie mille.
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3: It's time for your news on CNA 938, and you're with me, Cheryl Goh. We're starting with how Japanese Prime Minister Sanae Takaichi is set to meet Prime Minister Narendra Modi today to discuss boosting trade, investment, and strategic cooperation. Now, this is her first official visit to India. The leaders will hold the 16th annual India-Japan summit to review the progress across bilateral ties while addressing regional and global issues. Now, Ms. Takaichi and Mr. Modi are expected to discuss security cooperation and efforts to advance a free and open Indo-Pacific. Japan and India are Asia's second and third largest economies, respectively. Official Indian figures show trade between the two nations topped $27 billion in the fiscal year of 2025 to 2026. And from New Delhi, Ishan Garg has more on the agenda for today's talks.
21: The discussion between the two leaders, the Indian and Japanese prime ministers, is set to be very wide-ranging, but at the top of the agenda is likely to be two or three key issues, one of which is going to be energy security. We've seen how Japan has pledged support to Asian economies in the wake of the Iran-US war to support Asian economies in in ensuring that their fuel supplies are well maintained. And in that respect, we can expect India and Japan to talk about how both countries can develop strategic reserves for India, which will not only be limited to crude oil, but could also include liquefied natural gas as well. Now, defense is going to be second more important item on the agenda. We understand that there might be conversations between the two sides to develop frigate ships for the Indian Navy, jointly developed and produced in India in Indian shipyards. The third rather big topic of discussion could be, of course, the idea of settling bilateral trade between the two countries in rupee and yen. So far, the two countries have relied on the US dollar, but in the wake of the war in the Middle East, both countries have seen their respective currencies taking a hit. And it's also raised concerns about the dominance of the US dollar in global trade. That's another item we are expecting on the agenda.
3: And you were hearing from Ishan Garg there. Now, U.S. President Donald Trump has hailed what he described as very good meetings in Qatar, where American and Iranian delegates held indirect talks aimed at securing a final peace deal. And he says progress has been made, with both sides looking to move past last week's tit-for-tat strikes while maintaining their ceasefire.
12: As far as things are going, the denuclearization of Iran is moving along well. They've had very good meetings, and we'll see. We hit them very hard for three nights, as you know, but we're getting along very well. So I call it the denuclearization, and it's all taking place. It's all going well.
3: U.S. Envoy Steve Witkoff and President Trump's son-in-law, Jared Kushner, met Qatar's prime minister in Doha, while Iran's foreign minister held separate talks with Qatari and Pakistani officials. And there were no direct talks between the U.S. and Iran. Mitch McCain tells us what was discussed during these indirect talks.
0: At the moment, it seems the key points of discussion are around the Strait of Hormuz and Iran's desire to enforce tolling, as well as financial arrangements, for example, the rollback of sanctions and money that's been withheld from the Iranian government, and also the ceasefire in Lebanon is another key point of discussion at the moment. Now, a few interesting points, I think, from what's been reported from these talks, one being that the Americans are trying to convince the Iranians to focus less on wanting to toll or enforce tolls in the Strait of Hormuz, saying that if they give up any nuclear ambitions and allow inspectors in, it will be more financially beneficial than any toll because crippling sanctions would have been dropped. Another point to cover here from the reporting is that the US is denying reports from Middle East media that the first lot of frozen Iranian funds being held in Qatar would be released or is about to be released imminently. That is reports that $3 billion has been transferred to the Iranian central bank to allow it to buy humanitarian goods. Now, the US is denying those reports. So I think what we're going to see in the coming days and weeks is more of this back and forth around what is being discussed, what's not being discussed. But in the end, it seems as if they're still trying to agree on some of the most simple or some of the more simple things when you compare that to denuclearization, which is going to be perhaps the most contentious part of any negotiations over the next 50 or so days.
3: Now, Mexico City authorities have launched an investigation after four people died during massive celebrations following the national team's World Cup victory over Ecuador. The win sent Mexico into the round of 16 for the first time in 40 years, but the celebrations turned tragic as huge crowds packed the city centre. An estimated 1 million fans gathered around the Angel of Independence monument and along Paseo de la Reforma after Mexico's 2-0 victory. Authorities say three people died from asphyxiation in the crush, while a fourth man suffered a cardiac arrest. Emergency crews treated several people who lost consciousness as the crowds overwhelmed the area. That is your news with me, Cheryl Goh. Headlines anytime on CNA 938 and CNA.Asia. Asia Business Now on CNA 938. Alibaba and its U.S. payment partner have reached a deal of $600 million to settle a U.S. probe on alleged sales of illegal drugs. The e-commerce giant was accused of failing to stop thousands of unlawful transactions over nearly a decade. The sales allegedly included illegal pharmaceuticals, controlled substances, regulated chemicals, and pill-making equipment to American buyers. Authorities say Around 80,000 illegal sales took place between 2016 and 2024, with goods worth more than $200 million. The U.S. Department of Justice says Alibaba and OS Merchant Services have agreed to accept responsibility for the act of their officers and employees and enhance their compliance programs. Alibaba will forfeit $200 million and pay an additional $125 million criminal penalty. OS Merchant Services will forfeit $119 million and pay an $85 million penalty. Now, the future of North America's biggest trade pact is now uncertain. U.S. President Donald Trump has refused to extend the U.S.-Mexico-Canada agreement for another 16 years. CNA's Sarah Alcalde tells us why.
1: Though China was not officially named in the notice, analysts say the tougher stance is likely aimed at closing loopholes that allow Chinese products to enter the U.S. through North America, thereby dodging U.S. tariffs. But this doesn't mean the USMCA will be scrapped, at least not yet. The agreement will remain in force until 2036, but instead of a long-term renewal, Washington is opting for the three countries to meet every year to decide its future. The move stopped short of withdrawal, but would open a review that analysts say has become a contest over how far the Trump administration can curb Chinese access to the North American market. The stakes are high as the USMCA underpins nearly $2 trillion U.S. dollars in annual trade, with the auto industry among its biggest beneficiaries. Cars and parts routinely cross North American borders several times before final assembly. Mexico has already imposed tariffs on thousands of Chinese products and tightened scrutiny of Chinese investment. Canada also faces renewed pressure over its protected dairy market, with Washington arguing U.S. farmers still lack the access promised under the trade deal. The agreement isn't ending, but annual reviews mean uncertainty over North America's most important trade pact is likely to continue for years.
3: And still in business, Wall Street has opened the third quarter on a weak note, with tech stocks giving up some of their gains after leading markets higher through the first half of the year. The Dow climbed to a record high before cooling, while the S&P 500 also closed lower. The tech-heavy Nasdaq came under pressure as investors took profits in chip stocks. Chipmakers Micron, SanDisk and Nvidia fell, leading a broader pullback in semiconductor stocks, despite massive year-to-date gains of up to 600%. But the sector's declines were tempered by Meta Platforms. Its shares rallied over 8% following a report that it plans to develop a cloud business to sell excess AI computing capacity. Lorraine Tan is Director of Equity Research Asia at Morningstar. She believes tech names remain a long-term buy despite the recent downtrend.
4: The increased number of long-term agreements that are being signed provides added transparency or visibility, I would say, to numbers down the road. So basically what that means is maybe it provides a little bit more of a floor to the downside risks. But what we see now is obviously the question of where valuations are versus where that outlook is. So if you look at what the market is extrapolating from a, you know, if you're just looking at these next 2 years, it still looks very good. We're, you know, expecting a, you know, profit to grow by more than 600%, let's say, for Samsung this year. It's still going to grow for next year by, you know, let's say 50-odd%. So it's very, very strong growth. If you just look for the next 2 years, it looks good. But then when you think, consider spending that they're going to come through that they've announced between SK Hynix and Samsung, which essentially triples the amount of supply. So that tightness that we see that's pushing, you know, chip prices, memory chip prices up at the moment, that's going to sort of ease off towards 2029 and 2030. So what happens then is that, those prices are going to come down and you'll start to see earnings sort of decline for the memory chip companies in 29 and 30. So you still got a little bit of a runway there, but I think the market's beginning to look forward and looking at what is going to be more normalized profits in a couple, in a few years' time.
3: That is your business news as it breaks on CNA.Asia. On the roads at 11:42 on this Thursday, it is the 2nd of July. Vehicle breakdown on the PIE towards Changi at 2 points. First one after the BKE, the second one after Bukit Batok Road. We've got a third vehicle breakdown on the SLE towards CTE before Woodlands Avenue 2. Roadworks also on the ECP towards the city after KPE, TPE. Please avoid lane 5. As always, please do be patient. Drive carefully. This is Eat Drink Singapore with me, Cheryl Goh. We bring you now a weekend edition of Eat Drink Singapore with the lovely Susan Ng, talking to the mother-daughter duo behind the brand Tiap Tiap Treats, a homegrown brand known for everything from pandan cakes to onde-onde treats, as well as their deep appreciation for Singapore heritage.
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5: And this week, we're meeting the mother-daughter duo behind Tiap Tiap Treats. 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
1: Marketing, production, logistics, basically
2: everything.
1: And it was really more, as you said, a pet project, a hobby. And so I was a bit concerned whether it's something that she could hold fort for her as a career. And I told her, I said, "Are you sure?" And she said, "Yeah, Mom, I really want to build something. I want to build a family business."
2: Oh.
1: I told her, "Okay, I think she's young enough." So I told her, "All right, I'll give you 2 years. If it doesn't work out, back up and go back to corporate work."
2: So what was going through your mind, Nicole? You left a great corporate job and then you pitched this idea to family. They were shocked. What was your reaction?
3: Yeah. No, I mean, I just had this very, deep conviction that, this was going to work out in some sense. Like, I could just foresee the future of, what it was going to be. And so then, once I locked in on that idea, I just couldn't really shake it off in my head.
2: Mm.
3: So really, the biggest part of the work was really just trying to convince them. I had so many PowerPoint slides of, how we should do this, what would the roadmap be like, what would everyone's role be and things like that. Because it took everyone, I think, some time to sort of get on board with the idea as well. But I think once they also understood the vision of they also locked in, Everybody works really long hours and yeah.
2: PowerPoint and everything, a very corporate approach to a family business and presentation. You also said, Nicole, I understand, there was a moment on a family trip when you realized you didn't have infinite time with your parents. Would then that have made you think about your role in the family and your time in the family a bit differently?
3: Yeah, I think when doing a trip in Japan, I was very... pleasantly surprised. I mean, I always enjoyed the company of my parents. And I think I spent a lot of time with them to the point that some of my friends would be like, "Wow, you spend so much time with your parents." I'm like, "Yeah, I mean, because we always have a good laugh, and we can banter back and forth and things like that." And particularly on this Japan trip, I think I just felt so much love and affection for my parents that it just made me feel quite emotional, I guess, when I realized that. Particularly my dad, because they're both pretty young. Everyone calls my mom my sister. So they're pretty young.
2: I have to say, you look absolutely alike. You're like two peas in a pod.
3: good for her. I think when I realized, that they were getting older, then it also made me think, I wanted to do something that was... that we could spend a lot more time together, And now we spend way too much time together from morning to night. I'm like, okay, but she will want to be like, "All right, Nick, after spending the past 12 hours together, do you want to go and grab, do this, do that together? Let's watch a movie or something." And I'm like, I think sometimes I need some alone time as well, but yeah.
2: Alone time away from each other is actually a good thing. 24/7 sounds really romantic and all of that. I think, but some time apart is always good. Sophia, this is not something new that you're doing, because you've been cooking and hosting and, building communities around your food for many, many years. When did you first realize you were actually creating something more than just food? Because what you're doing is about bringing people together.
1: Yeah, so... I really realized it very apparently was when I was running Butterfly Table. That is a private dining space. And I opened up communal tables. So, which means people around the table don't know each other. But I realized that, I always told them, "Hey, you come in as strangers, you leave as friends." And it's also the same thing with my food. When people come in, it's all about the conversations. We start talking more about that and how that food became a topic.

0: of, how shall I say, gatherings together. And so that's when I realized that, you know, food isn't just about food. It's really about creating that happiness, that joyfulness. And obviously, sometimes they said, oh, you know, there's also sometimes a little gossip that goes on within the food about others, you know. So it really did create a community. And I have to say, I have quite a number of my customers have now become friends. And that is so heartwarming.
1: Yes.
0: In the recent last 2 years, we did a lot of pop-ups. And we had some of our friends, customers turned friends that came by the booth and said, hey, give me a T-shirt. I can start selling. I'm the best. I know it because I've eaten it. I've gone through it. So you see, it's so beautiful. And when we tell them, all right, okay, so clock in your hours, you know, we should compensate you. What are you talking about? There's nothing. I'm just happy. I just want to do this. So it's so hot. It's so heartwarming. I must say that. Mm. Yeah.
1: But we must talk about the food. Because for me, it seems to be that when you were doing, you know, your work from home, it was a home-based business, perhaps the one thing that was missing was really spending time with your customers and people who were eating your food. You couldn't get that response from them. Some will write to you and some, you know, they won't. And it's great, but they don't tell you. And you've opened a shop now. You've got a cafe. So for someone who's walking into Tiap Tiap Treats for the first time, tell us the menu highlights that they absolutely must have.
0: All right, so maybe I mend the front of shop a little more. And we always ask when they first come in, a little bit of curiosity, and I'll ask, are you new to the brand? And they'll say yes. I say, all right, so maybe these are the few things you need to try. Number one is the pandan chiffon. Secondly, ondeh ondeh. And then we'll tell them, oh, our mochi. Our mochi is eaten chilled. Because that's a recipe that I developed, and nobody has created mochi that you can enjoy straight out from the fridge over 3 days.
1: Oh, 3 days?
0: Yes.
1: Oh, wow. Well, first of all, fridge is very appealing, but being able to put it in the fridge and then eating it over 3 days, even more appealing, as we say, lagi more appealing. You know, it's fantastic. So,
0: yes, because our weather is so warm, I wanted something that was cold and fun and yet has that heritage element to it. You know, when people say mochi, they think about Singapore, they think about one of our heritage sort of treat that you don't find it very often. Yeah. And to think about it cold, wow, it's sort of revolutionary. Yeah.
1: How much R&D did you have to do to have it reach this point?
0: I mean, I've always loved heritage food because that's how my mom brought me up with. I took probably half a year for this or more. I cannot remember for the mochi. Wow. I only know the guilt-free pandan chiffon. I took half a year.
1: Okay. You have quite a lot of things on your menu. And for those who are thinking this is just a bakery, it's not, because you also have savory items. Yeah, you've expanded because you've now got a sit-down space. So take us through that menu as well.
2: The savouries, they actually come frozen. So what inspired the menu was really back then when me and my brother would come home late from our, you know, hanging out with friends. And then when you're eating like Maggie Mee or anything like that, we always be like, at least we had some protein in this, right? And we don't always want luncheon meat. You want something that's very nice and hefty. And that's when my mom would like create all these things that we would just throw into the air fryer, throw into the oven, and then boom, you get something. So we have things like the English cottage pies, we have our puchou fish balls, our paper wrap chicken, and those are made with like fresh, you know, fresh chicken thigh, and it's boneless. So I don't like bones. So then, you know, she basically made this menu for us.
1: Okay.
2: And it's just sort of like sharing a little bit of like our meal times with everyone here.
1: Okay.
2: Yeah, and it's meant to be like super easy to heat up and like and get onto your plate ASAP. Yeah.
1: So people actually order this online and take them home. They can come to your shop and buy them from there as well, yes?
0: Yes, absolutely. Okay. Yeah, absolutely.
1: So when people
2: sit
1: down,
2: they can get frozen, but they won't be able to eat that at the shop.
1: Yeah, okay. So when they come in to sit down, they're actually having a cake. I want to talk about your pandan cake because it's iconic. We normally eat pandan cake, we slice it up and then we eat it. But you drizzle gula melaka over your pandan cake.
0: Yes. So for me, maybe I'd go back a little bit. I was a corporate marketing executive, and I created experiences for C-levels. So I wanted to take that element back with me. Why? Because memories are something that is ingrained with you time and again, because it brings you back to that point. And I also wanted to create an experience with the pandan chiffon. It is currently obviously one dimension, but I try to tell them, hey, before you eat it, I always say smell it first. And when the moment they take the first nose with, they'll be like, whoa. And then I say, great, now enjoy the cake. And then the next thing, drizzle a little bit of Gula Melaka. And when they say, hey, this sounds so fun. And wow, you know, it's totally different. So for me, differentiating myself from others is about creating the memories through the experiences. Like even my orange chiffon cake, it's not just a cake per se. There's textural elements that I added in, which means as you eat the soft texture, you have some bites because there is also orange bits in there.
1: Yes.
0: So and with that, people remember. You know, you want people to walk away and say, hey, what was special? That is the part that I like to try to evoke in anyone enjoying our tiap tiap cheese.
1: Yeah. For someone like me who wants a little bit of everything, you've got a yin-yang chiffon cake. I guess that would be something that for someone who might want more than just one type of cake will go for. So you have a half pandan, half orange cake.
0: That's correct. But what we did in the past, because they were all regular sizes, so that's why there was a half-half. Mm. But we have created, we call the baby sizes that are about 15, 16 cm. Yes, so very, what we call, manageable. So a lot of people like to buy one of each. And then this way also, the flavors don't get sort of mixed a little bit within a container space. Yeah.
1: Okay.
0: So that has worked very well. Yeah. And then people don't feel like restricted. Oh my gosh, I have or stressed to finish a larger size cake.
1: Yeah.
0: So with these little ones, they're really happy.
1: Yeah. Yeah. I see on your menu, it says all cakes come in multiple sizes, baby, default and giant chiffon cakes. Okay. We'll have to remember that. Certainly, lovely chat thus far with Sophia Yao, who is founder, and Nicole Lien, who is managing director of Tiap Tiap Treats. And you can find them when you do go to their cafe. Please go look for them. Yeah, they are located at 374 East Coast Road. You can also find them on their website, which is www.tiaptiapwithsof.com. Just Google Tiap Tiap, you'll be able to find their website. They're also on Instagram. Their menu is online as well, and you'll be able to see a butterfly table, which Sophia had spoken about earlier. That's their private dining arm. Indeed, when you do go to Tiap Tiap, please look out for Sophia and her daughter, Nicole. They're there all the time. And I do hope you've enjoyed this conversation on Eat, Drink, Singapore.

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1: Now, Eat Drink Singapore with Cheryl Goh.
2: Yes, hello. Welcome to Eat Drink Singapore with me, Cheryl Goh. Now, Friday nights at Bob's Bar are getting a little more sizzle. Sunset Live Grill pairs a generous seafood tower with live grilled favorites, lighter desserts, and panoramic views of the setting sun. And we find out how this concept builds on Bob's Bar's collaborative dining approach and responds to the way diners want to eat today. Joining us to tell us more is Chef Eric Neo, Director of Culinary at Capella Singapore.
3: I think the diners today, they are looking for more than just a meal. They want experience and they want to feel personal. They want it to be authentic and memorable. So that's where chef-led concepts comes to place. We see a lot of growing appreciation for all these concepts. So whereby when we are doing all these collaborations, we try to think of a different collaboration that we can do with chefs. We try to think of different ingredients, unique ingredients that can be brought in, which also be a stronger desire for dining experience that encourage interaction. So when we are interacting with the guests, we can also share with them what's so special about the cooking process, the marination, or even the unique ingredient that was used.
2: Yeah, I think diners nowadays, they're a bit more savvy. They want to understand what they're eating, right? And then they also want to meet the hands that prepare it so that there's a greater appreciation. You know, they want to understand, you know, the time, the effort, the work that goes into preparing this food. So it's a good thing, I feel.
3: Yes, it is.
2: Yeah.
3: Yeah, I mean, I think we just do a four-hands collaboration with a chef from Hangzhou. Well, he brought in some unique ingredients. And we try to bring in all the fresh mushrooms from Yunnan that really took some time to gather, especially these fish maw. They especially selected those fish maw that is very thick.
2: Wow.
3: And then they use this ingredient called sa jiang to cook. Definitely must try it.
2: And you just had a snippet of one of our chats on Eat Drink Singapore. Join me, Cheryl Goh, Mondays to Fridays, 11 a.m. for more of such mouth-watering conversations on Eat Drink Singapore.
4: Now, the Wellness Hour with Cheryl Goh.
2: 12 o'clock on this Thursday, the 2nd of July. Welcome to the Wellness Hour with me, Cheryl Goh. Coming up, breast is best when it comes to feeding our babies, or is it really? Well, we're going to unpack the intricacies of breastfeeding. And also, Singapore is not at war, but neither is it at peace. What does it take to stay secure in an unstable world? We're going to find out on an episode of the Deep Dive podcast where they chat with our Defence Minister, Chan Chun Sing. All that's coming up, but first, here's the news. Japanese Prime Minister Sanae Takaichi is set to meet with Prime Minister Narendra Modi today to discuss boosting trade, investment and strategic cooperation. This is her first official visit to India. The leaders will hold the 16th annual India-Japan Summit to review progress across bilateral ties while also addressing regional and global issues. India and Japan are Asia's second and third largest economies, respectively. Official Indian figures show trade between the two nations topped $27 billion in the fiscal year of 2025 to 2026. India's foreign ministry says Ms. Takaichi's visit marks an important step in strengthening the bilateral partnership. Ms. Takaichi and Mr. Modi are also expected to discuss security cooperation to advance a free and open Indo-Pacific. Ishan Garg tells us whether it is to address China's reach in the region.
5: Well, there's certainly the big dragon non-existent in the room, of course, is China. And India and Japan have always this idea of keeping China's influence in mind while deciding some of their foreign policy objectives. And analysts in New Delhi say that there needs to be a counterbalancing influence to China's influence in the Indo-Pacific region. India, of course, has a unresolved border dispute with China. Japan has its own issues with China, and therefore there is a possibility of greater security cooperation, but also cooperation on other fronts where both countries have traditionally relied on China. In this case, we are likely to see both countries talk about how they're going to cooperate more in the fields of critical minerals, for example, in the field of rare earths. We're also likely to see that both countries could come up with joint initiatives on semiconductors that can power computing industries in both these countries. Analysts also say that India and Japan are likely to take the Quad initiative forward. This bloc includes India, Japan, Australia, and the US. But since President Donald Trump has come to power for a second time, analysts say that US involvement in the Quad is looking shaky, but India and Japan, along with other partners, could take that initiative forward. Prime Minister Takeuchi has already traveled to Australia, and before coming to India, she echoed sentiments of former Japanese Prime Minister Shinzo Abe when he said that India is going to be a crucial partner for Japan. And in taking the Quad initiative forward, she could once again potentially be reverberating what Shinzo Abe did for the Quad alliance. So we see that as another important part of discussions between the two prime ministers.
2: U.S. President Donald Trump has pointed to stock market gains as a key driver of his wealth after a financial disclosure revealed he made more than $1 billion from his family's cryptocurrency ventures. Now, Mr. Trump says his investment decisions are made by outside parties.
6: Well, you know why I'm profiting? Because the stock market's going up. Everybody's profiting. If you have a 401k, how's your 401k done? It's about up 85%. Thank you, President Trump. So we're all profiting. I'm profiting because I have a lot of money and a lot of cash, and I give it to institutions. I don't know if they know what they're doing or not, but they buy a vast array of things.
2: A 927-page report by the U.S. Office of Government Ethics showed that Mr. Trump received more than $500 million from his World Liberty Financial business, selling new crypto products, including so-called governance tokens. The report also showed another crypto business took in more than $600 million in income linked to souvenir-type meme coins stamped with his face. Both the tokens and the coins have plunged in value since the sales. Forbes estimates Mr. Trump's net value or net worth is at $6 billion, up from around $2 billion in 2024. Now, the United Nations has warned that rapidly improving artificial intelligence capabilities may lead to catastrophic outcomes if left unchecked. A new report noted that policymakers are struggling to keep up with AI governance, warning that its rapid spread may worsen existing inequalities. Mitch McCain has more in this report, featuring Joshua Bengio, who is co-chair of the Independent International Scientific Panel on AI.
7: The United Nations established a scientific panel on artificial intelligence comprising 40 experts from across the world tasked with providing assessments of AI's risks, opportunities, and impacts. A key finding from the report is that lawmakers need clear evidence to effectively govern AI. But by the time the evidence is clear and understood, it may be too late to act on it because it's developing so fast.
8: The gap between rapidly improving capabilities and effective risk management methods may lead to catastrophic outcomes. We've seen on our radar screen recently the issues with cybersecurity, but companies are worried about bio risks, and many in civil society are showing that AI can lead to disinformation that can threaten our democracies and our individual rights.
7: One of the panel's co-chairs spoke further on those threats, saying that the most advanced AI systems have been shown to deceive users and resist being shut down, and that no expert can guarantee that AI will do what it has been instructed to do. The report provided details on AI-generated child abuse material. It found an estimated 1.2 million children across Global South countries have had their images manipulated for sexualized deepfakes. The Global South is again highlighted in the report, with panelists expressing concern that countries that make up the group could fall behind in AI development. It notes the United States accounts for 75% of the computing power among the world's top 500 AI supercomputers, while China accounts for 15%. The report also noted a number of positive impacts that AI is having on the global community, like in vaccine development and antibiotic resistance research, but also agriculture and IT. The panel has drawn comparisons to the IPCC, the Intergovernmental Panel on Climate Change, because of the way the UN has structured it, with some dubbing it the IPCC for AI. Both groups provide assessments rather than prescribing policy. The report says a balanced approach would include using both binding legislation and regulation alongside what it calls soft law mechanisms, such as codes of ethics and government-endorsed guidelines. Member states will have a chance to discuss these measures when the report is formally presented at the Global Dialogue on AI next week in Geneva. For CNA, I'm Mitch McCann at the United Nations in New York.
2: Now, Singaporean Gen Zs are the least keen on AI compared with those from other Asian markets. And that's according to a MoneyMind survey that assessed AI sentiment among more than 3,000 Gen Zs. While most see the tech as good for their careers, they also expect it to change their jobs, raise work expectations, and force them to keep proving their value. CNA's Jermaine Wong has more in this report, featuring Patricia Teo, an executive director who leads the technology practice at Kerry Consulting, and Alvin Goh, CEO of the Singapore Human Resources Institute.
9: More than 3,000 Gen Zs across China, India, Thailand, Philippines, Indonesia, Malaysia, and Singapore shared the sentiments on AI use in the workplace. Almost 70% of Singaporeans surveyed say AI has raised expectations to produce more work. But that didn't automatically translate to better pay. Only 12% saw an increase, while 6 in 10 saw no change. Compare that with markets like China and India, both recording higher pay increases.
10: We are known to have pretty high salaries already in the last couple of years with inflation and the fact that a lot of, in terms of the talent shortage, there was also significant talent shortages in certain industries. So we are already on the higher side of the pay. So I think that perhaps also these other countries are playing catch up in China and India in terms of the pay disparity.
9: While Gen Zs across the board agreed that AI will replace at least some part of their job, they approach future-proofing in different ways. Singaporean Gen Z said they would choose jobs that require high empathy, like therapists or creatives. Gen Zs in other markets, however, chose the AI route, focusing on jobs centered on the tech or heavily integrated with it.
11: I think this is what set us apart, right? From just being a full reliant on AI and accept whatever AI tells us, to then ask ourselves, if this is what AI is telling me, is it humanizing? Is there a better way of making sure that both work is amplified through the use of AI, but human in the lead as well? I think that's something that we should be proud of.
9: Even then, more than half the Gen Zs in Singapore said they wanted future jobs involving AI. Mr. Goh says it is a representation of their flexibility, acknowledging that while AI is important, the value is in both the human and the tech.
2: And that is your news with me, Cheryl Goh. Headlines anytime on CNA 938 and CNA.Asia. 12:10 on this Thursday. It is the 2nd of July. Let's do a check on the roads for you right now. There is an accident on the TPE towards SLE after or at Punggol Road exit. Vehicle breakdown on the PIE towards Tuas after Upper Jurong Road. And another vehicle breakdown on the AYE towards MCE after Lower Delta Road. Some roadworks happening on the ECP towards the city at Still Road South exit. As always, please do be patient. Drive carefully.
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2: Weather-wise today, those morning rains have cleared up and it's going to be cloudy for the rest of today. Temperatures ranging from 24 to a slightly more forgiving 32 degrees Celsius.
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2: Hello and welcome to the Wellness Hour with me, Cheryl Goh. Today's topic, a little bit of PTSD for me as a first-time mom, but let's get into it. We often hear the phrase, breast is best when it comes to feeding our babies. But for many mums, the reality of breastfeeding is really far more complex, especially in those crucial first hours and days after birth. So everything from how labor unfolds to the type of delivery, those early experiences can really shape how the feeding gets started, and sometimes in ways we don't immediately realize. So today on the Wellness Hour, we're going to look beyond the broader messaging that breast is best and into the conditions that set mothers and babies up for success or the challenges right from the start. So we have with us back on the show Dr. Maithili Pandey, who is an integrative family physician, lactation consultant, and health advocate. Maithili, nice to have you with us again. Welcome back to the Wellness Hour.
14: Thank you for having me, Cheryl.
2: Yeah, so let's talk about breastfeeding challenges, because I had a lot of trouble with this as a first-time mom as well. How much of it actually starts with what happens during the labor and delivery, which, you know, it didn't even occur to me that it's connected.
14: Well, there's so much interconnectivity between the how you have actually given birth and the afterbirth, right? Yeah. So the postpartum period.
2: Yeah.
14: So they are often treated as two separate events, but they're so interconnected. And it's really one continuous journey because it's the hormones at play here, right?
2: Mm.
14: So the hormones that help with the labor process will also support the bonding, the milk production, and even the first breastfeed, which is why I'm such an advocate for good childbirth preparation and, you know, even a pre-lactation consult. So we prepare so much about labor and you know, but we find that so many parents actually arrive not even understanding the whole breastfeeding process.
2: Mm.
14: The hormone oxytocin is really at play.
2: Yeah.
14: When you have oxytocin, when you're birthing your baby, that same hormone actually starts with a milk ejection reflex.
2: Mm.
14: And so when you're calm and you're composed and you're relaxed and you feel like you've gotten this whole process going, that's when the babies actually realize that they can get the milk out of the breast or even the colostrum in the first couple of days.
2: Okay.
14: Yeah.
2: So let's break this down. You know, obviously women, we go through different birth experiences, C-section, vaginal. How do these affect breastfeeding in those first few critical hours or days? Because for some, it may not come immediately, right?
14: Yeah.
2: Yeah.
14: So every birth is different.
2: Yeah.
14: Right. Even if you had three normal vaginal deliveries, every single birth is actually quite different from the other.
2: In the same woman.
14: In the same woman.
2: Okay.
14: Right. I mean, every child's different as well. Right.
2: Yeah.
14: So if you had an uncomplicated vaginal birth, moms and babies often stay together immediately and they would maybe start with skin to skin.
2: Yeah.
14: Just so that the feeding actually gets easier, right? Mm. So what is skin to skin? It really just means the mom and the baby are unclothed.
2: Yeah.
14: We put a diaper on the baby just because we don't take risks like that.
2: Yeah.
14: But, you know, we put them together and the babies are already primed to be able to feed off the breasts, right? But after a cesarean birth, sometimes that is a little bit delayed because the moms are recovering from a major surgery. They might be pain, limited mobility. You know, sometimes there's temporary separation while the baby's cared for in the nursery, for instance.
2: Yeah.
14: But none of that really means that breastfeeding will not work.
2: Mm.
14: It really just needs a lot more support and people being on their team to be able to get them back to where they want them to be at the end of the day.
2: Mm. Yeah, you know, because I had a cesarean. So obviously she came out a little bit earlier.
14: Yeah.
2: And I was so baffled when just like on the same day, we had the skin to skin and all that. But like just a few hours after that, I was in my room resting and then the nurse just came and put a cabbage leaf on my boobs. And I was like, oh, what's going on here? It's like, I didn't even have any milk yet. And I was like so baffled that she was like putting this leaf on me. And I was like, oh, what is it for? And then she said, oh, it's for you to help breastfeed. But she didn't really explain it to me. So I was like, I mean, I knew about the cabbage leaf and how, but it's supposed to help engorgement, right? But it's like, I wasn't engorged at all, but she just put that leaf on me. And I was like, I don't think this
14: she's
2: is
14: making
2: this
14: you
2: this
14: a is, salad.
2: Yeah, I don't think this is what it's meant to be. But yeah, it's just amusing sometimes. You know, we have all these old wives traditions and they just do it because that's what they're supposed to do, but without realizing the individual circumstances of each mom, right?
14: And that's the support that we should be talking about, like at least giving you the information so you can then make the decision, right?
2: Yeah.
14: Instead of having people do things to you.
2: Yes. Yes, having things done to me. That was really, I was very amused because I knew that was it's something, but it's just, I didn't expect it to happen to me and so fast. Okay. So many mums might not immediately link interventions like inductions, epidurals, or assisted delivery to feeding, as in my case. So what are some of those connections that we should understand?
14: Like some of, so honestly, assisted deliveries, C-sections, all of these interventions oftentimes save lives, right? For both the mom and for the baby. But every intervention that we put on a mom or the child will have a downstream effect, right? So they always have some kind of physiological effect that will affect the mom or the baby. Even having an IV cannula in your arm, right? That also reduces your mobility.
2: Wow. Yes,
14: right?
2: Yes,
14: obviously,
2: that's true. That's
14: right?
2: True, yes.
14: If you have stockings, you might slip and slide. And so then are we then doing something that should not be done to the mom? Again, every intervention has its side effects. We need to be aware of what we're doing at the end of the day. But even a long labor leaves the mom exhausted. Having lots of IV fluids will make you very engorged, but also cause breast engorgement earlier because everything is just waterlogged, right? Yeah. But babies are also born heavier with lots of IV fluids. And so they lose a lot more liquid over the first couple of days. And so then we are worried, hey, is the baby losing too much weight again? So things like that. Assisted deliveries, we have a forceps or, you know, a Kiwi cup, vacuum-assisted deliveries, that can leave babies quite sore and a little bit uncomfortable as well. You know, just clamping down on the baby's faces can be quite challenging. Yeah. But babies can be also sleepy after certain medications at the same time. So just understanding all of these interventions, actually having someone talk you through all of these interventions and how these actually have a downstream effect on your breastfeeding journey might actually help you understand what's going on, right? And that's why we always need patience, we need skilled lactation support so that you know what's happening and then you can take decisions, make decisions for yourself and for the baby.
2: Yeah. So you mentioned that skin-to-skin contact earlier. Let's talk about it because it's it's that first few moments after birth, that golden window, so to speak, where that skin-to-skin contact plays a really big role. I mean, obviously, it's a beautiful bonding moment, you know, with your child. But what else does it do when it comes to establishing the breast milk supply?
14: Yeah, wow. It's the single most important intervention that I do. So most moms, when they come in for a lactation consult with me or with anyone else at Mother and Child, one of the first things that we do is we strip them down. Like physically. So we take the clothes off the baby, leave the nappy on. We get the mom to take her clothes off and her bra as well. Just place the baby on the skin and see what happens.
2: Even post-birth?
14: Absolutely. Like, so we don't call it the golden hour.
2: Okay.
14: We call it the golden opportunity.
2: Okay.
14: Because even after a good amount of time, even after weeks, when you place a baby, a naked baby on a mom, they will be able to find their way to the breast in their own way. So even the positioning, sometimes I often say, just lean back, mama, let the baby do it, because they actually know what to do. They find the best position to be able to get a good mouthful of breast tissue in their mouths and they're able to feed right away. So I don't limit it to a golden hour. I often say, let's use this time, even if you had never had it before, let's reclaim it. And it's it's super valuable. For babies, it helps them regulate the temperature, breathing, the blood sugars, and even their stressors, because they calm down immediately when they are placed skin to skin. For moms, it stimulates the oxytocin, it helps with bonding, uterine contraction, milk production, all of those things as well. So it's only good. It's rarely ever bad, right? And that's what helps with breastfeeding outcomes. And even if it's not for breastfeeding, even if a mom's bottle feeding, that still helps with the bonding. So it's not just the transfer of milk, it's the bonding, the closeness, the comfort. All of those intangible things that are so important with skin to skin.
2: Wow, this is quite a revelation to me, because I always thought, you know, they keep saying it's the first few hours post-birth, that's the golden period. But, you know, you're saying that it can actually still happen even weeks after birth.
14: Absolutely.
2: And that, I think that gives women a lot of hope, because a lot of people are like, oh, I missed that window already. It's not going to work for me. So I think, you know, I think this gives us a different perspective that, yeah, we can still do this after, and it can still reap some kind of results. And at the end of the day, it promotes the bonding, right? Which is the emotional connection which you want to have with your child.
14: Absolutely.
2: Wow. Okay. That's really opened up my eyes and gives me hope if I ever have a second one. All right. So for moms who may not get the ideal start, like what we talked about, maybe due to medical complications or for whatever reason they have to be separated from the baby, what knock-on effects can that have, and can they also recover from it? I mean, we talked about now your golden opportunity. What else can we do?
14: Tons of things, right? So this mom guilt, right? That's super potent. And a lot of times we don't have a lot of control over what had happened at the birth. But, you know, sometimes the babies need ICU care. Sometimes the mom's unwell. Sometimes, you know, that separation just cannot be avoided. Yeah. But it doesn't mean that the breastfeeding opportunity has failed, right? Mm. We always say, do the skin to skin. If the baby's not there with you, start expressing even right from the very start. Use a breast pump, use hand expression, do what you need to do. Get the milk flowing, because once the baby's out of, or when you're reconnected with your baby, let them then do the skin to skin with you, because that's not lost opportunity there. But you know, I've looked after so many moms in my years of practice, and some of them hadn't had the breastfeeding journey that they wanted to at the beginning.
2: Yeah.
14: But we reclaim it later on.
2: Wow. How far along, like what's the latest you've helped a woman to reclaim this breastfeeding?
14: Wow. I think, This is one of my most memorable cases.
2: Yeah.
14: I had a mom who was adopting a 6-month-old baby. And she was determined to, even if she wasn't going to breastfeed the baby at the breast, at least she wanted to connect with the child. And we just placed them skin to skin, and the baby actually started suckling. There was no milk.
2: Okay.
14: But it was really just the suckling that she wanted. And that was fascinating.
2: Yeah.
14: She did end up producing a little bit of milk at the end of it.
2: Oh, wow.
14: But, you know, it's not for milk nourishment or nutrition. It was really for the other intangible benefits of
2: it.
14: So
2: wow,
14: it's powerful. I love what I do, obviously.
2: Yes, you do. Okay. You know, it's still like, you know, that saying, right? Breast is best. It really haunts a lot of moms. I think a lot of pressure falls on moms to breastfeed, even when it's difficult, when some women just, for some reason or other, it's just not possible, right? So how do we shift that conversation from, you know, it's not just about effort but also the circumstances around their birth, so that women, you know, can give themselves a little bit more grace? Yeah.
14: Well, I always say we need to stop asking, did she try hard enough? Or God, that's a horrible question.
2: Yeah.
14: Right? But we need to ask, like, what happened?
2: Mm.
14: Like, what are the circumstances that took her to where she's at right now? What happened to the whole breastfeeding journey? Sometimes it's a difficult labor. Sometimes it was something that was totally unplanned. It was maybe too early and she hadn't nested enough, you know. Was she separated from a baby? Was she recovering from a painful birth? Was it, you know, a C-section, which she just hadn't had much control over? So it's not about the maternal determination. It's about the physiology, the experience of it, the hospital practices, the confinement nanny, or anything else that's surrounding the family or the birth circumstances. Mm. So when we look at a bigger helicopter view of all of it, then we start to get a bit more compassionate about all of it, right?
2: Yeah.
14: And that's important.
2: Yeah. So what does good, timely and realistic support actually look like in the immediate post-birth period, especially in your typical Singapore hospital setting where, you know, you stay at least 1 to 2 days. So you're at the mercy of your nurses and your doctors. So what should that support look like?
14: Well, instead of having someone just say, go, go, you can do this, and tiayo, and all of those sorts of things, what you really want is the baby rooming in with you.
2: Mm.
14: So have the baby really close with you so they can watch the early feeding cues. As soon as babies start moving around, that's a perfect time to feed the baby, not waiting until they cry.
2: Right.
14: Having the baby with you in the same room allows you to be able to learn all of these things. And you're so intertwined already.
2: Yeah.
14: We know that once a baby starts waking up, within 2 seconds, moms already start waking up. So you're so interconnected in that sense. Also, just not having a baby swaddled, because if a baby's swaddled, we often find that they're not waking up on time.
2: Because they're so comfy, is it?
14: They think they're back in the womb again, and in the womb they're fed via the umbilical cord, which does not exist once they're out of the womb. So having them unswaddled, maybe in a sleep sack or, you know, one of those love to dream sort of things, having them actually being able to move around and tell you when they're starting to get hungry might be something worth thinking about.
2: Yeah, because we all keep them, everyone keeps them all swaddled,
14: in
2: right?
14: a burrito. Yes, exactly. So I'm not a huge fan of those things, right? But also getting the timely support. If you feel like you're not actually doing, like having some discomfort with breastfeeding, getting help early, even if you're not able to get it at the hospital, actually calling someone to get you some support early might be worth thinking about.
2: Okay, okay. And for our listeners, our female listeners who are preparing for birth right now, what are some practical things they can do or ask for during the delivery process to give breastfeeding the best possible start?
14: I often say start before the delivery
2: process.
14: The childbirth education. Get a pre-lactation consult. Start learning about, you know, how to hand express the colostrum so that you kind of have like a little bit of a savings plan before the baby actually even arrives, right? You know, find out about skin to skin and why that's so important and what the doctors often do or what the hospital practices are. Having routine rooming in and, you know, keeping all those procedures to be done later on after the skin-to-skin golden opportunity is actually finished. All of those things actually make a huge impact on your breastfeeding journey.
2: I mean, at the end of the day, it's, you know, we do what we can as moms. You know, we try our best, but I think we should also remember that breast doesn't always have to be best. What's best is that a fed baby is best, right?
14: Yeah, but also knowing the information beforehand and making those informed decisions, that's the best in my opinion.
2: Okay, definitely. A revolutionary conversation today. Hopefully it's helping some of our moms who are listening in today. We've been speaking to Dr. Maithili Pandey, who is integrative family physician, lactation consultant and health advocate. And her website is www.motherandchild.com. Maithili, always a pleasure. Thanks for coming on The Wellness Hour.
14: Thank you. Pleasure.
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2: It's 12:30 on CNA 938. Here's your news now with me, Cheryl Goh. Japanese Prime Minister Sanae Takaichi is set to meet with Prime Minister Narendra Modi today to discuss boosting trade, investment and strategic cooperation. This is her first official visit to India. The leaders will hold the 16th annual India-Japan Summit to review progress across bilateral ties while addressing regional and global issues. Ms. Takaichi and Mr. Modi are expected to discuss security cooperation and efforts to advance a free and open Indo-Pacific. Japan and India are Asia's second and third largest economies, respectively. Official Indian figures show trade between the two nations topped $27 billion in the fiscal year of 2025 to 2026. From New Delhi, Ishan Garg has more on the agenda for today's talks.
5: The discussion between the two leaders, the Indian and Japanese prime ministers, is said to be very wide-ranging, but at the top of the agenda is likely to be two or three key issues, one of which is going to be energy security. We've seen how Japan has pledged support to Asian economies in the wake of the Iran-US war to support Asian economies in ensuring that their fuel supplies are well maintained. And in that respect, we can expect India and Japan to talk about how both countries can develop strategic reserves for India, which will not only be limited to crude oil, but could also include liquefied natural gas as well. Now, defense is going to be second more important item on the agenda. We understand that there might be conversations between the two sides to develop frigate ships for the Indian Navy, jointly developed and produced in India in Indian shipyards. The third rather big topic of discussion could be, of course, the idea of settling bilateral trade between the two countries in rupee and yen. So far, the two countries have relied on the US dollar, but in the wake of the war in the Middle East, both countries have seen their respective currencies taking a hit. And it's also raised concerns about the dominance of the US dollar in global trade. That's another item we are expecting on the agenda.
2: And you were hearing from Ishan Garg there. U.S. President Donald Trump has hailed what he described as a very good meetings in Qatar, where American and Iranian delegations held indirect talks aimed at securing a peace deal. Here's Grace Shin with more on Mr. Trump's comments.
20: He says progress has been made, with both sides looking to move past last week's tit-for-tat strikes and keeping their ceasefire in place.
6: As far as things are going, the denuclearization of Iran is moving along well. They've had very good meetings, and we'll see. We hit them very hard for three nights, as you know, but we're getting along very well. So I call it the denuclearization. And it's all taking place. It's all going well.
20: U.S. Envoy Steve Witkoff and President Trump's son-in-law, Jared Kushner, met Qatar's prime minister in Doha, while Iran's top diplomat held separate talks with Qatari and Pakistani mediators. There were no direct talks between U.S. and Iran, but Qatar says the two countries have agreed to continue talking, with another meeting expected soon. Iran's chief negotiator said Tehran will not enter further talks until commitments under the interim agreement are honored.
2: And you were hearing from Grace Shinde. We move on now to Venezuela, which has declared 7 days of mourning after last week's rare back-to-back earthquakes. An official says the death toll has surpassed 2,200, while the UN estimates 50,000 people are missing. CNA's Julie Yu has more on the recovery efforts.
21: Yeah, one rescue operation underway is keeping hopes alive that more survivors may be found 8 days after the disaster. Rescuers have been trying for days to free a man trapped 9 meters underground in a mall basement. A video taken on Monday showed him moving his hand. Rescuers say the 44-year-old security guard remained stable with fluids fed to him through a tube. And elsewhere, desperation is slowly giving way to despair as families dig the rubble with bare hands. In the worst-hit city of La Guaira, most of the collapsed buildings are marked with D, the UN-approved symbol for deceased, meaning no signs of life found.
2: And that was Julie Yu. And still in your news, Mexico City authorities have launched an investigation after 4 people died during massive celebrations following the national team's World Cup victory over Ecuador. The win sent Mexico into the round of 16 for the first time in 40 years, but the celebrations turned tragic as huge crowds packed the city centre. An estimated 1 million fans gathered around the Angel of Independence monument and along Paseo de la Reforma after Mexico's 2-0 victory. Now, authorities say 3 people died from asphyxiation in the crush, while a 4th man suffered a cardiac arrest. Emergency crews treated several people who lost consciousness as the crowds overwhelmed the area. That's your news with me, Cheryl Goh. Headlines anytime on CNA 938 and CNA.asia. Asia Business Now on CNA 938. Oil prices have fallen to their lowest levels in 4 months as optimism over US-Iran talks allayed supply concerns. Sentiment is also improving as shipping traffic through the Strait of Hormuz normalizes. Brent fell roughly 21% last month, notching its largest monthly decline in more than 6 years. The price of WTI also dropped more than 20% in June, reflecting its biggest monthly fall since late 2021. Commercial shipping through this waterway has surged over the past few weeks, with traffic rebounding earlier this week following weekend tit-for-tat strikes. A U.S. official says American military support has helped boost oil flows to more than 10 million barrels per day, which is broadly in line with shipping data previously reported by Bloomberg. Now, the United Nations has warned that rapidly improving artificial intelligence capabilities may lead to catastrophic outcomes if left unchecked. A new report noted that policymakers are struggling to keep up with AI governance, warning that its rapid spread may worsen existing inequalities. Mitch McCain has more in this report, featuring Joshua Bengio, co-chair of the Independent International Scientific Panel on AI.
7: The United Nations established a scientific panel on artificial intelligence comprising 40 experts from across the world tasked with providing assessments of AI's risks, opportunities, and impacts. A key finding from the report is that lawmakers need clear evidence to effectively govern AI. But by the time the evidence is clear and understood, it may be too late to act on it because it's developing so fast.
8: The gap between rapidly improving capabilities and effective risk management methods may lead to catastrophic outcomes. We've seen on our radar screen recently the issues with cybersecurity, but companies are worried about bio risks, and many in civil society are showing that AI can lead to disinformation that can threaten our democracies and our individual rights.
7: One of the panel's co-chairs spoke further on those threats, saying that the most advanced AI systems have been shown to deceive users and resist being shut down, and that no expert can guarantee that AI will do what it has been instructed to do. The report provided details on AI-generated child abuse material. It found an estimated 1.2 million children across global South countries have had their images manipulated for sexualized deepfakes. The global South is again highlighted in the report, with panelists expressing concern that countries that make up the group could fall behind in AI development. It notes the United States accounts for 75% of the computing power among the world's top 500 AI supercomputers, while China accounts for 15%. The report also noted a number of positive impacts that AI is having on the global community, like in vaccine development and antibiotic resistance research, but also agriculture and IT.
2: That was Mitch McCain there. Now, the warning from the UN comes as several governments move to restrict access to some of their homegrown AI models. Benjamin Ang is the head of the Center of Excellence for National Security and the head of Digital Impact Research at the S. Rajaratnam School of International Studies. He says AI's fast evolution has reshaped how countries are looking to regulate advanced technology.
3: What it shows is that artificial intelligence is not just a technology question. It's not just an economic question. It's really a national security issue, because if you look at how the new models are able to discover the weaknesses in hundreds of computer systems and also how to get into them, and this could include critical infrastructure like your power supply, water supply, telecommunications, hospitals, and banks. This, on one hand, is a great thing for defenders because we know how to defend the systems, but it's also a terrible, terrible ability for attackers to have. And so the question is, who gets access to them?
2: Business news as it breaks on CNA.Asia. Now, a check on your markets. Asian markets are on alert for possible government intervention to stem the Japanese yen's decline. Traders are speculating that Japanese authorities could intervene tomorrow when U.S. markets are closed for a holiday. Now, that's when the thinner liquidity conditions could amplify the impact of any intervention. Japan's Nikkei 225 is around 2% lower, but South Korea's Kospi is faring worse, tumbling almost 5% on heavy selling in semiconductor shares. Australia's ASX 200 is flat. Hong Kong's Hang Seng is in the green, up 1.2%. Meanwhile, Singapore's STI has climbed 0.4% to 5,181 points. The three major local banks are back in the green, but local telco Singtel has dipped 0.5% to $1.42. Property firm PropNex has fallen 1% to $1.84.
4: The CNA 938 Market Update is brought to you with assurance by Cycle and Carriage, the 2026 European Car of the Year, the all-new electric Mercedes-Benz CLA.
2: A quick check on the roads at 12:41 on this Thursday, the 2nd of July. Accident on the PIE towards Changi after Ingnio Avenue. Please avoid lane 1. Vehicle breakdown on the PIE towards Changi after Ingnio Avenue. Please avoid lane 1 there as well. As always, do be patient. Drive carefully. We bring you now an episode of the CNA Deep Dive podcast.
10: Hey everyone, welcome back to another episode of Deep Dive with Tiffany and myself, Stephen.
22: Steve, yes. Ukraine, Gaza, Iran.
10: Okay.
22: So I'm talking about these things because these conflicts often feel very far away, right? But in our digitally connected age, often we see a lot of these, you know, images on our social media feeds, on our phones. So every conflict, I feel, raises the same question for all of us back home, which is how ready is Singapore in an increasingly unstable world?
10: Yeah, there's been so much happening in the world. And we do think, how can we manage? We're so small. We've got a small military. I mean, so do we have enough to keep us safe? What will it take? But in the world today, is defense all about just the hardware? Or are we looking also at the software, diplomacy, you know, a lot of many other things along the way before we get to actually fighting on the ground.
22: That's right. So I think we want to unpack a lot of these questions today. And to answer all of this, we have with us a very special guest, and he's none other than our Minister for Defence, Mr. Chan Chun Sing.
23: Thank you for having me again.
10: I mean, you've been here several times. In fact, you were last year in, as I think you were Education Minister still at the time. Yes. So now that you're Defence Minister, how's it feel? Has life changed for you?
23: not really. I grew up in the defence establishment. The next year will be my 40th year. So it's good.
22: But what has been the biggest adjustment so far on the personal front, moving portfolios?
23: Well, there are similarities and differences. The similarity between defence and education is that both of them deals with what we call long cycle issues. Because whatever you do today, you're unlikely to see the outcome till perhaps 10, 20 years later. It's like in education, right? People ask, how do you know whether you are successful as an education minister? And you can never really answer that until you see the kids grow up and say that, wow, okay, they are independent, they are resilient, and so on and so forth. And likewise in defence, you will never really know the results until maybe 5, 10, 20 years later. But one big difference is that in education, you kind of let everybody know whatever you are doing, and you want people to know what you are doing. In defense, we pride ourselves of not really wanting to let people know what we are doing. And that's for good reasons, right?
10: Of course.
23: But that is also our dilemma. The good reason being that, of course, you don't want your potential adversaries to know all the stuff that you have, all the operational plans that you have, and you want to keep them quiet.
22: Yeah.
23: You don't want to excite people and trigger them to go and take counter actions, right? So that's the part about why we try not to tell everybody everything. But therein lies the biggest dilemma in defense.

0: form observers, we would know that if you can synchronize 300 drones in the sky,
1: right,
0: making a heart shape, you can do that with many other things.
2: Yeah.
1: And so, actually, we've seen that recently in the recent conflict where drones were used as attack weapons, you know. So I guess the question is, moving forward, how do we look at this? Because you mentioned Shangri-La Dialogue, how it's a bit like being in an airport, you know, you're there to make connections, to talk to each other. But sometimes flights get delayed, cancelled, you lose your baggage. So, I mean, you may make those connections, but does it really mean anything? Or does all the real stuff happen behind the scenes in a conversation like this, for example?
0: Well, some things never change in defense and security, which is that you can't just talk and have no capabilities. If you have no capabilities, nobody's going to talk to you. And nobody's going to talk to you nicely. But you have capabilities and you don't talk to people, you know, it causes a lot of suspicions. And then people might be wondering what you're up to. And if people are suspicious of each other, right, what you do to make yourself feel more secure will make the other guy feel less secure.
1: Yeah.
0: And you start taking actions. Right? So it's like what I say, you know, Newton's third law. You know, every action has a reaction opposite in direction.
2: Yeah.
0: So now the question is, how do you combine both? So in Shangri-La, it's a defense diplomacy at work. And what's the most important thing is to understand people deeply behind the scene to ascertain the intentions. Not just the capabilities, the intention. Because you can have capabilities, but it is your intention that matters. So how do we build up that repertoire of skill sets as a team to understand people deeply? So it's not just that 1 hour conversation or half an hour conversation. Some of these relationships take years to build up. So for example, if I meet Steve for the first time, I have a half an hour conversation with you, I would draw certain conclusions, but I have no baseline whatsoever of who is Steve and what is Steve thinking about. But if I have known Steve for 30 years, it's a different baseline. So some of the relationships that we have goes back to 10, 20, 30 years. And it gives you a certain baseline to understand one another. It also gives you a basis to build on those trust relationships that you have been working on. So for example, like my counterpart in Indonesia, Pak Shafri Samsudin, we have known each other for more than 30 years. As officers together in uniform, as deputy defense minister, and now as defense ministers together. It's a different kind of rapport. It's a different kind of understanding. It doesn't mean that there are no issues to be resolved, but even if there are issues to be resolved, there's a certain basis. Now, when it comes to big powers, whether it's China, US, it's all the more important for us to have our, if you like, feel the pulse of what's happening.
1: Okay.
0: I mean, in this Shangri-La dialogue, it's quite obvious to people that there's a shift in the US-China approach to one another. And I think because of that shift, everybody have to do their calculations as what does it mean for them? Right. So these are all very important things to, if you like, secure the peace and try not to end up with the last resort where force has to be used. So this is all very important. So for the practitioners in this field, in the defense and security fields, it takes a lot of investments.
1: So it's really about relationships, actually. It's people skills. You're building that, you know, that connection.
2: Because it sounds like at the end of the day, defense diplomacy is also a lot of the backroom stuff, right? It's a lot of the chats, the negotiations, the hard work is done through, I don't know, Telegram, WhatsApp messages. Is that how it's done?
0: There's a lot of backroom stuff. We used to, and we still do, pride ourselves that, you know, if we don't make the headlines, it's a successful day.
2: Right.
0: Because the last thing you want is to make the headlines and for the wrong reasons.
1: Right.
0: And many of the things that we discuss will not manifest itself in the next few days, weeks. You know, it's not like those that are chasing the news cycle. You will be putting in place mechanisms that hopefully avert conflicts or misunderstanding in years to come. So like, for example, if we are dealing with the Chinese or the Americans, how do we make a value proposition to others to say that, well, we can be relevant, we understand your needs, and we can be a partner, right? And you can do that bilaterally, but in a very complex world where people may not agree with one another, how do we maintain our value propositions to different partners? And these partners, they may or may not be able to work with one another, but we must be able to work with them. So that requires a very deep understanding, which is why we make sure that we regularly send our people overseas. We receive people here so that we have that deep understanding. And it's very important to detect those subtle shifts that happens. And when people start to recalculate their positions, we must be there to know whether there are any shifts.

0: Because if you don't, then your reaction time will be behind the curve.
1: Right, right. So in a way, we're almost saying, let's keep our finger on the pulse of what's happening all around. And that one way to do that is by continuing to have coffee with each other frequently remind each other, hey, what are you up to? And those little conversations will help.
0: But that's
1: help
0: only
1: in the
0: first
1: run.
0: Step, you see. But the second and very important step is that we must always answer this question. Why would anyone want to talk to us?
2: Mm.
0: Unless we are capable. Yeah. Unless we are trusted, nobody wants to talk to us. So like, for example, we say that, okay, Steve, why don't we work together on developing some new technologies?
1: Yeah.
0: Or we work together and our forces train together so that we exercise with one another.
1: But I will look at you and say, which country are you from? Who are you? Why should I work with you?
0: Precisely. Yeah. Why should I work with you? What do you bring to the table? If we have nothing that you can bring to the table, and people just politely tell you that, oh, okay, we'll find a time in our schedule, but it's like, sayonara, and like, don't come back again. And this is where that consistent investment in defense capabilities comes in. It's not just about the Army, Air Force, Navy, or the DIS. It even includes your defense technology counterparts.
2: Mm.
0: So like, for example, just now we talked about drones and counter-drones that Tiff talked about. So if now people say that, hey, let's work together to develop some counter-drones solutions. So is that, what do you have for us to play with you? Why should I talk to you?
2: So what do we have actually? I'm curious.
1: On a scale of 1 to 10 actually, how 10 being like everybody wants to talk to us, where do we stand?
2: Yeah.
0: Oh, well, I won't put a number to it because it's very hard to put a number to it, but I will benchmark ourselves with the following. How many people are we talking to and how many people are wanting to talk to us?
2: Okay.
1: Right. How many?
0: You certainly cannot count with two hands, but it's a healthy number. And it's important that we constantly increase the number of partnerships because you don't do everything with everyone.
1: Yeah.
2: Yes.
0: But you always find niche things to do with different countries, different armed forces, because they all have unique strengths. Everyone has their own strengths and weaknesses. So we must understand very clearly what are the value propositions that we can bring to the table and where we can partner others.
2: Mm.
0: So that's the part about capabilities. But having capabilities doesn't mean that I want to play with you.
2: Mm.
0: Because what if you take my capabilities and you leaked it to somebody else? Or what if you play with, you know, it's almost like sometimes, you want to play with this person and you don't want to play with that person.
1: Yeah.
0: And, you know, you have to manage all these complex dynamics. That's why that very keen understanding is required. And why should I trust Steve or why should Steve trust me? Unless we have been working together, unless we have been building this relationship together, and then I can say that if I share this with you, you will share this with me and we will not share it with one another.
2: But I want to go back earlier on to what you say when, you know, like, for example, in this Shangri-La dialogue, you saw the shift between the US and China relations, right? And then you said that different countries started calculating what are we going to do right now?
0: Mm.
2: So when we see this sort of like simmering, you know, under like tensions or something like that. What conversations are we also having with our neighbors to make sure that we are all on the same page, that our intentions are not being misread?
0: So the first thing that we always do is that we compare notes.
2: Okay.
0: Because it's very important to check our own blind spots. We might think that, hey, this is actually happening.
1: Mm-hmm.
0: But is it really happening? And if we just talk amongst ourselves, then we might convince ourselves, you know, this is what they call the echo chamber effect. Oh, yeah, it's right. This is actually happening. But when you look at it from different perspective and you say, talk to your friends, talk to your neighbors, people might have a slightly different perspective.
2: Mm.
0: And then we try to triangulate and ask ourselves, is this really what is really happening? And then after that, then we ask the second order question, which is, if this is indeed what is happening or if this is our assessment of what's happening, then what's the next thing that we need to do? What do we need to do to make some adjustments to this? For example, in the past, if the US and the Chinese are at loggerheads over technologies and whatnot, one of the questions that we will have to ask is how do we sidestep this and don't get caught in between? But when they are working together, then we also have to ask, okay, so which are the areas they are working together that may allow us to make a contribution? But these are just the here and now. We also take a long-term perspective or longer-term perspective to this because many of these things are subject to the political vagaries of the day. The question is, how do you build a relationship that transcends personality, right? That is more institutionalized? And that goes into a very deep understanding of the other parties, what we call the interests. What are their fears, concerns, and aspirations? What do they really want to do? What are they most concerned about? Because without that deep understanding, then we might be proposing things that people don't value. So, for example, I go up to Steve and say, hey, Steve, why don't we work on satellites together?
2: Steve's like, I don't care about satellites.
0: Steve's like, satellites. What satellites, right? Or what are you talking about, right? Mm. Satellites might be important to you, but satellites might not be important to me. Mm. So how do we make sure that for different parties, we have that very sharp and nuanced understanding?
1: But at the same time, the people will change. The defense ministers will come and go.
0: Correct.
1: The politicians will all change. You know. Yes. And how do we know that they're all on the same page?
0: Yes.
1: We say we're friends, but maybe they're pretending to be friends with some other agenda.
0: Yeah. Mm. So there are a few things that need to happen. So as you mentioned, you can't just depend on one personality. But if the personality, the chemistry works out, you strike while the iron is hot and you try to make further progress. But very importantly, as you have suggested, then you need to institutionalize this. It cannot be just the minister meeting the minister. Are the staff at their different levels meeting one another? Because one of the things that I always advocate is that the younger generation, they must have the chance to grow up together. If you have the chance to grow up together, you understand one another, then as you go through the system, you have a higher chance, not 100%, but at least you've got a higher chance that people can work together. So this is why we say that defense is a long cycle, defense diplomacy is a long cycle thing. You cannot just turn up and say that, hey, I want to work with you and please trust me. It's like, on what basis?
2: I started having this mental picture of a school, right? So all these different classes, everybody is growing up, playing together. But another class, a new teacher comes in, a new leader comes in, and that teacher sets a different agenda for that class. Then what happens after that?
0: Well, it's a very good analogy because the teacher may set a different agenda and people will adjust and adapt, right? Because that's the adult in the room.
2: Yeah.
0: But that relationship between the classmates, those relationships amongst the different classes, I think they will continue to exist and they become a bit of a ballast. So while you have new inputs, you also have a certain stability. So today is very important. So like, for example, whenever there are bilateral issues or multilateral issues, it's not always the minister that will talk first. Very often you have people at the staff level, at the operational level, can pick up a call and say that, hey, what's happening? Because very often what's happened at the political level must coincide with what happens at the operational level. Because you cannot have loose cannon running everywhere, not listening to what the top is saying. Or you can't have the top saying the same thing and then
2: operationally people are.
1: Yeah, but I mean with politics that's how it works. You know, there are those conversations, those relationships built. But when it trickles down, so then we ask, what kind of soldiers are we looking at today? Because the soldier will not be making friends with the soldier. He doesn't have that opportunity, not at his level. So he can't build those soft skills. And then should we be training him to still engage in those conversations, or should we be training them to be better with tech? To, you know, because war is not fought with a gun anymore.
0: So for soldiers, we always have a different set of training, but the philosophy is always the same. Let me touch on where the similarity is. In a lot of militaries, from ancient militaries to now, people have this image that you tell the soldiers what to do. You teach the soldier how to do. But actually, we have always learned from the Germans what we call the Ostra tactic. You don't tell the soldier what to do or how to do per se. That's not the most important. You must tell the soldier why he's doing what he's doing. And I have experienced this myself. So when we give mission orders, you can tell the subordinate commanders, do this, do this, do this, and then they'll just execute.
1: Right.
0: But if they don't understand the intent of what you want to do and achieve with your plan, they can't make those adjustments when circumstances change. So this is very fundamental to the training of the SAF soldiers and commanders.
1: I mean, the good news is it sounds like, you know, we are always looking ahead to say what could happen and how can we keep ourselves safe. Okay.
2: Well, thank you so much, Minister.
0: Thank you so much
2: for coming on
0: to the two of you.
1: So you've heard from Minister there. You know, there's so many things we can look at, and it sounds like at the end of it, we all have a role to play. So I guess that's where we got to say, how much of a role do you want to play and be part of this? On that note, this is it for Deep Dive. We'll see you again next week.
2: And thanks to the team, Junaini Johari, Ho Ping Ning, Nat Fetovero, Joanne Chan and Eugene Wee. Video and sound by Wesley Tan, Zikri Ayman and Justin Garnell. Bye for now.
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2: It is 1 o'clock on this Thursday, the 2nd of June. Welcome to your Encore Hour here on CNA 938. Coming up, a replay of E-Drink Singapore, where we go to Prego, which is serving up Tuscany by the plate and also pouring it by the glass. We're going to get a preview of its one night only wine dinner that's coming up. Also on the Wellness Hour, breast is best or is it really? We're going to unpack the intricacies of breastfeeding. All that's coming up, but first, here's the news. Now, to improve fire safety at construction sites, Singapore will shorten the duration for which scaffolds made of timber can be used. Timber scaffolds, which can currently be used for up to 9 months, will only be used for up to 3 months from 2027 onwards. The Ministry of Manpower said this is to mitigate fire risks from the prolonged presence of combustible timber, particularly in environments involving hot works. Manpower Minister Tan Sze Ling announced the new measure at a workplace safety and health campaign by the Singapore Contractors Association Limited. In January, Singapore's government said it was reviewing findings from Hong Kong's probe into the deadly fire at the Wong Fuk Court apartment buildings, which were clad in bamboo scaffolding. In other news, Japanese Prime Minister Sanae Takaichi is set to meet with Prime Minister Narendra Modi today to discuss boosting trade, investment and strategic cooperation. This is her first official visit to India. The leaders will hold the 16th annual India-Japan summit to review progress across bilateral ties, which also addresses regional and global issues. Now, Japan and India are Asia's second and third largest economies, respectively. Official Indian figures show trade between the two nations topped $27 billion in the fiscal year of 2025 to 2026. India's foreign ministry says Ms. Takaichi's visit marks an important step in strengthening the bilateral partnership. Ms. Takaichi and Mr. Modi are also expected to discuss security cooperation to advance a free and open Indo-Pacific. Ishan Garg tells us whether these talks are aimed at addressing China's growing influence in the region.
10: Well, there's certainly the big dragon non-existent in the room, of course, is China. And India and Japan have always this idea of keeping China's influence in mind while deciding some of their foreign policy objectives. And analysts in New Delhi say that there needs to be a counterbalancing influence to China's influence in the Indo-Pacific region. India, of course, has a unresolved border dispute with China. Japan has its own issues with China, and therefore there is a possibility of greater security cooperation, but also cooperation on other fronts where both countries have traditionally relied on China. In this case, we are likely to see both countries talk about how they're going to cooperate more in the fields of critical minerals, for example, in the field of rare earths. We're also likely to see that both countries could come up with joint initiatives on semiconductors that can power computing industries in both these countries. Analysts also say that India and Japan are likely to take the Quad initiative forward. This bloc includes India, Japan, Australia and the US. But since President Donald Trump has come to power for a second time, analysts say that US involvement in the Quad is looking shaky, but India and Japan, along with other partners, could take that initiative forward, Prime Minister Takeuchi has already traveled to Australia, and before coming to India, she echoed sentiments of former Japanese Prime Minister Shinzo Abe when he said that India is going to be a crucial partner for Japan. And in taking the Quad initiative forward, she could once again potentially be reverberating what Shinzo Abe did for the Quad alliance. So we see that as another important part of discussions between the two prime ministers.
2: Now, US President Donald Trump has hailed what he described as very good meetings in Qatar when American and Iranian delegations held indirect talks aimed at securing a peace deal. Now, he says progress has been made with both sides looking to move past last week's tit-for-tat strikes while maintaining their ceasefire.
5: As far as things are going, the denuclearization of Iran is moving along well. They've had very good meetings, and we'll see. We hit them very hard for three nights, as you know, but we're getting along very well. So I call it the denuclearization, and it's all taking place. It's all going well.
2: Let's get more now from Mitch McCain, who is tracking developments for CNA, and he tells us what has emerged from the negotiations.
8: Donald Trump has said today that the US has had very good meetings with Iran, saying that talks in Doha are going well when it comes to denuclearization. But now it's really hard to reconcile that against what the Iranians are saying, yes. But I think what we have to remember here is that this is nothing new, and it's become a common practice for both nations not just to disagree on discussion points, but to disagree on the fact that they have even talked about these things. So we've seen that in the last couple of months as negotiations have been going back and forth. At the moment, it seems the key points of discussion are around the Strait of Hormuz and Iran's desire to enforce tolling, as well as financial arrangements, for example, the rollback of sanctions and money that's been withheld from the Iranian government, and also the ceasefire in Lebanon is another key point of discussion at the moment. Now, a few interesting points, I think, from what's been reported from these talks. One being that the Americans are trying to convince the Iranians to focus less on wanting to enforce tolls in the Strait of Hormuz, saying that if they give up any nuclear ambitions and allow inspectors in, it will be more financially beneficial than any toll because crippling sanctions would have been dropped. Another point to cover here from the reporting is that the US is denying reports from Middle East media that the first lot of frozen Iranian funds being held in Qatar would be released or is about to be released imminently. That is reports that $3 billion has been transferred to the Iranian central bank to allow it to buy humanitarian goods. Now, the US is denying those reports. So I think what we're going to see in the coming days and weeks is more of this back and forth around what is being discussed, what's not being discussed. But in the end, it seems as if they're still trying to agree on some of the most simple or some of the more simple things when you compare that to denuclearization, which is going to be perhaps the most contentious part of any negotiations over the next 50 or so days.
2: Former Philippine President Rodrigo Duterte has made a promise days after his inauguration in 2026, one that would define his time in office. Now, he mounted a war on drugs that, by some estimates, left tens of thousands dead. It eventually landed him before the International Criminal Court in The Hague. Maria Ronson looks back at the 10 years since the deadly campaign began.
11: Rodrigo Duterte campaigned as the Punisher, Davao's tough-talking mayor who vowed to kill criminals and drug addicts. He won a landslide presidential victory on a simple message. Eliminate drugs and ordinary people will feel safe again. On the 1st of July 2016, just one day after his inauguration, his administration issued a command memorandum kicking off a nationwide anti-drug campaign called Project Double Barrel. The Philippine National Police estimate that more than 6,000 people were killed in anti-drug operations under the initiative. But rights groups believe the real figure could be far higher than that. Some say it was really a war on the country's poorest. Families who lost loved ones gathered for a candlelight vigil to mark the 10th anniversary of that war. More than 120 children died. Again, that figure represents only documented cases. For those left behind, the wait for justice has been too long. Assisted by legal professionals and human rights organizations, some relatives have since become trained paralegals and human rights defenders. Yet millions of Filipinos still see Duterte as a hero, outraged by his arrest and detention at the ICC. They continue to support staunch allies like Senator Ronald Bato de la Rosa, the drug war's chief enforcer, who also faces ICC charges of crimes against humanity, as well as his daughter, Vice President Sara Duterte, and her presidential ambitions in 2028. His trial in November and her political future are bound tightly together as she faces impeachment in a Senate trial that begins next week. For his supporters, Duterte's ICC case is political persecution. For the families at this vigil, it's one step closer to justice. Maria Ronson reporting for CNA from Metro Manila.
12: And finally, in your news, California is honoring martial arts legend Bruce Lee in a historic first. Governor Gavin Newsom has signed a law making Lee the first Chinese American to have an annual state observance named in his honor. Supporters say it recognizes his enduring impact on film, martial arts, and Asian American representation. Bruce Lee Day will be observed each year on the 17th of May, the day he returned to San Francisco in 1959 after growing up in Hong Kong. Now, it's not a public holiday, but people are encouraged to celebrate his legacy through cultural events and classroom activities. Born in San Francisco, Lee rose to fame as Kato in The Green Hornet before becoming an international star through films including The Big Boss and Fist of Fury. That is your news with me, Cheryl Goh. Headlines anytime on CNA 938 and CNA.asia. Alrighty, on your roads at 1:10 on this Thursday, the 2nd of July. Vehicle breakdown on the ECP towards the city after Bedok South Avenue 1. Please avoid lane 3. As always, do be patient and drive carefully. Weather-wise today, going to be cloudy for the rest of the day. Temperatures ranging from 24 to 32 degrees Celsius.
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12: Hello, welcome to Eat Drink Singapore with me, Cheryl Goh. Now, Brego is bringing the flavors of Tuscany to Singapore with a one-night-only wine dinner that's built around regional dishes, seasonal ingredients, and carefully matched Italian wines. From Papa al Pomodoro with a seafood twist to Porchetta di Butti and Risotto al Pepesso, the menu draws on traditional recipes while giving them a fresh interpretation. And joining me now in the studio, we have Davide Bizzari, who is executive Italian chef at Prego Fairmont Singapore, and also Rosario Ferrioli, who is operations manager also from Prego Fairmont Singapore. Thank you to the both of you for joining us. Welcome. Ciao.
14: Ciao. Buongiorno.
12: Buongiorno, yes. So the both of you, you come from different parts of Italy. Maybe you can tell us which parts of the Tuscan menu are closest to the food and traditions that you grew up with. Maybe, Chef, we start with you.
14: Yeah. I mean, I came from Pisa, so it's in Tuscany. So basically the whole wine dinner menu is something that is close to me. Mm. It's something that, you know, I grew up with the dishes and the recipes. It's part of my culinary culture and journey. Mm. So, yeah, it's, the whole menu is like bringing something from home to the diners in Singapore, yes.
12: Yeah, how nice. How about you, Rosario?
15: Well, I'm from the south of Italy.
12: South, okay.
15: Specifically, I come from a small town very close to San Marzano. San Marzano is very popular for the tomatoes. So any dishes that is centered on tomatoes, yes. Good bread, simple food is very familiar to me.
12: Yeah.
15: And especially the Papa Pomodoro reminds me home.
12: Yeah.
15: So, and is probably the best dish that can represent, you know, the Italian cooking, because, you know, transforming simple food in something comforting and full of flavors.
12: Yeah. It's funny that you mentioned tomatoes, because as I get older, I'm starting to appreciate the quality of a good tomato. Yes. And I'm willing to spend a bit more if you get a good quality tomato, because the difference is really it's amazing, and you can really taste it as well. So
15: sure.
12: Okay. Yes. Chef, what ingredients on the menu would you say bring out the essence of summer in Tuscany?
14: But I wouldn't say that this special menu created for the Tuscan wine dinner is summer.
12: Okay.
14: Centric,
12: okay.
14: You know, mostly it's more about the different and unusual Tuscan dishes and recipe. They are not so commonly found outside of Italy.
12: Okay.
14: So, but yeah, there are few ingredients that now are mostly more available in Italy and Tuscany, like the tomatoes or basil, or you know. But overall, is I try to get, as I said, this kind of unusual, you know, old dishes, and that you know create a very harmonious and menu that you know link well together to propose something different to who will attend the wedding.
12: Yeah. I understand you're using peppers as well. Are you able to tell us what kinds of peppers are you using? Like peppers. Is it like those big peppers?
14: Yes, we do. Not in this menu.
12: Oh,
14: yes,
12: not in this menu.
14: The peposo, you mean?
12: Yeah.
14: Ah, no. That means black pepper.
12: Oh, black pepper. Yes, oh, black. Yes, oh, yes, as yes. in the pepper. I thought you meant the vegetable. So
14: No.
12: So it's the pepper itself, like salt and pepper.
14: Yes. So peposo is very ancient dish in Tuscany. Is a stew that is dated even before the discovery of the Americas.
12: I see.
14: Because it doesn't use tomato sauce. And is a very rich of red wine and a lot of peppercorn. That's why I take the name of peposo.
12: Oh, okay, interesting. Thanks for sharing that. Okay, and the papa al pomodoro is traditionally a rustic bread and tomato dish. Chef, let's hear from you first. How did you develop this interpretation with seafood, stracciatella, and basil oil also?
14: Yeah, yeah. I mean, papa al pomodoro is a very old and, you know, let's call a cucina povera, poor man dishes, you know, where you reuse what you have to make a dish. And it's very famous, it's very appreciated in Italy. So I wanted over the year also to try to let the Singapore diners try.
12: Mm.
14: And it's not that, you know, easy, because for us, that dish is considered as a soup.
12: Oh, a soup.
14: Because we have different bread soup, like ribollita and papa al pomodoro. But here, when you talk about soup, it's liquid.
12: But it's thick, is it?
14: It's very thick. Yeah. It's very thick because it's like
12: Almost like a sauce, but you can still scoop it up and drink
14: Yes, but it's like soaked bread.
12: Ah,
14: you know?
12: Okay.
14: So in order to introduce it to the diners, you know, especially I started where my previous working place, and I bring it back here.
12: Mm.
14: So I to add on something that, you know, can elevate the dish as it is, and, you know, combine well with the bread, tomato and basil, you know, of the recipe. So to pair it with the seafood ragu, with a rich pescatora sauce, it really helps. And then the smoothness, the creaminess of the stracciatella cheese, you know, blend all well together. So it was well appreciated, and you know, I hope that, I know that also will be very successful for the wine dinner.
12: Yeah. So, and Rosario, you know, why pair this dish in particular with the Sauvignon Blanc led Tuscan white, and what does this wine bring out in the dish, would you say?
15: Sure, yes. So for the Papa Pomodoro, we decided to pair it with Fontodi Meriggio. It's a white wine. It's, as you said, 90% of Sauvignon Blanc, and then we have 10% of Trebbiano. Why we decided to have this one? Because it's freshness. So it's very fresh.
12: Light,
15: yes, very light, fresh, delicate taste. The notes are very nice herbal notes. And the bright acidity matches very well with the basil oil and the tomato without overpouring the seafood.
12: Okay. So, yeah, and traditionally white wine tends to go with seafood,
15: yes,
12: right?
15: Yes, with seafood.
12: This seems like it's quite a natural pairing as
15: correct,
12: well.
15: Yes.
12: Okay. Chef, the Il Tonno di Chianti uses pork rather than your traditional tuna. Where does that name come from? I hope I said it right. How is it prepared?
14: Tonno del Chianti.
12: Say again?
14: Tonno del Chianti.
12: Yeah, Tonno del Chianti. So tell us about it. How is it prepared? And how would you describe your version of this dish?
14: Well, I feel like a broken record, but this one also is another old dish, old recipe from Tuscany.
12: Yeah.
14: Where in those times you don't have the means of refrigeration during summer. So they find a way to preserve the pork meat during the hot months.
12: Okay.
14: So basically is the pork is cooked in white wine and then let it cool down, and in the end is preserved with olive oil, bay leaf and other herbs and spices. It is very tender, and the end products, it really looks like thin tuna. Canned tuna.
2: Oh.
14: But it's actually pork. So that's why it's a play on the name.
2: Oh, wow.
14: You know?
2: Okay. So tono doesn't mean tuna?
14: Yes. But it's from Chianti where there is no sea.
2: Yeah.
14: So it's like the tuna from a place without the sea.
2: So pork that looks like tuna.
14: Yes. And it's a very flavorful dish. It's very nice and tender, the pork. And I didn't really stray too much from the traditional way of eating it, because it's so uncommon, you know, and I don't think I've been proposed here, so I wanted the diners to try it as authentic and traditional as possible.
2: Do you have to cook it for very long in order for the pork to
14: For a few hours? Yeah. You need to cook for a few hours in white wine and then need to cool down in its own broth.
2: Yeah.
14: And once it's fully cooled down, then
2: you add
14: dried it and then you keep under oil for a few weeks.
2: Wow. For a few weeks?
14: Yes.
2: Wow.
14: Yes.
2: So this is really a long labor of love for this dish.
14: Of course.
2: And then we've got the risotto al peposo, which we talked about earlier. So how did you translate the flavors of traditional beef, red wine and black pepper stew into a risotto dish?
14: As I say, you know, before, this is also another interesting recipe. Usually we eat this as a main course itself, you know, it's like a stew of beef.
2: Yeah.
14: Maybe paired with cannellini beans or some other vegetables. But then I wanted to bring it as our third course in the
2: third
14: menu.
2: Third course, okay.
14: Together with the risotto. So you have the risotto, which is basically a plain risotto cream with the pecorino toscano, which is different from the pecorino romano because it's less salty and it's more mellow, it's more light.
2: Mm.
14: And then, so you have very neutral, let's say, canvas of the risotto and the peposo, the black pepper stew, we use the Wagyu beef cheek, you know, is put on top like a ragu. Mm. So when you eat together and you mix it, and it really bring out a lot of different flavors and texture. So it's quite different than as you have it as a normal main course itself.
2: Okay, that's very interesting. Okay, and Rosario, why did the teams choose this time to a red blend? So not just a wine, but a blend. And what flavors in the beef and sauce complement your Bulgari red blend?
15: Yes, so we decided to use to pair with Le Serre Nuove, which is actually the second wine of Ornellaia. Ornellaia is one of the most important and best winery in Italy, in Tuscany, but overall in Italy. Le Serre Nuove is a very elegant, aromatic wine. The notes are from dark red fruits. We have clove, we have sweet spices. So I believe that all these flavors match very well with the sauce, with the peposo sauce, very powerful sauce, with the richness of the beef, and the fine tannins of the wine balance very well with the creaminess of the cheese, the pecorino cheese.
2: Oh, okay. Yes. Sounds like a wonderful pairing.
15: Yes.
2: Yeah. Okay.
15: Is.
2: And Chef Davide, what distinguishes the porchetta di Buti from other styles of porchetta? And what should diners expect from your interpretation in terms of the herbs, of course, the crackling and the texture? Yeah.
14: Well, porchetta di Buti is different because over there, we used to use the suckling pig instead of usually the whole big pig or just the pork belly, like the porchetta of Ariccia, which is another place,
2: yeah,
14: at the region. And the blend of spices used also is different. You know? So it's the whole preparation is a bit different.
2: Mm.
14: So we do the same. We use the small suckling pig. We oven bake it at low temperature so that it is nice and tender. And then before the service, we roast it in our rotisserie oven at a very high temperature, so it creates a nice crackling. And then for this dinner, we'll be basically a showcase. We will roll it over on our service trolley around the dining area and then we carve. So we will have a series of pigs around the restaurant. And a different station, and we will serve it. And for this dish, another interesting part is I will serve it with a salsa verde, and it's basically a very staple traditional sauce, mainly from the area of Florence. Very famous for another sandwich, it's called panino con lampredotto. Usually always eat with the salsa verde, so it's a blend of parsley, anchovies, capers, bread, and vinegar.
12: Yeah.
14: So it helped to cut through on the fattiness of the pork as well.
12: Yeah. Oh, it's all carved live.
14: You will wheel
12: it around the restaurant, and if diners want it, they can request for it, and it'll be carved live for them.
14: Portion for everybody.
12: Okay. Yeah. Wow. That sounds like a lot of fun also. Rosario, tell us, how did the Prego and Kalina teams develop the wine pairings together? Talk us through the tasting process and what teams were looking for with each course. Yeah.
15: Sure. So when after chef finalized the menu, we sit down together with the Kalina sommeliers, my sommeliers, and we're testing the whole menu, courses by courses, and for each dish we're having several options for wines. And the main idea was not only to find the best match for each dish, but was to create a crescendo throughout the dinner. So that's why we start from a light prosecco, fresh white wine, and then we move to more structured red. We have Chianti, then we have a Bolgheri, then we have finally we have a Montalcino. So as you can see, we each wine builds in body and structure alongside the menu.
12: Yeah. Okay. So it really pairs very well. Yes. A lot of variety of wines.
15: Yes. Yes.
12: How many wines in total will you be serving?
15: Well, during the night, including the welcome drink, which is a prosecco.
12: Yeah.
15: We're having five wines. Yes.
12: Yeah.
15: Okay. And we finish it with a twist of the espresso martini, an Italian twist espresso martini.
12: How nice.
15: To match with the taste of the of the dessert.
12: So make sure you don't drive if you're going for this wine tasting. Yeah, you got lots of wines and even a martini to try. Okay, for the both of you, which dish is your personal favorite or highlight that really stands out for you? Maybe, chef, we hear from you.
14: Okay, for me, I mean, it's like choosing your favorite child, you know, but if I have to pick one, I will say it's the first of the snacks that we give as a welcome.
12: Yeah.
14: So it's a crostino, it's a bruschetta with a chicken liver pate.
12: Ooh, nice.
14: It's a very traditional appetizer that every restaurant in Tuscany, basically, when you go, you start with that.
12: Yeah.
14: So I grow up with that kind of, you know, bruschetta. And I can eat a whole plate of it. So that for me really
12: simple,
14: bring back memories and of what I used to eat when I was at home, when we go family dinner.
12: Yeah. Okay. Well, sounds nice. I love a good pate with bread also. It's a very simple way, but so enjoyable, right? Yeah. How about you, Rosario?
15: For me, it's the risotto al peposo.
12: Oh, really?
15: Yes. You have the beef that literally melts in your mouth.
12: Yeah.
15: And then, you, of course, you have all the power of the peposo sauce.
12: Yeah.
15: These two combined together makes the dish powerful and very comforting at the same time. And of course,
12: it goes with the wine as
15: and
12: well.
15: And of course, the wine enhances all these flavors.
12: Yeah, definitely. Okay. So, I mean, it's a one night only event. What do you hope the diners who, you know, who are lucky enough to get to experience this, what do you hope they will take away from this experience? Rosario, we start with you.
15: Well, definitely a lot of fun. Then there will be a representative of the Kalina explaining the wines. So if the guest wants to know more about each wine and wineries, they definitely can ask and have all the information they need. But mostly will be a very pleasant dinner, having fun. We're preparing the layout in family tables. So
12: also long tables?
15: Long
12: style?
15: Tables,
12: oh,
15: yes.
12: Nice.
15: So it's also a good occasion to meet other people. Yeah. Enjoy an Italian family dinner, good wine, good food.
12: Sounds really fun indeed. Chef, yourself?
14: Yeah, I mean, the same. I mean, we hope, you know, to create something that is it's a pleasant evening to get together and try some dishes which are not the usual dishes. The guests to learn something also about the Tuscan culinary aspect that, you know, they never tried before.
2: Yeah.
14: Together with the wines and, you know, to have a convivial night and, you know, gather. That's what we want the guests to, you know, have fun and remember about the special evening. Yes.
12: Yeah. Any chance the dishes will make it to Prego's main menu if it's successful?
14: Well, who knows? Probably. We did in our previous wine dinner. Yeah. Few of the items that were very well received. In the end, they I put in the
12: main menu. Yes. Okay, so we'll see how it goes that day. The Tuscan Wine Dinner, it takes place only for one night on Tuesday, the 14th of July. 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It sounds like it's going to be a wonderful night. So thank you so much.
15: Thank you so much. Grazie mille.
12: Thank you. 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I'm Cheryl Goh.
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12: Time for your news on CNA 938. You're with me, Cheryl Goh. And we are starting with how Japanese Prime Minister Sanae Takaichi is set to meet with Prime Minister Narendra Modi today to discuss boosting trade, investment and strategic cooperation. Now, this is her first official visit to India. The leaders will hold the 16th annual India-Japan Summit to review progress across bilateral ties while addressing regional and global issues. From New Delhi, Ishan Garg has more on the agenda for today's talks.
16: The discussion between the two leaders, the Indian and Japanese prime ministers, is said to be very wide-ranging, but at the top of the agenda is likely to be two or three key issues, one of which is going to be energy security. We've seen how Japan has pledged support to Asian economies in the wake of the Iran-US war to support Asian economies in ensuring that their fuel supplies are well maintained. And in that respect, we can expect India and Japan to talk about how both countries can develop strategic reserves for India, which will not only be limited to crude oil, but could also include liquefied natural gas as well. Now, defense is going to be second more important item on the agenda. We understand that there might be conversations between the two sides to develop frigate ships for the Indian Navy, jointly developed and produced in India in Indian shipyards. The third rather big topic of discussion could be, of course, the idea of settling bilateral trade between the two countries in rupee and yen. So far, the two countries have relied on the US dollar, but in the wake of the war in the Middle East, both countries have seen their respective currencies taking a hit. And it's also raised concerns about the dominance of the US dollar in global trade. That's another item we are expecting on the agenda.
12: And China has urged the United States to handle matters related to Taiwan with the utmost caution. Chinese Foreign Minister Wang Yi made the comment in a phone call with U.S. Secretary of State Marco Rubio yesterday, saying that even a slight move on the issue could affect the wider relationship. Haryanto Diman tells us what they discussed.
17: According to Chinese state media, Mr. Wang called for both sides to manage risks and turn the recent understandings between Presidents Xi Jinping and Donald Trump into concrete action. He also said Beijing and Washington should expand cooperation while reducing areas of tension. Both described the phone call as positive and constructive and agreed to stay in close contact. President Xi reiterated Beijing's position on Taiwan yesterday while addressing ruling party members as the Communist Party marked its 105th founding anniversary. He said resolving the Taiwan issue and realizing China's complete reunification is an unshakable commitment of the party.
12: Venezuela has declared 7 days of mourning after last week's rare back-to-back earthquakes. An official says the death toll has surpassed 2,200, while the UN estimates 50,000 people are missing. CNA's Julie Yu has more on the recovery efforts.
18: Yeah, one rescue operation underway as of keeping hopes alive that more survivors may be found 8 days after the disaster. Rescuers have been trying for days to free a man trapped 9 meters underground in a mall basement. A video taken on Monday showed him moving his hand. Rescuers say the 44-year-old security guard remained stable with fluids fed to him through a tube. And elsewhere, desperation is slowly giving way to despair as families dig the rubble with bare hands. In the worst-hit city of La Guaira, most of the collapsed buildings are marked with D, the UN-approved symbol for deceased, meaning no signs of life found.
12: And finally, in your news, while Mexico City authorities have launched an investigation after 4 people died during massive celebrations following the national team's World Cup victory over Ecuador. The win sent Mexico into the round of 16 for the first time in 40 years, but the celebrations turned tragic as huge crowds packed the city centre. An estimated 1 million fans gathered around the Angel of Peace monument and along Paseo de la Reforma after Mexico's 2-0 victory. Now, authorities say 3 people died from asphyxiation in the crush, while a 4th man suffered a cardiac arrest. Emergency crews treated several people who lost consciousness as the crowds overwhelmed the area. That is your news with me, Cheryl Goh. Headlines anytime on CNA 938 and CNA.asia. Let's get your Asia business now on CNA 938. Singapore and Japan's trade organizations will expand their partnership into areas like precision medicine and biotechnology. Enterprise Singapore and the Japan External Trade Organization also renewed their Memorandum of Understanding or Memorandum of Cooperation for a further 3 years. Now that's as the two countries celebrate 60 years of diplomatic relations. Another expanded area of collaboration is to encourage cross-border growth for firms. It will include high-growth small companies and larger firms with strong innovation through efforts like business matching. As firms face geopolitical tensions and advancing technology, Gan Xiao Huang, Singapore's Minister of State for Trade and Industry, says it is important to work with trusted partners in strategic sectors.
19: Singapore and Japan are already exchanging views and collaborating in several of these areas, including semiconductors, quantum computing, AI, pharmaceuticals, and energy. These are areas that will shape the future, not just in Singapore and Japan, but the region. By connecting our companies, investors, researchers, and innovation ecosystems, JETRO can help translate these emerging opportunities into practical partnerships and sustainable growth.
12: Oil prices have fallen to their lowest levels in 4 months as optimism over US-Iran talks allayed supply concerns. Now, sentiment is also improving as shipping traffic through the Strait of Hormuz normalizes. Brent fell roughly 21% last month, notching its largest monthly decline in more than 6 years. The price of WTI also dropped more than 20% in June, reflecting its biggest monthly fall since late 2021. Commercial shipping through the waterway has surged over the past few weeks, with traffic rebounding earlier this week following weekend tit-for-tat strikes. A U.S. official says American military support has helped boost oil flows to more than 10 million barrels per day, which is broadly in line with shipping data previously reported by Bloomberg. And still in business, while the future of North Korea's biggest trade pact is now uncertain, U.S. President Donald Trump has refused to extend the U.S.-Mexico-Canada agreement for another 16 years. CNA's Sarah Alcaldi tells us why.
20: Though China was not officially named in the notice, analysts say the tougher stance is likely aimed at closing loopholes that allow Chinese products to enter the U.S. through North America, thereby dodging U.S. tariffs. But this doesn't mean the USMCA will be scrapped, at least not yet. The agreement will remain in force until 2036, But instead of a long-term renewal, Washington is opting for the three countries to meet every year to decide its future. The move stops short of withdrawal, but would open a review that analysts say has become a contest over how far the Trump administration can curb Chinese access to the North American market. The stakes are high as the USMCA underpins nearly $2 trillion U.S. dollars in annual trade, with the auto industry among its biggest beneficiaries. Cars and parts routinely cross North American borders several times before final assembly. Mexico has already imposed tariffs on thousands of Chinese products and tightened scrutiny of Chinese investment. Canada also faces renewed pressure over its protected dairy market, with Washington arguing U.S. farmers still lack the access promised under the trade deal. The agreement isn't ending, but annual reviews mean uncertainty over North America's most important trade pact is likely to continue for years.
12: That is your business news. Business news as it breaks on CNA.Asia. All right, checking on your markets right now. Asian markets are on alert for possible government intervention to stem the Japanese yen's decline. Traders are speculating that Japanese authorities could intervene tomorrow when U.S. markets are closed for a holiday. Now, that's when the thinner liquidity conditions could amplify the impact of any intervention. Japan's Nikkei 225 is around 1.5% lower, but South Korea's Kospi is faring worse, tumbling almost 4.1% on heavy selling in semiconductor shares. Australia's ASX 200 is flat. Hong Kong's Hang Seng is in the green, up 1%, while Singapore's STI has climbed 0.5% to 5,185 points. The three major local banks are back in the green. Local telco Singtel last traded at $1.42, dipping 0.5%, and property firm PropNex has fallen 1% to $1.84.
0: The CNA 938 Market Update is brought to you with assurance by Cycle and Carriage, the 2026 European Car of the Year, the all-new electric Mercedes-Benz CLA.
12: One:41 is your time on this Thursday, the 2nd of July. On the roads, vehicle breakdown on the PIE towards Changi after Tinga Boulevard. Please avoid lane 3. Another vehicle breakdown on the BKE towards PIE after Dairy Farm Road. Some roadworks happening on the PIE towards Changi after Bukit Batok East Avenue 3 as well. As always, please do be patient and drive carefully. That brings me to the end of this Thursday's edition of Middays with me, Cheryl Goh. Thanks as always for your company. We've got a replay of the Wellness Hour coming up next, where we're looking at I discussed with a lactation consultant on breastfeeding and how we optimize that and what we can do even if it's not happening for you. No pressure, okay? Fed is best. That's the Wellness Hour coming up. And after that, keep it right here on CNA 938. Felicia and I are ready to take you through the afternoon starting from 2 o'clock with Made in SG. I wish you a lovely weekend ahead. I'll catch you again tomorrow first, Friday first. Let's get through Friday before the weekend. I wish you a lovely Thursday ahead. And I will catch you again tomorrow. Cheryl Goh signing off. Bye-bye.
21: Now, the Wellness Hour with Cheryl Goh.
12: Hello and welcome to the Wellness Hour with me, Cheryl Goh. Today's topic, a little bit of PTSD for me as a first-time mom, but let's get into it. We often hear the phrase, breast is best when it comes to feeding our babies. But for many mums, the reality of breastfeeding is really far more complex, especially in those crucial first hours and days after birth. So everything from how labor unfolds to the type of delivery, those early experiences can really shape how the feeding gets started, and sometimes in ways we don't immediately realize. So today on the Wellness Hour, we're going to look beyond the broader messaging that breast is best and into the conditions that set mothers and babies up for success or the challenges right from the start. So we have with us back on the show Dr. Maithili Pandey, who is integrative family physician, lactation consultant and health advocate. Maithili, nice to have you with us again. Welcome back to the Wellness Hour.
22: Thank you for having me, Cheryl.
12: Yeah, so let's talk about breastfeeding challenges, you know, because, you know, I had a lot of trouble with this as a first-time mom as well. How much of it actually starts with what happens during the labor and delivery, which, you know, it didn't even occur to me that it's connected.
22: Well, there's so much interconnectivity between the how you have actually given birth and the afterbirth, right? Yeah. So the postpartum period.
12: Yeah.
22: So they are often treated as two separate events, but they're so interconnected. And it's really one continuous journey because it's the hormones at play here, right? Mm. So the hormones that help with the labor process will also support the bonding, the milk production, and even the first breastfeed, which is why I'm such an advocate for good childbirth preparation and, you know, even a pre-lactation consult. So we prepare so much about labor and you know, but we find that so many parents actually arrive not even understanding the whole breastfeeding process. The hormone oxytocin is really at play.
1: Yeah.
22: When you have oxytocin, when you're birthing your baby, that same hormone actually starts with a milk ejection reflex. And so when you're calm and you're composed and you're relaxed and you feel like you've gotten this whole process going, that's when the babies actually realize that they can get the milk out of the breast or even the colostrum in the first couple of days.
1: Okay. Yeah. So let's break this down. You know, obviously women, we go through different birth experiences, C-section, vaginal. How do these affect breastfeeding in those first few critical hours or days? Because for some, it may not come immediately, right?
22: Yeah. So every birth.

0: temporary separation while the baby's cared for in the nursery, for instance. But none of that really means that breastfeeding will not work. It really just needs a lot more support and people being on their team to be able to get them back to where we want them to be at the end of the day.
1: Yeah, you know, because I had a cesarean. So obviously she came out a little bit earlier. And I was so baffled when just like on the same day, we had the skin to skin and all that. But like just a few hours after that, I was in my room resting and then the nurse just came and put a cabbage leaf on my boobs. And I was like, oh, what's going on here? It's like, and I was like, I didn't even have any milk yet. And I was like so baffled that she was like putting this leaf on me. And I was like, oh, what is it for? And then she's like, oh, it's for you to help breastfeed. But she didn't really explain it to me. So I was like, I mean, I knew about the cabbage leaf and how, but it's supposed to help engorgement, right? But see, I wasn't engorged at all, but she just put that leaf, the leaf on me. And I was like, oh, I don't think this
0: she's
1: is
0: making you a salad.
1: Yeah, I don't think this is what it's meant to be, but yeah, it's just amusing sometimes. You know, we have all these old wives traditions, and they just do it because that's what they're supposed to do, but without realizing the individual circumstances of each mom, right?
0: And that's the support that we should be talking about, like at least giving you the information so you can then make the decision, right? Instead of having people do things to you.
1: Yes, having things done to me. That was really, I was very amused because I knew that was... It's something, but it's just, I didn't expect it to happen to me and so fast, okay? So many moms might not immediately link interventions like inductions, epidurals, or assisted delivery to feeding, as in my case. So what are some of those connections that we should understand?
0: Like some of, so honestly, assisted deliveries, C-sections, all of these interventions oftentimes save lives, right? For both the mom and for the baby. But every intervention that we put on a mom or the child will have a downstream effect, right? So they always have some kind of physiological effect that will affect the mom or the baby. Even having an IV cannula in your arm, right? That also reduces your mobility.
1: Yes, that's true.
0: If you have stockings, you might slip and slide. And so then are we then doing something that should not be done to the mom? Again, every intervention has its side effects. We need to be aware of what we're doing at the end of the day. But even a long labor leaves the mom exhausted. Having lots of IV fluids will make you very engorged, but also cause breast engorgement earlier because everything is just waterlogged, right? Yeah. But babies are also born heavier with lots of IV fluids. And so they lose a lot more liquid over the first couple of days. And so then we are worried, hey, is the baby losing too much weight again? So things like that. Assisted deliveries, if you have a forceps or, you know, a kiwi cup, vacuum-assisted deliveries, that can leave babies quite sore and a little bit uncomfortable as well. You know, just clamping down on the baby's faces can be quite challenging. But babies can be also sleepy after certain medications at the same time. So just understanding all of these interventions, actually having someone talk you through all of these interventions and how these actually have a downstream effect on your breastfeeding journey might actually help you understand what's going on, right? And that's why we always need patience, we need skilled lactation support so that you know what's happening and then you can take decisions, make decisions for yourself and for the baby.
1: Yeah. So you mentioned that skin-to-skin contact earlier. Let's talk about it because it's it's that first few moments after birth, that golden window, so to speak, where that skin-to-skin contact plays a really big role. I mean, obviously, it's a beautiful bonding moment, you know, with your child. But what else does it do when it comes to establishing the breast milk supply?
0: It's the single most important intervention that I do. So most moms, when they come in for a lactation consult with me or with anyone else at Mother and Child, one of the first things that we do is we strip them down. Like physically. So we take the clothes off the baby, leave the nappy on. We get the mom to take her clothes off and her bra as well. Just place the baby on the skin and see what happens.
1: Even post-birth?
0: Absolutely. Like, so we don't call it the golden hour. We call it the golden opportunity. Because even after a good amount of time, even after weeks, when you place a baby, a naked baby on a mom, they will be able to find their way to the breast in their own way. So even the positioning, sometimes I often say, just lean back, mama, let the baby do it, because they actually know what to do. They find the best position to be able to get a good mouthful of breast tissue in their mouths and they're able to feed right away. So I don't limit it to a golden hour. I often say, let's use this time, even if you had never had it before, let's reclaim it. And it's

0: sorry, it's super valuable. For babies, it helps them regulate the temperature, breathing, the blood sugars, and even their stressors, because they calm down immediately when they are placed skin to skin. For moms, it stimulates the oxytocin, it helps with bonding, uterine contraction, milk production, all of those things as well. So it's only good. It's rarely ever bad, right? And that's what helps with breastfeeding outcomes. And even if it's not for breastfeeding, even if a mom's bottle feeding, that still helps with the bonding. So it's not just the transfer of milk, it's the bonding, the closeness, the comfort. All of those things, intangible things that are so important with skin to skin.
1: Wow, this is quite a revelation to me, because I always thought, you know, they keep saying it's the first few hours post birth that's the golden period, but you know, you're saying that it can actually still happen even weeks after birth.
0: Absolutely.
1: And that, I think that gives women a lot of hope, because a lot of people are like, oh, I missed that window already, it's not going to work for me. So I think, you know, I think this gives us a different perspective that we can still do this after, and it can still reap some kind of results, and at the end of the day, it promotes the bonding, right? Which is the emotional connection which you want to have with your child.
0: Absolutely.
1: Wow. Okay. That's really opened up my eyes and gives me hope if I ever have a second one. All right. So for moms who may not get the ideal start, like what we talked about, maybe due to medical complications or for whatever reason, they have to be separated from the baby. What knock-on effects can that have? And can they also recover from it? I mean, we talked about now your golden opportunity. What else can we do?
0: Tons of things, right? So this mom guilt, right? That's super potent. And a lot of times we don't have a lot of control over what had happened at the birth. But, you know, sometimes the babies need ICU care. Sometimes the mom's unwell. Sometimes, you know, that separation just cannot be avoided. Yeah. But it doesn't mean that the breastfeeding opportunity has failed, right? We always say, do the skin to skin. If the baby's not there with you, start expressing, even right from the very start. Use a breast pump, use hand expression, do what you need to do. Get the milk flowing, because once the baby's out of, or when you're reconnected with your baby, let them then do the skin to skin with you, because that's not lost opportunity there. But you know, I've looked after so many moms in my years of practice, and some of them hadn't had the breastfeeding journey that they wanted to at the beginning.
1: Yeah.
0: But we reclaim it later on.
1: Wow. How far along, like what's the latest you've helped a woman to reclaim this breastfeeding?
0: Wow. I think, this is, I think, one of my most memorable cases.
1: Yeah.
0: I had a mom who was adopting a 6-month-old baby. And she was determined to, even if she wasn't going to breastfeed the baby at the breast, at least she wanted to connect with the child. And we just placed them skin to skin, and the baby actually started sucking. There was no milk.
1: Okay.
0: But it was really just the suckling that she wanted. And that was fascinating.
1: Yeah.
0: She did end up producing a little bit of milk at the end of it.
1: Oh, wow.
0: But, you know, it's not for milk nourishment or nutrition. It was really for the other intangible benefits of
1: it.
0: So
1: wow,
0: it's powerful. I love what I do, obviously.
1: Yes, you do. Okay. You know, it's still like, you know, that saying, right, breast is best. It really haunts a lot of moms. I think a lot of pressure falls on moms to breastfeed, even when it's difficult, when some women just, for some reason or other, it's just not possible, right? So how do we shift that conversation from, you know, it's not just about effort but also the circumstances around their birth, so that women, you know, can give themselves a little bit more grace? Yeah.
0: Well, I always say we need to stop asking, did she try hard enough? Or God, that's a horrible question.
1: Yeah.
0: Right? But we need to ask, like, what happened? Like, what are the circumstances that took her to where she's at right now? What happened to the whole breastfeeding journey? Sometimes it's a difficult labor. Sometimes it was something that was totally unplanned. It was maybe too early and she hadn't nested enough, you know. Was she separated from a baby? Was she recovering from a painful birth? Was it, you know, a C-section, which she just hadn't had much control over? So it's not about the maternal determination. It's about the physiology, the experience of it, the hospital practices, the confinement nanny, or anything else that's surrounding the family or the birth circumstances. Mm. So when we look at a bigger helicopter view of all of it, then we start to get a bit more compassionate about all of it, right?
1: Yeah.
0: And that's important.
1: Yeah. So what does good, timely and realistic support actually look like in the immediate post-birth period, especially in your typical Singapore hospital setting where, you know, you stay at least 1 to 2 days. So you're at the mercy of your nurses and your doctors. So what does that support? What should that support look like?
0: Well, instead of having someone just say, go, go, you can do this, and tiayo, and all of those sorts of things, what you really want is the baby rooming in with you. Mm. So have the baby really close with you so they can watch the early feeding cues. As soon as babies start moving around, that's a perfect time to feed the baby, not waiting until they cry.
1: Right.
0: Having the baby with you in the same room allows you to be able to learn all of these things. And you're so intertwined already.
1: Yeah.
0: We know that once a baby starts waking up, within 2 seconds, moms already start waking up, right? Mm. So you're so interconnected in that sense. Also, just not having a baby swaddled, because if a baby's swaddled, we often find that they're not waking up on time.
1: Because they're so comfy, is it?
0: They think they're back in the womb again, and in the womb, they're fed by the umbilical cord, which does not exist once they're out of the womb. So having them unswaddled, maybe in a sleep sack or, you know, one of those love to dream sort of things, having them actually being able to move around and tell you when they're starting to get hungry might be something worth thinking about.
1: Yeah, because we all keep them, everyone keeps them all swaddled,
0: in
1: right?
0: a burrito. Yes, exactly.
1: Burrito, yes.
0: So I'm not a huge fan of those things, right? But also getting the time support. If you feel like you're not actually doing, like having some discomfort with breastfeeding, getting help early, even if you're not able to get it at the hospital, actually calling someone to get you some support early might be worth thinking about.
1: Okay. And for our listeners, our female listeners who are preparing for birth right now, what are some practical things they can do or ask for during the delivery process to give breastfeeding the best possible start?
0: I often say start before the delivery
1: process.
0: The childbirth education, get a pre-lactation consult, start learning about, you know, how to hand express the colostrum so that you kind of have like a little bit of a savings plan before the baby actually even arrives, right? You know, find out about skin to skin and why that's so important and what the doctors often do or what the hospital practices are. Having routine rooming in and, you know, keeping all those procedures to be done later on after the skin-to-skin golden opportunity is actually finished. All of those things actually make a huge impact on your breastfeeding journey.
1: I mean, at the end of the day, it's, you know, we do what we can as moms, you know, we try our best, but I think we should also remember that breast doesn't always have to be best. What's best is that a fed baby is best, right?
0: Yeah, but also knowing the information beforehand and making those informed decisions, that's the best in my opinion.
1: Yeah. Okay, definitely. A revolutionary conversation today. Hopefully it's helping some of our mums who are listening in today. We've been speaking to Dr. Maithili Pandey, who is integrative family physician, lactation consultant and health advocate. And her website is www.motherandchild.com. Maithili, always a pleasure. Thanks for coming on the Wellness Hour.
0: Thank you. Pleasure.
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3: Imagine attending a wedding, but after a while you discover it's anything but, and the so-called bride and groom are in danger of getting arrested by the authorities. Get tickets to The Mirror by Pangdemonium. Some of the cast and crew director are here. All that and more only on Made in SG with Melanie Olivero on CNA 938. But first, here's the news. Good afternoon, it's 2 o'clock. I'm Felicia Na. China has urged the United States to handle the matters related to Taiwan with utmost caution. Chinese Foreign Minister Wang Yi made the comment in a phone call with U.S. Secretary of State Marco Rubio yesterday, saying that even a slight move on the issue could affect the wider relationship. Arianto Diman tells us what they discussed.
8: According to Chinese state media, Mr. Wang called for both sides to manage risks and turn the recent understandings between Presidents Xi Jinping and Donald Trump into concrete action. He also said Beijing and Washington should expand cooperation while reducing areas of tension. Both described the phone call as positive and constructive and agreed to stay in close contact. President Xi reiterated Beijing's position on Taiwan yesterday while addressing ruling party members as the Communist Party marked its 105th founding anniversary. He said resolving the Taiwan issue and realizing China's complete reunification is an unshakable commitment of the party.
3: U.S. President Donald Trump has hailed what he described as very good meetings in Qatar, where American and Iranian delegations held indirect talks aimed at securing a peace deal. He says progress has been made, with both sides looking to move past last week's tit-for-tat strikes while maintaining their ceasefire.
9: As far as things are going, the denuclearization of Iran is moving along well. They've had very good meetings, and we'll see. We hit them very hard for three nights, as you know, but we're getting along very well. So I call it the denuclearization, and it's all taking place. It's all going well.
3: U.S. Envoy Steve Witkoff and President Trump's son-in-law, Jared Kushner, met Qatar's prime minister in Doha, while the Iranian foreign minister held separate talks with Qatari and Pakistani officials. There were no direct talks between the U.S. and Iran. Qatar says the two countries have agreed to continue talking, with another meeting expected soon. Iran's chief negotiator said Tehran will not enter further talks until commitments under the interim agreement are honored. Venezuela has declared 7 days of mourning after last week's rare back-to-back earthquakes. An official says the death toll has surpassed 2,200, while the UN estimates 50,000 people are missing. In the worst-hit city of La Guaira, most of the collapsed buildings are marked with D, the UN-approved symbol for deceased, meaning no signs of life have been found. Focus is now shifting to humanitarian aid as hunger sets in and fears of disease outbreaks mount. The main airport has opened partially. The U.S. is sending in emergency supplies while multinational rescue efforts continue on the ground. The United Nations has warned that rapidly improving artificial intelligence capabilities may lead to catastrophic outcomes if left unchecked. A new report noted that policymakers are struggling to keep up with AI governance, warning that its rapid spread may worsen existing inequalities. Mitch McCann has more in this report, featuring Yosha Bengio, co-chair of the Independent International Scientific Panel on AI.
10: The United Nations established a scientific panel on artificial intelligence comprising 40 experts from across the world tasked with providing assessments of AI's risks, opportunities and impacts. A key finding from the report is that lawmakers need clear evidence to effectively govern AI. But by the time the evidence is clear and understood, it may be too late to act on it because it's developing so fast.
11: The gap between rapidly improving capabilities and effective risk management methods may lead to catastrophic outcomes. We've seen on our radar screen recently the issues with cybersecurity, but companies are worried about biorisks, and many in civil society are showing that AI can lead to disinformation that can threaten our democracies and our individual rights.
10: One of the panel's co-chairs spoke further on those threats, saying that the most advanced AI systems have been shown to deceive users and resist being shut down, that no expert can guarantee that AI will do what it has been instructed to do. The report provided details on AI-generated child abuse material. It found an estimated 1.2 million children across global South countries have had their images manipulated for sexualized deepfakes. The Global South is again highlighted in the report, with panelists expressing concern that countries that make up the group could fall behind in AI development. It notes the United States accounts for 75% of the computing power among the world's top 500 AI supercomputers, while China accounts for 15%. The report also noted a number of positive impacts that AI is having on the global community, like in vaccine development and antibiotic resistance research, but also agriculture and IT. The panel has drawn comparisons to the IPCC, the Intergovernmental Panel on Climate Change, because of the way the UN has structured it, with some dubbing it the IPCC for AI. Both groups provide assessments rather than prescribing policy. The report says a balanced approach would include using both binding legislation and regulation alongside what it calls soft law mechanisms, such as codes of ethics and government-endorsed guidelines. Member states will have a chance to discuss these measures when the report is formally presented at the Global Dialogue on AI next week in Geneva. For CNA, I'm Mitch McCann at the United Nations in New York.
3: Malaysia's southern state of Johor is nearing the midpoint of the campaign period ahead of the state election. Major coalitions are positioning themselves against the incumbent Barisan Nasional, while smaller parties are also seeking to make their presence felt. CNA senior correspondent Afifa Arifin reports.
12: The battle for Johor is heating up, with 172 candidates from three major coalitions and several smaller parties now on the campaign trail. For Barisan Nasional, the message is clear. Another term to continue what it says have been 4 years of progress. But a slew of opposition parties are determined to put up a tough fight. Pakatan Harapan believes that the political landscape is very different from the last state polls in 2022. PH secured just 12 seats then amid lower voter turnout due to COVID restrictions and a higher number of multi-cornered contests that split the vote. In this election, PH is contesting all 56 seats, 14 of which are straight fights against BN. Prime Minister Anwar Ibrahim's coalition is now banking on a higher voter turnout, as well as its role in the federal government to tilt the electoral dynamics in its favour. Perikatan Nasional, meanwhile, is contesting 33 seats and continues to pitch itself as the strongest check and balance. But its campaign has been overshadowed by questions over internal unity. PAS cut ties with Bersatu in early June and later declared that it would not campaign for Bersatu candidates. This despite both parties still contesting under the Perikatan Nasional banner. Even so, some PN leaders in Johor insist the tensions have not affected cooperation on the ground. Beyond the two main opposition coalitions, several smaller parties are also hoping to make their mark. Youth-based party Muda is defending the only seat it won in 2022, while also contesting three other constituencies. Former Economy Minister Rafizi Ramli's Bersama is making its electoral debut, fielding candidates in 15 seats. Political observers say the growing number of opposition parties offers a variety of choice, but the crowded contest also means a tougher fight as parties compete for the same pool of voters. So while Barisan Nasional is defending its record in the state government over the last 4 years, its challengers are each making a different case for change. The question now is which message will resonate with Johorians when they cast their ballots on 11th July. Afifa Arifin, CNA, Muar, Malaysia.
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3: Well, Made in SG Theatre House Pandemonium will soon stage their latest production, A Mirror. Director Tracy Pung and some of the actors will keep us company soon. But first, traffic and weather. Let's look at traffic first. We have an accident on the PIE towards Tuas. This is after Bedok North Avenue 3. Avoid Lane 3. Another accident on the AYE towards Tuas, and this is after Penjuru Road. Vehicle breakdown on the PIE towards Changi after Toa Payoh exit 16A. Stay clear of lane 5. Another breakdown on the PIE towards Tuas after the KPE ECP. Stay clear of lane 3. Let's turn to weather next. It'll be cloudy for the rest of today. Temperatures for the rest of today between 24 and 32 degrees Celsius.
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14: Let's see what's in store for you when you get tickets to a Made in Britain and Made in SG play. In a sense, I'm Melanie Olivero. This is CNA 938. The play I'm going to be talking about is a staging of A Mirror by British playwright Sam Holcroft, and theatre production house Pangdemonium is taking on the reins in Singapore. Set in an authoritarian state, A Mirror has been described as a gripping and suspenseful thriller that'll get the audience thinking long after they've left the venue. It all begins with a nuptial celebration, but I've a feeling not too many will enjoy the wedding cake as the ceremony soon spirals into a tense and unpredictable showdown driven by hidden secrets and growing suspicion. Soon, expressing oneself and storytelling become dangerous acts, trust breaks down, and no one there is safe. Let's find out more about A Mirror, which runs from June the 26th till July the 12th at the Singtel Waterfront Theatre at the Esplanade. Let's welcome director Tracy Pang. Zachary Pang stars as the groom, and Ghaffir Akbar plays the registrar. Welcome everyone, and welcome back to CNA 938. Let's talk, of course, some more about The Mirror, but before we get to that, what was the last theatre production, even musical, you recently attended? Was it in Singapore or was it overseas? Tracy?
15: Hi. Oh my God, that question came out of the blue. Actually, the last production I just went to see was yesterday. and so it was in Singapore. And I went to see Girls, Girls, Girls.
14: Okay. Yes. By Wild Rice.
15: Yes.
14: Yes, indeed. Okay, Zachary.
16: Hi, thanks for having us. I think the last thing I went to see was also in Singapore. I went to go see The Interrogation. Yes.
14: An Interrogation by Sightlines Entertainment.
16: That's right, yeah.
14: Okay. Ghaffir? Yeah.
16: Hello. I recently saw a production at SRT called Miles by Inch Chua.
14: Ah, yes. Yes, indeed. Okay, all very recent productions and so proudly staged by their theatre houses, which is why we're going to talk about something that you're proudly staging as well. Tracy, what were the factors that attracted the Pangdemonium team to Sam Holcroft's A Mirror?
15: The minute I came across it, I just, you know, I fell in love with the piece. I saw it in London when it was originally staged. And within half an hour, I was enraptured in this piece. And I was like, this feels like, you know, something that's so close to my heart and to my knowledge of working in the industry. So it felt like a story that I'd really love to tell and enjoy telling here in Singapore. So I think that was really it. It just spoke directly to me as a director, and a storyteller, and, you know, kind of questions, I suppose, our responsibilities and, you know, what it means to tell stories and what it means to be honest and truthful. And is honesty always the best policy as well? You know, and it brings up a lot of these questions.
14: Whereabouts in London did you see it?
15: I saw it at the Almeida. Uh-huh. So it's when it very first was produced.
14: Is it the West End area?
15: It is West End. It's West End, but it's kind of off West End too. Yeah. It's a small playhouse. I don't know, and probably seats around 300, something like that. Mm. Lovely little theatre that does a lot of new work or restaging of work. Really exciting stuff that I've seen there. And it was running there for, I think, a couple of months. And then I think the following year got transferred into the West End.
14: Did you see Sam Holcroft there? Did she step on stage?
15: No, she didn't. I didn't see her. But I knew somebody in the cast and spoke to them afterwards. And then we reached out straight away to Sam and her agent.
14: Right.
15: And they were like, you know, can you hold on? Because we're in negotiations at the moment. And yeah, so we just dived straight into, you know, yeah, I want this. This is, you know, exactly what I'm looking for.
14: I want that one. Okay. So that was how you got to Sam Hallcroft's A Mirror. But Tracy, when it comes indeed to staging a production written by someone from another country where you're from, instead of an in-house playwright in Singapore, whether they're Singaporeans or based here, how different is it preparation-wise and admin-wise as well?
15: It's a very different process, actually. Yeah. So, I can compare it because the last two shows, the show that I did before this, Force Majeure, was we commissioned and we worked with the playwright. So, and that was a work in progress that we've been working on for about 2 to 3 years. So it's a long process where we discuss with the writer, we do workshops, we, you know, adjust scenes, make cuts, add new pieces until we get really comfortable with the piece that we're doing. Once you're working with an established playwright that has already, you know, got a piece that has been performed, you can't make changes. Or you have to write to the playwright and say, can I adjust this line for this audience just for, but we've not had to adjust a single word of her work because her work is amazing. But it is a different process. You're kind of buying a finished product, as it were. And now it's your turn to interpret the story your way. So you can interpret it any way you want. So that is still your artistic journey with it. But the writing of it is complete. That side is complete. And that's where the difference is.
14: Okay. So that's quite fascinating. I've always wanted to know that, really. So let's talk about A Mirror without revealing too many spoilers. Zachary and Ghafir, you play the groom and the registrar. What can you tell us about them?
15: Not a lot.
16: Yeah, it's a tough question.
14: Different kind of censorship here.
17: Yeah. What I can say is I think, like you said, that the plot of the story really begins with a wedding ceremony.
14: Yeah.
17: And the first time you see me on stage, I play the officiant, the registrar, who's there to marry the bride and the groom.
14: Yeah.
17: And the character extends beyond just the role of a person who marries people. You start to, as the play progresses, you see the character evolve into somebody who has power.
14: Yeah.
17: Somebody who has authority, who works for an institution that, you know, issues licenses, who approves things, and who officiates things. So I think in a nutshell, that's the general arc of, or rather the umbrella that my character falls under. The registrar is a person of authority, of power.
14: Mm.
17: And you see him sort of take on different roles throughout the play, but still with power. That I can say.
16: that's a great way of putting it.
14: And more layers are peeled back and revealed, and he gets darker in character.
17: He does. Mm. And the play starts off to be quite light and quite funny, actually. Mm. And it does progressively as more things get thrown at him and things don't quite go his way. He does reveal more about himself than he's willing to share.
14: Uh-huh. Zachary.
16: Well, I think it's interesting because I think our characters sort of get pitted against each other fairly early on. And sort of in opposition to that, I think my character is put in a position with very little power and authority. And the challenge that they kind of are facing is the two of them are trying to pick each other apart a little bit and try and understand each other's intentions. And it's intentionally quite unclear for both of them, I think. And you start to see that opposition kind of unravel the both of them and change them. I think that's a really, really interesting thing to see. Yeah.
14: Will they be sparring against each other?
17: Frequently.
16: Yeah, you could say so.
14: Mostly verbal, or does it end up in fisticuffs?
17: Verbal. Verbal. I think that's the power of this play.
14: Yes.
17: And the characters that Sam has written, Sam as if I know her, it's so well written. Yeah. And even in any arguments that she makes on behalf of the character, even principally you feel like, well, that can't be right. How can somebody feel that way? But she allows her characters to make really strong arguments that you as an audience think, okay, I never looked at it that way. I guess I can see why he feels that way. Mm. And then you put my character next to Zach's character, and he has his, he's coming with his own arguments, and the audience gets to see sort of both sides of the coins and sort of wonder maybe where they stand, where they believe, who makes better arguments. And that's what makes the evening sort of progress quite rapidly, because you see these characters sort of argue and pit the ideas against each other.
14: So the audience would be right to expect that this is not a play that's all black and white.
15: Not at all.
14: Yeah.
15: Yeah. I think it's very interesting. I mean, yes, we come in, the audience are coming in to witness a wedding, but we very, very quickly uncover the fact that the wedding is part of the ruse to uncover a whole different story. And the audience very quickly become complicit in the story themselves. So they're a very important part of the story. You become, as the audience, you cannot just be passive. That's what makes it such an unusual piece. It's, you know, you become very involved and you're forced to become involved in the story as well. I loved that. You know, you can't just nod off. So,
14: I don't think anyone's going to be nodding off by what all of you have been saying so far. I understand that one of Hallcroft's inspirations for A Mirror is when she visited North Korea some years back. Going by what she staged so far, because in A Mirror, because you're so intimate with it now, you know it so well, and the narrative and images we've been fed about North Korea, as in we, the everyday folk, what familiar themes can we see on stage?
15: What is interesting is, I mean, the piece really does look at censorship and censorship of the arts and what it means to be an artist. And what are our responsibilities as an artist and in telling honest stories? And I think that it's very interesting that she was inspired via a trip to North Korea. Yeah. And I think kind of looking with that lens, it's kind of everything you would expect. But then her research has gone much further than that. She's gone to research so many countries that actually also have a version of censorship, you know, and that censorship is a whole kind of gamut, you know, from one end of the gamut to the other, you know, and somewhere in there, Singapore sits as well, because, you know, we do have IMDA who we submit our scripts to for rating. So I found that really interesting because, I mean, she'd looked at like Hong Kong, Libya, Palestine, you know, and so it becomes an amalgamation of all of those places and the struggles of artists of how, you know, we, you know, as a group of people always desperately want to tell a story that is important, that we feel that the public should be made aware of. And then she looks at the other side of it and goes, so what is the responsibility of telling this story? What are the knock-on effects of telling this story? How does it affect the nation that it's set in? So this piece is not set in any particular place. But I like that about it, because then the audience can take from it what they will and what resonates with them for what they know as you know, the world that they live in.
14: It would be interesting if she wrote it at a time where she's exposed to what the USA is like today when it comes to a different brand of censorship that we are all starting to get used to, in a sense, for the next few years anyway.
15: Yeah. And I think that lens was already there, to be honest, because, you know, when it was first performed, it was 2023. It's only 2.5 years ago. And we've all been living with, you know, the current administration in the States for quite a long time, actually. This is not his first tour. So I think that lens is already there. Mm. And that sense of how do we decipher the truth? And how much of the truth should be out there? You know, and I think that there's a large group of people that feel like all the truth should be out there. Mm. But then sometimes does the truth do damage, I guess.
14: Yeah. So much to think about. Zachary and Ghafir, how has working on Emira and your characters made you think differently about storytelling for an actor? Zachary.
16: Let me see. I think it's made me think a lot about the process of creating character and character internal motivation and everything, because I think particularly for the character that I'm playing in this production, his motivations start off a little more hard to guess at, quite intentionally.
14: Yeah.
16: And so normally that would be my way in, is to try and understand what the character wants. But I'm sort of having to work backwards a little bit. And I think the most informative thing for me when we were in rehearsals was actually when we got to the end of the play and we were doing the last few scenes. And then from there, when we went back the following week to cover what we did previously, it kind of all started to make a little more sense in terms of creating a structure and an overall arc for this character, which was a really, really interesting way to approach it. And I think I haven't done something like that in that particular way before. And that was great.
17: I think for me is the idea that you can't make art or you can't create theatre being removed from the society or from the environment that you're in. Mm-hmm. I think if, you know, this play 2.5 years ago, this play 5 years from now, is going to resonate differently in Singapore or in London. And it's reminded me that artists have such an important job to share to the audience or allow the audience to sort of reflect the life that they are in right now. And it is through fiction in a way. You know, we watch movies, we listen to music, but we're constantly doing it in the context of understanding the world that we live in, the struggles that we're going through. And I think that's the power of theatre and the power of art, that it forces the audiences to really look at themselves, but through quote-unquote entertainment. And that's what I'm reminded of.
14: Critics have called it haunting and darkly comic. This highly acclaimed play, Emira, is staged by the Maiden SG Theatre House Pandemonium. Emira runs from June the 26th till July the 12th at the Singtel Waterfront Theatre at the Esplanade. I'm with director Tracy Pang, actor Zachary Pang, and also Ghafir Akbar. Zachary plays the groom and Ghafir the registrar. Go to pandemonium.com for more, or get more from their socials as well. And you can find out about the ticketing details too. This is Made in SG. I'm Melanie Olivero for CNA 938.
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18: Both sides used missiles, drones and fighter jets before it ended with a ceasefire announcement.
14: Meta has been aggressively hiring in order to challenge rivals such as OpenAI, Google and Anthropic.
19: The shutdown of several outlets has raised questions about the brand's future in Singapore.
20: In the coming months, more than 9,000 new BTO flats are expected to continue attracting buyers.

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6: Good afternoon. It's 2:30. I'm Felicia Na. India is rolling out the red carpet for Japanese Prime Minister Sanae Takaichi in New Delhi for her first official visit to the country. Indian Prime Minister Narendra Modi welcomed Ms. Takaichi at the presidential palace before talks are expected to center around trade, technology and security ties. They're also expected to announce several joint initiatives covering AI, infrastructure development and clean energy. Ms. Takaichi will attend the Japan-India Economic Forum alongside representatives from more than 150 Japanese businesses. Japan and India are Asia's second and third largest economies, respectively. Official Indian figures show trade between the two nations topped $27 billion in the fiscal year of 2025 to 2026. From New Delhi, Ishan Garg has more on the agenda for today's talks.
7: The discussion between the two leaders, the Indian and Japanese prime ministers, is set to be very wide-ranging, but at the top of the agenda is likely to be two or three key issues, one of which is going to be energy security. We've seen how Japan has pledged support to Asian economies in the wake of the Iran-US war to support Asian economies in ensuring that their fuel supplies are well maintained. And in that respect, we can expect India and Japan to talk about how both countries can develop strategic reserves for India, which will not only be limited to crude oil, but could also include liquefied natural gas as well. Now, defense is going to be second more important item on the agenda. We understand that there might be conversations between the two sides to develop frigate ships for the Indian Navy, jointly developed and produced in India in Indian shipyards. The third rather big topic of discussion could be, of course, the idea of settling bilateral trade between the two countries in rupee and yen. So far, the two countries have relied on the US dollar, but in the wake of the war in the Middle East, both countries have seen their respective currencies taking a hit. And it's also raised concerns about the dominance of the US dollar in global trade. That's another item we are expecting on the agenda.
6: U.S. President Donald Trump has hailed what he described as very good meetings in Qatar, where American and Iranian delegations held indirect talks aimed at securing a peace deal. Grace Shin has more on Mr. Trump's comments.
8: He says progress has been made, with both sides looking to move past last week's tit-for-tat strikes and keeping their ceasefire in place.
9: As far as things are going, the denuclearization of Iran is moving along well. They've had very good meetings, and we'll see. We hit them very hard for three nights, as you know, but we're getting along very well. So I call it the denuclearization, and it's all taking place. It's all going well.
8: U.S. Envoy Steve Witkoff and President Trump's son-in-law Jared Kushner met Qatar's prime minister in Doha, while Iran's top diplomat held separate talks with Qatari and Pakistani mediators. There were no direct talks between U.S. and Iran, but Qatar says the two countries have agreed to continue talking, with another meeting expected soon. Iran's chief negotiator said Tehran will not enter further talks until commitments under the interim agreement are honored.
6: A daredevil couple have landed in trouble in the U.S. after taking their love to new heights. They climbed to the top of New York's Empire State Building for an apparent marriage proposal. The pair clung to the building's spire more than 440 meters above the ground and unfurled a banner about the power of love beating the love of power. The masked couple then climbed down to a narrow ledge where the man went down on one knee, apparently to propose. Before long, police made their way up to arrest the two, who faced multiple charges, including criminal trespass. Reports identified the couple as Russian nationals Angela Nikolaou and Ivan Birkus, notorious for posting similar stunts on Instagram. The incident sparked both awe and worry among New Yorkers and tourists.
4: Not our first visit to New York, but and it's not our first visit up the Empire State Building, but it's crazy. It's like being in the movies.
10: How did they get through security? I mean, if you've ever been up to the observatory, it's really intense security. You go through metal detectors, all sorts of things. I just can't believe that they, you know, made it past a certain point at all.
6: Headlines anytime on CNA 938 and CNA.Asia. Asia Business on CNA 938. Singapore and Japan's trade organizations will expand their partnership into areas like precision medicine and biotechnology. Enterprise Singapore and the Japan External Trade Organization also renewed their memorandum of cooperation for a further 3 years. That's as the two countries celebrate 60 years of diplomatic relations. Another expanded area of collaboration is to encourage cross-border growth for firms. It'll include high-growth small companies and larger firms with strong innovation through efforts like business matching. As firms face geopolitical tensions and advancing technology, Gan Xiao Huang, Singapore's Minister of State for Trade and Industry, says it's important to work with trusted partners in strategic sectors.
11: Singapore and Japan are already exchanging views and collaborating in several of these areas, including semiconductors, quantum computing, AI, pharmaceuticals, and energy. These are areas that will shape the future, not just in Singapore and Japan, but the region. By connecting our companies, investors, researchers, and innovation ecosystems, JETRO can help translate these emerging opportunities into practical partnerships and sustainable growth.
6: Alibaba and its U.S. payment partner have reached a deal of $600 million to settle a U.S. probe on alleged sales of illegal drugs. The e-commerce giant was accused of failing to stop thousands of unlawful transactions over nearly a decade. The sales allegedly included illegal pharmaceuticals, controlled substances, regulated chemicals, and pill-making equipment to American buyers. Authorities say around 80,000 illegal sales took place between 2016 and 2024, with goods worth more than $200 million. The U.S. Department of Justice says Alibaba and Aus Merchant Services have agreed to accept responsibility for the acts of their officers and employees and enhance their compliance programs. Alibaba will forfeit $200 million and pay an additional $125 million criminal penalty. Aus Merchant Services will forfeit $190 million and pay an $85 million penalty. The United Nations has warned that rapidly improving artificial intelligence capabilities may lead to catastrophic outcomes if left unchecked. A new report noted that policymakers are struggling to keep up with AI governance, warning that its rapid spread may worsen existing inequalities. Mitch McCann has more in this report, featuring Joshua Bengio, co-chair of the Independent International Scientific Panel on AI.
12: The United Nations established a scientific panel on artificial intelligence comprising 40 experts from across the world tasked with providing assessments of AI's risks, opportunities and impacts. A key finding from the report is that lawmakers need clear evidence to effectively govern AI. But by the time the evidence is clear and understood, it may be too late to act on it because it's developing so fast.
13: The gap between rapidly improving capabilities and effective risk management methods may lead to catastrophic outcomes. We've seen on our radar screen recently the issues with cybersecurity, but companies are worried about bio risks, and many in civil society are showing that AI can lead to disinformation that can threaten our democracies. and our individual rights.
12: One of the panel's co-chairs spoke further on those threats, saying that the most advanced AI systems have been shown to deceive users and resist being shut down, and that no expert can guarantee that AI will do what it has been instructed to do. The report provided details on AI-generated child abuse material. It found an estimated 1.2 million children across Global South countries have had their images manipulated for sexualized deepfakes. The Global South is again highlighted in the report, with panelists expressing concern that countries that make up the group could fall behind in AI development. It notes the United States accounts for 75% of the computing power among the world's top 500 AI supercomputers, while China accounts for 15%. The report also noted a number of positive impacts that AI is having on the global community, like in vaccine development and antibiotic resistance research, but also agriculture and IT.
6: The warning from the UN comes as several governments move to restrict access to some of their homegrown AI models. Benjamin Ng is the head of the Center of Excellence for National Security and the head of digital impact research at the S. Rajaratnam School of International Studies. He says AI's fast evolution has reshaped how countries are looking to regulate advanced technology.
14: What it shows is that artificial intelligence is not just a technology question. It's not just an economic question. It's really a national security issue, because if you look at how the new models are able to discover the weaknesses in hundreds of computer systems and also how to get into them. And this could include critical infrastructure like your power supply, water supply, telecommunications, hospitals, and banks. This, on one hand, is a great thing for defenders because we know how to defend the systems, but it's also a terrible, terrible ability for attackers to have. And so the question is, who gets access to them?
6: Business news as it breaks on CNA.Asia.
0: Page Turners with Melanie Olivero.
15: Yes, indeed, I'm Melanie Olivero for CNA 938. It's time for some Page Turner snippets before we return to our interview. Irish author and journalist Audrey McGee talks about the issues explored in her second novel, The Colony. It's about an English artist and a French linguist visiting a small rocky island off Ireland's west coast and how they interact with the wary islanders there. McGee was delighted to visit Singapore, a former British colony, and she made mental notes on the various vestiges of colonialism still apparent in our Lion City.
16: I don't know what's happening in Singapore, but I'm astonished by the similarities. I'm astonished by these debates that you all obviously have over language, over buildings, over architecture, over space, over legacy. What is the relationship with English? We have had very similar relationships in our own country. Obviously, the language issue in Ireland is still incredibly fraught. To find this commonality is a joy for me, because that's the purpose of the book, is to pull back from just the Irish experience into the international experience.
15: Yeah, we will definitely, to the Singaporean and the former British colony countries, will recognize that too, this common thread. But we do want to talk about the island folk, the people who live on that island. They speak a certain strain of Gaelic. And I understand that you studied that certain strain to put it in the colony. Could you teach us a common line?
16: Okay, so Diaguch, that's hello. Conasathotu, that means how are you? So I grew up with this language in school, but only ever in school. It wasn't a home language in my space. I grew up and still live on the east coast of Ireland. And the east coast of Ireland, as I was growing up, was utterly monolingual. It was English only in most cases. The Irish language, as I grew up, was on the west coast of Ireland, in areas what are known as the Gaeltacht or Irish-speaking areas. And as a child, I went to the Gaeltacht as a kind of a learning Irish school program type thing, but didn't have much engagement with the Irish language. And, you know, that was a kind of a fascinating space, that why didn't I speak Irish? Obviously, you know, we can go back to the legacy of Henry VIII and Elizabeth I to show the dreadful laws that they introduced to annihilate and basically try and kill off the Irish language. Really, once we gained independence, we kind of put the Irish language on a pedestal and almost on an altar. But yet, the flip side of it is that the Irish language had been traduced by the colonizer as the language of the illiterate, the language of the poor. On the one hand, you're being told it's a useless language, and on the other hand, you're being told it's a revered language. it's a complicated space.
15: Mm. One of the sentences that caught my eye and that applies to today's world is, stop all the time chasing after the next new shiny thing. Surely that makes us no better than the magpie. These are wise words from the oldest woman on the island, Bunny Flynn or Bunny Lin.
16: You know, when she says stop chasing the next shiny thing that makes you no better than the magpie, there is an incredible truth in that, because we are flittering around the world being magpies. And how much shiny stuff do you really need? We do need to start asking these questions. And, you know, as the earth shouts at us to stop demanding from her, when are we going to stop being the shiny magpie? You know, when are we just going to actually calm down and say, I do have enough, actually. I have seen enough. I have enough that I need to live on, and I don't need to replace that. The three-year-old version of what I have will do just fine because it works. So we do need to draw breath. Now, obviously, it's the whole system actually ostensibly requires us to keep consuming, but I don't know. Do we have to? I suppose buy a book, sit down. Ooh, that's a bit contradictory, isn't it?
15: What a joy to speak to. That is, of course, Audrey McGee. And she was with me on Paige Turner's on CNA 938. And of course, Audrey is the author of a page turner of a second novel. It's called The Colony. If you want more page turners, search for me on Instagram at pageturners938. And the link to all my interviews, more than 100 of them, are in my bio. That's also where you'll see many pictures of

0: 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It's all the business news you need.
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0: Asia Business. 35 minutes.
10: These are the, you know, and it's quite a small, tight-knit company that are working. So these are our main characters, and it's been a joy kind of just developing those characters and the stories that they tell.
11: So about five people?
10: Yeah.
12: Yeah.
11: Okay. So nice
12: non-committal, yeah.
11: Thereabouts. Okay. Can you describe this set to us? Because I saw various production houses that staged it as well. And the set design was quite bare, which left it to us to just focus solely on the actors. What about Pangdemonium set design? Can you describe it to us, Tracy?
10: I can. But should I? I mean, to be honest, when I read the script, you know, it was one of those pieces that I would have loved to have put in a site-specific space.
11: Okay.
10: And that was something that we actually looked into quite heavily when we were looking to do the piece. But it was very difficult to find a site-specific place in Singapore. And I was looking at churches, I was looking at abandoned warehouses. Of course, all the churches were very happy to have us, but they have weddings every Saturday, and like, that's our big day. So that kind of counted those out. So in the end, we decided to put the piece on at the Esplanade Waterfront Theatre, because that's the one space in Singapore that can truly change its environment. And so we have been able to create a design that is quite different to what they usually have in there. And the idea is to get the audience to come into the space and not necessarily feel like they're in a theater, that it needs to be a community space, a space that they would commune and feel like they have chosen to be part of this event for the evening. So it is in itself creates an environment that is a community space. And yet at the same time, it has to do the job of creating enough energy for the cast to tell their story without the production feeling like it's a play. So I guess that was really our energy, and the cast have to do all the scene changes, everything. They have to do everything. Seems to be my theme this year. But I think it's probably about as much as I can tell you without kind of really giving too much away.
11: Do you need us to interact with the cast? Is it that kind of, when you say that in the beginning you said, we will feel involved in a sense.
10: Yep. they do at points have to be involved in the piece.
11: Ooh.
10: Yeah.
11: And that's all you're going to see. Yeah?
10: Yes.
11: Okay, I don't want to ask anything of you more, because I too want everyone to attend this and see what's in store for them. All right. Tracy, you're used to working with ensemble casts, no doubt 4 or 5 or maybe more on stage. For this one, A Mirror, what anticipated challenges do you usually go through when working with a group of actors on stage?
10: Mm-hmm.
11: Yeah.
10: I think for me, every show has its own challenge, but I always hope that the challenge is not the cast.
11: Mm-hmm.
10: So, you know, that's where actually the community bonds, and we actually work together and collaborate together as artists to create the story. I never kind of see it as me, the director, you know, directing one story and telling everybody what to do. It's a very collaborative process. So I think that when I'm casting, that's probably the most important part of the job. Because if I can get the casting right, then half of my work is done. You know, I'm looking at people who I think will work well together. Not just being able to perform that role. There's a lot of really talented actors out there. So many people could create that role, but how does that actor work well with this actor? And just trying to

0: find those combinations that I think will work really well together, not only in performing the character that they have to do, but how they will work well with the other actors that I'm trying to put together. So sometimes in auditions, I will audition like one-on-one. Sometimes I will get them together and just kind of do little tests of how those combinations work together. And hopefully if you get that right, then there isn't any issues in working with the cast. The issues that you have is like, how do we all together solve the problem of the script? You know, how do we tell that story? What direction do I want to take it in? And I have to persuade the cast to go on the same direction that I'm looking to go with on that story.
1: But Tracy, what if the casting is perfect? The roles are made for them for this particular production, but they hate each other. But you know that the chemistry on stage will be great. It's just that you've got to deal with backstage things.
0: I think that I avoid that at all costs.
1: Oh, really?
0: I really do. So there have been occasions where I have wanted to cast like somebody, and I've spoken to another actor that I've cast, and I'll say, I'm thinking of casting this person. Do you have any personal issues with this person, any personal history that I should know about? Because I need to be prepared going into the rehearsal room. Mm. I think it's rare.
1: Yes.
0: It is very rare that we have that kind of situation in the room. And, you know, I don't care for divas. I don't care for that kind of behavior. I don't think it's necessary. I went into this industry because I love it, not because, you know, I want people yelling at each other. The drama should be on the stage, not in backstage. So that's the kind of environment that I like to cultivate and create in their space.
1: Even if they have amazing chemistry,
0: I will not cast them.
1: Okay. All right. Yeah. Okay. I mean, sure. That, because that could... Offstage could infect the rest of...
0: It does. It does infect the rest of the cast. Mm. It creates for a very bad atmosphere. And it makes it just a very unhappy journey for everybody.
1: Yeah.
0: So it's not worth it. It's really not worth it.
1: And even though the two people might get it right, everyone else may not. So you're thinking of everyone.
0: Yes.
1: So that also makes sense. But Tracy and Zachary, your mum and son offstage, but what is it like so far working professionally with each other?
0: Well, I think he's used to me being in charge all the time. So, mm-hmm.
2: Yeah. It's true. I get told what to do at home, and now I get told what to do on stage. It's no different. I mean, I don't know. I think we've struck a nice balance, I'd say. You know, I think we there's a work mode that you go into and keep it about the work. And then outside of that is separate. And I think there's obviously going to be a little bit of blend here and there.
1: Yeah.
2: But I think there's a mode in which I'm talking to my mum about this work project that I'm doing right now. And then there's a mode where I'm talking to my director about, you know, what this specific production needs from me. Mm. Yeah.
1: Before people think that you got the role of the groom because you're Zachary Pang, because you're a scion of the Pangdemonium universe, you had to go through auditions too.
2: Yes, of course.
1: Yeah. Just to put it out there.
0: Yeah,
1: right,
0: yeah. We did, definitely. Yeah.
1: Ghafir, when you're looking at all of this, are you thinking you might go more into behind the scenes directing, even more?
3: I do. I think maybe over the span of the last 5 to 8 years, I've been directing a little bit more.
1: Yeah.
3: I do more directing in Malaysia. And I think it feels like a natural progression when I've been very fortunate to do and work with a lot of artists and on many different kinds of work. I can't help but feel curious about, you know, what it would feel like to have greater creative control, not control, greater creative expression, different ways of expressing yourself. Yeah. I think the privilege of being an actor is that you just need to worry about your role, the character that you're playing, your lines, your costumes. But as a director, the burden is much bigger. You have to be responsible for everybody and the creative vision of the entire production. And that can be quite limiting, but also quite freeing because you, it's your vision that's on stage. And in the same vein, even being a writer, to kind of prescribe or write down how you feel the story that you want to tell is told. I think each of these roles within the theater provides a different way of expressing yourself creatively. So yes, I do hope that there are more opportunities for me to do different things within the theater.
1: In Singapore.
3: In Singapore, hopefully, yeah. Right. And I think there's a lot of opportunities for Singapore-Malaysia cross, you know, experience because we share the same history, because we are essentially the same family.
1: Thank you, everyone, for coming down and break a leg.
0: Thank you very much.
2: Thanks so Thank much.
1: You. You're welcome. It's been called a gripping satire and dark comedy tale. I'm talking about Pangdemonium's production of A Mirror. Use your Culture Pass credits and support Pangdemonium. This production, A Mirror, by British playwright Sam Hallcroft. It runs from June 26th till July 12th. So get your tickets quickly at the Singtel Waterfront Theatre at the Esplanade. I've been with director Tracy Pang. Zachary Pang stars as the groom and Ghafir Akbar plays the registrar. Of course, Tracy is also the co-founder of Pangdemonium. Get more information from pangdemonium.com or follow them on social media. That is a wrap of Made in SG. I'm Melanie Olivero for CNA 938.
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6: Protesters blocked roads, calling on the government to agree to a deal or step down.
7: Traders have also become bullish on the stock, as the supplier stands to rake in gains from AI-related demand and potential price hikes.
8: No single group appears to have won an absolute majority in the country's second round of snap parliamentary election.
9: 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This in turn hurt the health of the coral reef.
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8: 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But first, here's the news. Good afternoon, it's 3 o'clock. I'm Felicia Na. To improve fire safety at construction sites, Singapore will shorten the duration for which scaffolds made of timber can be used. Timber scaffolds, which can currently be used for up to 9 months, will only be used for up to 3 months from 2027 onwards. The Ministry of Manpower says this is to mitigate fire risks from the prolonged presence of combustible timber, particularly in environments involving hot works. Manpower Minister Tan Si Leng announced the new measure at a workplace health, safety and health campaign by the Singapore Contractors Association Limited. In January, Singapore's government said it was reviewing findings from Hong Kong's probe into last year's deadly fire at the Wang Fuk Court apartment buildings, which were clad in bamboo scaffolding. A new cycling and pedestrian bridge on the PIE linking Bishan to the city centre is nearly complete. It's expected to be completed by the second half of 2027. Parts of the expressway will be closed on 4 nights between mid-July and mid-August. That's when the remaining segments will be installed. This will be done during the lowest traffic hours from 12 midnight to 5 a.m. to minimize inconvenience to road users. When completed, residents can cycle from Bishan to the city centre in under 30 minutes. It's the final link that will create a continuous 10-kilometre green route. National Development Minister Chee Hong Tat says works on other projects have also begun. These include a new park connector linked to the bridge and a wider path along Kallang River. There are plans to use the open space beneath Wan Po flyover along CTE for sports like pickleball. A former traffic police officer has been sentenced to 16 months in jail after he gained unauthorized access to the Home Affairs Ministry's internal systems to tip his friend off. Shiva Surya Maniam Kesaval illegally accessed MHA systems to help Braden Ong Ying Shan identify who had reported him for driving without a license. Shiva Surya, a Singaporean, was convicted of 4 counts under the Computer Misuse Act and 1 count under the Official Secrets Act. The searches revealed the informant was Ong's ex-girlfriend, who later received death threats from him. Ong absconded after his conviction on multiple charges, including criminal intimidation. A warrant for his arrest remains in force. Singapore and Japan's trade organizations will expand their partnership into areas like precision medicine and biotechnology. Enterprise Singapore and the Japan External Trade Organization also renewed their memorandum of cooperation for a further 3 years. That's as the two countries celebrate 60 years of diplomatic relations. Another expanded area of collaboration is to encourage cross-border growth for firms. It'll include high-growth small companies and larger firms with strong innovation through efforts like business matching. As firms face geopolitical tensions and advancing technology, Gan Xiao Huang, Singapore's Minister of State for Trade and Industry, says it's important to work with trusted partners in strategic sectors.
4: Singapore and Japan are already exchanging views and collaborating in several of these areas, including semiconductors, quantum computing, AI, pharmaceuticals, and energy. These are areas that will shape the future, not just in Singapore and Japan, but the region. By connecting our companies, investors, researchers, and innovation ecosystems, JETRO can help translate these emerging opportunities into practical partnerships and sustainable growth.
8: Malaysia's southern state of Johor is nearing the midpoint of the campaign period ahead of the state election. Major coalitions are positioning themselves against the incumbent Barisan Nasional, while smaller parties are also seeking to make their presence felt. CNA's senior correspondent Afifa Arifin reports.
7: The battle for Johor is heating up, with 172 candidates from three major coalitions and several smaller parties now on the campaign trail. For Barisan Nasional, the message is clear. Another term to continue what it says have been 4 years of progress. But a slew of opposition parties are determined to put up a tough fight. Pakatan Harapan believes that the political landscape is very different from the last state polls in 2022. PH secured just 12 seats then amid lower voter turnout due to COVID restrictions and a higher number of multi-cornered contests that split the vote. In this election, PH is contesting all 56 seats, 14 of which are straight fights against PN. Prime Minister Anwar Ibrahim's coalition is now banking on a higher voter turnout, as well as its role in the federal government to tilt the electoral dynamics in its favour. Perikatan Nasional, meanwhile, is contesting 33 seats and continues to pitch itself as the strongest check and balance. But its campaign has been overshadowed by questions over internal unity. PAS cut ties with Bersatu in early June and later declared that it would not campaign for Bersatu candidates. This despite both parties still contesting under the Perikatan Nasional banner. Even so, some PN leaders in Johor insist the tensions have not affected cooperation on the ground.
8: Qatar says indirect technical talks between the US and Iran in Doha have made positive progress. The next round of discussions is expected after the funeral of the late Iranian Supreme Leader Ali Khamenei. CNA's Glenda Chong has more.
9: Qatar's foreign ministry says discussions covered issues related to the initial memorandum signed in June and built on the outcomes of the subsequent summit in Switzerland. Doha's remarks echoing that of US President Donald Trump, who also emphasized both sides are looking to move past last week's tit-for-tat strikes and keeping their ceasefire in place. There were no direct talks between the US and Iran. US envoys Steve Witkoff and Jared Kushner met Qatar's prime minister ahead of the indirect sessions, while the Iranian delegation held separate discussions with Qatari and Pakistani mediators to review implementation of the MOU. Iran's chief negotiator previously said face-to-face talks will only take place once commitments under the interim agreement are honoured.
8: The United Nations has warned that rapidly improving artificial intelligence capabilities may lead to catastrophic outcomes if left unchecked. A new report noted that policymakers are struggling to keep up with AI governance, warning that its rapid spread may worsen existing inequalities. Mitch McCann has more in this report, featuring Yosha Bengio, co-chair of the Independent International Scientific Panel on AI.
10: The United Nations established a scientific panel on artificial intelligence comprising 40 experts from across the world tasked with providing assessments of AI's risks, opportunities and impacts. A key finding from the report is that lawmakers need clear evidence to effectively govern AI. But by the time the evidence is clear and understood, it may be too late to act on it because it's developing so fast.
11: The gap between rapidly improving capabilities and effective risk management methods may lead to catastrophic outcomes. We've seen on our radar screen recently the issues with cybersecurity, but companies are worried about bio risks, and many in civil society are showing that AI can lead to disinformation that can threaten our democracies and our individual rights.
10: One of the panel's co-chairs spoke further on those threats, saying that the most advanced AI systems have been shown to deceive users and resist being shut down, that no expert can guarantee that AI will do what it has been instructed to do. The report provided details on AI-generated child abuse material. It found an estimated 1.2 million children across global South countries have had their images manipulated for sexualized deepfakes. The Global South is again highlighted in the report, with panelists expressing concern that countries that make up the group could fall behind in AI development. It notes the United States accounts for 75% of the computing power among the world's top 500 AI supercomputers, while China accounts for 15%. The report also noted a number of positive impacts that AI is having on the global community, like in vaccine development and antibiotic resistance research, but also agriculture and IT. The panel has drawn comparisons to the IPCC, the Intergovernmental Panel on Climate Change, because of the way the UN has structured it, with some dubbing it the IPCC for AI. Both groups provide assessments rather than prescribing policy. The report says a balanced approach would include using both binding legislation and regulation alongside what it calls soft law mechanisms, such as codes of ethics and government-endorsed guidelines. Member states will have a chance to discuss these measures when the report is formally presented at the Global Dialogue on AI next week in Geneva. For CNA, I'm Mitch McCann at the United Nations in New York.
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8: Hear from the Theatre Practices Artistic Director Kuo Tianhong and Director Ang Xiaoting talking about the third Berries Chinese Theatre Festival. But first, traffic and weather. Well, let's turn our attention to the roads. First of all, we've got a vehicle breakdown. This is on the KPE tunnel, or rather in the KPE tunnel towards the TPE after Bartley Road East. Another vehicle breakdown on the AYE towards Tuas after Benoi Road. Avoid lane 3. Let's turn our attention to weather next. It's going to be cloudy for the rest of today. Temperature should keep between 24 and 32 degrees Celsius.
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8: Quick check on weather once again. According to the Met Service, cloudy for the rest of this evening. Temperatures are going to be hit a low of 24 degrees Celsius overnight.
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0: Culture Club wants to help you nurture more love or appreciation for the arts, especially for our children, but it's also meant for us adults as well. I'll tell you more. I'm Melanie Olivero, and this is CNA 938. For the past 3 years, I've been telling CNA 938 listeners on FM and live stream, of course, as you know, we're live streaming too, telling them all and you all about what's new, fun and educational when it concerns the annual Barry's Chinese Theatre Festival Family Edition. Staged and produced by Bilingual Theatre Institution, the theatre practice in collaboration with Barry's World of Learning School, the festival showcases a mix of Mandarin theatre, music, storytelling, and interactive experiences designed for the whole family. So let's get into it for this year's edition and welcome back to CNA 938, the Theatre Practices Artistic Director Guo Tianhong and Ang Xiaoting, director and actor. Tianhong and Xiaoting, is there a childhood memory about a performance art or piece of theatre, a show that you still remember today when you were, it doesn't have to be when you were a child, maybe a bit older. Because my first memory was when my parents took me to see a Strawberry Shortcake performance and Act 3's R. Chandran was playing the evil Purple Pie Man. So R. Chandran was the first person in Singapore's arts community whom I was exposed to. And I remember him, of course, that performance very fondly till this day. So that was the early 80s. What about you? What about you, Tianhong?
1: Well, I don't have a specific memorable performance, but I have many memories that construct into a sort of a tapestry when I was growing up around performances, right?
0: Yeah.
1: And what fascinated me the most is actually what's not finally on stage, but the process of seeing everything come together, like set constructions, you know, pasting paper mache for props, painting, making costumes from fabric, and how all those things magically converge into the final show. I think maybe that kind of a memory eventually led me to making theatre as a director instead of being on stage, or, you know, so the construction has always been fascinating for me.
0: Yes, indeed, because you're the daughter of Kuo Pao Kun, the very much celebrated Singapore theatre pioneer, and also Goh Lay Kuan, the dancer choreographer, and of course, both of them pioneers in their own right. So, you, like you said, Tianhong, you got a front row seat to what was happening backstage a lot of the time.
1: Yes, yes, I certainly did got to witness that process of making things.
0: What about you, Xiaoting?
2: I mean, I love this question. And the first image that came to my mind was actually Rainbow Fish. I believe it was done by iTheatre back in the day. And, you know, I love that you mentioned the word magic, because I may not have a specific memory of the exact story, but I remember being absolutely captivated by the puppetry and the fish and the music. And then I happened to watch it again, I think, at their very last staging, which was probably in 2015. And I remember as an adult thinking, my goodness, I wish kids could watch this now. And that's, I think, the beauty of theatre. It stays with you.
0: Yes, indeed. You're quite right. Decades later, I still remember R. Chandran. Whenever I see him in person, I become that little girl again, looking on at this very talented man. Tianhong, in a nutshell, what's new about this year's edition compared to the previous years?
1: Well, since COVID, because of limitations of travel and all those things, the last few edition of this festival, we have been sharing all the works that is created locally. So this year, we are bringing back our friend from Taiwan, who is bringing in a really magical and beautiful shadow puppet performance. And so that is actually something quite special this year.
0: Okay, and we're definitely going to find out more about that as well. Definitely will be thrilling a lot of children and their parents and everyone who wants to check them out as well. So let's dive indeed into this year's Barry's Chinese Theatre Festival Family Edition. We start with the popular Imagine Our Songs. The musical Here Comes the Breakfast Kakis comes under it. It's part of the Nursery Rhymes Project. Tianhong, could you tell us more about this Nursery Rhymes Project?
1: Certainly. We actually just launched the fourth edition of the Nursery Rhyme Project. It started 9 years ago. It was specifically to reimagine, rearrange a lot of the Chinese nursery rhyme that I listened to when I was growing up. When I was a parent and I was trying to look for Chinese language songs, nursery rhymes for my kid, I realized that the quality of production was so far behind the English language nursery rhyme. And so we started creating albums, right? So just now we have created four albums, and along the way came four picture books that Aguo, the very talented local artist, illustrated. And with all these songs, we made productions that have been touring Singapore as well as part of our own festival. So the production you'll be seeing, which is Here Comes the Breakfast Khakis, is the subset of the Nursery Rhymes project. And on a daily basis, you can just get onto Apple Music and Spotify to listen to these songs. There are 48 in the collection now.
0: 48.
1: Yes, 48 songs.
0: Okay, that's going to keep a lot of children and a lot of people who are so fond of such songs very, very much entertained and delighted. Xiaoting,
1: Yes,
0: you're
1: and for parents not to be so bored with just a few songs.
0: 48 to choose from, huh? Okay.
1: Correct.
0: Xiaoting, you're directing Here Comes the Breakfast Khakis, this mini jukebox musical, the songs of which we can stream right now. And of course, it brings classic Mandarin nursery rhymes to life. Can you tell us more about its basic premise and the characters as well?
2: So what's really fun about creating stories around these songs is that you just find the most unexpected combinations, and then the playwright has to string them together to formulate different stories around it. So we have come up with eight stories, and this year, because we just did the launch, we have a brand new story called Long Long Looks for a Friend. But in the upcoming festival, we have another story that is called, let me pull out the name, Buzz Buzz Ribbit Ribbit Let's Dance, because one of the more popular numbers that Mr. Julian, I mean, he's the music director for this upcoming album, he created two songs with beautiful renditions, and one of them is the B song, Wong Wong Wong Wong Wong Wong. I'm sure most of us, when we hear that, we know exactly which song that is, as well as the Counting Frogs kind of song. And all of this is going to be put into a single story. And more importantly, I think with the Nursery Rhymes Project, what we have done over the years, so we have been doing this for 9 years, right? We have come up with this thing called the Breakfast Khakis Club, because the group just keeps growing. Every time the kids come back, there's a new character that tells these stories. We currently have six characters, all of different breakfast items. And the last launch, we just reintroduced this character called Guyo. And Guyo in Hokkien means butter. He is very playful, he's very mischievous. And what was fun for me was that actually a lot of parents and obviously kids didn't actually know what Guyo meant. And it was an opportunity to start that conversation about some of these breakfast names that we may or may not know what it stands for. So we have Guyo, we have Tau Hui, we have Youtiao, we have Kopi, Kaya, and myself, Roti. There's six of us right now. And we also have offshoot characters who appear every now and then, like soft-boiled eggs. And we're currently deciding what is Julian's breakfast name, actually.
0: So butter, not margarine, huh?
2: No, butter. Yeah.
0: Real butter. And of course, a lot of us know as well that Julian Wong, a very respected Singaporean composer, music director, educator, and of course, arranger as well. I'm thinking maybe he should be peanut butter. Because he
2: Tell us more.
0: sticks he sticks to so many productions regardless of the genre and languages spoken. He's so versatile. He's very sticky.
2: I love it. This is, I've been doing a poll online and I quite like this peanut butter. The latest one was by a colleague of mine, and he proposed calling Julian Orange-u because he's Julian. No, it's actually
0: That might
2: more
0: be good.
2: appropriate to be Orange-u.
0: I can't say it, but you guys say it best. Okay, so I mean it's still out there. It's still up for people to decide. But yes. Roti is definitely in. And Xiaoting, you play roti. Roti means bread in Malay. So tell us more about roti. What drives your character?
2: I mean, in the beginning, what was interesting was that actually a lot of kids, when they hear roti, they don't even think about bread. They call me prata. they link it straight to that. Roti prata.
0: Oh, so you are roti prata?
2: No, I'm just roti. But then because they only think of prata when they hear roti in their daily, like, everyday conversations. So then that was a fun thing for me as well, which is to recognize, you know, what are their associations with a lot of our characters. And then from there, I think that this idea of roti being super fun and then being open to anything, she's very spontaneous. She's the mover and shaker of the group, quite literally, because I often am tasked to teach the kids how to dance. In fact, parents, if you're listening to this, if you find us on YouTube, there are some videos that we put up because of COVID where we couldn't reach out to the kids directly. They're still online, and I still get parents telling me that they play these videos for their kids because we spend so much time with them during COVID. And I've been playing this character for 9 years, which means it's been quite special that Roti has grown also with these kids who remember me from a certain period of time. And now when they see me, they remember me as the playful one, the one that loves to dance, the one that's a bit blur and a bit sotong, but also the one that loves playing with them. And over the past weekend, I got to meet a lot of these parents and their children who told me, hey, we've been following you guys since the first album, or hey, we've seen you online during the camps. And their kids are still very enthusiastic about meeting these characters. But for the new characters who have joined us, I think that overall, what we stand for as a collective, other than, you know, living my high five dreams, is that all of us, we are not perfect. We struggle to speak Mandarin well. We struggle sometimes to tell stories well. We are naughty. All of us are naughty and mischievous in our own ways. And I think that's what makes these characters very reachable and relatable to the kids who watch us today.
0: Xiaoting, can you tell us about these nursery rhymes? I understand they're reimagined. Tell us more about them that will be sung by the Breakfast Kakis.
2: So you can prepare for the shows because a lot of these are like sing-alongs, right?
0: Yeah, yeah.
2: We've got Off We Sail, which is an original piece written by Julian, composed by Julian, but the lyrics are written by Xiao Han. We've got the classic 找朋友, find a friend, 造飞机, build a plane, 健康哥, let's be healthy, 小蜜蜂, the one that I mentioned earlier, little bees, and 数青蛙, counting frogs. Personally, I think the hardest one to sing is counting frogs because I really struggle with the math. One frog, two eyes, two frogs, four eyes. My goodness, the multiplication is difficult. So I encourage all parents to try that number. It's great.
0: And all of these are already available, streaming already, yeah?
2: On Spotify, look out for the fourth album. They're all there.
0: Very nice. Tian Hong, there'll also be we talked about that just now, that premiere performance by Taiwanese puppetry company called Flying Group Theatre. The title of their performance is The Three-Legged Crab-Eating Mongoose and the Giant. Can you give us a taste of it and how it could help our children nurture more empathy and emotional awareness within themselves? There's so much going on.
1: Yes, actually, I think all theatre performances help to nurture more empathy and emotional awareness.
0: True, true.
1: And this one specifically is quite special because it was actually based on a illustration book by a Taiwanese author named Wu Mingyi. And so the Flying Group Theatre is actually an old friend. They have come to our festival twice before this, and they are the premier puppet company. And their work is always very beautiful, very emotional, but not in a way that is like confrontational, right? It's always quiet, it's always rich and colorful. So they did this adaptation, and the story is about the journey of a little kid with a dog and was led into a magical world of the giants. And in this world, she gets to see the way the giant takes care of things and live. But now the giant are no more because it's been taken over by urbanization. But she's continued to tell the story of a once upon a world and something that we all long for. And I think that with a really, really rapid urban life, what Flying Group Theatre always bring is it's almost like a capsule that you can, a time capsule or a magical space that you can enter and experience another perspective to experience a world. So we are really looking forward to it. And they have just created this work early this year. And so Singapore is, I believe, their first out of Taiwan premiere.
0: I've seen pictures of the puppets, and I think a lot of children and adults who come with them are going to be so mesmerized by them. It looks so expertly done that you really look at them as characters and you forget that these are being handled by humans, by creatives.
1: Yes, and Flying Group Theatre is really international standard as a puppetry is concerned, right? They have really toured the world. So we are just glad that they were able to make time in their busy schedule to come to us.
0: Yeah, and premiere it in Singapore. So
1: yes,
0: that definitely is a coup for the theatre practice and for Singapore's arts community too. Arts for our little ones. Yes, indeed. Arts for our little ones and us grown-ups as well. Of course, I've been talking about the theatre practice's third Berries Chinese Theatre Festival, Family Edition. It's on from 11th July to the 2nd of August. Thanks to the theatre practice's artistic director, Guo Tianhong, and Ang Xiaoting, director of Here Comes the Breakfast Khakis, Imagine Our Songs, and she's acting in it too. For more on the dates and the ticket bundles, remember there are different ticket bundles, go to practice.org.sg. I'm Melanie Olivero. This is Culture Club on CNA 938.
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7: Good afternoon. It's 3:30. I'm Felicia Na. India is rolling out the red carpet for Japanese Prime Minister Sanae Takaichi in New Delhi for her first official visit to the country. Indian Prime Minister Narendra Modi welcomed Ms. Takaichi at the presidential palace before talks are expected to center around trade, technology, and security ties. They're also expected to announce several joint initiatives covering AI, infrastructure development, and clean energy. Ms. Takaichi will attend the Japan-India Economic Forum alongside representatives from more than 150 Japanese businesses. Japan and India are Asia's second and third largest economies, respectively. Official Indian figures show trade between the two nations topped $27 billion in the fiscal year of 2025 to 2026. From New Delhi, Ishan Garg has more on the agenda for today's talks.
8: The discussion between the two leaders, the Indian and Japanese prime ministers, is said to be very wide-ranging, but at the top of the agenda is likely to be two or three key issues, one of which is going to be energy security. We've seen how Japan has pledged support to Asian economies in the wake of the Iran-US war to support Asian economies in ensuring that their fuel supplies are well maintained. And in that respect, we can expect India and Japan to talk about how both countries can develop strategic reserves for India, which will not only be limited to crude oil, but could also include liquefied natural gas as well. Now, defense is going to be second more important item on the agenda. We understand that there might be conversations between the two sides to develop frigate ships for the Indian Navy, jointly developed and produced in India in Indian shipyards. The third rather big topic of discussion could be, of course, the idea of settling bilateral trade between the two countries in rupee and yen. So far, the two countries have relied on the US dollar, but in the wake of the war in the Middle East, both countries have seen their respective currencies taking a hit. And it's also raised concerns about the dominance of the US dollar in global trade. That's another item we are expecting on the agenda.
7: Qatar says indirect technical talks between the US and Iran in Doha has made positive progress. The next round is expected after the funeral of the late Iranian Supreme Leader Ali Khamenei. Qatar's foreign ministry says discussions covered issues related to the initial memorandum signed in June and built on the outcomes of the subsequent summit in Switzerland. It echoes U.S. President Donald Trump's remarks, who also emphasized both sides are looking to move past last week's tit-for-tat strikes and keeping their ceasefire in place. Grace Shin has more on Mr. Trump's comments.
5: He says progress has been made, with both sides looking to move past last week's tit-for-tat strikes and keeping their ceasefire in place.
9: As far as things are going, the denuclearization of Iran is moving along well. They've had very good meetings, and we'll see. We hit them very hard for three nights, as you know, but we're getting along very well. So I call it the denuclearization, and it's all taking place. It's all going well.
5: U.S. Envoy Steve Witkoff and President Trump's son-in-law, Jared Kushner, met Qatar's prime minister in Doha, while Iran's top diplomat held separate talks with Qatari and Pakistani mediators. There were no direct talks between U.S. and Iran. But Qatar says the two countries have agreed to continue talking, with another meeting expected soon. Iran's chief negotiator said Tehran will not enter further talks until commitments under the interim agreement are honored.
7: A new cycling and pedestrian bridge on the PIE linking Bishan to the city centre is nearly complete. It's expected to be completed by the second half of 2027. Parts of the expressway will be closed on four nights between mid-July and mid-August. That's when the remaining segments will be installed. When completed, residents can cycle from Bishan to the city centre in under 30 minutes. It's the final link that will create a continuous 10-kilometre green route. National Development Minister Chee Hong Tat adds that works on other projects have also begun. These include a new park connector linked to the bridge and a wider path along Kallang River. There are also plans to use the open space beneath Whampoa flyover along CTE for sports like pickleball. Headlines anytime on CNA 938 and CNA.Asia. Asia Business on CNA 938, Singapore and Japan's trade organizations will expand their partnership into areas like precision medicine and biotechnology. Enterprise Singapore and the Japan External Trade Organization also renewed their memorandum of cooperation for a further 3 years. That's as the two countries celebrate 60 years of diplomatic relations. Another expanded area of collaboration is to encourage cross-border growth for firms. It'll include high-growth small companies and larger firms with strong innovation through efforts like business matching. As firms face geopolitical tensions and advancing technology, Singapore's Minister of State for Trade and Industry, Gan Xiao Huang, says it's important to work with trusted partners in strategic sectors.
10: Singapore and Japan are already exchanging views and collaborating in several of these areas, including semiconductors, quantum computing, AI, pharmaceuticals, and energy. These are areas that will shape the future, not just in Singapore and Japan, but the region. By connecting our companies, investors, researchers, and innovation ecosystems, JETRO can help translate these emerging opportunities into practical partnerships and sustainable growth.
7: Listed companies on the Singapore Exchange are set to get more support in disclosing emissions in order to better manage climate risks and strengthen resilience. SGX has partnered with green fintech data platform Greenprint to enhance its disclosure portal and provide more resources for firms to engage supply chains. Sustainability and the Environment Minister Grace Fu says such support is critical to protect against disruptions and climate change.
11: When companies systematically assess and then disclose climate-related risks, they are often better able to identify vulnerabilities and strengthen their resilience. It provides investors and financial institutions with greater transparency and confidence. It enables stakeholders to assess how companies are preparing for a changing climate. Sustainability disclosure is not the end goal. It is the foundation upon which meaningful climate action is built.
7: SGX's improved disclosure portal will tap Greenprint's digital infrastructure. It'll include new features such as guided workflows, automated calculations, and AI-powered tools. These make it easier for firms to do sustainability reporting. China's biggest stock market debut got off to a flying start, with shares of China Resources New Energy nearly tripling on their Shenzhen debut. That's after the wind and solar power company raised about $3.6 billion in Asia's biggest IPO this year, selling 2.1 billion shares. The strong debut came despite broader weakness in mainland equities, with the CSI 300 index down nearly 2%. Analysts say the listing signals renewed investor appetite for major share sales after last year's slowdown. The IPO is also Shenzhen's largest on record, with retail investors placing orders worth $942 billion, making that tranche more than 600 times oversubscribed. Alibaba and its U.S. payment partner have reached a deal of $600 million to settle a U.S. probe on alleged sales of illegal drugs. The e-commerce giant was accused of failing to stop thousands of unlawful transactions over nearly a decade. The sales allegedly included illegal pharmaceuticals, controlled substances, regulated chemicals, and pill-making equipment to American buyers. Authorities say around 80,000 illegal sales took place between 2016 and 2024, with goods worth more than $200 million. The U.S. Department of Justice says Alibaba and Ouse Merchant Services have agreed to accept responsibility for the acts of their officers and employees and enhance their compliance programs. Alibaba will forfeit $200 million and pay an additional $125 million criminal penalty. Ouse Merchant Services will forfeit $190 million and pay an $85 million penalty. Business news as it breaks on CNA.Asia. Asian markets are on alert for possible government intervention to stem the Japanese yen's decline. Investors are also rotating out of high-flying chipmaker stocks as profit-taking sets in. South Korea's KOSPI has plunged 7.9% on heavy selling in semiconductor shares. Japan's Nikkei 225 is around 2.5% lower. Greater China markets are seeing mixed trading performance. The Shanghai Composite is down 2%. Hong Kong's Hang Seng is in the green, up 0.5%. Meanwhile, Singapore's SDI has climbed 0.5% to 5,186 points. The three major local banks are back in the green. Supermarket chain Sheng Siong has climbed 5% to $3.35. Telco Singtel is holding steady at $4.44.
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0: Yes, indeed, I am Melanie Olivero for CNA 938. It's time for some Page Turner snippets before we return to our interview. Author and filmmaker Mabel Garn wrote the book The Ghost Who Pinched Me, about how a World War II era 10-year-old girl, Bi Ling, is haunted by her ghost sister, Ying, who was killed by a Japanese airstrike in Singapore when the occupation began in the 1940s. Mabel Garn explains who inspired her book.
14: My grandma lost four children in an air raid when the Japanese started attacking Singapore. suddenly bombs are dropping from the sky. So parents are all panicking, you know, how do we keep ourselves and our children safe? And she had heard that, you know, there's some building close by and that would be the safest place to put the children. So in fact, everyone in her neighborhood put all the children there and the parents stayed at home, stayed in their own houses. And unfortunately, a bomb dropped directly where the kids were hiding and killed my grandma's four children, as well as all the other kids in the neighborhood. So growing up, my grandma lived with us and I could see that she never got over the loss. So I think I always knew, even as a child, there was this dark period of history in Singapore that's, you know, significant also for my family.
15: And after the war, your grandma had your dad.
14: That's right.
15: Yeah. How many children did she have? Or was it just your dad?
14: So it's just my dad. And so we became a very small family. No, you know, all the aunts, uncles, and, you know, we might have had cousins.
15: No, Bee Ling is a likable child who has her fair share of faults. And her sister Ying, the ghost, is portrayed in the beginning as the popular, almost perfect older sister. You're a filmmaker and a producer, Mabel, and you like telling stories of young people. Also, tellingly, you also told me that you were in Amsterdam for a film festival and you decided to also visit the Museum of Anne Frank. And this also resonated with you because you like telling stories of children going through hardship. So tell us more about that.
14: When I was in the process of writing this book, I had the opportunity to visit the Anne Frank house, the actual house that she was staying in, the setting of Anne Frank's diary. It was so touching, you know, I was so moved to be in that space where you know that this family was so brave and then came to such a tragic end right in that space and it has been, you know, preserved. I saw the faces of all the people, you know, the many, many tourists who had lined up to go through this house and then everyone's moved to tears. And it starts you thinking that, yes, you know, people really connect to history. And I think it's so important. So it was very encouraging to me to tell this story because, yes, the war happened in Germany. It happened all over the world, but it also happened in Singapore. And so we need to tell our story and what people in Singapore experienced and lived through, and certainly not just adults, but kids as well.
15: Now, seeing how you're a filmmaker, Mabel, if you're given the funds, an unlimited amount, and the opportunity to make The Ghost Who Pinched Me into a film, would you consider shooting it in Malaysia? Not so much Singapore, because it's kind of tough. It's changed so much.
14: I mean, it would be a dream to turn this book, this story into a film.
15: Like The Boy in the Striped Pyjamas.
14: That's right.
15: Yeah.
14: And maybe because I've been running the Children's Film Festival for so long and I've developed this huge love for animation, I'm thinking of it in terms of doing it as an animated feature-length film. I mean, I think that would be wonderful.
15: Okay.
14: So no need to shoot in Malaysia.
0: And that was author and filmmaker Mabel Gan. Her book is entitled The Ghost Who Pinched Me. If you want more Paige Turners, search for me on Instagram at PaigeTurners938. And the link to all my interviews done so far is in my bio, more than 100 and counting. And that's also where on PaigeTurners938, at PaigeTurners938, you'll see many pictures and videos of authors I've chatted with over the years. I'm Melanie Olivero, and this is CNA 938.

Hello, hello. Culture Club returns for a second part with me, Melanie Olivero, on CNA 938, profiling the 2026 Berries Chinese Theatre Festival Family Edition, produced and staged by Bilingual Theatre Institution, The Theatre Practice. And it's on from the 11th of July to the 2nd of August. Welcome back, Artistic Director Kuo Tian Hong and Ang Xiao Ting, Director of Here Comes the Breakfast Khakis, Imagine Our Songs. Tian Hong and Xiao

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10: To lean into more of the improvisational aspect of the work and using what the kids bring to the show instead of them just being quietly and passively consuming it.
11: Yes, indeed, because all of this is ongoing and there's so much for the youngsters and the adults that accompany them, be it their parents, the guardians, and also the grandparents as well, right? So you get to see definitely a very, very nice mix of people coming together. Let's talk now about Tian Hong and Xiao Ting, how these programs are not Tian Hong, because Tian Hong, you said these programs are not created solely for children, and I've been emphasizing this ever since our chat has begun. On that note, what do adults often discover or even rediscover about themselves when they experience theatre through a child's eyes?
12: I think the programs are created for children's entry point, right? Because, you know, we listen to these songs, for example, nursery rhymes when we were kids, but it's when we listen to it, but we never leave it. They never left us. So you carry these things with you for entire life. So when we program these shows, it is for children to enter into it, but we were all a child at one point, and we are all, you know, child. We still have that purity in us now. So the idea is to be able to see it from their eyes, to see the simpler beauty, to see a simpler relationship between humans that often gets too complicated, is to see the wondrous, you know, possibilities of the world through their eyes.
10: And I think that in many ways, it's not just about that one show, right? And from the festival's perspective, for the past 3 years, we've really been trying to seed this idea of Practice Green, which is very much in line with this whole sustainability movement, starting from the company and the institution. Because what is a theatre festival, especially for our next generation, if you're not sowing the seeds for a better and hopefully livable future? And these are the details that we share with the parents who are, maybe their kids can't see it yet, but they see all these efforts made by the team. For example, when your bins are properly labeled, kids ask, so why are there 5 bins outside? What do they stand for example? And that starts conversations. And our hope is that through this festival, there are many of these pockets and opportunities to inspire curiosity, to inspire questions that are important to us as adults and not just for the kids.
11: Yeah, well said. Something for all of us to think about as well. There's also a hands-on workshop called The More We Make Together and is led by veteran arts educator Ang Lei Hun, or Teacher Red, as very, very fondly known. Can you tell us first about Teacher Red, who has more than 2 decades of teaching experience, yeah?
12: Yes, Teacher Red is actually a very creative movement and arts and craft teacher. And her forte is she's loved by kids. She's like a rock star to the kids, right? Mm. So for children, that's actually something that is hard to come by, because on one hand, she can be very strict with discipline. On the other hand, she's so much fun and so imaginative. So what Teacher Red is going to be doing in The More We Make Together is also to ask parents, this is actually a family participation, not just, you know, drop your kids off and you go somewhere else. The family have to participate together. And you're supposed to bring something from your home. And we will be collecting a lot of wood blocks. And again, going back to this Practice Green, to make the effort to work with carpenters who have a lot of leftover wood, and then to, you know, polish them and prepare them for the kids. And you're supposed to construct something together. And her work, her job is to facilitate this making from seemingly unrelated things into something that's quite whimsical and fun for you to bring home. So as we look at teaching, we don't look at it as just like, you know, downloading.

0: acknowledge, we look at it more from a perspective of facilitation. And whoever comes, you will facilitate them to discover what fascinates them and what is it they want to make together.
1: So the more we make together comes under the Play With series. And all of this, of course, is explained to us on the Theatre Practice website. Tian Hong, I wanted to ask you about something called Story Quest, which is also under the Play With series. This one is definitely targeted at children older than the more we get together. And it's also led by another facilitator. This one is called Ng Man Po. Can you tell us more?
2: Yes, the story quest emphasizes on storytelling, right? And it's about constructing stories together, but also there is almost like a escape room-esque scavenger hunt nature to it.
1: Ooh.
2: And one of the things that we want to play with is this role reversal of parents and children. Often parents will create something for the kids to experience, and the kids are relatively passive in that relationship. So in this case, we'll facilitate the kids to create things for the parents to do as well. And together, they will try and solve puzzles and riddles, and then along the way, create a new story.
1: Ah, so Manpo will be in there with them all the time, facilitating
2: Yes.
1: things and
2: Yes.
1: maybe answering questions, maybe helping them in some way.
2: Of course, and telling stories and creating stories with them.
1: Very nice. Hey, Tian Hong in Xiaoting, quite a few parents out there are struggling to get their children interested in Mandarin. Not all, but quite a few of them. And these same parents may have also had similar struggles when they were in school. How can theatre and workshops like these that you're putting out inspire parents to try other means to get their children more invested in the Mandarin language, and even any other languages as well, because there could be parents who are trying to get their children interested in learning more of the mother tongue when it comes to Bahasa Melayu or Tamil as well.
2: I think if there's one thing that I've learned doing this for 9 years is the test of time. So I can share a memory with you, which is when we started doing the shows in 2017, when we sang those songs, a lot of the people who sang along were the older folks, not even parents. It could just be the grandparents because they were familiar. This weekend, when we sang those songs, there was a legit buzz of excitement from the children who have been listening to these songs in their car ride, in their classrooms, with their teachers, with their parents, and they sang their hearts out. And this took, I think, 9 years for me to really feel that length of time and the difference. So I think what theater does really is to help create opportunities for core memories to be formed, where you're off your devices, where you're sharing in an experience together. And these things really matter because a lot of the times, I think with language, as with many of our other subjects, you have to go through exams. Whether we like it or not, that's just part of it. But how do you form memories that are delightful, that are imaginative, and that are fun? And it's fun for both parents and children. And I think this is exactly what the magic of theater can do.
1: All
2: Yeah,
1: right.
2: I think that the main thing is how do you learn without realizing that it's painful and that you're learning? How can learning be done in a joyful way?
1: Yes, indeed. And definitely, you'll be showing them the way if they need more encouragement and also examples of such. Tian Hong, before I let everyone go, can you tell us about the different festival bundles we can take advantage of, and if these bundles are also available to walk-in audiences?
2: No, these bundles have to be these bundles are available to walk-in audiences. Let me share with you two bundles. One is a 15% festival bundle discount with a minimum purchase of one performance and one experience. Or there's a 12% discount with a family bundle, and you just need to buy minimum three tickets per performance or per experience. So if you buy this online, they will all be applied at checkout.
1: All right, okay. And as always, when it comes to Barry's Chinese Theatre Festival, and for parents wondering what their children can bring, if there's one item their child can bring apart from their ticket, what should they bring? Xiao Ting, let's start with you.
2: Oh my gosh, I didn't mean, I would say a different thing, which is leave your devices at home. Just bring yourselves to us and then we'll have a good time together.
1: Okay, and Tian Hong, what about you?
3: Oh, I think that to experience something like that, you just need to be curious. You know, bring your curiosity and then you will discover something.
1: Thank you so much for being with me. I appreciate your time and all the very best at the theatre. Thank you so much.
2: Thank you.
1: Family fun for all and kids. And it also welcomes anyone, remember, who doesn't speak Mandarin. This truly is an inclusive festival, truly meant for everyone. I've been talking about the Theatre Practices 3rd Berries Chinese Theatre Festival Family Edition. It's on from the 11th of July to 2nd August. Thanks to the Theatre Practices Artistic Director Kuo Tian Hong and Ang Xiaoting, Director of Here Comes the Breakfast Khakis, Imagine Our Songs, and she's acting it too as the very adorable Roti. For more information on dates and ticket bundles, go to practice.org.sg. That's all for today's Culture Club. I'm Melanie Olivero for CNA 938.
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22: Well, we're going to explore the wonders of Croatia today. The Dalmatian coast, sprawling palace compounds, and even a sea organ. Taking us there is a respected real estate director who's also a former beauty queen. All that and more on Destination Anywhere with Melanie Olivero on CNA 938. But first, here's the news. Good afternoon, it's 4 o'clock. I'm Felicia Na. Qatar says indirect technical talks between the US and Iran in Doha have made positive progress. The next round of discussions is expected after the funeral of the late Iranian Supreme Leader Ali Khamenei. CNA's Glenda Chong has more.
23: Qatar's foreign ministry says discussions covered issues related to the initial memorandum signed in June and built on the outcomes of the subsequent summit in Switzerland. Doha's remarks echoing that of US President Donald Trump, who also emphasized both sides are looking to move past last week's tit-for-tat strikes and keeping their ceasefire in place. There were no direct talks between the US and Iran, U.S. envoys Steve Witkoff and Jared Kushner met Qatar's prime minister ahead of the indirect sessions, while the Iranian delegation held separate discussions with Qatari and Pakistani mediators to review implementation of the MOU. Iran's chief negotiator previously said face-to-face talks will only take place once commitments under the interim agreement are honored.
22: India is rolling out the red carpet for Japanese Prime Minister Sanae Takeuchi in New Delhi for her first official visit to the country. Indian Prime Minister Narendra Modi welcomed Ms. Takeuchi at the presidential palace before talks are expected to center around trade, technology and security ties. They're also expected to announce several joint initiatives covering AI, infrastructure development and clean energy. Ms. Takeuchi will attend the Japan-India Economic Forum alongside representatives from more than 150 Japanese businesses. Japan and India are Asia's second and third largest economies, respectively. Official Indian figures show trade between the two nations topped $27 billion in the fiscal year of 2025 to 2026. Neha Punia has been tracking the developments for CNA and breaks down what else can be expected from Ms. Takeuchi and Mr. Modi's meeting.
0: We do have a sense of what they're discussing. Sanae Takeuchi saying that she wants to discuss urgent issues of economic and energy security with an aim to deepen this relationship in the light of current international situation. When it comes to energy cooperation, that's going to be a big focus. They are talking about potentially setting up a task force to stockpile liquefied natural gas. It's something that India and Japan both rely on, most of it coming through the Strait of Hormuz, and its prolonged closure has impacted both of these economies, India more so. So there's going to be talk about leveraging that common interest to build resilience for the future. They're talking about potentially a memorandum of understanding on artificial intelligence. India's big focus has been about ensuring that AI is developed with the good of humanity in mind, and that's something that there seems to be resonance with Japan as well. They're talking about cooperation on critical minerals and semiconductors, something that's crucial for the Indian economy, as well as talking about investments in the Indian economy. Now, Japan is India's fifth largest investor. There's talk of about investing about 10 trillion yen by the end of this decade. So we are expecting announcements to that effect. And another big focus is going to be, potentially announcing some sort of bilateral trade settlement through a rupee-yen mechanism, so they reduce their reliance on the US dollar. So a lot of focus on how they can work together to tide through what have become really uncertain economic times globally as well.
22: Singapore and Japan's trade organizations will expand their partnership into areas like precision medicine and biotechnology. Enterprise Singapore and the Japan External Trade Organization also renewed their memorandum of cooperation for a further 3 years. That's as the two countries celebrate 60 years of diplomatic relations. Another expanded area of collaboration is to encourage cross-border growth for firms. It'll include high-growth small companies and larger firms with strong innovation through efforts like business matching. As firms face geopolitical tensions and advancing technology, Gan Xiao Huang, Singapore's Minister of State for Trade and Industry, says it's important to work with trusted partners in strategic sectors.
2: Singapore and Japan are already exchanging views and collaborating in several of these areas, including semiconductors, quantum computing, AI, pharmaceuticals, and energy. These are areas that will shape the future, not just in Singapore and Japan, but the region. By connecting our companies, investors, researchers, and innovation ecosystems, JETRO can help translate these emerging opportunities into practical partnerships and sustainable growth.
22: To improve fire safety at construction sites, Singapore will shorten the duration for which scaffolds made of timber can be used. Timber scaffolds, which can currently be used for up to 9 months, will only be used for up to 3 months from 2027 onwards. The Ministry of Manpower says this is to mitigate fire risks from the prolonged presence of combustible timber, particularly in environments involving hot works. Manpower Minister Tan Si Ling announced the new measure at a workplace safety and health campaign by the Singapore Contractors Association Limited. In January, Singapore's government said it was reviewing findings from Hong Kong's probe into last year's deadly fire at the Wong Fuk Court apartment buildings, which were clad in bamboo scaffolding. A new cycling and pedestrian bridge on the PIE linking Bishan to the city centre is nearly complete. It's expected to be completed by the second half of 2027. Parts of the expressway will be closed on four nights between mid-July and mid-August. That's when the remaining segments will be installed. This will be done during the lowest traffic hours from 12 midnight to 5 a.m. to minimise inconvenience to road users. When completed, residents can cycle from Bishan to the city centre in under 30 minutes. It's the final link that'll create a continuous 10-kilometre green route. National Development Minister Chee Hong Tat says works on other projects have also begun. These include a new park connector linked to the bridge and a wider path along Kallang River. There are plans to use the open space beneath Whampoa Flyover along CTE for sports like pickleball. Singaporean Gen Zs are the least keen on AI compared with those from other Asian markets. That's according to a MoneyMind survey that assessed AI sentiment among more than 3,000 Gen Zs. While most see the tech as good for their careers, they also expect it to change their jobs, raise work expectations, and force them to keep proving their value. CNA's Jermaine Wong has more in this report, featuring Patricia Teo, an executive director who leads from the technology practice at Kerry Consulting, and Alvin Goh, CEO of the Singapore Human Resources Institute.
1: More than 3,000 Gen Zs across China, India, Thailand, Philippines, Indonesia, Malaysia, and Singapore shared the sentiments on AI use in the workplace. Almost 70% of Singaporeans surveyed say AI has raised expectations to produce more work. But that didn't automatically translate to better pay. Only 12% saw an increase, while 6 in 10 saw no change. Compare that with markets like China and India, both recording higher pay increases.
3: We are known to have pretty high salaries already in the last couple of years with inflation and the fact that a lot of, in terms of the talent shortage, there was also significant talent shortages in certain industries. So we are already on the higher side of the pay. So I think that perhaps also these other countries are playing catch up in China and India in terms of the pay disparity.
1: While Gen Zs across the board agreed that AI will replace at least some part of their job, they approach future-proofing in different ways. Singaporean Gen Z said they would choose jobs that require high empathy, like therapists or creatives. Gen Zs in other markets, however, chose the AI route, focusing on jobs centered on the tech or heavily integrated with it.
4: I think this is what set us apart, right? From just being a full reliant on AI and accept whatever AI tells us, to then ask ourselves, if this is what AI is telling me, is it humanizing? Is there a better way of making sure that both work is amplified through the use of AI, but human in the lead as well? I think that's something that we should be proud of.
1: Even then, more than half the Gen Zs in Singapore said they wanted future jobs involving AI. Mr. Goh says it is a representation of their flexibility, acknowledging that while AI is important, the value is in both the human and the tech.
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22: Well, there's so much to see and explore in Croatia. Our next guest traveled there with her daughter, and it was a trip to remember. But first, traffic and weather. Well, turning to the roads, we've got a vehicle breakdown on the SLE towards the CTE at the TPE exit. Another breakdown on the AYE towards Tuas after Keppel Road. There's an accident on the PIE towards Tuas after Clementi, and that's caused congestion till the BKE. Stay clear of lane 4. Let's turn our attention to the weather next once I get this up on the screen. We will have the weather for you. According to the Met Service, it'll be cloudy for the rest of the day, with temperatures today keeping between 24 and 32 degrees Celsius.
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6: Destination Anywhere flies you to a geographically diverse country that's often called the gateway to Eastern Europe. This is CNA 938. I'm Melanie Olivero. I'm talking about Croatia, described by many as a dream destination where crystal clear waters, historic towns and stunning coastal scenery come together. So what can you do there? Well, consider exploring the breathtaking Dalmatian coast, stroll along Dubrovnik's ancient city walls, and experience the enchanting sea organ in Zadar, where ocean waves create a natural musical performance. My guest says Croatia offers an unforgettable adventure at every turn, and she wants to relive her memories with us. She's back for a second chat with me, so let's welcome back Ivy EU. She's the Deputy Branch Associate Director at property firm Orange Tea and Tie, and she's a former Mrs. Singapore World 2024 third runner-up as well. Ivy, you visited Croatia with your daughter to reward her for studying hard for her O-levels, yeah?
7: Yes.
6: Why Croatia and not, for example, South Korea or Japan? Because many of the youth that we know, and I know, in fact, they would love to go to either Japan or South Korea. They dream of traveling there. Why Croatia, really, is the question.
7: Well, that's very interesting. It's true that most of the youngsters likes to go Japan and Korea, but for my daughter, she is very much into buildings. So during that time when she is just secondary school, she was telling me a lot of fascination about buildings. So she wanted to see castles and palace and all this. So I was thinking, if we were to go to the ASEAN country or Asia country, we may not be able to explore the ancient buildings. That's why we choose Croatia, because it's one of the very unique coast area. Instead of the Europe where we go London or US, Croatia has a huge history of all those in the 70s or even the 60s, 50s buildings. And that was also something that I wish to go, because Croatia is not a well-visited country. So we would like to explore the various locations there. And also knowing that some of the sites are actually filmed for certain movies. That's why we were fascinated about that.
6: Oh, like the Game of Thrones TV show,
7: yes,
6: yeah?
7: Yes, correct.
6: Okay, all right. We'll talk about that in just a while. But how long did your trip there take?
7: That was about 14 days.
6: How long did the trip take to go from Singapore to Croatia?
7: That's about 14 hours.
6: So 14 hours you spent to get there and 14 days you spent there. Yeah, okay. All right, let's start with some of the areas you and your daughter discovered. There is a place called the Pula Arena. It is a Roman amphitheater located in Pula, that's in western Croatia. It is the only remaining Roman amphitheater to have four side towers entirely preserved, unlike the famous Colosseum in Rome in Italy. So tell us how you explored it, and like the Colosseum, how long did you have to queue to get in? So let's talk about the queue first.
7: Well, basically it was a winter time, November that year, so we queue about maybe 45 to an hour just to get in, because that November time is already the tourist attraction time, right? And it was cold. Okay, it was winter time. And even though we queued for quite a long while, but she was very patient, because we want to go in to really have a look at the amphitheater towers that they have, because it was built with old technology, not what we have now in our days. But in the olden days, where technology is very much not even discovered, they are actually building brick to brick. So we were fascinated by how in ancient times, it's just like Rome don't build in one day, but the way it is built with the kind of calculations they have for the angling of each piece of the bricks actually is very precise and something very amazing. being able to see all these historical buildings.
6: Okay, so for an architecture lover like your daughter, I'm sure it was a dream come true for her as well. Okay,
7: yes.
6: So how did you explore it then? Did you walk around a lot?
7: Yes, we walk around for the next couple of hours because we do have some time setting there. And the tourist guide was explaining to us that you have to walk the ground. Mm. Because in Croatia, most of the ground are actually in stones and not the kind of cement flooring that we have or tarp flooring. So they are basically in stones. So if you are not paying attention, you may get a little, you know, trip off. But we are wearing boots and shoes, so that's fine. And stepping into each piece of the ground, we feel the different vibes because it's very natural. It's not something cement that we or on those kind of flooring that we have in normal buildings. So it was really experiential into looking at all these ancient areas.
6: Yeah, okay. Definitely something to remember for sure. And you also went to the Diocletian's Palace.
7: Yes.
6: I'm hoping that's the way they say it. But it's a UNESCO World Heritage Site, which comprises the ruins of this palace. And it's built between the late 3rd and the early 4th centuries AD.
7: Yes.
6: It's quite a sprawling compound, the pictures that I saw. And you can discover places like the Cathedral of St. Domnius and the Temple of Jupiter. Tell us more. What did you see?
7: Wow, it was very amazing with the architecture built during that time because it was actually crafted with stones and probably sands. So it looks more like a caveman kind of thing when we go in. And inside, there is like an amphitheater. And they were just very nice. Some singers was doing some singing there. They do not need any sound equipment. Basically, they sing there. The whole place has a surround sound system, which is very amazing because this is like a mother of nature thing that is crafted in a way with the, like I mentioned to you, the very precise way of they measure how they build that particular area is truly amazing. Then next thing, in the palace itself, we get to see all the ancient artifacts and things. We really feel the rich historical feel of everything when we go inside. And it was, of course, inside there's a little bit of still air. So you really feel that last time when they built such buildings, right, they didn't think about airflow in a way because it's an old place. Definitely the air is not as fresh as what we have in the outside.
6: Yeah.
7: So you couldn't really stay there for much of a long time, probably an hour or so. You need to come out to get fresh air.
6: Mm. And where else did you go?
7: Well, we also visit one of the lake that is nearby there. I don't know the name of the lake, but it was very beautiful setting. And it's very near to the coast area because that area has different parts of it. And because it's actually in winter time, we still feel the cool air breeze, even though it's cold, but the breeze is very relaxing. Yeah. And my daughter has that natural instinct about building because she will go and touch the stones and all this to have a feel. And to be frank, after this trip, right, when she goes into poly, she actually selected a sustainable building and engineering course.
6: Ah.
7: So I can see that her interest in buildings has derived from there.
6: Yeah.
7: And currently, she's now in NUS study architecture.
6: Okay, so she definitely took the right trip with you, that's for sure. Let's also talk about the Zadar City Gates which was built way back in the 1500s by the Venetians. It is in Zadar City on Croatia's Dalmatian coast, southwestern Croatia. Can you tell us what these gates look like and how high the walls are?
7: Wow. To be frank, when I was there, I cannot imagine how high it was. But I actually did a Google search. Let me trace. So it's approximately 1,040 meters. So it's about 6,360 feet in terms of the length. Because in the city itself, the height can go up to even 25 meters or 82 feet. So this is what I got it from the Google site. Because when we are there, we feel so small because of the wall setting and the gates.
6: Yeah.
7: So it's also just amazing also that it's built in old century with old technology, how they actually can build with such a material and a manpower.
6: So it's quite imposing, quite long, and really a sight to behold for sure. Still in Zadar, we should take a walk to the
1: sea organ. Everyone is called the sea organ, S-E-A organ, yes. which is an architectural sound art object where the sea waves play music. So what does it look like and how are these sounds produced?
7: To be frank, we cannot even see where is the sea organ because it's below our feet. So the way the coast is that they actually created hollows, tunnels, from what I understand from the tour guide that has shared with us. So we cannot visually see it, but we feel it because we are stepping on to the pathway, and below the pathway, they explain to us that these are the tunnels that they make it in a way of a certain angle. And when the sea wave comes in during the low tide and the high tide, they actually created some orchestra kind of feel. And that's why they call it a sea organ. Not the organ that we talk about in animals, but the organ about playing music. So it's so therapeutic that when we are standing there, we feel the waves in and out. It's a very amazing feel lah. Can't really explain into how musical it is, but it's definitely with a certain type of rhythm from the sea waves.
1: Yeah,
7: that's okay. So amazing.
1: So that's it is of course bringing together architecture and
7: with instrumental
1: instrumentation. Yeah,
7: yes.
1: The architecture of instrumentation as well. So it truly is a sight to behold and definitely music to your ears, literally. Okay. Ivy, speaking, because we talked about the Zadar city walls just now, speaking of walls, you also went to see Dubrovnik's iconic city walls and you appreciated the natural beauty, of course, of we're going to talk about Plitvice Lakes National Park. So tell us about the highlights from both places.
7: Well, the walls is also very outstanding, just like the previous one we talked about. It's just that the Dubrovnik ones are more in terms of the stone instead of the gates. The other one is the gates. Then for the other one, the lake itself is very amazing. We actually woke up at 5 a.m. before the sun is out because they say that there will be mist. The tour guide actually sent us there and we need to take a ancient kind of like those boat that is, you know, not the motorboat, because why? They don't want to disturb the nature. Especially there were swans and also different natural animals that is staying inside. Because it's actually a created lake. It's not a natural one, but they make it into a way that it looks very natural. And that little tower in the middle of the lake is the highlight, because there's a church on top of it. And we have to climb that staircase. I couldn't remember how many. I believe it's more than 100 steps. So there was no lift, no nothing. You literally have to walk through the stone steps to reach out to the top, whereby you get to see the view with all the mist. And it was already close to 6 a.m. or 6:30 a.m. You have that split of the sunlight that coming through the clouds and the mist mixed together. It looks like you are in heaven. That kind of feel. And from very, very far away, you can actually see the Alps, the Switzerland Alps.
1: The Swiss Alps, okay.
7: Yeah.
1: So this is Plitvice Lakes National Park. And then Dubrovnik, what did they tell you about the series and the movies filmed there?
7: Oh, yes. They talk about the Game of Thrones and all this, how they actually bring the horses and all those equipment up. Because, again, it's all steps and stone steps. So I can imagine if they were filming it, a lot of manpower, a lot of staff have to carry hand by hand and walk step by step there. So as we touch on each of the steps there, we also feel the fresh air and all the different sights. So basically, this whole trip is all about sightseeing, exploring the various types of castles, the building of stones. It's really different from what we would go for shopping and all this. Yeah. Basically, over there is about scenery and exploration of the place and not so much about city living.
1: Yeah, exactly.
7: And I feel it's really a good trip to bring your children there. I think it's more suitable for teenagers because you need to walk quite a lot. And a teenager who likes to explore nature will be a very ideal trip for a family trip. Yeah.
1: Okay, Croatia it is then.
6: We need to talk about what you add there as well, because teenagers or grown-ups or no, we got to have some great food. So what local Croatian dishes did you eat while holidaying there? Can you list some of the more memorable eats for us?
7: Well, they are actually by the coast. They are more seafood-based. Mm. So I remember they have it more like the Spanish cuisine kind of thing. They mix it up with all the
6: tapas style.
7: Tapas style, yes, okay. Correct. And then the other very interesting one was a pizza, but the pizza is not the open pizza that we have. In fact, it's a covered one.
6: Oh, a calzone.
7: So they put the, yeah, I don't know the name, but okay. I know that it's a pizza material, which is outside covering, and all the seafoods will in this tomato sauce kind of base. Mm-hmm. And then it's all like covered inside. So when they serve you, basically you don't know what is inside until they open up the pizza crust. Then you get to see the ingredients inside. So it was quite memorable. Mm-hmm. Other than that, they have very nice vegetable soup, very basic ones, which is fresh crops that is from their farms. And then on the seaside is mainly fish and seafoods. So we also went to one of the very unique ones that they actually bring us into the middle of the sea, and we actually try the fresh oysters that is immediately collected from the sea.
6: They shucked it for you, lah.
7: Yes, they shucked it for us. And it was salty. Why? Because it's salted water.
6: Mm.
7: So we got to mix this lime and also a hint of Tabasco that goes with it. And we really enjoy the raw oyster. And it's really directly from the sea. You can see the oyster is alive. It is still pumping in. Yeah, that kind of feeling.
6: Still pulsating lah.
7: Yeah.
6: Okay, so oysters, seafood, calzones, and basically tapas style food as well, yeah?
7: Tapas style food.
6: What did you wash down with it? What drinks come to mind?
7: Oh, I don't drink alcohol. Uh-huh. Basically, we just take the water, mm-hmm. or maybe the...
6: Fruit juice?
7: Fruit juice, yeah. In general, yes. Yeah. Yes. Quite fresh. Yeah.
6: Okay, so all in all, thumbs up from you and your daughter, yeah, for Croatia? Okay,
7: yes.
6: We've been exploring the unique beauty and charm of Croatia with Ivy EU. She's the Deputy Branch Associate Director at property firm Orange Tea and Tie, and she's a former Mrs. Singapore World 2024 third runner-up. This has been Destination Anywhere, and I'm Melanie Olivero for CNA 938.

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1: Both sides used missiles, drones and fighter jets before it ended with a ceasefire announcement.
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4: Good afternoon. It's 4:30. I'm Felicia Na. India is rolling out the red carpet for Japanese Prime Minister Sanae Takeuchi in New Delhi for her first official visit to the country. Indian Prime Minister Narendra Modi welcomed Ms. Takeuchi at the presidential palace before talks are expected to center around trade, technology and security ties. They're also expected to announce several joint initiatives covering AI, infrastructure development and clean energy. Ms. Takeuchi will attend the Japan-India Economic Forum alongside representatives from more than 150 Japanese businesses. Japan and India are Asia's second and third largest economies, respectively. Official Indian figures show trade between the two nations topped $27 billion in the fiscal year of 2025 to 2026. From New Delhi, Ishan Garg has more on the agenda for today's talks.
5: The discussion between the two leaders, the Indian and Japanese prime ministers, is set to be very wide-ranging, but at the top of the agenda is likely to be two or three key issues, one of which is going to be energy security. We've seen how Japan has pledged support to Asian economies in the wake of the Iran-US war to support Asian economies in ensuring that their fuel supplies are well maintained. And in that respect, we can expect India and Japan to talk about how both countries can develop strategic reserves for India, which will not only be limited to crude oil, but could also include liquefied natural gas as well. Now, defense is going to be second more important item on the agenda. We understand that there might be conversations between the two sides to develop frigate ships for the Indian Navy, jointly developed and produced in India in Indian shipyards. The third rather big topic of discussion could be, of course, the idea of settling bilateral trade between the two countries in rupee and yen. So far, the two countries have relied on the US dollar, but in the wake of the war in the Middle East, both countries have seen their respective currencies taking a hit. And it's also raised concerns about the dominance of the US dollar in global trade. That's another item we are expecting on the agenda.
4: Qatar says indirect technical talks between the US and Iran in Doha has made positive progress. The next round is expected after the funeral of the late Iranian Supreme Leader Ali Khamenei. Qatar's foreign ministry says discussions covered issues related to the initial memorandum signed in June and built on the outcomes of the subsequent summit in Switzerland. It echoes US President Donald Trump's remarks, who also emphasized both sides are looking to move past last week's tit-for-tat strikes and keeping their ceasefire in place. Grace Shin has more on Mr. Trump's comments.
6: He says progress has been made, with both sides looking to move past last week's tit-for-tat strikes and keeping their ceasefire in place.
7: As far as things are going, the denuclearization of Iran is moving along well. They've had very good meetings, and we'll see. We hit them very hard for three nights, as you know, but we're getting along very well. So I call it the denuclearization. And it's all taking place. It's all going well.
6: U.S. Envoy Steve Witkoff and President Trump's son-in-law, Jared Kushner, met Qatar's prime minister in Doha, while Iran's top diplomat held separate talks with Qatari and Pakistani mediators. There were no direct talks between U.S. and Iran, but Qatar says the two countries have agreed to continue talking, with another meeting expected soon. Iran's chief negotiator said Tehran will not enter further talks until commitments under the interim agreement are honored.
4: A former traffic police officer has been sentenced to 16 months in jail after he gained unauthorized access into the Home Affairs Ministry's internal systems to tip his friend off. Shiva Surya Maniam Kesaval illegally accessed MHA systems to help Braden Ong Ying Shan identify who had reported him for driving without a license. Shiva Surya, a Singaporean, was convicted of 4 counts under the Computer Misuse Act and 1 count under the Official Secrets Act. The searches revealed the informant was Ong's ex-girlfriend, who later received death threats from him. Ong absconded after his conviction on multiple charges, including criminal intimidation. A warrant for his arrest remains in force. On to football action. England are through to the FIFA World Cup round of 16 after a hard-fought 2-1 victory over DR Congo in Atlanta. Striker Harry Kane rescued the Three Lions with 2 late second-half goals after DR Congo had stunned England with an early opener. England will now face Mexico in the last 16. Elsewhere, Belgium also booked their place in the next round, edging past Senegal 3-2 after extra time, while hosts the United States beat Bosnia and Herzegovina 2-0. Folarin Balogun and Malik Tillman were on target for the Americans, although Balogun was later sent off and will miss the next match. Meanwhile, tomorrow's morning's action features 3 more rounds of 32 ties. 2010 champion Spain take on Austria. Portugal face Croatia in a heavyweight European clash, and Switzerland meet Algeria. Headlines anytime on CNA 938 and CNA.Asia. Asia Business on CNA 938 with the time at 4:36. Singapore and Japan's trade organizations will expand their partnership into areas like precision medicine and biotechnology. Enterprise Singapore and the Japan External Trade Organization also renewed their memorandum of cooperation for a further 3 years. That's as the two countries celebrate 60 years of diplomatic relations. Another expanded area of collaboration is to encourage cross-border growth for firms. It'll include high-growth small companies and larger firms with strong innovation through efforts like business matching. As firms face geopolitical tensions and advancing technology, Singapore's Minister of State for Trade and Industry, Gan Xiaohuang, says it's important to work with trusted partners in strategic sectors.
8: Singapore and Japan are already exchanging views and collaborating in several of these areas, including semiconductors, quantum computing, AI, pharmaceuticals, and energy. These are areas that will shape the future, not just in Singapore and Japan, but the region. By connecting our companies, investors, researchers, and innovation ecosystems, JETRO can help translate these emerging opportunities into practical partnerships and sustainable growth.
4: Listed companies on the Singapore Exchange are set to get more support in disclosing emissions in order to better manage climate risks and strengthen resilience. SGX has partnered with green fintech data platform Greenprint to enhance its disclosure portal and provide more resources for firms to engage supply chains. Sustainability and the Environment Minister Grace Fu says such support is critical to protect against disruptions and climate change.
9: When companies systematically assess and then disclose climate-related risks, they are often better able to identify vulnerabilities and strengthen their resilience. It provides investors and financial institutions with greater transparency and confidence. It enables stakeholders to assess how companies are preparing for a changing climate. Sustainability disclosure is not the end goal. It is the foundation upon which meaningful climate action is built.
4: SGX's improved disclosure portal will tap Greenprint's digital infrastructure. It'll include new features such as guided workflows, automated calculations, and AI-powered tools. These make it easier for firms to do sustainability reporting. China's biggest stock market debut got off to a flying start, with shares of China Resources New Energy nearly tripling on their Shenzhen debut. That's after the wind and solar power company raised about $3.6 billion in Asia's biggest IPO this year, selling 2.1 billion shares. The strong debut came despite broader weakness in mainland equities, with the CSI 300 index down nearly 2%. Analysts say the listing signals renewed investor appetite for major share sales after last year's slowdown. The IPO is also Shenzhen's largest on record, with retail investors placing orders worth $942 billion, making that tranche more than 600 times oversubscribed. Oil prices have fallen to their lowest levels in 4 months, as optimism over US-Iran talks allayed supply concerns. Sentiment is also improving as shipping traffic through the Strait of Hormuz normalizes. Brent fell roughly 21% last month, notching its largest monthly decline in more than 6 years. The price of WTI also dropped more than 20% in June, reflecting its biggest monthly fall since late 2021. Commercial shipping through the waterway has surged over the past few weeks, with traffic rebounding earlier this week following weekend tit-for-tat strikes. A U.S. official says American military support has helped boost oil flows to more than 10 million barrels per day, which is broadly in line with shipping data previously reported by Bloomberg. Business news asset breaks on CNA.Asia. With the time right now on CNA 938 at 4:40.
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10: I'm Melanie Olivero for CNA 938. It's time for some Page Turner snippets before we return to our interview. The legendary late Elizabeth Choi is known by many Singaporeans for her courageous acts of resistance during the Japanese occupation and how she was held prisoner for almost 200 days, enduring torture at the hands of the Japanese military police back then. I spoke with her daughter, Bridget Choi, who wrote the updated version of the book, Elizabeth Choi, A War Heroine and More.
11: I also thought that the reason why she also went traveling up and down so soon after the war, even though she was invited, I think she wanted to get away from all the thoughts in her mind and also to bring in good experiences into her mind. That's why she kept herself so busy.
12: Yes, my mother wanted to experience everything, making up for lost time. She even studied Mandarin when she was about 60 years old. And she also took up Malay and passed standards 1-3, and also tried learning Jawi too. I think she wanted to make up for her lack of the education, you know, earlier on, because she had to work to support the brothers and sisters, because she's the eldest in the family. And then the youngest sister was only 3 days old when the mom passed away. So she felt the responsibility of being a mother to them. So she promised her mother that she would really look after the siblings. I think trying to make up for lost time, she will study as much as she can.
11: Yes, indeed, because after the Japanese occupation in Singapore and Malaya and much of where the Japanese were, Elizabeth Choi spent 4 years in England recuperating, travelling. She took up courses and even modelled in the nude for art classes. My goodness, Bridget, she really, truly was fearless. But she was so busy after the war, and for years after that, she went on overseas lecturing stints. She was traveling, being a goodwill ambassador, representing Singapore. How much did you miss her as a child? And also, Bridget, did you sometimes resent her for her many days away from home?
12: When we were children, we just know that my mother had to work overseas for some time. We were not aware of the time frame, you know, be it weeks or months. But we were very happy whenever she returns from such work trips. There's no resentment at all, because we felt that we've been loved, you know, so much love showered on us. My father was there, and we had my father's elder sister who was a widow, also doted on us, and we had two helpers, and then surrounded by so many people. So I mean, we didn't really feel that we were alone or abandoned, you know, but we were so happy to see her, of course, when she comes back.
11: When did you learn about the nude posing for the art classes? When did you hear about that?
12: Well, I think she didn't talk too much about it, you know. There was this serene jade always in the house. We just thought it's just, we didn't really appreciate it. We didn't even know it's only one out of six in the whole world, done by Gerald Gordon.
11: Oh, which, what was that?
12: That serene jade. I think it's now at the National Gallery. Donated. First was donated to the National Museum. I think later on they transferred it to National Gallery. I think it's still on display there. But we didn't think much of it. So mum was saying, I think you all don't appreciate this. I better donate to the National Museum in case when I pass on, you think it's nothing, maybe a doorstopper or what, and throw it away, you know, wasted.
11: It was a piece of artwork carved out of jade.
12: It's called serene jade, but it's cast out of bronze.
11: And it featured your mother's spine or your mother's bare back?
12: Everything, the whole body, nude.
11: Front and back.
12: Yeah, I mean, you can see it from the side, you know. You should go to the National Gallery and have a look. Then you will know.
11: I may have seen it. I have seen the permanent collections. I got to look out for it.
12: At the National Gallery. It's called Serene Jade.
11: Serene Jade.
12: Yes, Serene Jade.
11: Yes. I'm going to be there. I have a date with the National Gallery. That was Bridget Choi, author of Elizabeth Choi, A War Heroine and More. If you want more Paige Turners, search for me on Instagram at PaigeTurners938. That's at PaigeTurners938. And the link to all my interviews, more than 100 of them and counting, these podcasts, they're on the link in my bio. And that's where you'll see many pictures of authors I've chatted with over the years, including Bridget Choi, daughter of Elizabeth Choi. I'm Melanie Olivero, and this is CNA 938.
0: Now, Made in SG with Melanie Olivero.
11: Let's see what's in store for you when you get tickets to a Made in Britain and Made in SG play. In a sense, I'm Melanie Olivero. This is CNA 938. The play I'm going to be talking about is a staging of A Mirror by British playwright Sam Holcroft, and theatre production house Pangdemonium is taking on the reins in Singapore. Set in an authoritarian state, A Mirror has been described as a gripping and suspenseful thriller that'll get the audience thinking long after they've left the venue. It all begins with a nuptial celebration, but I've a feeling not too many will enjoy the wedding cake as the ceremony soon spirals into a tense and unpredictable showdown driven by hidden secrets and growing suspicion. Soon, expressing oneself and storytelling become dangerous acts, trust breaks down, and no one there is safe. Let's find out more about A Mirror, which runs from June the 26th till

0: Okay, Zachary.
1: Hi. Thanks for having us. I think the last thing I went to see was also in Singapore. I went to go see The Interrogation. Yes.
0: An Interrogation by Sightlines Entertainment.
1: That's right, yeah.
0: Okay. Yeah. Kafir?
2: Hello. I recently saw a production at SRT called Miles by Inch Chua.
0: Ah, yes. Yes, indeed. Okay, all very recent productions and so proudly staged by their theatre houses, which is why we're going to talk about something that you're proudly staging as well. Tracy, what were the factors that attracted the Pangdemonium team to Sam Holcroft's Amira?
3: The minute I came across it, I just, you know, I fell in love with the piece. I saw it in London when it was originally staged. And within half an hour, I was enraptured in this piece. And I was like, this feels like, you know, something that's so close to my heart and to my knowledge of working in the industry. So it felt like a story that I'd really love to tell and enjoy telling here in Singapore. So I think that was really it. It just spoke directly to me as a director and a storyteller. And, you know, kind of questions, I suppose, our responsibilities and, you know, what it means to tell stories and what it means to be honest and truthful. And is honesty always the best policy as well? You know, and it brings up a lot of these questions.
0: Whereabouts in London did you see it?
3: I saw it at the Almeida.
0: Uh-huh.
3: So it's when it very first was produced.
0: Is it the West End area?
3: It is West End. It's West End, but it's kind of off West End too. Yeah. It's a small playhouse. I don't know, and probably seats around 300, something like that. Mm. Lovely little theatre that does a lot of new work or restaging of work. Really exciting stuff that I've seen there. And it was running there for, I think, a couple of months. And then I think the following year got transferred into the West End.
0: Did you see Sam Holcroft there? Did she step on stage?
3: No, she didn't. I didn't see her. But I knew somebody in the cast and spoke to them afterwards. And then we reached out straight away to Sam and her agent. And they were like, you know, can you hold on? Because we're in negotiations at the moment. And yeah, so we just dived straight into, you know, yeah, I want this. This is, you know, exactly what I'm looking for.
0: I want that one. Okay. So that was how you got to Sam Holcroft's Amira. But Tracy, when it comes indeed to staging a production written by someone from another country where you're from, instead of an in-house playwright in Singapore, whether they're Singaporeans or based here, how different is it preparation-wise and admin-wise as well?
3: It's a very different process, actually. Yeah. So, I can compare it because the last two shows, the show that I did before this, Force Majeure, was we commissioned and we worked with the playwright. So, and that was a work in progress that we've been working on for about 2 to 3 years. So it's a long process where we discuss with the writer, we do workshops, we, you know, adjust scenes, make cuts, add new pieces until we get really comfortable with the piece that we're doing. Once you're working with an established playwright that has already, you know, got a piece that has been performed, you can't make changes. Or you have to write to the playwright and say, can I adjust this line for this audience but we've not had to adjust a single word of her work because her work is amazing. But it is a different process. You're kind of buying a finished product, as it were. And now it's your turn to interpret the story your way. So you can interpret it any way you want. So that is still your artistic journey with it. But the writing of it is complete. That side is complete. And that's where the difference is.
0: Okay. So that's quite fascinating. I've always wanted to know that, really. So let's talk about Amira without revealing too many spoilers. Zachary and Ghafir, you play the groom and the registrar. What can you tell us about them?
3: Not a lot.
1: Yeah, it's a tough question.
0: Different kind of censorship here.
2: What I can say is I think, like you said, that the plot of the story really begins with a wedding ceremony.
0: Yeah.
2: And the first time

0: You see me on stage, I play the officiant, the registrar, who's there to marry the bride and the groom.
1: Yeah.
0: And the character extends beyond just the role of a person who marries people. You start to, as the play progresses, you see a character evolve, the character evolve into somebody who has power.
1: Yeah.
0: Somebody who has authority, who works for an institution that, you know, issues licenses, who approves things, and who officiates things. So I think in a nutshell, that's the general arc of, or rather the umbrella that my character falls under. The registrar is a person of authority, of power.
1: Mm.
0: And you see him sort of take on different roles throughout the play, but still with power. That I can say.
2: Yeah, that's a great way of putting it.
1: And more layers are peeled back and revealed, and he gets darker in character.
0: He does. And the play starts off to be quite light and quite funny, actually. Mm. And it does progressively as more things get thrown at him and things don't quite go his way. He does reveal more about himself than he's willing to share.
1: Ah, Zachary.
2: Well, I think it's interesting because I think our characters sort of get pitted against each other fairly early on. And sort of in opposition to that, I think my character is put in a position with very little power and authority. And the challenge that they kind of are facing is the two of them are trying to pick each other apart a little bit and try and understand each other's intentions. And it's intentionally quite unclear for both of them, I think. And you start to see that opposition kind of unravel the both of them and change them. I think that's a really, really interesting thing to see. Yeah.
1: Will they be sparring against each other?
0: Frequently.
2: Yeah, you could frequently. Say so.
1: Mostly verbal, or does it end up in fisticuffs?
0: Verbal. Mm-hmm. Verbal. I think that's the power of this play.
1: Yes.
0: And this, the characters that Sam has written, Sam is if I know her, it's so well written. Yeah. And even in any arguments that she makes on behalf of the character, even principally you feel like, well, that can't be right. How can somebody feel that way? But she allows her characters to make really strong arguments that you as an audience think, ah, okay, I never looked at it that way. I guess I can see why he feels that way. Mm. And then you put my character next to Zach's character and he's coming with his own arguments. And the audience gets to see sort of both sides of the coins and sort of wonder maybe where they stand, where they believe, who makes better arguments. And that's what makes the evening sort of progress quite rapidly, because you see these characters sort of argue and pit the ideas against each other.
1: So the audience would be right to expect that this is not a play that's all black and white.
3: Not at all.
1: Yeah.
3: Yeah. I think it's very interesting. I mean, yes, we come in, the audience are coming in to witness a wedding, but we very, very quickly uncover the fact that the wedding is part of the ruse to uncover a whole different story. And the audience very quickly become complicit in the story themselves. So they're a very important part of the story. You become, as the audience, you cannot just be passive. That's what makes it such an unusual piece. It's, you know, you become very involved and you're forced to become involved in the story as well. I loved that. You know, you can't just nod off. So,
1: I don't think anyone's going to be nodding off by what all of you have been saying so far. I understand that one of Hallcroft's inspirations for A Mirror is when she visited North Korea some years back. Going by what she staged so far in A Mirror, because you're so intimate with it now, you know it so well, and the narrative and images we've been fed about North Korea, as in we, the everyday folk, what familiar themes can we see on stage?
3: What is interesting is, I mean, the piece really does look at censorship and censorship of the arts and what it means to be an artist. And what are our responsibilities as an artist and in telling honest stories. And I think that it's very interesting that she was inspired via a trip to North Korea. Yeah. And I think kind of looking with that lens, it's kind of everything you would expect. But then her research has gone much further than that. She's gone to research so many countries that actually also have a version of censorship, you know, and that censorship is a whole kind of gamut, you know, from one end of the gamut to the other, you know, and somewhere in there, Singapore sits as well, because, you know, we do have IMDA who we submit our scripts to for rating.
1: Critics have called it haunting and darkly comic. This highly acclaimed play, A Mirror, is staged by the Maiden SG Theatre House Pandemonium. A Mirror runs from June the 26th till July the 12th at the Singtel Waterfront Theatre at the Esplanade. I'm with director Tracy Pang, actor Zachary Pang, and also Ghafir Akbar. Zachary plays the groom and Ghafir the registrar. 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This is Made in SG. I'm Melanie Olivero for CNA 938.
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11: Good evening, it's 5 p.m. Thank you so much for joining us on Singapore Today. I'm by Charlie Rabakrin. This hour, we will be looking at, after nearly three decades in service, the 1777 non-emergency ambulance hotline will be phased out next year after just 6% of bookings were made through it. So why are so few people using it? And later in the hour, we'll also be finding out about how, after exploring how and why chain collisions occur, and if tailgating or road hogging might be a bigger culprit. So we zero in on car tech and the role it could play in causing accidents. So do stay with us. This is Singapore Today on CNA 938. But first, here's the news. Good evening. To improve fire safety at construction sites, Singapore will shorten the duration for which scaffolds made of timber can be used. Timber scaffolds, which are currently being used up to 9 months, will only be used for up to 3 months from 2027 onwards. The Ministry of Manpower says this is to mitigate the fire risks from the prolonged presence of combustible timber, particularly in environments involving hot works. Manpower Minister Tan Sin Ling announced a new measure at a workplace safety and health campaign by the Singapore Contractors Association Limited. In January, Singapore's government said it was reviewing findings from Hong Kong's probe into last year's deadly fire at the Wong Fuk Court apartment buildings, which were clad in bamboo scaffolding. A new cycling and pedestrian bridge on the PIE, linking Bishan to the city centre, is nearly complete. It's expected to be completed by the second half of 2027. Part of the expressway will be closed on four nights between mid-July and mid-August. That's when the remaining segments will be installed. This will be done during the lowest traffic hours from 12 midnight to 5 a.m. to minimise inconvenience to road users. When completed, residents can cycle from Bishan to the city centre in under 30 minutes. It's the final link that will create a continuous 10-kilometre green route. National Development Minister Chee Hong Tat says works on other projects have also begun. These include a new park connector linked to the bridge and a wider path along Kallang River. There are also plans to use the open space beneath Whampoa Flyover along CTE for sports like pickleball. Singapore and Japan's trade organizations will expand their partnership into areas like precision medicine and biotechnology. Enterprise Singapore and the Japan External Trade Organization also renewed their memorandum of cooperation for a future 3 years. That's the two countries that celebrate 60 years of diplomatic relations. Another expanded area of collaboration is to encourage cross-border growth for firms. It will also include high-growth small companies and larger firms with strong innovation through efforts like business matching. As firms face geopolitical tensions and advancing technology, Gan Xiao Huang, Singapore's Minister of State for Trade and Industry, says it's important to work with trusted partners in strategic sectors.
12: Singapore and Japan are already exchanging views and collaborating in several of these areas, including semiconductors, quantum computing, AI, pharmaceuticals, and energy. These are areas that will shape the future, not just in Singapore and Japan, but the region. By connecting our companies, investors, researchers, and innovation ecosystems, JETRO can help translate these emerging opportunities into practical partnerships and sustainable growth.
11: A former traffic police officer has been sentenced to 16 months in jail after he gained unauthorized access into the Home Affairs Ministry's internal systems to tip his friend off. Shiva Surya Maniam Kesaval legally assessed MHA systems to help Braden Ong Ying Shun identify who had reported him for driving without a license. Shiva Surya, a Singaporean, was convicted of four counts under the Computer Misuse Act and one count under the Officials Secrets Act. The searches revealed the informant was Ong's ex-girlfriend, who later received death threats from him. Ong absconded after his conviction on multiple charges, including criminal intimidation. A warrant for his arrest remains in force. A Singapore court has ruled that a father does not have to pay half of the cost of his daughter's medical degree in Australia. That's despite an earlier divorce order requiring him to share her education expenses. The judge found it was unreasonable to compel him to fund an overseas course he had consistently opposed because of its high cost. The six-year degree is expected to cost more than $400,000. The court also rejected the mother's bid to increase monthly maintenance, but he also declined to reduce the maintenance paid by the father. He urged both parents to work together to support their daughter's future. In world news, Qatar says indirect technical talks between the US and Iran in Doha have made positive progress. The next round of discussions expected is after the funeral of the late Iranian supreme leader. CNA's Glenda Chong has more.
13: Qatar's foreign ministry says discussions covered issues related to the initial memorandum signed in June and built on the outcomes of the subsequent summit in Switzerland. Doha's remarks echoing that of US President Donald Trump, who also emphasized both sides are looking to move past last week's tit-for-tat strikes and keeping their ceasefire in place. There were no direct talks between the US and Iran. US envoys Steve Witkoff and Jared Kushner met Qatar's prime minister ahead of the indirect sessions, while the Iranian delegation held separate discussions with Qatari and Pakistani mediators to review implementation of the MOU. Iran's chief negotiator previously said face-to-face talks will only take place once commitments under the interim agreement are honored.
11: India is rolling out the red carpet for Japanese Prime Minister Sanae Takaichi in New Delhi for her first official visit to the country. Indian Prime Minister Narendra Modi welcomed Ms. Takaichi at the Presidential Palace before talks are expected to center around trade, technology and security ties. They're also expected to announce several joint initiatives covering AI, infrastructure, development and clean energy. Ms. Takaichi will attend the Japan-India Economic Forum alongside representatives from more than 150 Japanese businesses. Japan and India are Asia's second and third largest economies, respectively. Official Indian figures show trade between the two nations topped $27 billion in the fiscal year of 2025 to 2026. Neha Punya has been tracking the developments for CNA and breaks down what else can be expected from Ms. Takaichi and Mr. Modi's meeting.
14: We do have a sense of what they're discussing. Sanae Takaichi saying that she wants to discuss urgent issues of economic and energy security with an aim to deepen this relationship in the light of current international situation. When it comes to energy cooperation, that's going to be a big focus. They are talking about potentially setting up a task force to stockpile liquefied natural gas. It's something that India and Japan both rely on, most of it coming through the Strait of Hormuz, and its prolonged closure has impacted both of these economies, India more so. So there's going to be talk about leveraging that common interest to build resilience for the future. They're talking about potentially a memorandum of understanding on artificial intelligence. India's big focus has been about ensuring that AI is developed with the good of humanity in mind, and that's something that there seems to be resonance with Japan as well. They're talking about cooperation on critical minerals and semiconductors, something that's crucial for the Indian economy, as well as talking about investments in the Indian economy. Now, Japan is India's fifth largest investor. There's talk of about investing about 10 trillion yen by the end of this decade. So we are expecting announcements to that effect. And another big focus is going to be, potentially announcing some sort of bilateral trade settlement through a rupee-yen mechanism, so they reduce their reliance on the US dollar. So a lot of focus on how they can work together to tide through what have become really uncertain economic times globally as well.
11: And that's the news. Headlines anytime on CNA 938 and CNA.Asia. Now let's take a quick look at the roads. There's a vehicle breakdown on the PIE towards Changi after Tampines Avenue 5. Do keep a lookout for that. And there's a blackout of traffic lights at Ang Mo Kio Avenue 6 near Nuovo Condo. All right, so if you're heading towards these areas, do keep a lookout and drive safe.
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11: And for today's weather, we're looking at cloudy for the rest of the day with temperatures ranging between 24 to 32 degrees Celsius.
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19: Protesters blocked roads, calling on the government to agree to a deal or step down.
20: Traders have also become bullish on the stock as the supplier stands to rake in gains from AI-related demand and potential price hikes.
21: No single group appears to have won an absolute majority in the country's second round of snap parliamentary election.
22: Field investigations show heavy metals and oils were discharged from the beached ship. This in turn hurt the health of the coral reef.
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2: Monday to Friday,
0: I've interviewed the best doctors and health professionals for you.
3: The problem with vapes is that a couple of years back, we were talking about unknown pneumonia happening in the US, and they found that it could be linked to the vitamin E that was inside causing a vape-associated lung injury.
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24: Patients who are extremely thin with very high cholesterol. I just saw a patient who has a BMI of 20, perfect BMI, and her LDL is 10, basically sky high.
0: And I still learn something new every day because health and medicine is ever-changing. 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But I promise, always
2: the same.
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10: It's a Singapore Today top story with Daniel Martin.
0: Why are so few of us utilizing the number 1777? It is the SCDF's non-emergency ambulance hotline, and due to its lack of popularity and low usage and the availability of other options, it will be discontinued from next January. How low? Apparently only 6% of bookings were made through it. But did you know that 1777 has actually been around for quite a long time? What is the reason behind this? Let's find out on today's edition of a Singapore Today top story here on CNA 938 with me, Daniel Martin. Welcome into the show, everybody. My guest on the program is Chew Lip Heng, who's a consultant and trainer in emergency and crisis management at Opstar and Serve to Lead. Lip Heng, welcome back. Good to talk to you again. Hello.
25: Great to be back, Daniel.
0: So how long has 1777 been around? For some of us, right, you're listening to the interview now and you're like, I never knew about 1777. Like, it's been around a long time, hasn't it?
25: It's since 1998. That makes it, nearly 30 years old?
0: Yeah, I was in JC2. Okay, wow. That's a long time ago.
25: Yeah.
0: So the original concept, has it ever changed? Was it always about being a non-emergency hotline, or did it flip and flop and change, or was it always just about, you know, non-emergency calls for ambulances?
25: It has been consistent. The whole idea was that callers should be calling 1777 if it's a non-emergency transport that they need. And so that hasn't changed at all.
0: What qualifies as a non-emergency transport, Lip Heng? See, that's the hard part, isn't it? For the average person, I think we are a little bit unsure.
25: So you see, non-emergency could be something like a toothache, a diarrhea, headache, slight burns, and for medical checkup, that's what you need a non-emergency transport for. And for emergency, as we all know, it could be a stroke, it could be a heart attack, massive bleeding, and so on.
0: Why do you think this low take-up rate then, which has led to its ultimate demise as of next January, is it because people are unsure of its existence? Is it because of people not being, or erring on the side of caution? It might be the toothache or the headache, but people are like, what if it's a stroke? What if it's something more serious? I better call hospital, better call ambulance. What do you think is the reason behind this?
25: I think first thing first, we're just having too many numbers in our life. So when you have 995, right, that's the one number that you would call whatever that's up in your mind about whatever situation that you're facing. So whatever second number comes, it's you only call the second number if the first number doesn't answer. And you know, 995, they will answer your call.
0: There's the recall element, right? At that point, when you need it, what pops into your head? Even though 1777 has been around since 1998, I think it just doesn't have that recall element that 995 has.
25: That's right. And I bet my last dollar, if you stand beside the road now and check in on a crowd that's just leaving the office, how many of them really know 1777? In fact, because of a large number of foreigners who are in Singapore now, and you ask them, what is the emergency ambulance number? Someone could say 911, but that's not the number. It's 995.
0: Right. Yeah. Interesting. Okay, so there's that recall element as well, that public awareness aspect. But we have had, and I've done shows before, on the inappropriate usage of 995. where people are calling it for the toothache, where people are calling it because of a medical appointment that their elderly loved one has to go for, and they don't know how else to get their wheelchair-bound loved one there. Has that done a lot to clog up 995 from attending to real emergency cases, in your opinion?
25: Right now, I think about 10% of 995 calls are non-emergency, and that happens every day as we speak now. So what happens now is if you actually call and it's deemed non-emergency, they'll ask you to call another number. Yes, there are just so many more numbers. And the newest number for us is 6262-6262. That's the number the nurse first, and it's available from 8 a.m. to 11 p.m. every day, including public holiday. But someone on the other end, I believe it would be an A&E nurse of some sort, who would attempt to assist you in whatever situation that you're facing that is considered non-emergency. You can call them right now if you think you have a situation that is non-emergency, or the SCDF may refer you to call this number.
0: So it's like a triaging situation. The nurse would talk to you, assess with you, walk you through the current situation, and almost like a virtual triage of what that case is.
25: Yeah. And on top of that, today in Singapore, because of internet and so on, we've got doctors and healthcare groups who are able to offer you a consult online. Mm-hmm. That's another way. Yeah. And there are many 24-hour care clinics in Singapore now.
0: Yes, yeah. Those were some of the other reasons that were cited as to why 1777 is probably not as necessary. So the idea of teleconsultation, which has become so easy, in fact, some of you, your health insurance, your work insurance might even refer you to teleconsultations rather than in-person consultations. And many of you are taking advantage of that in a good way. And yes, the idea of the 24/7, but also like, you know, I mean, for some reason, when emergencies happen, you'll never find an open clinic around you. For some reason, it's just the Murphy's Law situation sometimes. It really is. I wonder whether, do you see this as a good thing or a bad thing? The fact that we're not going to waste resources on 1777 anymore?
25: I think it's a good thing because right now, really, there's just two broad streams of transport that we're talking about. If it is an emergency ambulance, there are two kinds of services available. One is provided by SCDF when you call 995. And there are private operators of emergency ambulance that you can call. And why would you call them? Because, for example, you want the ambulance to bring you to a choice of hospital where the SCDF won't, because they'll bring you to the nearest one or the one they deem within their operational consideration.
0: Exactly.
25: And then the other stream of service are what you call medical transport. These are not ambulance. So if you have a regular checkup and you're not in the best of shape, these are the ones who will bring you for your appointment. It's a routine. It is regular. Yeah.
0: Do you think, and I wonder, this just came to me right now as we're discussing this, could it be a cost factor as well? Like some of the third-party providers, you would have to pay the hospital rate, the private transport rates, which could be anywhere from $90 to $100+. Maybe people think that calling 995 is a cheaper option?
25: Yes, I believe some people would be calling 995 because they think so. But the thing is, if your case isn't an emergency and they actually transport you, you still have to pay for the transfer.
0: Exactly. So the closure of 1777. And by the way, my listeners, did y'all know about the existence? Like Lip Hing was said, if he stood at the side of the road and asked people right now, like, would they know? It was so interesting because a lot of my younger producers and team that I was talking to yesterday, I was like, do y'all even know? But they were like, yes. Like, I think if you were in school around that time, or maybe more your younger formative years, maybe it was more normal to you. But if you were past a certain age, maybe 995 stuck a little bit. So maybe there's a generational divide. That's so interesting as well. To my listeners, do you know about the presence and existence, and have you used 1777? WhatsApp me. Tell me, what do you think? Lip Hing, do you think there's still a value in having, like you said, we have too many numbers. Maybe a single easy to remember number for non-emergency ambulance services. But I would say maybe have a number that's more similar to 995. Like 996 or 997 or, you know, something like that, where it is in the same space or sphere.
25: I can't speak on behalf of SCDF, but I do believe that perhaps one number entry for callers would be a good idea, as it is going forward starting next year, meaning you call and we'll figure out whether this is really an emergency. And of course, I think at the root of all these challenges is one thing. How do we know whether it is an emergency or not? I think we need to be responsible for our own well-being and for our family. So it is a good idea for everyone to take up first aid training. If we take up first aid training, we would know what is an emergency or a non-emergency.
0: That is a very good point. So maybe the idea of the panic or the indecision, you're saying it really comes from the space of lack of awareness or lack of knowledge.
25: That's right. And I think there are many ways around this. I mean, standard first aid training is quite popular now. And yes, CDF has a Responder Plus program at the constituency level. You have the Community Emergency and Engagement Committees, and they've got lots of activities which we can participate in. Yeah.
0: Does first aid training also help you deal with, like, you know, I mean, obviously if somebody's had a fall or an accident, sure. But let's say somebody's having, you know, shooting pains in their arm or difficulty breathing and that heaviness feeling. Like, would first aid training put you in a better position to recognize some of that?
25: Yes. And I think if you're talking about having difficulty breathing, that is an emergency that should be dealt with. And you should call 995 now.
0: Exactly. So anything that has to do with a respiratory system or airways, yes, that is definitely an emergency. So what is going on in terms of what you suggest? So obviously, I love your suggestion. Maybe more of us need to be more involved in our health. That has been the mantra of my health show for 20 over years, which is take charge of your health. The more you demystify, the more you understand, the more you know whether what's the difference between a muscular ache versus an orthopedic kind of pain, let's say, versus, you know, a stomach cramp or something like that. What more do you think can be done to ensure that the public really knows and uses the appropriate options for emergency and non-emergency medical transport?
25: I think apart from education, starting next year, perhaps some public campaigns would be helpful to help everyone transit from the non-availability of 1777. Mm. I also think that, again, with helpers, for example, caregivers who may not be Singaporeans to begin with, there's one thing we can do. If you got a helper at home, perhaps it's a good idea to store the emergency number 995 onto their handphone. Every one of them's got a handphone. Mm-hmm. Do they know what number to call? Have we tried doing a simulated call with them?
0: Mm. Practice run.
25: Yeah. So you ask, let's call her Jenny. And Jenny, so-and-so in the family has fainted. We're not sure what's going on. You can't revive him or her. Mm-hmm. You're going to make a call. Where's the number? It's on your phone. It's 995. Yes. How would you make this call? I would pretend to be SCDF, for example. Mm,
0: that's a great idea. We don't know whether the helper agencies actually do some of this training. I think some basic training is done, but it's a good idea as a responsible employer to create the emergency rehearsal, so to speak. I like that idea. And also, yeah, you're right. Instead of like Googling, I think now too many of us like open like Google where to go, what to do, that kind of thing. You can just store it and just remember to recall it that way and not have to like scramble and feel the panic take over you. This is very practical. Let's say people want to, in this day and age, take a non-emergency ambulance service. Just to clarify as well, they have roughly the same facilities as an emergency 995 kind of ambulance, correct? It's just that it's a little bit more, it's a private versus a public thing.
25: I think the two broad streams, like I said before, in terms of emergency ambulance, there's SCDF 995, and there are some companies that provide emergency ambulance service. The other stream are the medical transport. This is when you think, I have a sprained ankle, it's not an emergency, but I can't really walk, I need someone to help me get to the hospital. So maybe you need a medical transport.
0: So there's another stream to be aware of. Well, non-emergency ambulance service versus medical transport. Very good point. If you're living on your own and you have a mobility issue, the last thing you're going to be able to do, unfortunately, is hobble into a Grab downstairs necessarily. That is good tips. I really enjoyed our discussion. To the demise of 1777, we bid you adieu as of January next year. But we've got, of course, some great options and great reminders thanks to our discussion with Chu Lip Heng. Lip Heng is a consultant and trainer in emergency and crisis management at Opstar and Serve to Lead. I'm Daniel Martin. This has been a Singapore Today top story.
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0: You're tuned in to Singapore Today right here on CNA 938. Great to have your company, everybody, on this Thursday, 2nd of July. Coming up, another Singapore Today top story in about 12 minutes. You and I are going to chat a little bit more about a topic that spun out of a topic that spun out of a topic. So a couple of weeks ago, we were talking about the idea of tailgating and whether that leads to car accidents. Then during the show, many of you are WhatsApping across and talking about road hogging. So I followed up on that last week. I did the show on road hogging and whether or not that is also a big responsibility, a big responsible factor for accidents and problems on the roads. And then during last week's show, many of you are WhatsApping across and messaging about, hey, you find that some of the tech in the cars is the problem, where you find that people are using cruise control at the wrong time during crowded rush hour periods, for example. So coming up in about 12 minutes time, we're going to be talking about all that car tech, which, let's be honest, you buy the car, nobody teaches you how to use it, right? Nobody. Lane departure assisting, the GPS distancing between your car and the car in front of you. All these things you have to figure out on your own. The car salesperson sells it to you, you take it away, they tell you all about it, and then you have to read the book and you have to figure it out on your own. So, car tech. Are Singaporeans familiar with it, or could their lack of skill with it lead to accidents? I was shocked to hear in last week's interview how some of you felt that, oh, you know, when people are turning on their cruise control during a rush hour, maybe that's the problem and they don't have enough time to brake. Why are you turning on cruise control in rush hour? That doesn't make sense. Okay, more on that coming up in about 12 minutes, but first your latest news.
7: 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Understand Asia.
0: Singapore and Japan's trade organizations will expand their partnership into areas like precision medicine and biotechnology. Enterprise Singapore and the Japan External Trade Organization also renewed their memorandum of cooperation for a further 3 years. And that's as the two countries celebrate 60 years of diplomatic relations. Another expanded area of collaboration is to encourage cross-border growth for firms. It'll include high-growth small companies, and larger firms with strong innovation through efforts like business matching. As firms face geopolitical tensions and advancing technology, Singapore's Minister of State for Trade and Industry, Gan Xia Huang, says it is important to work with trusted partners in strategic sectors.
6: Singapore and Japan are already exchanging views and collaborating in several of these areas, including semiconductors, quantum computing, AI, pharmaceuticals, and energy. These are areas that will shape the future, not just in Singapore and Japan, but the region. By connecting our companies, investors, researchers, and innovation ecosystems, JETRO can help translate these emerging opportunities into practical partnerships and sustainable growth.
0: Listed companies on the Singapore Exchange are set to get more support in disclosing emissions in order to better manage climate risks and strengthen resilience. So SGX has partnered with green fintech data platform Greenprint to enhance its disclosure portal and provide more resources for firms to engage supply chains. Sustainability and the Environment Minister Grace Fu says such support is critical to protect against disruptions and climate change.
8: When companies systematically assess and then disclose climate-related risks, they are often better able to identify vulnerabilities and strengthen their resilience. It provides investors and financial institutions with greater transparency and confidence. It enables stakeholders to assess how companies are preparing for a changing climate. Sustainability disclosure is not the end goal. It is the foundation upon which meaningful climate action is built.
0: SGX's improved disclosure portal will tap Greenprint's digital infrastructure. Now, this will include new features such as guided workflows, automated calculations, and AI-powered tools. These make it easier for firms to do sustainability reporting. On to football action, where England are through to the FIFA World Cup round of 16 after a hard-fought 2-1 victory over the Democratic Republic of Congo in Atlanta. Striker Harry Kane rescued the Three Lions with two late second-half goals after DR Congo had stunned England with an early opener. England will now face Mexico in the last 16. Elsewhere, Belgium also booked their place in the next round, edging past Senegal 3-2 after extra time, while hosts the United States beat Bosnia and Herzegovina 2-0. Folarin Balogun and Malik Tillman were on target for the Americans, although Balogun was later sent off and will miss the next match. Meanwhile, tomorrow morning's action features three more round of 32 ties. 2010 champions Spain take on Austria, Portugal face Croatia in a heavyweight European clash, while Switzerland meet Algeria. Headlines anytime on CNA 938 and at CNA.Asia. Thank you for joining me on Asia Business right here on Singapore Today. Coming up, I'll be speaking to Andre Rosario about our Asian markets performances today, particularly as investors rotate out of chip makers ahead of some key US jobs data. More on that in just a moment. But first, here on Asia Business on CNA 938, London's FTSE 100 inched up 0.4%, or rather 0.4 cents, despite a volatile trading session in Asia. Asian markets were on alert for possible government intervention to stem the Japanese yen's decline as well. Investors were also rotating out of high-flying chipmaker stocks as profit-taking sets in. South Korea's KOSPI plunged 7.9% on heavy selling in semiconductor shares. Japan's Nikkei 225 closed around 2.5% lower. Greater China markets, they were seeing mixed trading performance. The Shanghai Composite ended down 2%. Hong Kong's Hang Seng, that was in the green, up 0.8%. Meanwhile, Singapore's STI closed 1% higher at 5,217 points. The three major local banks were back in the green. Supermarket chain Sheng Siong climbed 3.8% to $3.31. Telco Singtel edged up 0.2% to $4.45.
12: The CNA 938 Market Update is brought to you with assurance by Cycle & Carriage, the 2026 European Car of the Year, the all-new electric Mercedes-Benz CLA.
0: For the latest on Asian markets and the economies, let's talk on Singapore today. Andre Rosario is joining me. Andre is investment counselor, Citigold private client, Citibank in Citibank Singapore, I should say. Andre, we've seen that news of investors rotating out of chip makers ahead of that key U.S. jobs data info. So what has that meant for Asian markets today?
11: Thank you for having me back once again. Yeah, we have certainly seen sharp falls in some Korean memory names today, with one Korean memory name falling as much as 15%, which was a big drag on the Korean KOSPI. So part of the trigger could have been a report that a major US tech company is looking to buy Chinese-made memory chips, which markets read as a threat to pricing power for the Korean and Japanese incumbents. But context also matters. This follows a near 70% surge on the Korean KOSPI last quarter. So much of the move today looks also like profit taking rather than a change in the narrative. Interestingly, Hong Kong bucked the trend as money rotated towards cheaper laggards. And attention now turns to tonight's US employment data, where forecasts range unusually widely than normal.
0: Yeah. And looking to where oil prices slid today, what are we talking about? Easing tensions in the Mideast. We've seen reports of more oil tankers moving through the Strait of Hormuz. But still, again, you know, backflow, backlog. It's going to take a while for normalization. But still, do we see any kind of easing today?
11: Yes, it's been a big improvement. Brent has fallen to a four-month low, just around $70 a barrel now, as tensions in the Middle East continue to subside. The catalyst is diplomatic with constructive signals from the latest round of talks in Qatar. But more importantly, more oil tankers are transiting the Straits of Hormuz again. This is steadily unwinding the war risk premium that has been built into oil prices. And for an oil importing region like ours, lower crude is a welcome development. It eases inflation pressure and should eventually filter through to cheaper prices at the pump.
0: Let's swing into some of our Asian markets right now, Andre. Let's talk about, for example, how the World Bank has upgraded Vietnam and the Philippines to upper middle income status. This is after years of strong economic growth. And both countries, of course, surpassing the income threshold for the category already in 2025, doing that. How significant is this milestone and what could it mean for investor confidence?
11: Yeah, that's certainly an incredible story for both Vietnam and Philippines. And right now, what we have is that in ASEAN, we have five major economies that now sit in the upper middle income tier or above. So for investors, this strengthens credit profiles and access to capital in those regions, though it may also curtail concessional financing over time. Interestingly, Vietnam reached the threshold on export-led growth, whereas the Philippines was more on broad-based expansion.
0: Look at those two examples. Fantastic stuff there. Let's talk about NVIDIA, the world's leading AI chip maker. They are offering startups access to its hardware in exchange for a share in their future revenue. What's that tell us about the next phase of AI investment?
11: Yeah, basically what it's saying is that some of these leading chip makers in the world are using this to effectively grant computing credits to developers who couldn't otherwise afford large-scale AI infrastructure. It signals that the real constraint in AI is shifting from ideas to compute, which is intensively capital-intensive. The picks and shovels providers, like the chip makers, also want to move up the value chain, taking a stake in the growth they enable, rather than simply selling into it. That points to an increasingly interconnected AI economy, one that widens access for smaller players, even as it raises questions about how circular the funding is becoming.
0: So really, I mean, for Asian markets in particular, this is going to be increasingly important?
11: Yes, it is. AI is becoming very embedded and entrenched into all our workflows.
0: Let's talk other Asian markets. DBS South Korea, speaking of AI investments, by the way, DBS in South Korea, Samsung Securities have agreed to deepen their wealth management partnership across Asia. What is that saying about the growing importance of Asia as a global wealth hub?
11: Well, this regional wealth management partnership gives clients access both ways to markets in both directions. connecting one of Asia's major banking hubs with a fast-growing North Asian investor base. It also reflects a broader shift, Asia's rising stature as a global wealth hub, and a rapidly expanding pool of affluent investors, many on the back of the AI-driven equity boom. He also speaks to strategy with lenders across the region, leading to wealth management to broaden revenue streams. As institutions build these cross-border links, Singapore continues to sit at the crossroads, well-positioned to capture the flow.
0: And finally, let's talk about Singapore and how well-positioned it is today. The STI up 1.1% to 5,217. Where were the winners, losers, and most traded stocks for the day, Andre?
11: So the most traded by value was DBS. The advances were our three local banks. And among the decliners were Hong Leong Asia.
0: Andre, always a pleasure to speak to you and hear from you. Thank you so much for your time. Andre Azaria is investment counselor, Citigold private client, Citibank Singapore. This has been the latest on the markets and the economies across Asia on Singapore Today. Cruise control, are you using it during rush hour? Should you be? That and other safety tech features. More on that coming up in a Singapore Today top story, and whether our lack of understanding, experience, or abilities with some of this tech in our cars is contributing or resulting in bumps, accidents, and more. That's coming up in about a minute's time. But first up, from the roads, I have details of a breakdown on the SLE to BKE after Upper Thomson Road. There's heavy traffic in the KPE tunnel towards the TPE between the PIE and the ECP, and roadworks happening on the AYE to Tuas after Penjuru Road. Avoid lane 1.
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0: This topic is happening thanks to you. 2 weeks ago, I did a topic on whether or not tailgating contributes significantly to, you know, multi-chain collisions, multi-car chain collisions. That was following a 9-car pileup, I believe, on the KPE. During that show 2 weeks ago, people were messaging and asking about, hey, you know what? I think it's more about road hogging. So last week, in a part 2 follow-up, I zoomed in on how big a deal road hogging was for you in regard to causing these accidents. Then during last week's interview, many of you were sending messages like this. I'll read out one. Most of the time on the expressway, road hogging's a real issue. Many cars set their cruise control at 90 kilometer hours or less and just stay there regardless of lane conditions. Another message read, can I suggest that cars with cruise control can contribute to chain collisions because their cars can't brake very easily? And that got me thinking, are you setting cruise control during rush hour? Why? You shouldn't be. That doesn't make any sense. When there's no cars, when it's open roads, when it's empty, and you're going home late at night, let's say, yeah, you can set your cruise control because you're cruising along. But if it's rush hour, why on earth are you putting on your cruise control feature? That does not make any sense. And also, there are many other new tech advancements in your car. And let's be honest, huh? Maybe not all of us take the time and effort to learn how to use them. Do you know how to use your speed limiter, for example? That's a very useful feature when I pop on to Sentosa, for example. Do many of you use your lane departure assisting very well? Do you tweak and play with it? You know, there's also that radar function with your car, if you are in cruise control, to set the car distance between one car and two car and three cars, for example. I think a lot of us have the car tech and we buy the cars with the car tech, but we're the salespeople don't actually teach us how to use them, or B, you know, we don't take the effort to read up and learn about how to use them and use them incorrectly. Let's talk about some of these features and whether or not unfamiliarity or inappropriate use also contributes to accidents and bumps on the road. My guest is the founder of AsphaltSG.com. They're a local automotive news channel. He frequently takes out cars and tests a lot of the new features that go into them as well. Clifford Chow is joining me once again. Hello, Clifford.
15: Hi, Daniel. It's really nice to hear from you again.
0: Are you shocked to hear some of those comments? Like, are you should you be using cruise control during rush hour?
15: Well, let me put it this way. You should not be using it because that's for you to cruise. That's why the word cruise control. You use it when

0: 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It's all the business news you need.
1: Trading will be closely watched.
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0: Asia Business, 35 minutes.
10: The whole system has evolved quite a bit. So now there is adaptive cruise control. But the problem is that people start taking this for granted. And because I have the thing, I want to use it. I keep turning it on. In 5 seconds, you hit the brakes again. It doesn't make sense. But the other thing about it is that people get really complacent about how they drive, you know, with adaptive cruise control on being turned on.
11: That's interesting. Yeah. So that's the terminology. There's cruise control, which is the old-fashioned one. You pull your toggle stick and then you set it and you press the button, you set the speed. There's also adaptive cruise control. In fact, one of my listeners has just messaged in about it. Clifford, let's hear from listener T.S. Pua.
12: When you talk about cruise control, are you specifically referring to adaptive cruise control? I drive 1 hour each way from home to work every day, and the moment I'm on expressway, I use adaptive cruise control. The reason why I do that is because it regulates the speed so that it always maintain a safety distance of 4 vehicles between the vehicle in front of me. At the same time, it will ensure that I do not exceed the speed limit on the expressway. Isn't this very safe? I believe you are purely referring to the old version of cruise control, not adaptive cruise control.
11: Thanks, T.S. Pua. And I think, you know, at the end of the day, both Cliff and I have taken out these cars and have tested this technology, and it would possibly also apply to adaptive cruise control. Let's delve into that a little bit. Yes, with adaptive cruise control, you can set the safety distance for between you and the car in front of you, and you can choose for either 1 car distance, 2 car, 3 car distance, and it has LiDAR and detectors and scans and cameras that will keep that. But it doesn't prevent, especially during rush hour, cars from swiping into your lane and forcing your car to jerk and create 4 car distance again because somebody just swerved into your lane. We've tested these on a regular basis, and that does occur. Where do you stand, Clifford?
10: Daniel, so I think you brought on something earlier on about people using their cruise control and just hogging the right lane. So I've seen this with my own eyes where, you know, you realize that the car in front keeps maintaining a certain distance. So you kind of know that that person's on adaptive cruise control, and you get cars slipping into the right lane. So not only is that person a road hog, right? But why is that person letting in cars when that's an overtaking lane? Mm-hmm. So that's one. The other thing is, I think if you are speaking about using adaptive cruise control, use it when the situation allows for it to be used smoothly. All right. So I think for your listener,
11: I get it. Like, 1 hour drive is long time to put your phone on the accelerator.
10: I fully agree. You know, but let's say if it's really start-stop traffic, right? You're not going to keep poking the button every moment you have a chance to, right? Only to stop like a few meters away, right? I mean, you know, where possible, where it's allowed, you know, where you want to make it a bit easier for yourself, sure, go ahead. But I also have to see another thing that some people take adaptive cruise control for granted. I've actually seen people watching movies.
11: Yes,
10: I've passed people watching movies while they are using that thing. I'm talking to the guy driving the black Toyota Noah because I actually saw Korean drama on its screen. Right. So
11: it does lead to unhealthy behaviors because you trust the tech so much. Adaptive cruise control, unfortunately, isn't the same as autonomous driving, which I'm sure will one day be far more prevalent on the roads, and it is vastly different from that.
10: I mean, some of the toolkits are quite similar, but I think again, you have to be considerate about the rest of everybody else on the road. If you're using adaptive cruise control, you are holding the car within certain limits, certain parameters. Please do not use the overtaking lane if you can, because you will find that you are the road hog and you become the problem on the road. Yeah. You know, it is fine if you use it, but use it where the situation allows, where it's right. I think there has to be a good balance here.
11: Yeah, I think for good driving on the roads, ideally, if everybody's car was driving at the same speed and the same distance, fantastic. That in an ideal world will be perfect. And maybe that will happen when autonomous

0: driving comes. But in this day and age, I hope so. But in this day and age, I think we have to be adaptive on the roads. There are times you're going to have to speed up. There are times you're going to have to adjust. And while the technology is great, like I said, if I've set it to keep the 3-car distance and a car just swipes into right in front of me, automatically my adaptive cruise control kicks in and boom, boom, boom, boom. And it creates...
1: Oh, you're going to hit the brakes.
0: And yeah, it creates that 3-car space again. And then the car behind me suffers as well. It's not as good as just good driving to some extent. My point is, there is a time and place for it, but I don't think rush hour is the time and place for it.
1: Definitely not.
0: There's some other tech, which I wonder whether people are getting... I think we don't learn enough about the tech our cars have, lah.
1: No, because I think, for one, you're right. Sometimes the salesperson will just gloss over, some of the features you have. But the problem is that you have to drive the car to know it. You have to put it into practice to know it. Or just, you know what? There's this really thick booklet that comes with your car.
0: Who has opened that and read it? Hands up.
1: Yeah,
0: hands up.
1: I've not read mine, though.
0: I always read mine.
1: I don't read mine. I don't pay attention in class.
0: But I get it. It's like, it seems like you're so excited. You've bought your new car. You want to try everything out. I get it. But, you know, like once when I went on to Sentosa and I turned on my speed limiter, which is a very old feature. It's been around forever. And I turned on my speed limiter and then my passenger was like, what's that? I'm like, speed limiter. So that I'll never go over 40, no matter how hard I press the accelerator, it'll never go over 40. Even if by accident, sometimes, you know, your mind drifts and you accidentally, and they were, I didn't even know there was such a thing, that kind of thing.
1: Oh, good feature. Because in some areas, right, you know, like, let's say if you habitually turn out from an area and there's a speed camera down the road, it's good. You know, you could kind of save, you can kind of save your presets, right? And, you know, you on a bad day when you're really tired, you just pop it back on, you know, you don't need to think. And, you know, when you pass the camera, you've passed it and you can turn it right back off again, you know, and I'm not saying go and speed after that, but, you know, at least you're not going to get yourself into trouble.
0: Yeah.
1: That's good tech.
0: Yeah. Some tech does help you. Some tech does get irritating though. So people have to get used to things like lane departure warning, blind spot monitoring, automatic emergency braking. Those things are meant to make our life a little bit safer.
1: Mm-hmm.
0: They've got the pros and cons, though, depending on how good a driver
1: they
0: you are.
1: Pros and cons. So I've had it both ways. So the problem here is that new cars, a lot of times, in order to get a 5-star NCAP rating, they start loading the car with a lot of active safety features. You know, and you know, you get one part on top of another over the years. And unfortunately, some of these things I feel are actually quite detrimental to how you would normally drive a car. Mm-hmm. One of them, of course, is your emergency braking, because, you know, there are good days where the car spots something far down the expressway and it knows that, okay, this is a potential pileup. All right. And it kind of buzzes me. So, you know, if you're not looking far enough and suddenly it buzzes you, you're alert. You can make your changes, you can make your adjustments. On the contrary, also, I've had incidences where I've driven a car and then the car sees a black patch on the ground and he just stomps on the brakes for no reason.
0: Wow.
1: Yeah, but could you imagine if there's another car behind me? He's just going to go right and plow into the back of my vehicle. And who's liable? Because the guy behind would be liable according to the insurance people, but my car hit the brakes for me when I didn't want it.
0: Wow. It was just a black patch.
1: It was like a multi-story car park. And the black patch was actually a drain cover that was embedded in the ground. And the car saw it and it just stomped on the brakes. So I made a round and I tested it again. I was testing a car, so it did the same thing again. So it just repeated twice and I said, okay, this is not safe at all.
0: Whoopsie. So you see, we need to get familiar with the features of our car. I remember the first generation of, it was many, many years ago, I think it was a Volkswagen. It would do an auto braking feature and it would tighten your seatbelt as well and pull you backwards.
1: Oh, yeah.
0: And I remember.
1: I think that's tougher.
0: The Tiguan.
1: That's quite clever, right? I mean, if it tightens your seatbelt, it kind of preps you in case something really bad happens. I mean, certain things are really good, certain bits of technology, but not everything works the way it's intended to. So sometimes get to know your car much better, get to know your car intimately, and know what is good in your car. Technology is never perfect.
0: Yeah.
1: Get to know what's good in your car. And my personal advice, turn on what you need.
0: Right. Yeah, that's the thing that a lot of people don't realize, that if you do a deep dive into your settings, you should be doing a deep dive into your settings and turning on and off features that make you comfortable or uncomfortable.
1: Correct. Unfortunately, with that, Daniel, the newer Europe, especially the newer Europe cars, yeah, everything goes on right away. So everything is turned on. So what some people do is that they pre-program a few things and they hit a button and everything, and those features do turn off. Turn on what makes you. You're right, Daniel. What makes you comfortable and what makes you a better driver out there. And last but not least, please learn to drive properly and do not hog the overtaking lane. It's that simple.
0: Yeah. But I think that goes probably to fundamentals of how we drive.
1: Yes.
0: Us remembering what the right lane is for and understanding also the abilities of our cars. Because does your car have the power and the ability to be in that lane, to take that overtaking lane as well? Too often you'll see the rubber banding effect happen, right? Where suddenly everything slows down, then it speeds up, then it slows down, then it speeds up.
1: And that's where the jams happen.
0: And that's where the jams happen. And that's where sometimes the accidents can occur as well. Great discussion, actually. We're going to have to leave it there because we're out of time. But Clifford, thank you so much. I mean, that black patch. I'm going to look out for the black patch, man, which was the drain cover, as you said. Clifford Chow is founder of AsphaltSG.com. You can check out that page if you want to see more of his local automotive news and reviews. I'm Daniel Martin. Thank you, everybody, for providing me this third story to build on, because it was all based on your feedback week after week on each story.
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0: Your 6 p.m. news is up next. Good evening, everybody. Thank you for joining me on this Thursday, July the 2nd. And then it'll be Talk Back. In the news yesterday, a foreign worker took his employer to task. It was a restaurant that they worked in. They'd worked overtime for so many hours to the tune of over $20,000. They were able to, thanks to the Small Claims Tribunal Court, hold their employer accountable and get that monies that was owed to them. There was another case also of employers not, once again, not paying or not making those CPF payments. I've got a lawyer, an employment lawyer, joining me on today's show. Are you being overworked and underpaid? If you are, what do you do? Do you need to keep the receipts? Do you need to get screenshots? Do you need the punch cards? Do you need the WhatsApps? Like, you got to build a case. You have to have the proof. You have to have the evidence, right? So if you're being overworked and underpaid, what do you do to hold your employer accountable and not be taken advantage of? That is next on today's Talk Back. But first up, it is the latest news.
6: Good evening. Malaysia's Prime Minister Anwar Ibrahim says Norway's cancellation of a missile deal reflects dangerous Western double standards on international law. Mr. Anwar said this at the Asia-Pacific Roundtable in Kuala Lumpur. In May, Norway revoked export licenses of certain defence technologies, despite a contract signed with Malaysia in 2018. Mr. Anwar warned that such actions undermine trust between Western nations and countries in the global south. He said European Union leaders, including France's Emmanuel Macron and Italy's Giorgia Meloni, assured him Norway's decision does not represent the wider European position. He also dismissed earlier Malaysian suspicions of United States pressure, saying Washington continues supplying weapons to Malaysia. Mr. Anwar also cited the conflict in Gaza, Israel's bombing of Lebanon, and the civil war in Sudan as a systematic devaluation of international norms and laws. Qatar says indirect technical talks between the US and Iran in Doha have made positive progress. The next round of discussions is expected after the funeral of the late Iranian supreme leader. CNA's Glenda Chong has more.
9: Qatar's foreign ministry says discussions covered issues related to the initial memorandum signed in June and built on the outcomes of the subsequent summit in Switzerland. Doha's remarks echoing that of US President Donald Trump, who also emphasized both sides are looking to move past last week's tit-for-tat strikes and keeping their ceasefire in place. There were no direct talks between the US and Iran. U.S. envoys Steve Witkoff and Jared Kushner met Qatar's prime minister ahead of the indirect sessions, while the Iranian delegation held separate discussions with Qatari and Pakistani mediators to review implementation of the MOU. Iran's chief negotiator previously said face-to-face talks will only take place once commitments under the interim agreement are honoured.
6: To improve fire safety at construction sites, Singapore will shorten the duration for which scaffolds made of timber can be used. Timber scaffolds, which can currently be used for up to 9 months, which will only be used for up to 3 months from 2027 onwards. The Ministry of Manpower says this is to mitigate fire risks from the prolonged presence of combustible timber, particularly in environments involving hot works. Manpower Minister Tan Sri Leng announced a new measure at a workplace safety and health campaign by the Singapore Contractors Association Limited. In January, the Singapore's government said it was reviewing findings from the Hong Kong's probe into last year's deadly fire at the Wong Fuk Court apartment buildings, which were clad in bamboo scaffolding. A new cycling and pedestrian bridge on the PIE linking Bishan to the city centre is nearly complete. It's expected to be completed by the second half of 2027. Parts of the expressway will be closed on four nights between mid-July and mid-August. That's when the remaining segments will be installed. This will be done during the lowest traffic hours from 12 midnight to 5 a.m. to minimise inconvenience to road users. When completed, residents can cycle from Bishan to the city centre in under 30 minutes. It's the final link that will create a continuous 10-kilometre green route. National Development Minister Chee Hong Tat says works on other projects have also begun. These include a new park connector linked to the bridge and a wider path along Kallang River. There are also plans to use the open space beneath Whampoa Flyover along CTE for sports like pickleball. A former traffic police officer has been sentenced to 16 months in jail after he gained unauthorized access into the Home Affairs Ministry's internal systems to tip his friend off. Shivasurya Maniam Kesaval illegally assessed MHA's systems to help Braden Ong Ying Shun identify who had reported him for driving without a license. Shivasurya, a Singaporean, was convicted of four counts under the Computer Misuse Act and one count under the Officials Secrets Act. The searches revealed the informant was Ong's ex-girlfriend, who later received death threats from him. Ong absconded after his conviction on multiple charges, including criminal intimidation. A warrant for his arrest remains in force. Singapore's and Japan's trade organizations will expand their partnership into areas like precision medicine and biotechnology. Enterprise Singapore and the Japan External Trade Organization also renewed their Memorandum of Cooperation for a further 3 years. That's as the two countries celebrate 60 years of diplomatic relations. Another expanded area of collaboration is to encourage cross-border growth for firms. It will also include high-growth small companies and larger firms with strong innovation through efforts like business matching. As firms face geopolitical tensions and advancing technology, Gan Xia Huang says, Singapore's Minister for State and Trade Industry, he says it's important to work with trusted partners in strategic sectors.
10: Singapore and Japan are already exchanging views and collaborating in several of these areas, including semiconductors, quantum computing, AI, pharmaceuticals, and energy. These are areas that will shape the future, not just in Singapore and Japan, but the region. By connecting our companies, investors, researchers, and innovation ecosystems, JETRO can help translate these emerging opportunities into practical partnerships and sustainable growth.
6: Meanwhile, India is rolling out the red carpet for Japanese Prime Minister Sanae Takaichi in New Delhi for her first official visit to the country. Indian Prime Minister Narendra Modi welcomed Ms. Takaichi at the Presidential Palace before talks are expected to centre around trade, technology and security ties. They're also expected to announce several joint initiatives covering AI, infrastructure development and clean energy. Ms. Takaichi will attend the Japan-India Economic Forum alongside representatives from more than 150 businesses. Japan and India are also Asia's second and third largest economies, respectively. Official Indian figures show trade between the two nations topped between $27 billion in the fiscal year of 2025 to 2026. Neha Punya has been tracking the developments for CNA and breaks down what else can be expected from Ms. Takaichi and Mr. Modi's meeting.
11: We do have a sense of what they're discussing. Sanae Takaichi saying that she wants to discuss urgent issues of economic and energy security with an aim to deepen this relationship in the light of current international situation. You know, when it comes to energy cooperation, that's going to be a big focus. They are talking about potentially setting up a task force to stockpile liquefied natural gas. It's something that India and Japan both rely on, most of it coming through the Strait of Hormuz, and its prolonged closure has impacted both of these economies, India more so. So there's going to be talk about leveraging that common interest to build resilience for the future. They're talking about potentially a memorandum of understanding on artificial intelligence. India's big focus has been about ensuring that AI is developed with the good of humanity in mind, and that's something that there seems to be resonance with Japan as well. They're talking about cooperation on critical minerals and semiconductors, something that's crucial for the Indian economy, as well as talking about investments in the Indian economy.
6: And that's the news. Headlines anytime on CNA 938 and CNA.Asia.
0: Time for traffic. It's your latest from the roads of Singapore. Good evening, everybody. I'm getting updates of an accident on Newton Road towards Woodlands. And this is before Bukit Timah Road. Avoid lane 1. Also getting news of an accident on the PIE to Tuas at Pioneer Road North exit. Accident on PIE towards Tuas at the CTE SLE exit. Traffic's heavy. PIE to Tuas at the CTE SLE exit. And heavy on the KJE to BKE at the BKE Woodlands exit.
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0: Turning to the weather forecast right now, it's cloudy for the rest of the day. Temperature range 25 to 33 degrees Celsius. And for tomorrow, you can expect thundery showers mainly over northern, eastern and central Singapore in the afternoon. That's your latest weather. Do you want a bit more specific? Okay, a bit more specific. Come. We zoom in on the NEA heat map. And yes, I'm seeing cloudy conditions across the entire island till at least 7:30 p.m.
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0: In the news, a foreign worker took his company to court for unpaid overtime. He was a restaurant worker. He'd worked between 13 and 15 hours per day, 7 days a week. The company denied the claim, but an employment claims tribunal found in favor of the worker, who was able to show things like punch cards and evidence of the extra hours. He ended up winning $20,000, the value, up around $20,000, which is the value of overtime work he'd put in, and some costs as well. Separately in the news as well, Watchtower Holdings, the company behind several Anytime Fitness gyms and body fit training outlets here, they're going to be charged for not paying employees' CPF contributions on time. Putting the question to you, are you being overworked and underpaid? What can we learn from these two examples? What do we need to keep as evidence to build our case, to support our case? It's not enough to just say you've worked the extra hours. Do you need the punch cards? Do you need the screenshots of WhatsApps requesting you to work those hours? Do you need, if you're being asked to do those hours, do you want to push and make sure that it's recorded officially in black and white? Let's find out. Are you being overworked and underpaid? And if so, what can you do about it? I want to hear from you.
5: 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It's Talkback with Daniel Martin. 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
0: Joining me on this edition, Naomi C, who's director at Nye Jen and Tan LLC. Naomi has a specialty in employment law. And I want to learn more about what you and I can do to make sure that we are not taken advantage of. Whether it's CPF contributions, whether it's overtime, or other examples that you can bring up. Let's do it on Talkback. Naomi, it's a pleasure having you on the show. Thank you so much for being here.
14: Happy to be here.
0: When I heard about these cases, I was like, oh gosh, we're like, well done to those individuals, particularly the foreign worker who took his company to court and had accumulated and brought together all that information. Because it does take some foresight to be able to prove your case. And sometimes you may not even have access to some of this information after the fact. What is the overarching legal framework here? What legally counts as being overworked and underpaid in Singapore?
14: Okay, so being overworked really only applies to employees who are covered under Part 4 of the Employment Act. So that will include workmen earning up to $4,500 a month and non-workmen earning up to $2,600. Not managers, not executives. So we're really thinking about the employees who have less say in their working conditions. Those are the ones we're trying to protect.
0: How does that person check if they are under Part 4?
14: Okay, so essentially you think about whether or not you are doing manual work. If you're doing manual work, most of the time you're considered a workman. And then after that, you look at your basic salary and then you look at the thresholds of $4,500 if you do manual work, or $2,600 if you do not do manual work. So if you fall below those thresholds, you would be covered under Part 4.
0: Got it. So this would more slightly include people in, you know, anywhere from outdoor work, construction, landscaping, maintenance, cleaning, even the gym instructors, maybe to some extent. I don't know. I'm not sure. That could be a specialized work.
14: It depends, huh? Because gym instructors, as I understand it, a lot of them work on a semi-commission basis. So Right. Their basic pay might be quite low. So they could fall within that category. I would look because... So the thing about being overworked, right, only those individuals will have those protections. And essentially, there are rules about how long you can work per day, per week, per month, and also how much overtime you can work for your employer. So
0: Not every job is entitled to overtime, lah. Let's put it that way.
14: Oh, definitely not. I think a good majority of us are unfortunately not entitled to overtime.
0: I can sense you referring to you and I.
14: Well,
0: I'm curious.
14: We all feel overworked and underpaid, but only some of us are entitled to the overwork protections.
0: And fairly so, because these are the most at-risk individuals who could be taken advantage of. And I'm glad to see the protections in place for such individuals. I'm curious, though, is this clearly... So every contract, though, stipulates usually what? Number of work hours that it can be worked per week. I think that's a workplace safety and health requirement, right?
14: It is an Employment Act requirement as part of the key employment terms that you put in the number of hours that you're required to work. Yes, that is right. So for Part 4 employees, you generally cannot require them to work more than 9 hours a day or 44 hours a week. Over that, it will be overtime, and then you cannot work more than 72 hours of overtime a month.
0: If the protections don't exist for people who are not under Part 4, but they find themselves also far exceeding the 44 hours stipulated in their contract, nothing can be done about that?
14: Unfortunately not.
0: Find new job, lah. Unfortunately, that has to be the reality of it. That's sad. Okay, let's talk about if someone suspects that they are not being paid correctly. Again, I'm not making direct reference to these cases, but they might be pressured into it. They might be paid in cash. It might be like, no, we need you. What should that person start doing to accumulate evidence and build their case?
14: Okay, so we're talking about overtime per your question. If you are working overtime, you really want to document what time you're coming in, how much extra time you're being asked to work, and also whether you are the one asking to work the overtime or is it your manager asking you to work overtime. You can use evidence such as the punch cards, or you can even, if there are no punch cards, you can keep your own log of records as well. You can also journal it. That will definitely also count as evidence.
0: As long as you do journal and date it, right? And there's evidence that it is not created at the last minute.
14: Yes. So we want to be able to show the Ministry of Manpower when you bring your claim all the evidence you have. And if your employer is not going to be keeping records, you should be keeping your own records as well.
0: What if your employer is asking you to do this off the books and paying you in cash? So no punch card and nothing else. But yeah, okay, here's the cash that would have covered your shift for this hour.
14: So this actually draws a parallel to the case that was reported yesterday or today. In that instance, overtime was indeed paid by cash, and the individual in question kept his own records, which he brought to the Ministry of Manpower for the purposes of his claim, in which he was successful. So it's fine. It's fine if they pay you in cash. It's fine if they don't give you a bank transaction, but every employer is required to give you a payslip. And if they don't, that is an additional penalty for them. And of course, you know, if you can show you have been working, you are entitled to your overtime pay if you are so qualified under Part 4.
0: Must you wait until it reaches a certain quantum before seeking help from Small Claims Tribunal Courts or something like that? Past 10,000, past 20,000?
14: No, you can go at any time. But typically what we see in practice is that people wait until after they are terminated from their employment or they leave for whatever reason. Because essentially employees don't want to ruin a relationship, you know, where you have to see your boss every day. But if you wait until after you are terminated, you only have 6 months from your last day of employment to make the claim. And you're also kept by the claims limit under the Employment Claims Tribunal, which is $20,000 or $30,000 if you're a union member.
0: Oh, there's a cap.
14: Absolutely.
0: I see. So even if you had worked an extra of $35,000, your cap might only allow you to claim back $20,000.
14: Yes. So keep an eye on how much you're owed. So make sure that you're still within the cap when you go to the authorities.
0: Got it. Okay, this is very useful to know. And I'm curious about how costly this could be, particularly for an individual who might be, you know, a foreign worker in Singapore or an employee who is really relying wage to wage, paycheck to paycheck. We'll talk more about that in a moment. But one of my listeners has called in with a question. Hello to Joseph. Hi, Joseph. Good to hear from you.
15: Hi, Dania. Good evening to you.
0: Good evening to you. What's your question for us? I'm curious.
15: Okay, so basically the question is, where does the a taxi driver or self-employed drivers come into which category? Even if I want to report, who should I report? To the Ministry of Manpower or who?
0: Right, so this is important. The distinction is important between taxi driver versus private hire driver, right? Because the taxi driver would be employed by a company, whereas the private hire driver is self-employed in that regard, right, Joseph?
15: Yes, sir. You're right, sir.
0: Understood. Okay, that's a very important point. Carry on.
15: For example, now it's the rush hour and there are some sort of, I think you all know, there is some sort of budget. A budget bribe, budget fare given to the driver, especially the ComfortDelGro's call center, they do not take care of the driver's welfare in a sense as the fare. I'm talking about the fare. You see, now I'm working from morning 7:30 from 8 till now, and I still unable to pay the high rental for my taxi.
0: Understood. Okay, let's talk about that. Naomi, for that situation, where is the taxi driver, first of all, going to his first point, where do they seek help from first? Should they go to MOM? Should they try a small claims situation?
14: Okay, so what we need to do is essentially, I would want to look at their contract with the company to determine first whether or not they're an employee or a freelance worker. If they're an employee, then absolutely the Ministry of Manpower is the right way to go. Mm-hmm. But if they are freelance and their contract says they are supposed to be paid a certain amount and they're not receiving that amount, then the Small Claims Tribunal would be the correct place to make the claim.
0: And if it has to go with the second point he raised, wherein you are employed, but just the number of hours one has to do in order just to meet the bare minimum for rental, for example, would that qualify under this idea of overworked and underpaid? You haven't even started to make a livable wage yet, but you're just trying to cover the rental of the vehicle. Where does that go? And does that fall under the part four that we were discussing?
14: Okay, so under part four, entitles people to overtime. So if we're talking about, you know, if the driver is driving long hours and he's paid on a per hour basis per his contract, then definitely the hours outside the normal work hours should be paid at an overtime rate. The rate is 1.5 times his usual salary for that hour. But I would also be cautious that there are currently no minimum salary regulations in Singapore. So unfortunately, if you know your contract provides you for a very low basic salary, or you may need to negotiate for something higher so that we can cover your costs.
0: And if it's a matter of feeling like it's far too much work to meet the bare minimums, is that something that you can have a footing on?
14: Well, unfortunately, if it's just a feeling and there's no contractual or legal basis, there's very little you can do other than negotiate for more or find other employment.
0: Understood. So it really has to go. So Joseph's first step would really be to pull up his contract and go over it with a professional.
14: It doesn't need to be a professional. He can look at it, and I think from there he can deduce himself, or otherwise there are pro bono services that can help.
0: Thank you, Joseph, for that call. Naomi, going to the point of cost, very often if such an individual is under part four of the employment situation and it's the overtime, and it could be a foreign worker, it could be somebody unfamiliar with our legal territories, it could be somebody who is less empowered, let's say, as well. How costly an affair could this be to bring this up with Small Claims Tribunal? Do you need to do it on your own? Do you need to get legal representation? Is it too challenging for such a person? And because they're disempowered and don't have the luxury and the ability to have time or legal help, that unfortunately maybe they just end up forgoing it and returning to their home countries.
14: Okay, so it is a problem that many people feel unempowered, but there are services out there that can help. The most recent case, I think he received help from a charity who helped foreign workers in this regard. And there are also, as I said before, pro bono services. When it comes to filing fees, the good thing about the Small Claims Tribunal and the Employment Claims Tribunal are that these are places where actually neither the employer nor the employee are allowed even to have legal counsel present. And the filing fees are very low, about maximum $20 for employment claims tribunals.
0: Got it. All right. And in some cases, the judgment would include costs as well.
14: Yes, absolutely.
0: Right. So the key factor is go back to your contract. Don't just chuck it and file it away. Understand what is in your contract. And really, unfortunately, I know it seems unfair, but you also have to do your work and make sure that you are recording on a regular basis and keeping the journal or the log or the punch cards or the photos and organizing it well, because that is how you defend yourself and prove it.
14: Absolutely. Yeah, you would need to do the math to see where any discrepancies are in terms of your pay.
0: Naomi, this has been incredibly helpful. Thank you so much for your time and for joining me on this edition of Talkback. We've asked the question, are you being overworked and underpaid? Naomi C is director at Nia Jen and Tan LLC, and she has a specialty in employment law. This has been Talkback.
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0: Good evening. It's time for your latest news here in Singapore today. I'm Daniel Martin. Authorities in Beijing say the pilot who crashed a light aircraft into the city's tallest skyscraper had mental health issues and had written about ending his life. The 66-year-old pilot died after flying the two-seater aircraft into the 528-meter Sitik Tower on the 26th of June. Now, the incident injured about 13 people. Officials say the pilot, surnamed Liu, had suffered from insomnia and anxiety for years. Investigators say Liu took off from a general aviation airport in Pinghu District, completed supervised and solo flights before deviating from the designated area and losing contact with the airport. Chinese social media was reportedly scrubbed of photos and videos of the crash shortly after the incident. Singapore and Japan's trade organizations will expand the partnership into areas like precision medicine and biotechnology. Enterprise Singapore and the Japan External Trade Organization also renewed their Memorandum of Cooperation for a further 3 years. And that's as the two countries celebrate 60 years of diplomatic relations. Another expanded area of collaboration is to encourage cross-border growth for firms. It'll include high-growth small companies and larger firms with strong innovation through efforts like business matching. As firms face geopolitical tensions and advancing technology, Singapore's Minister of State for Trade and Industry, Gan Xiao Huang, says it is important to work with trusted partners in strategic sectors.
1: When companies systematically assess and then disclose climate-related risks, they are often better able to identify vulnerabilities and strengthen their resilience. It provides investors and financial institutions with greater transparency and confidence. It enables stakeholders to assess how companies are preparing for a changing climate. Sustainability disclosure is not the end goal. It is the foundation upon which meaningful climate action is built.
0: Listed companies on the Singapore Exchange are set to get more support in disclosing emissions in order to better manage climate risks and strengthen resilience. Now, SGX has partnered with green fintech data platform Greenprint to enhance its disclosure portal and provide more resources for firms to engage supply chains. Sustainability and the Environment Minister Grace Fu says such support is critical to protect against disruptions and climate change. SGX's improved disclosure portal will tap Greenprint's digital infrastructure. It'll include new features such as guided workflows, automated calculations, and AI-powered tools. These make it easier for firms to do sustainability reporting. You're listening to the news on CNA 938, headlines anytime on cna.asia. Time for traffic. I'm getting the latest reports showing details coming in of what looks to be bus services that have been diverted. Okay, so let me talk to you about 170 and 170X. These two have been diverted from Woodlands Road and will ply along Avenue 3 and Woodlands Centre Road in the direction of Woodlands. Why? Well, that's due to heavy traffic entering Woodlands checkpoint. So once again, that diversion of 170 and 170X. Also, news of an accident on the KJE to BKE before Sungai Tengah Road. Avoid lane 1. Got a breakdown on CTE to SLE after Brattle Road. Heavy conditions, Woodsville Tunnel towards Sengkang. And heavy on the TPE to SLE between Punggol Road and Pasir Ris Drive 8. Coming up, I'm going to learn more from my industry expert a little bit more about what AI stocks have done in terms of any kind of pullback or Asian market expectations today on this Thursday, July 2nd trading day across the region. Yes, but first up, taking a look at London's FTSE, which inched up 0.5% despite a volatile trading session in Asia. Asian markets, of course, on alert for possible government intervention to stem the Japanese yen's decline. Investors also rotating out of high-flying chipmaker stocks as profit-taking setting in. South Korea's KOSPI plunged 7.9% on heavy selling in semiconductor shares. Japan's Nikkei 225 closed around 2.5% lower. Greater China markets, well, they were seeing mixed trading performance. The Shanghai Composite ended down 2%. Hong Kong's Hang Seng in the green up 0.8%. Meanwhile, Singapore's STI closed 1.1% higher at 5,217 points. Now, the three major local banks were back in the green. Supermarket chain Sheng Siong climbed 4.4% to $3.33. Telco Singtel, that edged up 0.5% to $4.46.
4: The CNA 938 market update is brought to you with assurance by Cycle and Carriage, the 2026 European Car of the Year, the all-new electric Mercedes-Benz CLA.
0: So as you just heard, we've got investors rotating out of chipmakers ahead of some key US jobs data figures. The idea of trying to take profit where you can. Andre Rosario joined me, investment counselor, Citigold Private Client, Citibank Singapore. Andre, how's that impacted or affected or played out in terms of our Asian markets today?
16: We have certainly seen sharp falls in some Korean memory names today. With one Korean memory name falling as much as 15%, which was a big drag on the Korean KOSPI. So part of the trigger could have been a report that a major US tech company is looking to buy Chinese-made memory chips, which markets read as a threat to pricing power for the Korean and Japanese incumbents. But context also matters. This follows a near 70% surge on the Korean KOSPI last quarter. So much of the move today looks also like profit-taking rather than a change in the narrative. Interestingly, Hong Kong bucked the trend as money rotated towards cheaper laggards. And attention now turns to tonight's US employment data, where forecasts range unusually widely than normal.
0: Yeah. And looking to where oil prices slid today, what are we talking about? Easing tensions in the Mideast. We've seen reports of more oil tankers moving through the Strait of Hormuz. But still, again, you know, backflow, backlog. It's going to take a while for normalization. But still, do we see any kind of easing today?
16: Yes, it's been a big improvement. Brent has fallen to a four-month low, just around $70 a barrel now, as tensions in the Middle East continue to subside. The catalyst is diplomatic with constructive signals from the latest round of talks in Qatar. But more importantly, more oil tankers are transiting the Straits of Hormuz again. This is steadily unwinding the war risk premium that has been built into oil prices. And for an oil importing region like ours, lower crude is a welcome development. It eases inflation pressure and should eventually filter through to cheaper prices at the pump.
0: Mm. Let's swing into some of our Asian markets right now, Andre. Let's talk about, for example, how the World Bank has upgraded Vietnam and the Philippines to upper middle income status. This is after years of strong economic growth. And both countries, of course, surpassing the income threshold for the category already in 2025, doing that. How significant is this milestone and what could it mean for investor confidence?
16: Yeah, that's certainly an incredible story for both Vietnam and Philippines. And right now, what we have is that in ASEAN, we have five major economies that now sit in the upper middle income tier or above. So for investors, this strengthens credit profiles and access to capital in those regions, though it may also curtail concessional financing over time. Interestingly, Vietnam reached the threshold on export-led growth, whereas the Philippines was more on broad-based expansion.
0: Look at those two examples. Fantastic stuff there. Let's talk about NVIDIA, the world's leading AI chip maker. They are offering startups access to its hardware in exchange for a share in their future revenue. What's that tell us about the next phase of AI investment?
16: Yeah, basically what it's saying is that some of these leading chip makers in the world are using this to effectively grant computing credits to developers who couldn't otherwise afford large-scale AI infrastructure. It signals that the real constraint in AI is shifting from ideas to compute, which is intensively capital-intensive. The picks and shovels providers, like the chip makers, also want to move up the value chain, taking a stake in the growth they enable rather than simply selling into it. That points to an increasingly interconnected AI economy, one that widens access for smaller players, even as it raises questions about how circular the funding is becoming.
0: So really, I mean, for Asian markets in particular, this is going to be increasingly important?
16: Yes, it is. AI is becoming very embedded and entrenched into all our workflows.
0: Let's talk other Asian markets. DBS South Korea, speaking of AI investments, by the way, DBS in South Korea, Samsung Securities have agreed to deepen their wealth management partnership across Asia. What is that saying about the growing importance of Asia as a global wealth hub?
16: Well, this regional wealth management partnership gives clients access both ways to markets in both directions, connecting one of Asia's major banking hubs with a fast-growing North Asian investor base. It also reflects a broader shift, Asia's rising stature as a global wealth hub and a rapidly expanding pool of affluent investors, many on the back of the AI-driven equity boom. He also speaks to strategy with lenders across the region, leading to wealth management to broaden revenue streams. As institutions build these cross-border links, Singapore continues to sit at the crossroads, well-positioned to capture the flow.
0: Andre, always a pleasure to speak to you and hear from you. Thank you so much for your time. Andre Azaria is investment counselor, Citigold private client, Citibank Singapore. This has been the latest on the markets and the economies across Asia on Singapore Today.
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9: It's a Singapore Today top story with Daniel Martin.
0: Why are so few of us utilizing the number 1777? It is the SEDF's non-emergency ambulance hotline, and due to its lack of popularity and low usage and the availability of other options, it will be discontinued from next January. How low? Apparently only 6% of bookings were made through it. But did you know that 1777 has actually been around for quite a long time? What is the reason behind this? Let's find out on today's edition of a Singapore Today top story here on CNA 938 with me, Daniel Martin. Welcome into the show, everybody. My guest on the program is Chu Lip Heng, who's a consultant and trainer in emergency and crisis management at Opstar and Serve to Lead. Lip Heng, welcome back. Good to talk to you again. Hello.
10: Great to be back, Daniel.
0: So how long has 1777 been around? For some of us, right, you're listening to the interview now and you're like, I never knew about 1777. Like, it's been around a long time, hasn't it?
10: It's since 1998. That makes it, nearly 30 years old?
0: Yeah, I was in JC2. Okay, wow. That's a long time ago.
10: Yeah.
0: What? Okay, so the original concept, has it ever changed? Was it always about being a non-emergency hotline, or did it flip and flop and change, or was it always just about, you know, non-emergency calls for ambulances?
10: It has been consistent. The whole idea was that callers should be calling 1777 if it's a non-emergency transport that they need. And so that hasn't changed at all.
0: What qualifies as a non-emergency transport, Lip Heng? See, that's the hard part, isn't it? For the average person, I think we are a little bit unsure.
10: So you see, non-emergency could be something like a toothache, a diarrhea, headache, slight burns, and for medical checkup, that's what you need a non-emergency transport for. And for emergency, as we all know, it could be a stroke, it could be a heart attack, massive bleeding, and so on.
0: Why do you think this low take-up rate then, which has led to its ultimate demise as of next January, is it because people are unsure of its existence? Is it because of people not being, or erring on the side of caution? It might be the toothache or the headache, but people are like, what if it's a stroke? What if it's something more serious? A medical hospital, medical ambulance. What do you think is the reason behind this?
10: I think first thing first, we're just having too many numbers in our life. So when you have 995, right, that's the one number that you would call whatever that's up in your mind about whatever situation that you're facing. So whatever second number comes, it's you only call the second number, the first number doesn't answer, and you know 995, they will answer your call.
0: There's the recall element, right? At that point, when you need it, what pops into your head? Even though 1777 has been around since 1998, I think it just doesn't have that recall element that 995 has.
10: That's right. And I bet my last dollar, if you stand beside the road now and check in on a crowd that's just leaving the office, how many of them really know 1777? In fact, because of a large number of foreigners who are in Singapore now, and you ask them, what is the emergency ambulance number?
0: Someone
10: could say 911, but that's not the number. It's 995.
0: Right. Yeah. Interesting. Okay, so there's that recall element as well, that public awareness aspect. But we have had, and I've done shows before, on the inappropriate usage of 995, where people are calling it for the toothache, where people are calling it because of a medical appointment that their elderly loved one has to go for, and they don't know how else to get their wheelchair-bound loved one there. Has that done a lot to clog up 995 from attending to real emergency cases, in your opinion?
10: Right now, I think about 10% of 995 calls are non-emergency, and that happens every day as we speak now. So what happens now is if you actually call and it's deemed non-emergency, they'll ask you to call another number. Yes, there are just so many more numbers. And the newest number for us is 62626262. That's the number the nurse first, and it's available from 8 a.m. to 11 p.m. every day, including public holiday. But someone on the other hand, I believe it would be a A&E nurse of some sort who would attempt to assist you in whatever situation.

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4: Around you for some reason. It's just the Murphy's Law situation sometimes. It really is. I wonder whether, do you think, like, do you see this as a good thing or a bad thing? The fact that we're not going to waste resources on 1777 anymore.
5: I think it's a good thing because right now, really, there's just two broad streams of transport that we're talking about. If it is an emergency ambulance, there are two kinds of services available. One is provided by SCDF when you call 995. And there are private operators of emergency ambulance that you can call. And why would you call them? Because, for example, you want the ambulance to bring you to a choice of hospital where the SCDF won't, because they'll bring you to the nearest one or the one they deem within their operational consideration.
4: Exactly.
5: And then the other stream of service are what you call medical transport. These are not ambulance. So if you have a regular checkup and you're not in the best of shape, these are the ones who will bring you for your appointment. It's a routine. It is regular. Yeah.
4: Do you think, and I wonder, this just came to me right now as we're discussing this, could it be a cost factor as well? Like some of the third-party providers, you would have to pay the hospital rate, the private transport rates, which could be anywhere from $90 to $100+. Maybe people think that calling 995 is a cheaper option?
5: Yes, I believe some people would be calling 995 because they think so. But the thing is, if your case isn't an emergency and they actually transport you, you still have to pay for the transfer.
4: Exactly. So the closure of 1777. By the way, my listeners, did you all know about the existence? Like Lip Hing was said, if he stood at the side of the road and asked people right now, like, would they know? It was so interesting because a lot of my younger producers and team that I was talking to yesterday, I was like, do you all even know? But they were like, yes. Like, I think if you were in school around that time, or maybe more your younger formative years, maybe it was more normal to you. But if you were past a certain age, maybe 995 stuck a little bit. So maybe there's a generational divide. That's how interesting as well. To my listeners, do you know about the presence and existence and have you used 1777? WhatsApp me. Tell me, what do you think? Lip Hing, do you think there's still a value in having, like you said, we have too many numbers. Maybe a single easy to remember number for non-emergency ambulance services. But I would say maybe have a number that's more similar to 995. Like 996 or 997 or, you know, something like that, where it is in the same space or sphere.
5: I can't speak on behalf of SCDF, but I do believe that perhaps one number entry for callers would be a good idea, as it is going forward starting next year, meaning you call and we'll figure out whether this is really an emergency. And of course, I think at the root of all these challenges is one thing. How do we know whether it is an emergency or not? I think we need to be responsible for our own well-being and for our family. So it is a good idea for everyone to take up first aid training. If we take up first aid training, we would know what is an emergency or a non-emergency.
4: That is a very good point. So maybe the idea of the panic or the indecision, you're saying it really comes from the space of lack of awareness or lack of knowledge.
5: That's right. And I think there are many ways around this. I mean, standard first aid training is quite popular now. And the SCDF has a Responder Plus program at the constituency level. You have the Community Emergency and Engagement Committees, and they've got lots of activities which we can participate in. Yeah.
4: Does first aid training also help you deal with, like, you know, I mean, obviously if somebody's had a fall or an accident, sure. But let's say somebody's having, you know, shooting pains in their arm or difficulty breathing and that heaviness feeling. Like, would first aid training put you in a better position to recognize some of that?
5: Yes. And I think if you're talking about having difficulty breathing, that is an emergency that should be dealt with. And you should call 995 now.
4: Exactly. So anything that has to do with the respiratory system or airways, yes, that is definitely an emergency. So what is going on in terms of

0: What do you suggest? So obviously, I love your suggestion. Maybe more of us need to be more involved in our health. That has been the mantra of my health show for 20 over years, which is take charge of your health. The more you demystify, the more you understand, the more you know whether what's the difference between a muscular ache versus an orthopedic kind of pain, let's say, versus, you know, a stomach cramp or something like that. What more do you think can be done to ensure that the public really knows and uses the appropriate options for emergency and non-emergency medical transport?
1: I think apart from education, starting next year, perhaps some public campaigns would be helpful to help everyone transit from the non-availability of 1777. I also think that, again, with helpers, for example, caregivers who may not be Singaporeans to begin with, there's one thing we can do. If you got a helper at home, perhaps it's a good idea to store the emergency number 995 onto their handphone. Every one of them's got a handphone. Do they know what number to call? Have we tried doing a simulated call with them?
0: Practice run.
1: Yeah. So you ask, let's call her Jenny. And Jenny, so-and-so in the family has fainted. We're not sure what's going on. And you can't revive him or her. You're going to make a call. Where's the number? It's on your phone. It's 995. Yes. How would you make this call? I would pretend to be SCDF, for example.
0: That's a great idea. We don't know whether the helper agencies actually do some of this training. I think some basic training is done, but it's a good idea as a responsible employer to create the emergency rehearsal, so to speak. I like that idea. And also, yeah, you're right. Instead of like Googling, I think now too many of us like open like Google where to go, what to do, that kind of thing. You can just store it and just remember to recall it that way and not have to like scramble and feel the panic take over you. This is very practical. Let's say people want to, in this day and age, take a non-emergency ambulance service. Just to clarify as well, they have roughly the same facilities as an emergency 995 kind of ambulance, correct? It's just that it's a little bit more, it's a private versus a public thing.
1: I think the two broad streams, like I said before, in terms of emergency ambulance, there's SCDF 995, and there are some companies that provide emergency ambulance service. The other stream are the medical transport. This is when you think, I have a sprained ankle, it's not an emergency, but I can't really walk, I need someone to help me get to the hospital. So maybe you need a medical transport.
0: So that's another stream to be aware of. Well, non-emergency ambulance service versus medical transport. Very good point. If you're living on your own and you have a mobility issue, the last thing you're going to be able to do, unfortunately, is hobble into a Grab downstairs necessarily. That is good tips. I've really enjoyed our discussion. To the demise of 1777, we bid you adieu as of January next year. But we've got, of course, some great options and great reminders thanks to our discussion with Chu Lip Heng. Lip Heng is a consultant and trainer in emergency and crisis management at Opstar and Serve to Lead. I'm Daniel Martin. This has been a Singapore Today Top Story.
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0: It is 7 p.m. Good evening, everybody, on this Thursday, July the 2nd. Coming up, what if you could switch off a certain part of your brain which resulted in you eating 50 to 70% less? Could a part of the cerebellum be linked to satiety? And what could this mean for something known as Prader-Willi syndrome? I'll check in with one of the lead researchers involved just ahead on today's Health Matters. It's July the 2nd, 7 p.m. Here's your latest news with Fi.
9: Good evening. Malaysia's Prime Minister Anwar Ibrahim says Norway's cancellation of a missile deal reflects dangerous Western double standards on international law. Mr. Anwar said this at the Asia-Pacific Roundtable in Kuala Lumpur. In May, Norway revoked export licenses of certain defence technologies despite a contract signed with Malaysia in 2018. Mr. Anwar warned that such actions undermine trust between Western nations and countries in the global south. He said European Union leaders, including France's Emmanuel Macron and Italy's Giorgia Meloni, assured him Norway's decision does not represent the wider European position. He also dismissed earlier Malaysian suspicions of United States pressure, saying Washington continues supplying weapons to Malaysia. Mr. Anwar also cited the conflict in Gaza, Israel's bombing of Lebanon, and the civil war in Sudan as a systematic devaluation of international norms and laws. Qatar says indirect technical talks between the US and Iran in Doha have made positive progress. The next round of discussions is expected after the funeral of the late Iranian supreme leader. CNA's Glenda Chong has more.
10: Qatar's foreign ministry says discussions covered issues related to the initial memorandum signed in June and built on the outcomes of the subsequent summit in Switzerland. Doha's remarks echoing that of US President Donald Trump, who also emphasized both sides are looking to move past last week's tit-for-tat strikes and keeping their ceasefire in place. There were no direct talks between the US and Iran. U.S. envoys Steve Witkoff and Jared Kushner met Qatar's prime minister ahead of the indirect sessions, while the Iranian delegation held separate discussions with Qatari and Pakistani mediators to review implementation of the MOU. Iran's chief negotiator previously said face-to-face talks will only take place once commitments under the interim agreement are honored.
9: Authorities in Beijing say the pilot who crashed a light aircraft into the city's tallest skyscraper had mental health issues and had written about ending his life. The 66-year-old pilot died after flying the two-seat aircraft into the 528-meter CITIC Tower on the 26th of June. The incident injured 13 people. Officials say the pilot, surnamed Liu, had suffered from insomnia and anxiety for years. Investigators say Liu took off from a general aviation airport in Pinghu District, completed supervised and solo flights before deviating from the designated area and losing contact with the airport. Chinese social media was reportedly scrubbed of photos and videos of the crash shortly after the incident. 8 Buddhist monks have been killed after an 11-year-old boy drove his parents' pickup truck into a religious procession in northeastern Thailand. The group was on a walking pilgrimage in Mukdahan province when the boy reportedly lost control of the vehicle. Police say 5 monks died at the scene and 3 later died in hospital. At least 10 others were injured, and authorities are investigating the cause of the crash and have called in the boy's parents as part of the legal process. The provincial governor says the tragedy is a reminder of the importance of road safety and parental responsibility. The leaders of Japan and India have announced a series of agreements following summit talks in New Delhi. CNA's Otelia Edwards has more.
11: Key deals include closer cooperation on artificial intelligence, metals and energy, as well as a preparation of a joint roadmap for economic security. Now, a joint initiative was also launched to set up 1,000 biogas and organic fertilizer plants across India. Plus a defense co-development project. Indian Prime Minister Narendra Modi also backed Ms. Takaichi's call for a free and open Indo-Pacific, saying the two countries share a common vision. The remarks drawing pushback from China.
9: Singapore and Japan's trade organizations will expand their partnership into areas like precision medicine and biotechnology. Enterprise Singapore and the Japan External Trade Organization also renewed their memorandum of cooperation for a further 3 years. That's as the two countries celebrate 60 years of diplomatic relations. CNA's Olivia Marzuki has more.
12: Another expanded area of collaboration is to encourage cross-border growth for firms. It will include high-growth small companies and larger firms with strong innovation through efforts like business matching. As firms face geopolitical tensions and advancing technology, Singapore's Minister of State for Trade and Industry says that it is important to work with trusted partners in strategic sectors.
13: Singapore and Japan are already exchanging views and collaborating in several of these areas, including semiconductors, quantum computing, AI, pharmaceuticals, and energy. These are areas that will shape the future, not just in Singapore and Japan, but the region. By connecting our companies, investors, researchers, and innovation ecosystems, JETRO can help translate these emerging opportunities into practical partnerships and sustainable growth.
9: That was Gan Xiao Huang, Singapore's Minister of State for Trade and Industry, ending that report. To improve fire safety at construction sites, Singapore will shorten the duration for which scaffolds made of timber can be used. Timber scaffolds, which can currently be used for up to 9 months, will only be used for up to 3 months from 2027 onwards. The Ministry of Manpower says this is to mitigate fire risks from the prolonged presence of combustible timber, particularly in environments involving hot works. Manpower Minister Tan Si Ling announced a new measure at a workplace safety and health campaign by the Singapore Contractors Association Limited. In January, Singapore's government said it was reviewing findings from the Hong Kong's probe into last year's deadly fire at the Wong Fuk Court apartment buildings, which were clad in bamboo scaffolding. A new cycling and pedestrian bridge on the PRE linking Bishan to the city centre is nearly complete. It's expected to be completed by the second half of 2027. Felicia Na has more.
14: Parts of the expressway will be closed on 4 nights between mid-July and mid-August. That's when the remaining segments will be installed. This will be done during the lowest traffic hours from 12 midnight to 5 a.m. to minimise inconvenience to road users. When completed, residents can cycle from Bishan to the city centre in under 30 minutes. It's the final link that will create a continuous 10-kilometre green route. National Development Minister Chee Hong Tat says works on other projects have also begun. These include a new park connector linked to the bridge and a wider path along Kallang River. There are plans to use the open space beneath Whampoa Flyover along CTE for sports like pickleball.
9: A former traffic police officer has been sentenced to 16 months in jail after he gained unauthorized access into the Home Affairs Ministry's internal systems to tip his friend off. Shivasurya Maniam Kesaval illegally assessed MHA systems to help Braden Ong Ying Shun identify who had reported him for driving without a license. Shivasurya, a Singaporean who was convicted of four counts under the Computer Misuse Act and one count under the Official Secrets Act. The searches revealed the informant was Ong's ex-girlfriend, who later received death threats from him. Ong absconded after his conviction on multiple charges, including criminal intimidation. A warrant for his arrest remains in force. A Singapore court has ruled that a father does not have to pay half the cost of his daughter's medical degree in Australia. That's despite an earlier divorce order requiring him to share her education expenses. The judge found it was unreasonable to compel him to fund an overseas course that he had consistently opposed of because of its high cost. The six-year degree is expected to cost more than $400,000. The court also rejected the mother's bid to increase monthly maintenance, but he also declined to reduce the maintenance paid by the father. He urged both parents to work together to support their daughter's future. And that's the news headlines anytime on CNA 938 and CNA.asia.
0: Coming up on 10 minutes after 7 p.m, Health Matters lined up for you next. Prader-Willi syndrome. Have you heard about that? More on some new research and how it could help deal with that. And it has to do with satiety and hunger, incidentally. But first up, let's go to the roads. Your latest traffic report. Top of the list right now is news of an accident that's occurred on the TPE to SLE after Tampines Link. Also getting reports of a breakdown on the AYE to MCE after Yuan Ching Road. Breakdown Newton Road towards Upper Thomson after Bukit Timah. Breakdown TPE to PIE after Elias. And heavy traffic on the CTE to SLE between Ang Mo Kio Avenue 3 and Brattle Road. That's traffic.
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0: No major changes to your weather forecast. It's still looking like cloudy conditions across the island until at least 9 p.m. now. Temperature range for the day, low 25 to a high 33 degrees Celsius. The Weather Met Service is also forecasting that for tomorrow, you can expect thundery showers mainly over northern, eastern and central Singapore in the afternoon. That's weather.
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0: Welcome in, and here's what matters today. We live in the day and age of weight loss shakes, celebrity medications, the Ozempic craze when it comes to dealing with hunger issues. Let's understand it, though, on a more genetic level. The neuroscience of insatiable hunger is something I want to delve into today, thanks to the input of some researchers who've looked at whether or not the brain can signal fullness after eating. And if the brain does this, then maybe we could curb overeating. There's even a medical condition known as Prader-Willi syndrome that's linked to this, and I want to know more about that in a moment. But first, looking at this research that spanned 12 institutions, what they did is they activated some neurons of animals, and what they found is that these animals then ended up eating smaller meals, cutting about 50 to 75% of the meal size. Now, this work, of course, went into the journal and was published in the journal Nature, and has to do with the role of the cerebellum. What does the cerebellum have to do with hunger suppression? How could this study affect therapeutic strategies for obesity and help us understand what's known as the Prader-Willi syndrome, or PWS? I was very pleased to be in touch with Nicholas Bettley, who's assistant professor of biology at the University of Pennsylvania's School of Arts and Sciences. And later I'll be talking to a postdoctoral research fellow in Bettley's lab, Aloysius Lowe. Let's start off by understanding this what I just mentioned, the aforementioned Prader-Willi syndrome, or PWS. That's what I asked Assistant Professor Nicholas Bettley to elaborate on, to describe for you, my listener, on today's edition of Health Matters.
1: Prader-Willi syndrome is a genetic disorder caused by mutations on the 15th chromosome. Besides developmental difficulty, intellectual impairment, and behavioral problems, individuals with Prader-Willi syndrome have an insatiable appetite, meaning they're constantly hungry. Even after a meal, individuals with Prader-Willi syndrome will self-report as being hungry, and this can lead to consuming food at dangerous levels, such that one can even rupture their own stomach. This leaves caretakers with the task of often having to lock access to food, and this also leads to diabetes and obesity. For our study, we didn't really set out to discover a potential cure for the insatiable hunger of Prader-Willi syndrome, although our results may provide some clues in that regard. We were really taking advantage of the fact that individuals with Prader-Willi syndrome never feel full, and we wanted to explore how the brains of these individuals function differently in comparison to individuals who experience satiation.
0: So let's talk more about that. What were you all able to identify in terms of the mechanisms that are linked to insatiable appetite experienced by such individuals who are living with PWS?
1: I would say that insatiable appetite, such that is seen in Prader-Willi syndrome, is an extremely rare occurrence. Most of obesity is caused by subtle shifts in food intake that lead to an accumulation of body mass over a long period of time. Prader-Willi syndrome is a unique circumstance where individuals experience insatiable appetite. And in our research, we used that extreme case to try and identify networks in the brain that regulate appetite, with the assumption being that if we can find a neural signal that is missing in individuals that never feel full, it may be important for regulating satiation in everyone. Before this work, it was known that there are at least a couple of general mechanisms in the brain that control the desire to eat. One of them is the hypothalamic network that maintains our overall energy balance in the body. Another are the hindbrain satiation centers that regulate meal frequency and meal size. The other mechanism involves the mesolimbic dopamine system, which drives our wanting of food, such as the pleasure of desserts. From this work, we identified a brand new node in the brain, a region of the cerebellum that integrates signals, likely from the stomach and the hindbrain, to signal the reward system that sufficient food has been consumed.
0: Aloysius Lowe is a postdoctoral researcher in Bettley's lab, and he's also the first author on the study. Now, he steps in to explain a bit about the difference in the cerebellum region between the PWS group and the group without the disorder when it comes to the response to food.
2: Our study in collaboration with Dr. Laura Holson at Harvard University discovered that in normal healthy subjects, the cerebellum responds differently to food cues before and after a meal. We found that neurons in the cerebellum of normal subjects are activated by food cues when the subject is hungry. In some ways, this suggests that neurons in the cerebellum are tuned by nutrient levels in our body. And the cerebellar response to food then influences how much food we should consume. In subjects with an insatiable appetite, Prader-Willi syndrome, this fine neural mechanism to respond to food appropriately is lost in the cerebellum.
0: Okay, so what has your research been able to show then?
2: Given our findings in humans, we further our research in the mouse model to better understand the precise cerebellar region involved in feeding behavior. Similar to a bag of colorful candies, the cerebellum consists of multiple populations of neurons with different functions. Our research focused on first identifying the genetic identity of neurons involved in feeding and its response to food cues and nutrients in the gut. Next, we conducted genetically targeted neural manipulations to these feeding neurons to study how activity in these neurons influence feeding behaviors and metabolism. And lastly, we investigated how the cerebellum interacts with other brain regions to change levels of food consumption.
0: So any new findings? I mean, what does your new research actually involve, Aloysius?
2: Analogous to our studies in humans, cerebellar neurons in mice are activated by food cues. We also found that these neurons can sense nutrients that are in the gut, suggesting that cerebellar neurons have interoceptive functions, which are important for our body to know or predict how much food we should eat. Remarkably, activating these neurons led to a significant decrease in meal size. This led us to think that the cerebellum is important for putting brakes on eating. But how does the activity of these neurons tell the body to stop eating? We found that these cerebellar neurons integrate with reward circuits in the brain and attenuates the reward value of additional food consumption. In other words, these neurons are telling the body, we are full enough. The next spoonful is not going to make us feel any better. Importantly, we also observed that the termination of food intake by cerebellar neurons is not compensated by metabolic effects, making it an excellent drug target for body weight regulation.
0: Dr. Bentley, let me come to you as I wrap up our discussion. How do you think this is going to help in future therapies for patients dealing with obesity?
1: Therapeutically, our research provides several potential entry points for regulating food intake in patients with obesity. First, we've not only identified a new region of the brain that provides a stop signal for feeding, but we've identified specific neurons in that region of the brain that send this signal. Furthermore, we've performed single-cell sequencing of these neurons so that we know every molecule that is expressed by these cells. This information can be used to make targeted therapeutics that influence the molecules or activity in just these cells in the brain. Second, we found that activating this region of the brain leads to a reduction in food intake that is not compensated for, meaning when this region is activated, we find that mice reduce their meal size by 50 to 75%, and even though they take in less calories in that meal, they don't have a bigger meal later in the day to compensate. Furthermore, we don't observe any changes in metabolic rate, suggesting that there's no rapid compensation for the reduction in calorie intake. This is exciting because it means that activating this brain region may lead to an individual consuming less calories and ultimately losing less weight because these reduction in calories is not compensated for. Finally, the cerebellum is a region of the brain that's accessible for non-invasive activation techniques in humans. For example, transcranial magnetic stimulation is capable of activating regions of the cerebellum, and this raises the possibility that a wearable device could be used to reduce appetite. Imagine a hat that has a magnetic field that you put on before a meal that can make you feel full while eating half the size of your normal meal. It sounds like science fiction, but this just may be possible.
0: Sharing with us these results of their studies, the senior and first author on the study, Dr. Nicholas Bentley, Assistant Professor of Biology at the University of Pennsylvania's School of Arts and Sciences, together with Aloysius Low, a postdoctoral researcher in Bentley's lab. Can you imagine if that were to come to reality, to have a wearable device that could really prompt you and indicate what you need to know, when you need to know? This has been a glimpse into the future of the neuroscience of insatiable hunger and dealing with potential obesity problems. I'm Daniel Martin. That has been Health Matters here on CNA 938.
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0: Thanks for joining me on this Thursday, July 2nd. Good evening, everybody. Well, I want to say thank you to many of our listeners who are sending their messages across after the show has just concluded. Case in point, earlier on, I was talking about the idea of, you know, whether or not people are using cruise control incorrectly. For example, my motoring expert and I were discussing on air, we don't think you should be using cruise control in crowded rush hour traffic, even if it is adaptive cruise control, which is the kind that you can set and create, choose how many car distance from the car in front of you, for example. Cruise control is primarily meant for long stretches of road, which is fairly empty and not really for crowded roads. But it's so interesting to hear that many of you have tried to use it. Now, the problem is, yes, it does keep a set distance. But as we heard from my guest, Clifford, who tests cars on a weekly basis from many different brands, technology is different. In one case that he described, after repeated tries, the car kept detecting the drain on the road as an obstacle and kept jerking and creating an unsafe braking effect. I brought up the fact that I also test cars on a regular basis, and sometimes you're creating that three-car distance between you and the car in front of you, and that's all well and good until another car swoops in and takes that spot in front of you, and boom, suddenly your car may be in an unsafe manner braking and creating a three-car distance again, which causes problems for the car behind you, which may not be on adaptive cruise control. And as one of our listeners WhatsApped in across, a very good point. I think ACC, the message I'm reading out from the listener, I think ACC, adaptive cruise control, differs from make to make. Driven one particular make over 30 kilometers with ACC works like a charm and saved me on many occasions on long drives, even during semi-rush hours. It doesn't hog the lane, but reacts on certain occasions faster than I could because I was distracted, which can happen. But then you said you tried ACC on another make and you frankly disagreed with the design and the phantom braking of that particular brand. That is a very fair point. Not all of these features are made equal across different brands. And some of them, the phantom braking and the jerking and the pulling back, can be far, rather disruptive to the driver as well. So these are all fair points. And that's why I wanted to raise the point. It was so interesting to hear that some of you actually do use adaptive cruise control during rush hour. I personally couldn't imagine doing it. And I've tested it with so many different cars, I wouldn't even want to. But then again, I think it also boils down to the kind of driver you are. And I think I am the kind of driver that needs to have full control of the vehicle. Even some lane departure warnings on certain makes of car really frustrate me because some of our highways are curving, right? And it detects the curving highway as a lane departure. And I'd rather be in full control. So being the kind of driver I am, it's very important to do what Clifford described. Go into your settings, go into your deep dive, try and practice and rehearse all the safety features, switch on and off those that really help you versus those that really affect you. So much to bear in mind when it comes to the tech and the features that go into your vehicles. I'm Daniel Martin. This is Singapore Today at 7:30. Time for some news.
1: 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Understand Asia.
0: Thank you for joining me. Good evening. Listed companies on the Singapore Exchange are set to get more support in disclosing emissions. Yes, indeed, in order to better manage climate risks and strengthen resilience. SGX has partnered with fintech data platform Greenprint to enhance its disclosure portal and to provide more resources for firms to engage supply chains. Sustainability and the Environment Minister Grace Fu says such support is critical to protect against disruptions as well as climate change. Here's more from Minister Grace Fu.
2: When companies systematically assess and then disclose climate-related risks, they are often better able to identify vulnerabilities and strengthen their resilience. It provides investors and financial institutions with greater transparency and confidence. It enables stakeholders to assess how companies are preparing for a changing climate. Sustainability disclosure is not the end goal. It is the foundation upon which meaningful climate action is built.
0: SGX's improved disclosure portal will tap Greenprint's digital infrastructure. It will include new features such as guided workflows, automated calculations, and AI-powered tools. Now, these make it easier for firms to do sustainability reporting. Singapore and Japan's trade organizations will expand their partnership into areas like precision medicine and biotechnology. Enterprise Singapore and the Japan External Trade Organization also renewed their Memorandum of Cooperation, that is, for a further 3 years. And that's as the two countries celebrate 60 years of diplomatic relations. Another expanded area of collaboration is to encourage cross-border growth for firms. It'll include high growth small companies and larger firms with stronger innovation through efforts like business matching. As firms face geopolitical tensions and advancing technology, Singapore's Minister of State for Trade and Industry, Gan Xiao Huang, says it is important to work with trusted partners in strategic sectors.
3: Singapore and Japan are already exchanging views and collaborating in several of these areas, including semiconductors, quantum computing, AI, pharmaceuticals, and energy. These are areas that will shape the future, not just in Singapore and Japan, but the region. By connecting our companies, investors, researchers, and innovation ecosystems, JETRO can help translate these emerging opportunities into practical partnerships and sustainable growth.
0: The leaders of Japan and India have announced a series of agreements following summit talks in New Delhi. Key deals include closer cooperation on artificial intelligence, metals, and energy, as well as the preparation of a joint roadmap for economic security. Now, a joint initiative was also launched to set up 1,000 biogas and organic fertilizer plants across India. The leaders also announced an agreement on a defense co-development project and support from Indian Prime Minister Narendra Modi for Ms. Sanai Takaichi's call for a free and open Indo-Pacific. That drew pushback from regional rival China. Authorities in Beijing say the pilot who crashed a light aircraft into the city's tallest skyscraper had mental health issues and had written about ending his life. The 66-year-old pilot died after flying the two-seat aircraft into the 528-meter Sitik Tower on the 26th of June. The incident injured 13 people. Officials say the pilot, surnamed Liu, had suffered from insomnia and anxiety for years. Investigators say Liu took off from a general aviation airport in Pinghu District, completed supervised and solo flights before deviating from the designated area and losing contact with the airport. Chinese social media was reportedly scrubbed of photos and videos of the crash shortly after the incident. Headlines anytime on CNA 938 and at cna.asia. Time to check into the roads of Singapore on your Thursday, July 2nd. Good evening, everybody. It's coming up on 7:37. On this evening, I've got details of one accident and three breakdowns to warn you of. There's one accident on the AYE to Tuas. It's after Eng Neo Avenue. There's also breakdowns, one on the AYE to Tuas at Jurong Town Hall Road exit. Then a breakdown on the ECP to the city after the KPETPE exit. And a breakdown on the ECP to Changi after Fort Road exit. Next up, I'm getting reports of heavy traffic. That's reported on the PIE to Tuas between the BKE and Stevens.
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3: Both sides used missiles, drones and fighter jets before it ended with a ceasefire announcement.
6: Meta has been aggressively hiring in order to challenge rivals such as OpenAI, Google and Anthropic.
7: The shutdown of several outlets has raised questions about the brand's future in Singapore.
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2: In the news, a foreign worker took his company to court for unpaid overtime. He was a restaurant worker. He'd worked between 13 and 15 hours per day, 7 days a week. The company denied the claim, but an employment claims tribunal found in favor of the worker, who was able to show things like punch cards and evidence of the extra hours. He ended up winning $20,000, the value, up around $20,000, which is the value of overtime work he'd put in, and some costs as well. Separately in the news as well, Watchtower Holdings, the company behind several Anytime Fitness gyms and body fit training outlets here, they're going to be charged for not paying employees' CPF contributions on time. Putting the question to you, are you being overworked and underpaid? What can we learn from these two examples? What do we need to keep as evidence to build our case, to support our case? It's not enough to just say you've worked the extra hours. Do you need the punch cards? Do you need the screenshots of WhatsApps requesting you to work those hours? Do you need, if you're being asked to do those hours, do you want to push and make sure that it's recorded officially in black and white? Let's find out. Are you being overworked and underpaid? And if so, what can you do about it? I want to hear from you.
0: Have your say. It's Talkback with Daniel Martin. Call in 669 11938 or WhatsApp 963 11938.
2: Joining me on this edition, Naomi C, who's director at Nye Jen and Tan LLC. Naomi has a specialty in employment law. And I want to learn more about what you and I can do to make sure that we are not taken advantage of. Whether it's CPF contributions, whether it's overtime, or other examples that you can bring up, let's do it on Talkback. Naomi, it's a pleasure having you on the show. Thank you so much for being here.
3: Happy to be here.
2: When I heard about these cases, I was like, oh gosh, we're like, well done to those individuals, particularly the foreign worker who took his company to court and had accumulated and brought together all that information. Because it does take some foresight to be able to prove your case. And sometimes you may not even have access to some of this information after the fact. What is the overarching legal framework here? What legally counts as being overworked and underpaid in Singapore?
3: Okay, so being overworked really only applies to employees who are covered under Part 4 of the Employment Act. So that will include workmen earning up to $4,500 a month and non-workmen earning up to $2,600. Not managers, not executives. So we're really thinking about the employees who have less say in their working conditions. Those are the ones we're trying to protect.
2: How does that person check if they are under Part 4?
3: Okay, so essentially you think about whether or not you are doing manual work. If you're doing manual work, most of the time you're considered a workman. And then after that, you look at your basic salary and then you look at the thresholds of $4,500 if you do manual work or $2,600 if you do not do manual work. So if you fall below those thresholds, you would be covered under Part 4.
2: Got it. So this would more slightly include people in, you know, anywhere from outdoor work, construction, landscaping, maintenance, cleaning, even the gym instructors, maybe to some extent. I don't know. I'm not sure. That could be a specialized work.
3: It depends, huh? Because gym instructors, as I understand it, a lot of them work on a semi-commission basis. So right. Their basic pay might be quite low. So they could fall within that category. I would look because... So the thing about being overworked, right, only those individuals will have those protections. And essentially, there are rules about how long you can work per day, per week, per month, and also how much overtime you can work for your employer. So
2: not every job is entitled to overtime, lah. Let's put it that way.
3: Oh, definitely not. I think a good majority of us are unfortunately not entitled to overtime.
2: I can sense you referring to you and I.
3: Well,
2: I'm curious.
3: We all feel overworked and underpaid, but only some of us are entitled to the overwork protections.
2: And fairly so, because these are the most at-risk individuals who could be taken advantage of. And I'm glad to see the protections in place for such individuals. I'm curious, though, is this clearly... So every contract, though, stipulates usually what? Number of work hours that it can be worked per week. I think that's a workplace safety and health requirement, right?
3: It is an Employment Act requirement as part of the key employment terms that you put in the number of hours that you're required to work. Yes, that is right. So for Part 4 employees, you generally cannot require them to work more than 9 hours a day or 44 hours a week. Over that, it will be overtime, and then you cannot work more than 72 hours of overtime a month.
2: If the protections don't exist for people who are not under Part 4, but they find themselves also far exceeding the 44 hours stipulated in their contract, nothing can be done about that?
3: Unfortunately not.
2: Find a new job lah. Unfortunately, that has to be the reality of it. That's sad. Okay, let's talk about if someone suspects that they are not being paid correctly. Again, I'm not making direct reference to these cases, but... they might be pressured into it. They might be paid in cash. It might be like, no, we need you. What should that person start doing to accumulate evidence and build their case?
3: Okay, so we're talking about overtime per your question. If you are working overtime, you really want to document what time you're coming in, how much extra time you're being asked to work, and also whether you are the one asking to work the overtime or is it your manager asking you to work overtime. You can use evidence such as the punch cards, or you can even, if there are no punch cards, you can keep your own log of records as well. You can also journal it. That will definitely also count as evidence.
2: As long as you journal and date it, right? And there's evidence that it is not created at the last minute.
3: Yes. So we want to be able to show the Ministry of Manpower when you bring your claim all the evidence you have. And if your employer is not going to be keeping records, you should be keeping your own records as well.
2: What if your employer is asking you to do this off the books and paying you in cash? So no punch card and nothing else. But yeah, okay, here's the cash that would have covered your shift for this hour.
3: So this actually draws a parallel to the case that was reported yesterday or today. In that instance, overtime was indeed paid by cash, and the individual in question kept his own records, which he brought to the Ministry of Manpower for the purposes of his claim, in which he was successful. So it's fine. It's fine if they pay you in cash. It's fine if they don't give you a bank transaction, but every employer is required to give you a payslip. And if they don't, that is an additional penalty for them. And of course, you know, if you can show you have been working, you are entitled to your overtime pay if you are so qualified under Part 4.
2: Must you wait until it reaches a certain quantum before seeking help from small claims tribunal courts or something like that? Past 10,000, past 20,000?
3: No, you can go at any time. But typically what we see in practice is that people wait until after they are terminated from their employment or they leave for whatever reason. Because essentially employees don't want to ruin a relationship, you know, where you have to see your boss every day. But if you wait until after you are terminated, you only have 6 months from your last day of employment to make the claim. And you're also capped by the claims limit under the Employment Claims Tribunal, which is $20,000 or $30,000 if you're a union member.
2: Oh, there's a cap.
3: Absolutely.
2: I see. So even if you had worked an extra of 30,

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3: Lap bottom between taxi driver versus private hire driver, right? Because the taxi driver would be employed by a company, whereas the private hire driver is self-employed in that regard, right, Joseph?
4: Yes, sir. Yes, sir. You're right, sir.
3: Understood. Okay, that's a very important point. Carry on.
4: For example, now it's the rush hour and there are some sort of, I think you all know, there is some sort of budget, right, budget fare given to the driver. Especially the ComfortDelGro's call center, they do not take care of the driver's welfare in a sense as the fare. I'm talking about the fare. You see, now I'm working from morning 7:30 from 8 till now, and I still unable to pay the high rental for my taxi.
3: Understood. Okay, let's talk about that. Naomi, for that situation where is the taxi driver, first of all, going to his first point, where do they seek help from first? Should they go to MOM? Should they try a small claims situation?
5: Okay, so what we need to do is essentially, I would want to look at their contract with the company to determine first whether or not they're an employee or a freelance worker. If they're an employee, then absolutely the Ministry of Manpower is the right way to go. Mm-hmm. But if they are freelance and their contract says they are supposed to be paid a certain amount and they're not receiving that amount, then the Small Claims Tribunal would be the correct place to make the claim.
3: And if it has to go with the second point he raised, wherein you are employed, but just the number of hours one has to do in order just to meet the bare minimum for rental, for example, would that qualify under this idea of overworked and underpaid? You haven't even started to make a livable wage yet, but you're just trying to cover the rental of the vehicle. Where does that go? And does that fall under the part 4 that we were discussing?
5: Okay, so under part 4 entitles people to overtime. So if we're talking about, you know, if the driver is driving long hours and he's not, and he's paid on a per hour basis per his contract, then definitely the hours outside the normal work hours should be paid at an overtime rate. The rate is 1.5 times his usual salary for that hour. But I would also be cautious that there are currently no minimum salary regulations in Singapore. So unfortunately, if you know your contract provides you for a very low basic salary, or you may need to negotiate for something higher so that we can cover your costs.
3: And if it's a matter of feeling like it's far too much work to meet the bare minimums, is that something that you can have a footing on?
5: Unfortunately, if it's just a feeling and there's no contractual or legal basis, there's very little you can do other than negotiate for more or find other employment.
3: Understood. So it really has to go. So Joseph's first step would really be to pull up his contract and go over it with a professional.
5: It doesn't need to be a professional. He can look at it, and I think from there he can deduce himself, or otherwise there are pro bono services that can help.
3: Thank you, Joseph, for that call. Naomi, going to the point of cost, very often if such an individual is under part 4 of the employment situation and it's the overtime, and it could be a foreign worker, it could be somebody unfamiliar with our legal territories, it could be somebody who is less empowered, let's say, as well. How costly an affair could this be to bring this up with Small Claims Tribunal? Do you need to do it on your own? Do you need to get legal representation? Is it too challenging for such a person? And because they're disempowered and don't have the luxury and the ability to have time or legal help, that unfortunately maybe they just end up forgoing it and returning to their home countries.
5: Okay, so it is a problem that many people feel unempowered, but there are services out there that can help. The most recent case, I think he received help from a charity who helped foreign workers in this regard. And there also, as I said before,

0: pro bono services. When it comes to filing fees, the good thing about the Small Claims Tribunal and the Employment Claims Tribunal are that these are places where actually neither the employer nor the employee are allowed even to have legal counsel present, and the filing fees are very low, about maximum $20 for employment claims tribunals.
1: Got it. All right. And in some cases, the judgment would include costs as well.
0: Yes, absolutely.
1: Right. So the key factor is go back to your contract. Don't just chuck it and file it away. Understand what is in your contract. And really, unfortunately, I know it seems unfair, but you also have to do your work and make sure that you are recording on a regular basis and keeping the journal or the log or the punch cards or the photos and organizing it well, because that is how you defend yourself and prove it.
0: Yeah, you would need to do the math to see where any discrepancies are in terms of your pay.
1: Naomi, this has been incredibly helpful. Thank you so much for your time and for joining me on this edition of Talkback. We've asked the question, are you being overworked and underpaid? Naomi C is director at Nia Jen and Tan LLC, and she has a specialty in employment law. This has been Talkback.
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7: Honestly, if you have a nursing home, I think what the audience is asking is also how come we didn't pick it up in these nursing homes? Well, because these are closed facilities. What if we had open facilities? Okay, infection control aside, if we can have a more mixed group of people living together, then we can look out for each other and support each other. It'll be less of a burden also for the caregivers who sometimes do feel very lonely in these facilities. I mean, honestly, if you have a job where every day you are seeing 200 seniors lying in bed with dementia and you just carry on your work, it is very hard to maintain your hope and to want to do your best, because it is rather a challenging job to have.
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8: Protesters blocked roads, calling on the government to agree to a deal or step down.
9: Traders have also become bullish on the stock, as the supplier stands to rake in gains from AI-related demand and potential price hikes.
10: No single group appears to have won an absolute majority in the country's second round of snap parliamentary election.
11: Field investigations show heavy metals and oils were discharged from the beached ship. This in turn hurt the health of the coral reef.
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15: 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Now, a letter to myself with Joel Chua.
20: Thanks so much, as always, for joining us. Coming up in just a little while, our guest today chose to leave a well-paying job to pursue her passion for fashion. With only $500 to her name then, she started a label that is reimagining and pushing the boundaries of Nanyang multicultural fashion. Vivian Ong Lin, the founder and creative director of Fuchsia Lane Fashion Label, shares with us where she's taking Nanyang fashion, what it takes to build a fashion label from the ground up, and her letter to herself as well in just a little while. But first, here's the news. A $15 million investment over the next 3 years to drive Singapore's push to tap emerging technologies like AI for social good, as it looks to become a global leader in the space. Speaking at an inaugural conference for sector partners, Social and Family Development Minister Masago Zulkifli says the government will lead efforts to bridge innovation with frontline expertise.
21: Singapore is well positioned to seize this moment. We are small enough to move fast and connected enough to share. The partners needed to make it happen are already in this room. Technology companies who can co-develop scalable solutions, research institutions, and who can help us validate and refine them, and SSAs with invaluable frontline knowledge. Together, we have everything we need to lead. But this means, though, that we must move fast and more intentionally.
20: One focus area is using technology to strengthen prevention. One focus area for using tech is strengthening prevention. The ministry wants to make better use of data to identify those at risk and reach out with support earlier. But Mr. Masago says building such capabilities will require even stronger partnerships, some beyond Singapore's shores. The government plans to deepen international engagements, learning from successful ideas overseas and adapting them for local needs. Here's Mr. Masagos once again.
21: Good ideas know no borders. When another country finds a better way to support its most vulnerable, we want to learn it, adapt it, and bring it home. Singapore has always believed in learning from the best wherever they are.
20: He adds that AI must be deployed responsibly. Rather than replacing frontline professionals, the technology is expected to reduce routine work, allowing workers more time for their core work with families. He adds that any new tools must remain human-centered, with professional oversight and safeguards. To kickstart this next phase of transformation, the ministry signed two new partnerships with ST Engineering and NCS to develop and pilot emerging technologies for the social service sector. Singapore will tighten fire safety requirements for timber scaffolds at construction sites come the start of next year. The changes are aimed at reducing fire risks and improving workplace safety. CNA's Caitlin Ng with this report, featuring Thomas Liu, project manager at Hui Lun Scaffolding Construction.
22: Now, if you've walked past construction sites, you've probably seen scaffolding surrounding buildings while works go on. A lot of these structures are made out of metal, but some have components made out of timber, particularly for lower-rise projects. Now, the problem is timber is combustible, meaning that once ignited by sparks from hot works or other sources, it could fuel a fire that spreads rapidly, making it difficult for workers to evacuate and for firefighters to get the blaze under control. Now that's why new rules will soon limit how long these timber scaffolds can remain on site and in use. Starting from 1st of January next year, the Manpower Ministry will cut the maximum duration for use of such structures from 9 months to just 3. Besides reducing the amount of combustible timber that is remaining on site over time, the reduced duration is also supposed to ensure that these structures are replaced and renewed regularly. Now, that's supposed to mitigate the safety risks that come from the deterioration of the material, be it from weather exposure or daily wear and tear. The issue of scaffolding safety was brought to the forefront last November when a massive fire at a Hong Kong apartment complex killed over 160 people. The buildings were undergoing major renovations and fire spread quickly via the bamboo scaffolding around the blocks. The tragedy reignited concerns over the risks posed by combustible workplace materials. For one Singapore firm, timber accounts for up to 40% of the scaffolds it installs, mainly for painting and renovation. It says timber was once significantly cheaper and quicker to erect than metal scaffolds.
0: Over time, the cost of the timber has actually increased a lot. And so the cost effect, the cost advantage over metal has reduced significantly over the years.
22: While it supports a new safety requirement, it says projects that rely on timber scaffolds for long periods will face higher costs.
0: If the construction were to engage timber scaffold that maybe requires 6 months, it means that the scaffold has to be rebuilt every 3 months, and that will incur cost and labour significantly more.
22: The Manpower Ministry says extensions beyond the three-month limit may be granted on a case-by-case basis. Labour MP Melvin Yong welcomes the move, saying they're a step towards better protecting workers.
20: CNA's Caitlin Ng reporting that. A new cycling and pedestrian bridge on the PIE linking Bishan to the city centre is nearly complete. It's expected to be completed by the second half of next year. The news desk's Noor Farhan tells us more.
16: Parts of the expressway will be closed on four nights between mid-July and mid-August. That's when the remaining segments will be installed. This will be done during the lowest traffic hours from 12 midnight to 5 a.m. to minimize inconvenience to road users. When completed, residents can cycle from Bishan to the city center in under 30 minutes. It's the final link that'll create a continuous 10-kilometer green route. National Development Minister Chee Hong Tat says works on other projects have also begun, and these include a new park connector linked to the bridge and a wider path along Kallang River. There are plans to use the open space beneath Whampoa Flyover along CTE for sports like pickleball.
20: CNA 938's Noor Farhan with that report. Singapore and Japan's trade organizations will expand their partnership into areas like precision medicine and biotechnology. Enterprise Singapore and the Japan External Trade Organization also renewed their memorandum of cooperation for a further 3 years. That's as the two countries celebrate 60 years of diplomatic relations. CNA's Olivia Marzuki tells us more.
19: Another expanded area of collaboration is to encourage cross-border growth for firms. It will include high-growth small companies and larger firms with strong innovation through efforts like business matching. As firms face geopolitical tensions and advancing technology, Singapore's Minister of State for Trade and Industry says that it is important to work with trusted partners in strategic sectors.
23: Singapore and Japan are already exchanging views and collaborating in several of these areas, including semiconductors, quantum computing, AI, pharmaceuticals, and energy. These are areas that will shape the future, not just in Singapore and Japan, but the region. By connecting our companies, investors, researchers, and innovation ecosystems, JETRO can help translate these emerging opportunities into practical partnerships and sustainable growth.
20: That was Ms. Gan Xiao Huang, Singapore's Minister of State for Trade and Industry, ending that report. Qatar says indirect technical talks between the US and Iran in Doha have made positive progress. The next round of discussions is expected after the funeral of the late Iranian Supreme Leader Ali Khamenei. CNA's Glenda Chong tells us more.
23: Qatar's foreign ministry says discussions covered issues related to the initial memorandum signed in June and built on the outcomes of the subsequent summit in Switzerland. Doha's remarks echoing that of US President Donald Trump, who also emphasized both sides are looking to move past last week's tit-for-tat strikes and keeping their ceasefire in place. There were no direct talks between the US and Iran. US envoy Steve Witkoff and Jared Kushner met Qatar's prime minister ahead of the indirect sessions, while the Iranian delegation held separate discussions with Qatari and Pakistani mediators to review implementation of the MOU. Iran's chief negotiator previously said face-to-face talks will only take place once commitments under the interim agreement are honoured.
20: CNA's Glenda Chong with that report. Cathay Pacific says it will resume flights to the Middle East from the 1st of September. It follows the United States and Iran signalling that efforts to end the war remain viable. Hong Kong's flagship airline has suspended flights to Dubai and Riyadh since the war broke out at the end of February. It said it would resume daily passenger flights to Dubai and four times weekly passenger flights to Riyadh from September. Freighter services to Riyadh will resume from the 1st of August. Malaysia's Prime Minister Anwar Ibrahim says Norway's cancellation of a missile deal reflects dangerous Western double standards on international law. Mr. Anwar said this at the Asia-Pacific Roundtable in Kuala Lumpur. In May, Norway revoked export licenses of certain defense technologies despite a contract signed with Malaysia in 2018. Mr. Anwar warned that such actions undermine trust between Western nations and countries in the global south. He said European Union leaders, including France's Emmanuel Macron and Italy's Giorgia Meloni, assured him Norway's decision does not represent the wider European position. He also dismissed earlier Malaysian suspicions of United States pressure, saying Washington continues supplying weapons to Malaysia. Mr. Anwar also cited the conflict in Gaza, Israel's bombing of Lebanon and the civil war in Sudan as systemic devaluations of international norms and laws. And that's the news here on CNA 938. For headlines anytime, stay with us. You can also get those headlines and the full stories on cna.asia. Let's take a look at the traffic situation at this time. If you're currently on the roads, if you're currently driving, two traffic lights not working. I'll tell you about the first one. That's at the Farrer Road junction with Empress Road near the Farrer Road MRT. Another traffic light not working now is at the junction of Yio Chu Kang and the CTE Slip Road and the SLE. That one's also faulty at this time. Please be very cautious if you're heading in any of those directions. Weather-wise now, tomorrow, thundery showers back with us, mainly over the northern, eastern and central parts of Singapore in the afternoon. Temperatures tomorrow hitting 33 degrees Celsius.
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15: Now, a letter to myself with Joel Chua.
20: Hi, Darren. Thanks so much, as always, for joining us. Our guest today chose to leave behind a well-paying job to pursue her passion for fashion. That was in 2006. With only $500 to her name back then, she started a label that is reimagining and pushing the boundaries of Nanyang multicultural fashion. Sharing with us what Nanyang fashion is, where she's taking it, and later on in the conversation, what it takes to build a fashion label from scratch. The founder and creative director of Fuchsia Lane Fashion Label and Nanyang Fashion Gallery, Vivian Ong Lin. A very warm welcome to the program. Thank you so much for joining us.
1: Hi, Joel. Thank you for having me. Very glad to be here.
20: It's our pleasure to have you indeed. Welcome back to the CNA 938 studio. You were last here about a year ago, I understand.
1: Yes, I was in another program.
20: Yes, on this station with Melanie Olivero.
1: Yes. But
20: today, the topic is going to be a bit different. We're going to be asking you to share with us the most valuable lessons you've gained from this journey. But first, set the scene for us. Nanyang, the Nanyang identity is something that's a very intimate part of your own identity. Share with us why that is and what exactly is Nanyang identity?
1: I think it started with my when I was young, because I was born in Singapore, but my parents are Malaysian. Mm-hmm. So my mom is from Penang. And every time we have our holidays, my dad will actually drive us all the way from Singapore back to Penang.
20: Okay.
1: Yeah, that was before the highway.
20: Yeah. So what, 3-4 hours or more than that?
1: More than that. It's about 12 hours.
20: Wow, 12 hours.
1: Yes.
20: Oh, because before the highway.
1: Yes, before the highway. Oh, so we had to go through all the small roads and we took the ferry. Yes, it was very slow, but the good thing is you really look at the parts of life. You really observe. And then we did this like twice a year because there's 2 school holidays.
20: Right.
1: And then I'll visit my grandparents who live in an eclectic Peranakan mansion in Penang. So
20: eclectic Peranakan mansion.
1: Yeah, I said eclectic because it's not totally like 100%. There were some other influences which made it even more special.
20: Right.
1: And my grandma, I remembered that she was always immaculate, not overdressed, but immaculate. She's either wearing a cheongsam, a qipao, or a kabaya or a sarong. She has never worn a t-shirt.
20: A modern so-called.
1: Yeah, even if she goes to the market, she'll be, you know, neat hair, you know, things like that. So. Mm. And when I was growing up, I saw those, the parts of the place that we stayed, which was with the grandparents, the beaded shoes, the colorful towels, you know, all this, I think, had a strong impact on me. And it becomes part of my memories.
20: Right. The beaded shoes, the Peranakan beaded shoes.
1: Yes, the Peranakan beaded shoes, the kabaya, the colors. And I remember that we always have this Nonya Kueh feast whenever we are there.
20: Right. So that's how deeply ingrained the Nanyang identity is for you. But what exactly is Nanyang culture and identity? How would you describe it?
1: So I think it was an exploratory journey over the last 20 years. When I first started, I think I was exploring this language. Then I realized one day that what we are designing is not just Chinese fashion. Mm. It's not Peranakan fashion only. It's not just a qipao. But it has grown to be something bigger. And what is interesting is when you try to Google Nanyang fashion, there is no there's no Google term for it.
20: There's no definitive
1: definition. You have Nanyang food, Nanyang art, which is, you know, Nanyang art started here 100 years ago. But Nanyang fashion, no. And I thought that, okay, this is an opportunity as well to start to shape and define it. But that is also the challenge, because everyone will start to ask, so what is Nanyang fashion?
20: Yes. What is your answer to that?
1: So now that we're having a retrospective showcase, the poetry of form, where we share with people how we try to shape this Nanyang fashion language for 20 years. So when the visitors come and I do a guided viewing, I explain to them that Nanyang fashion is about being shaped by Chinese roots, but with multicultural influences of Southeast Asia.
20: Mm. When you say that, I'm thinking, for me, the quintessential expression of that would be the Peranakan culture. But it's bigger than that, according to your interpretation of it.
1: Yes, I feel it's a subset. It's part of it. Mm. But Nanyang fashion is probably bigger. And the second thing is Nanyang fashion has to be designed for the tropics.
20: Mm.
1: We live in a special place that is warm and humid all year round. So what we have designed over the last 20 years, we always pay particular attention onto how it's going to be comfortable and cooling for the wearer.
20: So that's one of the hallmarks. It's a very practical consideration.
1: Yes. The fabrics, the linings, and even the design details have to be designed for that.
20: For the tropics.
1: Yes.
20: Okay. So primarily Chinese influence, but rooted and influenced by the multicultural, multi-civilizational realities of Southeast Asia.
1: Yes, for example, the Malay, the Indian, the colonial influences, because we were entry port trade. And also, most importantly, I would like to share that Nanyang fashion, it's a contemporary language.
20: Mm.
1: It's not about nostalgia or costume.
20: Mm. And you'll share with us a little bit more in just a little while how you are pushing Nanyang fashion into the future as well.
1: Yes.
20: But first, I'm curious, 2006, that's when you made a very important decision. $500 to your name. I mean, you had a pretty good career in marketing communications at that point in time.
1: Yes.
20: Pretty well-paying position, I understand. Mm. You chose to leave that behind to pursue fashion. Why was this such an important, why was it so important to you that you would do that?
1: You're right to say that it's a good paying job, but I was bored. I was, just going to work and coming home. And I think I have a lot of things that I wanted to achieve. Mm. And when my mom knew about it, she was devastated. Mm. Like, why do you want to give her such a good paying job? And she thought that I was selling clothes. So I told her that, the beginning was tough, but I told her that I wanted to start a brand.
20: Okay.
1: I want to try to do something when I'm, still young.
20: Yes. When you still have the runway ahead of you.
1: Yes. Yeah. The most is that you don't make it and then you come back.
20: Yeah.
1: So I just did, despite the disagreements from my mom.
20: Right,
1: yeah.
20: Right. So you started the business with just $500 to your name.
1: Yes.
20: Okay. So there was some skepticism from people around you, but there was one person in particular who was your champion in your corner, and today in the studio, literally sitting to your right. Please introduce this gentleman, whose name I've been getting wrong throughout the whole evening, and I apologize to him. Please introduce this gentleman to us.
1: Okay, so he's my husband. Of course, at that time, he was my boyfriend, and he was really one of the ones that believed in me and told me that if you really think you should do it, just go for it.
20: And his name is Mr. Gary Ong.
1: Okay. Yes.
20: Gary, I got your name correct, finally. The most important time on air, I got it correct. Gary, tell us, what was it about Vivian's dream back then, back in 2006, that made you believe in her?
5: Well, looking at how passionate she is about her dream, and I always believe that there are people out there who can never remain as an employed person. She belongs to one. So I just tell myself, just let her try. What's the worst that could happen?
20: Right. You said that there are some people who are not need to be an employed person.
5: Yes.
20: And Vivian was chuckling when she heard you say that. What was it about her that made you think that she was not made to be an employee, but to do her own thing?
5: Well, if you ever have the chance to speak to any of her employers, you will find that there will be a lot of stories about her. That's one thing. And she will be always challenging the employer's point of view and saying that, why should we do this way? So to me, this is a sign of someone who is who is always trying to explore to get something done.
20: Mm.
5: So it's not rather than just be there to take instructions and just live life as it is. She's an explorer in a sense.
20: Right. She charts her own path.
5: Exactly.
20: Right. And we want to say that Gary is not just your life partner, Vivian, but he's also your business partner.
1: Yes.
20: Yeah.
1: So he just joined 3 years ago, and he was trained in engineer. So he has that part of me, which I like. I'm very much into creativity, strategies, branding, and he will take care of the operation side.
20: Right. Gary, you know, as you've seen the label grow over the past 20 years and how Vivian has evolved and grown as well, what comes to your mind? What are your thoughts?
6: My investment has finally paid off. Okay, jokes aside, I think that it is good for her because I see the efforts of her that she put in is finally coming to fruition, so I'm happy for her. And I always believe that everyone should have the chance to pursue what they like. And like I said earlier, what's the worst that could happen? Mm. We just go back to finding a job and trying again.
20: Right. I understand at the start there were challenges. The first thing that you tried to do, Vivian, was involved T-shirts. T-shirts that you imported from, was it Shanghai or something?
1: Yeah.
20: But it didn't go so well, but then you did something to make it work in the end.
1: Yes. So when, I think this is recurring in my entrepreneur journey, I was always doing things that people didn't understand. So, for example, I bought the T-shirts to sell there from Shanghai. I thought they're good quality, but the sad thing is after one day of pushcart, there wasn't any sold. So what do you do with them? I decided that, okay, I will reconstruct them. Mm. So also because I was trained in industrial design, so I always go to the core of the issue. So what is the core of the issue? That I thought that, okay, they're comfortable and the graphics are nice. So let me try to cut it up and then put on a Mandarin collar or put on a kimono sleeve and things like that, or add a Mandarin button detail. And turn out that was so popular that it actually attracted the attention of the media, who wrote full page article
20: right.
1: on it, because no one has ever seen reconstructed T-shirts. Mm. In fact, when I tried to find people, artisans to do it, like sewing ladies do it, they were peeved. They would say like, what are you trying to do? And we had difficulty trying to find. So I had to knock on doors and find literally either the sewing ladies or in the HDB to do it. And eventually I found two, I think. Yes.
20: Okay. Right. So that must have given you a big confidence booster.
1: Yes, that was one of the little milestones that tell me for the next 20 years it will always be like this.
20: And has it been like this?
1: Yes, it has always been like this, because I realized that whatever I wanted to do, it usually no one has done it before. Mm. So people cannot really understand this. For example, in 2010, when we did our fashion and art showcase, we were one of the earliest ones to do it in Singapore. We worked with three artists, and then we created, we used their works and using Peranakan beading and embroidery onto wedding gowns that I designed.
20: Peranakan beading and embroidery in a wedding gown form.
1: Yes, so the artworks, we incorporated them onto the wedding gowns I designed using Peranakan embroidery and beading.
20: Ah, okay.
1: But at that point of time, most people associate Peranakan beading on beaded shoes.
20: Yes.
1: And embroidery on kabayas.
20: Yes.
1: So there were people who are okay with doing kabaya, they're okay with doing beaded shoes. But if you tell them that I want it done like this, they find it difficult to accept. It's like, why do you want to do this?
20: Mm-hmm.
1: So the driver behind all this is because, why can't we do this? And if we do this, will we actually get more people to appreciate the craft?
20: Right. Like you shared with us earlier, over the past 20 years, there have been many milestones and achievements. Is there one particular experience, one particular achievement, perhaps, that means the most to you?
1: I think there are many significant things, but if you ask me sincerely, I feel that this 20 years, I have tried to recreate the heritage into a contemporary language. Mm. So what I mean is, for example, my grandma was a Peranakan, so I love Peranakan things.
20: Mm-hmm.
1: But how do you make it into a modern statement?
20: Okay.
1: Because kabayas are beautiful, but we don't design kabayas. So what I do is I interpret the forms, the colors, the motifs, and then I start to incorporate them into everyday wear. For example, our Phoenix jacket.
20: Right.
1: Was a pair of Phoenix inspired by the wedding jacket, but it's a modern bomber zipper jacket that you wear every day.
20: Ah.
1: So this whole process of research, interpreting continuously over 20 years is something that I felt I was proud of. For example, the latest collection where we're inspired by Imperial Porcelains.
20: Mm-hmm.
1: So I studied believe me, like maybe even sometimes up to a year to look at how the significance of it and things like that. But I didn't want to just regurgitate it or just appropriate culture. So after understanding it, I turned the flowers, replaced them with our tropical blooms.
20: The orchid.
1: Yeah, the orchids, the frangipanis. And even when we are younger, there is this productivity bee, Timmy the bee.
20: Oh, yes. Oh, does Timmy the bee feature as well?
1: Yes, there's Timmy the bee featured.
20: Okay, I'm looking at your website right now. You can show me where he features later.
1: There's a very small bee in the necktie that I brought for you that it's inside as well.
20: I see. Yes. Thank you so much. And I'll be very, very pleased and very privileged to have a look at that necktie in just a little while.
1: Yes.
20: And in just a little while as well, Vivian, I'll invite you to share with us what you'd say in your letter to your younger self. We're speaking today with the founder and creative director of Fuchsia Lane Fashion Label. She's at the forefront of reinterpreting and pushing the boundaries of Nanyang fashion. Vivian Ong Lin is our guest today. Stay with us on A Letter to Myself.
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20: It's 8:30. Good evening. Healthcare workers will soon have the expertise to redesign their job roles to better serve their patients and enhance their own career prospects. This has been made possible by a new workforce accelerator program. NHG Health says the redesign is more urgent than ever as health demands shift rapidly and tech becomes more involved in work. The Workforce Accelerator Program provides healthcare workers with a structured 4-stage process. They look at what patients need, how an existing role can be redesigned to meet the needs, and if not, what new roles can be created to fill the gap. Here's Thomas Liu, Deputy Director for Learning and Organization Development at NHG.
13: To be able to meet this rapidly changing needs of our patients as well as residents, our workforce will need to acquire the agency to be able to review their work and job tasks and to be able to reimagine how the future care models is going to be like. What are the future needs of their patients and residents? And then to be able to do work redesign in their own settings.
20: 36 redesigned roles have already been developed. They are expected to be part of the workforce by 2036. Among them is the role of General Hospital Practice Principal Doctor. The new job scope builds on surgeons' existing knowledge, allowing them to perform a surgery remotely with a robot from a distance in another room or even from another country. Senior Minister of State for Health, Tan Kiat Hau, says such tech enhances expertise and does not replace it.
14: Our challenge is not simply responsible AI. It is responsible professional development in the age of AI. We have long understood the risks of de-skilling. Today, we must also guard against mis-skilling. People becoming highly proficient at using technology, but less confident exercising their own judgment. Patients deserve better than that. Our healthcare professionals deserve better than that too. Technology should strengthen expertise, but never replace it.
20: Residents in Singapore can soon access their health needs using just one app. Public healthcare apps, including the SingHealth Health Buddy app, NUHS app, and the NHG Health app, will be merged into just one Health Hub app by November this year. The other apps will be progressively decommissioned by February next year. During the transition period from now till February, existing healthcare apps will operate concurrently with the enhanced Health Hub app. Listed companies on the Singapore Exchange are set to get more support in disclosing emissions in order to better manage climate risks and strengthen resilience. SGX has partnered with green fintech data platform Greenprint to enhance its disclosure portal and provide more resources for firms to engage supply chains. Sustainability and the Environment Minister Grace Fu says such support is critical to protect against disruptions and climate change.
0: When companies systematically assess and then disclose climate-related risks, they are often better able to identify vulnerabilities and strengthen their resilience. It provides investors and financial institutions with greater transparency and confidence. It enables stakeholders to assess how companies are preparing for a changing climate. Sustainability disclosure is not the end goal. It is the foundation upon which meaningful climate action is built.
20: SGX's improved disclosure portal will tap Greenprint's digital infrastructure. It'll also include new features such as guided workflows, automated calculations, and AI-powered tools. These make it easier for firms to do sustainability reporting. Singapore and Japan's trade organizations will expand their partnership into areas like precision medicine and biotechnology. Enterprise Singapore and the Japan External Trade Organization also renewed their Memorandum of Cooperation for a further 3 years. And that's as the two countries celebrate 60 years of diplomatic relations. Another expanded area of collaboration is to encourage cross-border growth for firms. This will include high-growth, small companies and larger firms with strong innovation through efforts like business matching. As firms face geopolitical tensions and advancing technology, Singapore's Minister of State for Trade and Industry, Gan Xiao Huang, says it's important to work with trusted partners in strategic sectors.
2: Singapore and Japan are already exchanging views and collaborating in several of these areas, including semiconductors, quantum computing, AI, pharmaceuticals, and energy. These are areas that will shape the future, not just in Singapore and Japan, but the region. By connecting our companies, investors, researchers, and innovation ecosystems, JETRO can help translate these emerging opportunities into practical partnerships and sustainable growth.
20: And that's the news here on CNA 938. For headlines anytime, stay with us. You can also get those headlines and the full stories on cna.asia. Quick check on the traffic situation. Once again, an accident on the CTE towards the SLE at the Yio Chu Kang Road exit. A vehicle broken down on the PIE towards Tuas after Clementi. And traffic is also heavy on the CTE towards the SLE between Ang Mo Kio Avenue 3 and Brattle Road. Please drive with care wherever you are.
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20: Thanks very much for staying with us on A Letter to Myself on CNA 938. With us in the studio today, Vivian Ong Lin. She is the founder and creative director of Fuchsia Lane Fashion Label and the Nanyang Fashion Gallery. She started this this venture in 2006. This is your 20th year. Congratulations, Vivian.
1: Thank you.
20: And once again, a very important gentleman who has been an integral part of that journey, sitting just next to your right. Once again, Mr. Gary Hong.
4: That's correct.
20: And the reason why it's become an inside joke for us now, because the whole evening I've been calling Gary by a completely different name, even though I know he's Gary, but I've been saying a different name. I apologize for that. And coincidentally, that wrong name came up in the news twice. So I think that the universe is trying to tell us something. Maybe your middle name can be Thomas, you know. Okay. But Gary Young is with us as well. But of course, our main guest today, Vivian, who was very kindly brought in a little gift for me. I shouldn't say a little gift. This is quite significant, actually, because it's so beautiful. It's a necktie, and the print is really quite lovely. It features a whole bunch of local flowers. I see the orchid.
1: Yes.
20: Quite prominently displayed. It's a very floral tie. Tell us about the significance of this tie that you brought in, Vivian.
1: Okay, the story comes from the fact that the inspiration is from Impure Porcelains. So Impure Porcelains in the Manchurian Dynasty.
20: Okay.
1: And in
20: the Qing Dynasty.
1: The Qing Dynasty, mm. And then they call it Falang Tai. Mm. So during that time, the Western missionaries brought with them into China the enameling techniques. And before that, the porcelains were singular colours.
20: Right.
1: But after the kings, the emperors, the three emperors, you know, Qianlong, Yongzhen and Kangxi, they loved all these arts so much that they got their own artisans to work with the Western missionaries to create a new form of these colours on their porcelains.
20: Right.
1: So I really love them. And every time I go to museum, I will read about them and I do in-depth research. So I thought to myself, okay, how do we share aesthetics with our younger generation? And how do we, most importantly, make it relevant to them?
20: Yes.
1: So how I made it relevant to them is to incorporate like tropical blooms, and Vanda Miss Joachim is one of our, you know,
20: absolutely, national flowers. Flower, yeah.
1: And even growing up, I was very close with some of the icons that we had. So that's why there's a Timmy the Bee inside.
20: Oh, yes. Now that you pointed out. Yes, I do see a little bee there. Yes.
1: Yes. And so we printed it on various different fabrics. Like we printed it on lace, on sports mesh. Mm-hmm. And on the sports mesh, we made it into a qipao top.
20: Okay.
1: Because, you know, I was also looking at people's lifestyle. Nowadays, people like to wear sportswear. So they don't like something that's too restrictive. Mm. So what happens if we print it on sports mesh and make it a sports mesh qipao top?
20: Yes.
1: And turn out it was really one of our most popular designs because of the stretch and the movement.
20: And also very breezy. It's very...
1: Designed for the tropics.
20: Yeah, exactly. Like you said earlier in our conversation, one defining element about Nanyang fashion, in your opinion, has to be the practicality of it designed for the tropics.
1: Yes.
20: Right? Yeah. So thank you so much for this sign. And another important aspect of this is that it's made here in Singapore.
1: Yes.
20: Sorry, not made. You corrected me just
1: crafted
20: now. Crafted. I apologize. I have to give it its due regard. It's handcrafted here in Singapore.
1: Yes, because Beautiful. We have our own atelier and our artisans. Actually, one of the mission on why we started this labor is also to groom the next generation of artisans.
20: Very nice. And we'll talk a bit more about the future in just a little while. But at this point in time, you're here to share with us the most valuable lessons you've gained on your journey. Mm-hmm. If you could write a letter to your younger self, Vivian, at whatever point in your journey, what would be the most important messages you'd say in this letter to your younger self?
1: I would probably say that you have to believe in yourself first before you expect others to believe you.
20: Okay, why is this important to you?
1: Because as an entrepreneur, sometimes you'll be in a very lonely path where what you're doing, people don't see it yet.
20: Mm.
1: I may have very compelling ideas in my head, but you know, it probably doesn't exist yet. And when people ask me, so tell me someone that has done it before, I'll probably say, no, it hasn't been done before, but I will do it.
20: Mm.
1: Then usually people will come with their reservation, say, but if no one's done it before, then how do you think you can do it?
20: Yeah.
1: Then I would say that there will have to be someone who can do it. If not, how do planes get invented?
20: Wow. Have you always been a very self-confident, self-assured person?
1: I think I always had a lot of questions. I'm a very curious person. Mm. I have a good friend who calls me a nickname of the girl with the 10,000 questions. And when I was in school, I would ask like, why do we have to do this? And And you know, in schools last time, they basically said that just follow. So even when I was out working, sometimes I find I couldn't really gel with other people because I had questions in my mind, like, why do we have to do this? And people cannot really give me an answer. They would just say, oh, you know, someone says this, why don't we just follow?
4: Yeah.
1: So now that I'm a boss, the good thing is I can question and then I can find the answers.
4: Yes, absolutely.
1: Yeah, and I have to believe it that it will work before other people start to you know, have faith in you.
4: Yeah. This message, though, to your younger self, believe in yourself before you can get other people to believe in you, right? Were there points in time in the earlier part of the journey where you maybe didn't feel so confident, especially when you encountered early setbacks? And what did you tell yourself? How did you overcome those periods, perhaps, of momentary doubt? Or you never faced doubt?
1: I do face doubt, but the doubt that I face is not like, not despair, but more like, okay, this didn't work. Then what other ways can I do to make this work? But I will not tell myself, oh, let's give up.
4: Right.
1: I have this, they call it, what does Gary call it?
4: Gary is just here. Gary can answer. What does Gary call it? Speak into the mic, Gary.
7: I think this is so, she has this drive to constantly question herself, is this the best? So she'll always keep asking, did I do good enough? Is it better? Can I do it any better? So a lot of times I have to just tell her, look, you've done your best. Just give you a break and move on.
1: So for example, if a response wasn't very good, I would ask myself, it's not because this thing wasn't good. It was like, was it enough in publicity? Was it they understood? Did they grasp the meaning of it? Did we do enough publicity? Were the products attractive? But I won't say, okay, nah, let's not do it again and give up. I won't.
4: Right. You have tenacity.
1: Okay, right. I think tenacity.
4: Gary's nodding his head vigorously now.
7: With a capital T.
4: See, I knew it was a good idea to have Gary join in the conversation.
1: That's his first.
4: Yeah, and we're on this is Gary's first media interview.
7: Yes.
4: Thank you very much, Gary. Thank you so much for sharing that first message. Vivian, you believe in yourself. You have to believe in yourself first before you can get other people to believe in you. What's your second message in your letter?
1: I would say be more patient with people. I guess when I was much younger, I can be seen as rather impatient. But it's not because that I was unkind, but recently I just did a Clifton test and I was told that my five strengths, the top strengths was futuristic, which means that you can see the future and be inspired by the vision and very focused. So I can imagine that someone like that, the other people must have thought it was like a strangeling. So when I wasn't able to understand why people couldn't see what I see, in the past, I was a bit more impatient. And also because I didn't have the luxury of, you know, rising up the corporate ladder to slowly learn how to lead people. So as long as I started, I have to lead people.
4: Yeah.
1: So there wasn't really someone who shared me, you know, how do you lead people. So it was really based on trial and error. So of course, now after all these years, I've matured, and with all the reading and talking to people, I realized that we have to be more patient with people. Everyone understands things and grow at a different pace.
4: Right.
1: And they are all trying their best. Everyone is trying their best every day. Yeah, even though they may not seem to be giving you what you want, but they are trying their best to give you what they think you want, I guess.
4: Right.
1: Yeah.
4: So there's a bit more empathy as well for the people that who work with you.
1: Yes.
4: Right.
1: So and then they saw the change in me.
4: Right. You know what I'm going to have to ask to do now, right? The gentleman sitting next to you, I'm going to the people around you see the change in you, Gary?
7: Yes. Especially after I joined, I think the team generally found her a lot more approachable. Because previously it's like, okay, the boss is in, everybody keep quiet and look, don't get eye contact. But now it's like, at least they will bother to joke with her.
1: And also because I'm a focused person, I really focus and I don't do small talk. That was worse. So when, let's say if I'm chatting with you, I will not look at my handphone.
4: Right.
1: Or when I'm drawing, I will be completely out of this world. Nobody gets to me.
4: You're completely immersed in what you're doing.
1: Yes.
4: You are a very present person.
1: Yes. So if I talk to you for 3 hours, I won't check the phone for 3 hours.
4: Wow. I think that's such a rare trait these days. Yeah.
1: And if I go out with my nephew and niece, I talk to them, I don't check the phone.
4: That's a good thing, right?
1: Which is, yeah, but it's really quill because they will say, why have they been messaging you and you didn't reply, you know?
4: Oh, I see.
1: How can you not see it? But I think that the best gift to someone in front of you is your presence.
4: Yeah, absolutely. And it's so rare. And thank you for reminding us of that. Yeah, so that second message, be more patient with the people around you.
1: Mm.
4: Yeah. And by the way, before we go to the third message, and I think what's meaningful about that second message, be more patient with the people around you, is because just now you also shared with us that you can appreciate how, you know, even though they may not always give you exactly what you want, but they are giving you what they think you want. And there's an intentionality and perhaps some sincerity behind that as well.
1: Yes. So, I mean, I see it, but for example, my team, I see them really trying hard. So sometimes I tell myself that I shouldn't be using my own yardstick to you know, get them to do what I think is good, because we all have different experiences. We all have different experiences. So then I'll start to learn how to explain to them, because leadership is also about explaining to them such that you bring them on.

0: or, you know, and then, but to do that, it really takes a long time because there is a lot of things you need to change. For example, changing the mindset of how artisans are being perceived.
1: Mm.
0: So in the past, people will see artisans as blue collar workers.
1: Yes.
0: But I have been to places like Italy, Milan, and Japan. They do treat their artisans with respect.
1: Absolutely.
0: Even if they just do one thing that's very good, like they've been doing it for this lifetime. The second thing is to give them progress. So in the past, it was more like apprenticeship, and then you basically learn and you learn whatever you can learn. But if you have progress, it becomes something more encouraging. Like, you know that you started in this level, and then maybe after some time you're in this level, and it's really up to your own progress.
1: Yeah.
0: And the last will be, that's the reason why we're doing the Nyan Fashion Gallery, is to get people to appreciate aesthetics, well-made products, so that with people willing to pay, the artisan's livelihood is sustained and dignified.
1: Absolutely. And we'll have you share with us a little bit more about the Nanyang Fashion Gallery in just a little while. But at this point in time, thank you so much, Vivian, for sharing with us those three messages to your younger self. Very valuable insights. When we continue in just a little while, Vivian shares with us some insights as well on, you know, for a younger person who may think of starting their own fashion label, you know, what are the top three things he or she would need to bear in mind? Stay with us for that conversation on A Letter to Myself on CNA 938.
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1: Let's continue our conversation on A Letter to Myself with the founder and creative director of the Fuchsia Lane fashion label and Nanyang Fashion Gallery, Vivian Ong Lin, who is at the forefront of reinterpreting and pushing forward Nanyang fashion here in Singapore, in the region. Vivian, you took this journey by yourself with your then boyfriend, now husband, Gary, by your side in 2006. You started your fashion label with just $500. It's grown very significantly since then. If a younger person, you know, listening to our conversation right now and inspired by what you've achieved, they're thinking, can I, you know, I'm passionate about fashion, I want to start my own label as well. What top three pieces of insights or advice would you give such a person so that he or she can succeed with a fashion label?
0: I would think, although everyone now know that I started as a fashion designer, but now I've grown, you know, to be doing beyond fashion into culture. But for the people who want to ask me for my advice, I would think that before you start, you have to ask yourself, what value do you think you can bring to the world?
1: Right. What's new? What's new?
0: It's not just new, but really, what value do you bring to the world?
1: Okay, what was your answer to that question when you started 20 years ago?
0: Okay, when I first started 20 years ago, I felt that there was a high level of throwaway fashion.
1: Okay.
0: So then I start to remember that my mom was, she had some pieces from her young until, you know, she had those pieces that she handed down. And I was thinking that why don't we do clothes anymore that people cherished. That people cherish. And true enough, when I do this, our label's been 20 years and our clients of 20 years tell me that your clothes did not spoil.
1: After 20 years?
0: Yes, wow. They say they still keep it, and then some of them, they give it to people who cherish it, and then they can still wear it. Yeah.
1: That's such a testament. You must feel so heartened when you hear something like that.
0: Yes, because some of them have been so long with me, and then they even told me that we still have this piece.
1: Wow.
0: Yeah.
1: That's amazing.
0: So bring value not only just in terms of novelty, but like what are you bringing to mankind?
1: Beyond just the idea of fashion.
0: Yeah, beyond just the idea of fashion. For example, are you telling a story that no one has told?
1: Right.
0: Or are you doing something that is a different technology? Or something of value.
1: Right. Thank you so much. So that the first piece of advice, ask yourself, what difference, what value are you bringing to the table?
0: Yeah.
1: And maybe not just confine it to the idea of fashion, but using perhaps fashion as a platform for a bigger idea.
0: Yes.
1: Like what you're doing right now. Yeah. What's the second thing?
0: Learn more about different cultures.
1: Okay.
0: Learn more about different cultures and have an open mind.
1: Right. Why do you think this is important for someone thinking of starting an own fashion label?
0: Because, I mean, I have been taking interns in for the last almost 20 years. So,

0: We do speak to interns and interview them as well. So sometimes I when I ask them questions, they will say, oh, but this is not the thing that I like. So I find that sense of, okay, nah, this is not what I like. Mm. But I think that if you're truly a good designer, you don't have to like everything, but you need to be able to appreciate it.
1: Yes, because that's where fresh ideas and perspective can come from.
0: Yeah.
1: Outside of your comfort zone.
0: Yes, you don't have to like it as you wear the style, but you have to appreciate it because there is a beauty in everything.
1: Yeah. Thank you very much for reminding us of that very important perspective. What's the third piece of advice you give a younger person?
0: Expect rejections.
1: Ah, okay. This is so important.
0: Yeah, expect rejections. It's from my own experience, for every 100 rejections, maybe there's one yes.
1: Mm.
0: But that yes is going to probably change the path of your life. But yes, expect that many rejections. There'll be people out of their good heart, they'll say that this does not work, no, this is not good, and blah, blah, blah. Take it in your stride. Understand why they said that. And maybe they didn't really understand what you're trying to do. That's why they said that. So expect rejections. They are not the end of the world.
1: Right. I think that's so valuable and so important, especially for a younger generation to appreciate. And you've got to be tenacious, like you, with a capital T, like what Gary said just now.
0: Capital T.
1: Thank you so much for those three pieces of advice. I think they are very valuable for someone thinking of taking a similar path as you have. You've started a relatively new project as well. It's called the Nanyang Fashion Gallery. Mm. In a nutshell, tell us what it's meant to achieve.
0: So after 20 years, I realized what we are doing is beyond fashion. We have been doing all this intense research and collaboration, artisans and all this. So we thought that we should now start a cultural platform which promotes Nanyang identity through design, through research, through education. So we're even thinking of having cultural programs for children where we share with them their identity through fashion.
1: Okay.
0: So for example, like what I'm wearing now is inspired by Nanyang architecture.
1: Okay, describe for us what you're wearing now.
0: So if you look at this Nanyang architecture, there's this arch here.
1: So you're wearing a black dress, sleeveless black dress.
0: A black top.
1: Black top,
0: yes.
1: Okay.
0: There's an arch. It's a silk panel. And this arch is reminiscent of the arch that you find in a lot of Nanyang buildings.
1: Okay.
0: This arch.
1: Right. There's a goldfish as well. Is that
0: yes.
1: a goldfish?
0: And this is goldfish. Mm. So this goldfish you can actually see in a lot of the Nanyang buildings as well, which is like the raised reliefs on the walls.
1: Ah,
0: yes.
1: Now that you mention.
0: They call it Qian Yin, I think, in Chinese. Okay. So to do all this research, we put in a lot of time to distill them such that they become essence. And then I think these are interesting things that people can learn through fashion rather than just, you know, tell them in a history lesson. Probably they'll be very bored.
1: Absolutely.
0: Yeah. Very and cool. That's why now we are doing the retrospective showcase.
1: Very cool. And we'll find out more about that on your website. That's on the
0: website? On our website. We're still having this showcase where we are sharing 20 years of how we shape Nanyang fashion.
1: Beautiful. And the website will give it at the end of our chat today. By this point in time, Vivian, if you could have one big message in another letter this time to your future self. We've got about 30 seconds.
0: 30 seconds, okay.
1: What's the one big message to your future self?
0: I hope that I stay true to the vision, even if the building was difficult. Because some things that are worth building are not easy, but because they matter.
1: Mm. Thank you so much. I think that sums everything up. Vivian, it's been a pleasure speaking with you. Thank you so much for sharing the journey.
0: Thank you for having us.
1: And to Gary as well. Thank you for joining us on the conversation as well.
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1: Thanks so much, as always, for your company. It's 9 o'clock. I'm Joel Chua. Coming up in just a little while, we take a stroll with Melanie Oliveira. Well, not quite a stroll, but a virtual plane ride to Croatia, specifically the Dalmatian coast, sprawling palace compounds, and even what's called a sea organ. Melanie Oliveira and her guest take us there on Destination Anywhere after the 9 o'clock news. And after the 9:30 news, Daniel Martin and his expert medical guest join us with this evening's edition of Health Matters. Stay with us for that conversation as well. But first, it's now 1 minute past 9 o'clock. Good evening. Malaysia's Prime Minister Anwar Ibrahim says Norway's cancellation of a missile deal reflects dangerous Western double standards on international law. Mr. Anwar said this at the Asia-Pacific Roundtable in Kuala Lumpur. In May, Norway revoked export licenses of certain defense technologies despite a contract signed with Malaysia in 2018. Mr. Anwar warned that such actions undermine trust between Western nations and countries in the global south. He said European Union leaders, including France's Emmanuel Macron and Italy's Giorgia Meloni, assured him Norway's decision does not represent the wider European position. He also dismissed earlier Malaysian suspicions of United States pressure, saying Washington continues supplying weapons to Malaysia. Mr. Anwar also cited the conflict in Gaza, Israel's bombing of Lebanon, and the civil war in Sudan as systemic devaluations of international norms and laws. Iran is warning again of a forceful response if oil tankers deviate from approved routes while transiting the Strait of Hormuz. The Iranian military is also cautioning against what it calls U.S. interference in the waterway, which it considers a threat to national sovereignty. Tough talk, even as both Washington and Tehran hailed progress after indirect negotiations in Doha. The next meeting will take place after a six-day funeral for the late Iranian supreme leader. Kate Fisher for CNA reports from Washington, D.C. Now she has more on how Washington could respond to Iran's warning.
10: Well, I think probably in the same way that it has responded by in the past by Donald Trump, the president, saying that that is not acceptable, that these waterways, the Straits of Hormuz, are international and they should be free for any nation to transit. Donald Trump, speaking yesterday to reporters, was very buoyant about the situation in the Strait, saying that we have record numbers of ships leaving. We know that around 35 ships have transited there in the last 24 hours. And it is really important, of course, to the US president that that continues to increase. He knows that domestically, the cost of filling up your car at the gas station is really important to American voters, and he knows he needs to keep those fuel prices low, especially ahead of the midterm elections coming up in November. So keeping free transit through the Strait is vital for the US president, and the Iranians know that, of course, and that is why they know they can use this as leverage to try to put pressure on the Americans at the negotiating table. And I think it's important to point out that the transit of the Strait of Hormuz was not an issue until Donald Trump and Israel began this war on Iran.
1: Kate Fisher reporting. Cathay Pacific says it will resume flights to the Middle East from the 1st of September. It follows the United States and Iran signaling that efforts to end the war remain viable. Hong Kong's flagship airline has suspended flights to Dubai and Riyadh since the war broke out at the end of February. It said it would resume daily passenger flights to Dubai and four-time weekly passenger flights to Riyadh from September. Freighter services to Riyadh will resume from the 1st of August. Singapore is making a $15 million investment over the next 3 years to drive its push to tap emerging technologies like AI for social good, as it looks to become a global leader in the space. Speaking at an inaugural conference for sector partners, Social and Family Development Minister Masago Zulkifli says the government will lead efforts to bridge innovation with frontline expertise.
5: Singapore is well positioned to seize this moment. We are small enough to move fast and connected enough to share. The partners needed to make it happen are already in this room. Technology companies who can co-develop scalable solutions, research institutions, and who can help us validate and refine them, and SSAs with invaluable frontline knowledge. Together, we have everything we need to lead. But this means, though, that we must move fast and more intentionally.
1: He adds that AI must be developed responsibly rather than replacing frontline professionals. The technology is expected to reduce routine work, allowing workers more time for their core work with families. He adds that any new tools must remain human-centered with professional oversight and safeguards. To kickstart this next phase of transformation, the ministry signed two new partnerships with ST Engineering and NCS to develop and pilot emerging technologies for the social service sector. Singapore will tighten fire safety requirements for timber scaffolds at construction sites come the start of next year. The changes are aimed at reducing fire risks and improving workplace safety. CNA's Caitlin Ng with this report, featuring Thomas Liu, project manager at the Hui Lun Scaffolding Construction.
5: Good ideas, no.
1: I would apologize for that. We'll bring you the correct report from Caitlin Ng.
11: Now, if you've walked past construction sites, you've probably seen scaffolding surrounding buildings while works go on. A lot of these structures are made out of metal, but some have components made out of timber, particularly for lower-rise projects. Now the problem is, timber is combustible, meaning that once ignited by sparks from hot works or other sources, it could fuel a fire that spreads rapidly, making it difficult for workers to evacuate and for firefighters to get the blaze under control. Now that's why new rules will soon limit how long these timber scaffolds can remain on-site and in use. Starting from 1st of January next year, the Manpower Ministry will cut the maximum duration for use of such structures from 9 months to just 3. Besides reducing the amount of combustible timber that is remaining on site over time, the reduced duration is also supposed to ensure that these structures are replaced and renewed regularly. Now that's supposed to mitigate the safety risks that come from the deterioration of the material, be it from weather exposure or daily wear and tear.
12: The issue of scaffolding safety was brought to the forefront last November when a massive fire at a Hong Kong apartment complex killed over 160 people. The buildings were undergoing major renovations and fire spread quickly via the bamboo scaffolding around the blocks. The tragedy reignited concerns over the risks posed by combustible workplace materials. For one Singapore firm, timber accounts for up to 40% of the scaffolds it installs, mainly for painting and renovation. It says timber was once significantly cheaper and quicker to erect than metal scaffolds.
13: Over time, the cost of the timber has actually increased a lot. And so the cost advantage over metal has reduced significantly over the years.
12: While it supports a new safety requirement, it says projects that rely on timber scaffolds for long periods will face higher costs.
13: If the construction were to engage timber scaffold that maybe requires 6 months, it means that the scaffold has to be rebuilt every 3 months, and that will incur cost and labor significantly more.
12: The Manpower Ministry says extensions beyond the three-month limit may be granted on a case-by-case basis. Labour MP Melvin Yong welcomes the move, saying they're a step towards better protecting workers.
1: CNA's Caitlin Ng with that report. A new cycling and pedestrian bridge on the PIE linking Bishan to the city centre is nearly complete and is expected to be completed by the second half of next year. The news desk's Noor Farhan tells us more.
14: Parts of the expressway will be closed on four nights between mid-July and mid-August. That's when the remaining segments will be installed. This will be done during the lowest traffic hours from 12 midnight to 5 a.m. to minimize inconvenience to road users. When completed, residents can cycle from Bishan to the city centre in under 30 minutes. It's the final link that'll create a continuous 10-kilometre green route. National Development Minister Chee Hong Tat says works on other projects have also begun, and these include a new park connector linked to the bridge and a wider path along Kallang River. There are plans to use the open space beneath Whampoa Flyover along CTE for sports like pickleball.
1: And that's the news here on CNA 938. For headlines anytime, stay with us. You can also get those headlines and the full stories on cna.asia. Quick check on the traffic situation. If you're driving, please be aware of an accident on the CTE towards the SLE and the Yio Chu Kang Road exit. Roadworks, this is about a vehicle broken down on the TPE towards the SLE at the Tampines Avenue 12 exit. Another instance of a vehicle broken down. This one's on the SLE towards the CTE before Woodlands Avenue 2. Please drive safely. Weather-wise, tomorrow, thundery showers over the northern, eastern and central parts of Singapore in the afternoon. Temperatures hitting 33 degrees Celsius.
15: Destination Anywhere flies you to a geographically diverse country that's often called the gateway to Eastern Europe. This is CNA 938. I'm Melanie Olivero. I'm talking about Croatia, described by many as a dream destination where crystal clear waters, historic towns and stunning coastal scenery come together. So what can you do there? Well, consider exploring the breathtaking Dalmatian coast, stroll along Dubrovnik's ancient city walls and experience the enchanting sea organ in Zadar, where ocean waves create a natural musical performance. My guest says Croatia offers an unforgettable adventure at every turn, and she wants to relive her memories with us. She's back for a second chat with me, so let's welcome back Ivy EU. She's the Deputy Branch Associate Director at property firm Orange Tea and Tie, and she's a former Mrs. Singapore World 2024 third runner-up as well. Ivy, you visited Croatia with your daughter to reward her for studying hard for her O-levels, yeah?
0: Yes.
15: Why Croatia and not, for example, South Korea or Japan? Because many of the youth that we know, and I know, in fact, they would love to go to either Japan or South Korea. They dream of traveling there. Why Croatia, really, is the question.
0: Well, that's very interesting. It's true that most of the youngsters likes to go Japan and Korea, but for my daughter, she is very much into buildings. So during that time when she is just secondary school, she was telling me a lot of fascination about buildings. So she wanted to see castles and palace and all this. So I was thinking if we were to go to the ASEAN country or Asia country, we may not be able to explore the ancient buildings. That's why we choose Croatia, because it's one of the very unique coast area. Instead of the Europe where we go London or US, Croatia has a huge history of all those in the 70s or even the 60s, 50s buildings. And that was also something that I wish to go, because Croatia is not a well-visited country. So we would like to explore the various locations there. And also knowing that some of the sites are actually filmed for certain movies. That's why we were fascinated about that.
15: Oh, like the Game of Thrones TV show,
0: yes,
15: yeah?
0: Yes, correct.
15: Okay, all right. We'll talk about that in just a while. But how long did your trip there take?
0: That was about 14 days.
15: How long did the trip take to go from Singapore to Croatia?
0: That's about 14 hours.
15: So 14 hours you spent to get there and 14 days you spent there.
0: Mm.
15: Yeah, okay. All right, let's start with some of the areas you and your daughter discovered. There is a place called the Pula Arena. It is a Roman amphitheatre located in Pula, that's in western Croatia. It is the only remaining Roman amphitheatre to have four side towers entirely preserved, unlike the famous Colosseum in Rome in Italy. So tell us how you explored it, and like the Colosseum, how long did you have to queue to get in? So let's talk about the queue first.
16: Well, basically it was a winter time, November that year, so we queue about maybe 45 to an hour just to get in, because that November time is already the tourist attraction time, right? And it was cold. Okay, it was winter time. And even though we queued for quite a long while, but she was very patient because we want to go in to really have a look at the amphitheatre towers that they have, because it was built with old technology, not what we have now in our days. But in the olden days, where technology is very much not even discovered, they are actually building brick to brick. So we were fascinated by how in ancient times, it's just like Rome don't build in one day, but the way it is built with the kind of calculations they have for the angling of each piece of the bricks actually is very precise and something very amazing. Being able to see all this historical building.
15: Okay, so for an architecture lover like your daughter, I'm sure it was a dream come true for her as well. Okay,
16: yes.
15: So how did you explore it then? Did you walk around a lot?
16: Yes, we walk around for the next couple of hours because we do have some time setting there, and the tourist guide was explaining to us that you have to walk the ground. Because in Croatia, most of the ground are actually in stones and not the kind of cement flooring that we have, or tarp flooring. So they are basically in stones. So if you are not paying attention, you may get a little, you know, trip off. But we are wearing boots and shoes, so that's fine. And stepping into each piece of the ground, we feel the different vibes because it's very natural. It's not something cement that we, or those kind of flooring that we have in normal buildings. So it was really experiential into looking at all these ancient areas.
15: Yeah, okay. Definitely something to remember for sure. And you also went to the Diocletian's Palace.
16: Yes.
15: I'm hoping that's the way they say it, but it's a UNESCO World Heritage Site, which comprises the ruins of this palace, and it's built between the late 3rd and the early 4th centuries AD.
16: Yes.
15: It's quite a sprawling compound, the pictures that I saw, and you can discover places like the Cathedral of St. Domnius and the Temple of Jupiter. Tell us more. What did you see?
16: Wow, it was very amazing with the architecture built during that time, because it was actually crafted with stones and probably sands. So it looks more like a caveman kind of thing when we go in. And inside there is like an amphitheater. And they were just very nice. Some singers was doing some singing there. They do not need any sound equipment. Basically, they sing there. The whole place has a surround sound system, which is very amazing, because this is like a mother of nature thing that is crafted in a way with the, like I mentioned to you, the very precise way of they measure how they build that particular area is truly amazing. Then next thing, in the palace itself, we get to see all the ancient artifacts and things. We really feel the rich historical feel of everything when we go inside. And it was, of course, inside there's a little bit of stale air. So you really feel that last time when they built such buildings, right, they didn't think about airflow in a way, because it's an old place. Definitely the air is not as fresh as what we have in the outside.
15: Yeah.
16: So you couldn't really stay there for much of a long time, probably an hour or so. You need to come out to get fresh air.
15: And where else did you go?
16: Well, we also visit one of the lake that is nearby there. I don't know the name of the lake, but it was very beautiful setting, and it's very near to the coast area, because that area has different parts of it. And because it's actually in winter time, we still feel the cool air breeze, even though it's cold, but the breeze is very relaxing. Yeah. And my daughter has that natural instinct about building, because she will go and touch the stones and all this to have a feel. And to be frank, after this trip, right, when she goes into Poly, she actually selected a sustainable building and engineering course.
15: Ah.
16: So I can see that her interest in buildings has derived from there.
15: Yeah.
16: And currently, she's now in NUS study architecture.
15: Okay, so she definitely took the right trip with you, that's for sure. Let's also talk about the Zadar City Gates, or Zadar City Gates, which was built way back in the 1500s by the Venetians. It is in Zadar City on Croatia's Dalmatian coast, southwestern Croatia. Can you tell us what these gates look like and how high the walls are?
16: Wow. To be frank, when I was there, I cannot imagine how high it was. But I actually did a Google search. Let me trace. So it's approximately 1,040 meters. So it's about 6,360 feet in terms of the length. Because in the city itself, the height can go up to even 25 meters or 82 feet. So this is what I got it from the Google site. Because when we are there, we feel so small because of the wall setting and the gates.
15: Yeah.
16: So it's also just amazing also that it's built in old century with old technology, how they actually can build with such a material and a manpower.
15: Okay, yeah. So it's quite imposing, quite long, and really a sight to behold for sure. Still in Zadar, we should take a walk to the sea organ. Everyone is called the sea organ, S-E-A organ,
16: yes.
15: which is an architectural sound art object where the sea waves play music. So what does it look like and how are these sounds produced?
16: To be frank, we cannot even see where is the sea organ because it's below our feet. So the way the coast is that they actually created hollows, tunnels, from what I understand from the tour guide that has shared with us. So we cannot visually see it, but we feel it because we are stepping on to the pathway, and below the pathway, they explain to us that these are the tunnels that they make it in a way of a certain angle. And when the sea wave comes in during the low tide and the high tide, they actually created some orchestra kind of feel. And that's why they call it a sea organ. Not the organ that we talk about in animals, but the organ about playing music. So it's so therapeutic that when we are standing there, we feel the waves in and out. It's a very amazing feel lah. Can't really explain into how musical it is, but it's definitely with a certain type of rhythm from the sea waves.
15: Yeah.
16: That's okay. So amazing.
15: So that's, it is of course bringing together architecture and
16: with instrumental.
15: Instrumentation, yeah.
16: Yes.
15: The architecture of instrumentation as well. So it truly is a sight to behold and definitely music to your ears, literally. Okay. Ivy, speaking, because we talked about the Zadar city walls just now, speaking of walls, you also went to see Dubrovnik's iconic city walls and you appreciated the natural beauty, of course, of, we're going to talk about Plitvice Lakes National Park. So tell us about the highlights from both places.
16: Well, the walls is also very outstanding, just like the previous one we talked about. It's just that the Dubrovnik ones are more in terms of the stone instead of the gates. The other one is the gates. Then for the other one, the lake itself is very amazing. We actually woke up at 5 a.m. before the sun is out because they say that there will be mist. The tour guide actually sent us there and we need to take a ancient kind of like those boat that is, you know, not the motor boat because why? They don't want to disturb the nature. Especially there were swans and also different natural animals that is staying inside because it's very, it's actually a created lake. It's not a natural one, but they make it into a way that it looks very natural. And that little tower in the middle of the lake is the highlight because there's a church on top of it. And we have to climb that staircase. I couldn't remember how many. I believe it's more than 100 steps. So there was no lift, no nothing. You literally have to walk through the stone steps to reach out to the top, whereby you get to see the view with all the mist. And it was already close to 6 a.m. or 6:30 a.m. You have that split of the sunlight that coming through the clouds and the mist mixed together. It looks like you are in heaven. That kind of feel. And from very, very far away, you can actually see the Alps. the Switzerland Alps.
15: The Swiss Alps, okay.
16: Yeah.
15: So this is Plitvice Lakes National Park. And then Dubrovnik, what did they tell you about the series and the movies filmed there?
16: Oh, yes, they talk about the Game of Thrones and all this, how they actually bring the horses and all those equipment up. Because, again, it's all steps and stone steps. So I can imagine if they were filming it, a lot of manpower, a lot of staff have to carry hand by hand and walk step by step there. So as we touch on each of the steps there, we also feel the fresh air and all the different sights. So basically, this whole trip is all about sightseeing, exploring the various types of castles, the building of stones. It's really different from what we would go for shopping and others. Yeah. Basically, over there is about scenery and exploration of the place and not so much about city living.
15: Yeah, exactly.
16: And I feel it's really a good trip to bring your children there. I think it's more suitable for teenagers because you need to walk quite a lot. And a teenager who likes to explore nature will be a very ideal trip for a family trip. Yeah.
15: Okay, Croatia it is then. We need to talk about what you ate there as well, because teenagers or grown-ups or no, we got to have some great food. So what local Croatian dishes did you eat while holidaying there? Can you list some of the more memorable eats for us?
16: Well, they are actually by the coast. They are more seafood-based. Mm. So I remember they have it more like the Spanish cuisine kind of thing. They mix it up with all the
15: tapas style.
16: Okay. Yes, correct. And then the other very interesting one was a pizza, but the pizza is not the open pizza that we have. In fact, it's a covered one.
15: Oh, a calzone.
16: So they put I don't know the name, but okay. I know that it's a pizza material, which is outside covering, and all the seafoods will in this tomato sauce kind of base. Mm-hmm. And then it's all like covered inside. So when they serve you, basically you don't know what is inside until they open up the pizza crust. Then you get to see the ingredients inside. So it was quite memorable. Mm-hmm. Other than that, they have very nice vegetable soup, very basic ones, which is fresh crops that is from their farms. And then on the seaside is mainly fish and seafoods. So we also went to one of the very unique one that they actually bring us into the middle of the sea, and we actually try the fresh oysters that is immediately collected from the sea.
15: They shucked it for you, lah.
16: Yes, they shucked it for us, and it was salty. Why? Because it's salted water.
15: Mm.
16: So we got to mix this lime and also a hint of Tabasco that goes with it. And we really enjoy the raw oyster. And it's really directly from the sea. You can see the oyster is alive. It is still pumping in. Yeah, that kind of feeling.
15: Still pulsating lah.
16: Yeah.
15: Okay, so oysters, seafood, calzones, and basically tapas style food as well, yeah?
16: Tapas style food.
15: What did you wash down with it? What drinks come to mind?
16: Oh, I don't drink alcohol. Uh-huh. Basically, we just take the water or maybe the
15: fruit juice.
16: Fruit juice, yeah. In general, yes. Yeah. Yes. Quite fresh, yeah.
15: Okay, so all in all, thumbs up from you and your daughter, yeah, for Croatia?
16: Yes.
15: We've been exploring the unique beauty and charm of Croatia with Ivy EU. She's the Deputy Branch Associate Director at property firm Orange Tea and Thai, and she's a former Mrs. Singapore World 2024 third runner-up. This has been Destination Anywhere, and I'm Melanie Olivero for CNA 938.

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5: It's 9:30. Good evening. Healthcare workers will soon have the expertise to redesign their job roles to better serve their patients and enhance their own career prospects. This has been made possible by a new Workforce Accelerator program. NHG Health says the redesign is more urgent than ever as health demands shift rapidly and tech becomes more involved in work. The Workforce Accelerator program provides healthcare workers with a structured four-stage process. They look at what patients need, how an existing role can be redesigned to meet the needs, and if not, what new roles can be created to fill the gap. Here's Thomas Liu, Deputy Director for Learning and Organization Development at NHG.
6: To be able to meet this rapidly changing needs of our patients as well as residents, our workforce will need to acquire the agency to be able to review their work and job tasks and to be able to reimagine how the future care models is going to be like. What are the future needs of their patients and residents? And then to be able to do work redesign in their own settings.
5: 36 redesigned roles have already been developed, and they are expected to be part of the workforce by 2036. Among them is the role of General Hospital Practice Principal Doctor. The new job scope builds on surgeons' existing knowledge, allowing them to perform surgery remotely with a robot from a distance in another room or even from another country. Senior Minister of State for Health, Tan Kit Hao, says such tech enhances expertise and not replaces it.
7: Our challenge is not simply responsible AI. It is responsible professional development in the age of AI. We have long understood the risks of de-skilling. Today, we must also guard against mis-skilling. People becoming highly proficient at using technology, but less confident exercising their own judgment. Patients deserve better than that. Our healthcare professionals deserve better than that too. Technology should strengthen expertise, but never replace it.
5: Residents in Singapore can soon access their health needs using just one app. Public healthcare apps, including the SingHealth Health Buddy app, NUHS app, and the NHG Health app, will be merged into just one Health Hub app by November this year. The other apps will be progressively decommissioned by February next year. During the transition period from now till February, existing healthcare apps will operate concurrently with the enhanced Health Hub app. Listed companies on the Singapore Exchange are set to get more support in disclosing emissions in order to better manage climate risks and strengthen resilience. SGX has partnered with green fintech data platform Greenprint to enhance its disclosure portal and provide more resources for firms to engage supply chains. Sustainability and the Environment Minister Grace Fu says such support is critical to protect against disruptions and climate change.
3: When companies systematically assess and then disclose climate-related risks, they are often better able to identify vulnerabilities and strengthen their resilience. It provides investors and financial institutions with greater transparency and confidence. It enables stakeholders to assess how companies are preparing for a changing climate. Sustainability disclosure is not the end goal. It is the foundation upon which meaningful climate action is built.
5: Well, SGX's improved disclosure portal will tap Greenprint's digital infrastructure. It'll include new features such as guided workflows, automated calculations, and AI-powered tools. These make it easier for firms to do sustainability reporting. Singapore and Japan's trade organizations will expand their partnership into areas like precision medicine and biotechnology. Enterprise Singapore and the Japan External Trade Organization also renewed their Memorandum of Cooperation for a further 3 years. That's as the two countries celebrate 60 years of diplomatic relations. CNA's Olivia Marzuki tells us more.
8: Another expanded area of collaboration is to encourage cross-border growth for firms. It will include high-growth small companies and larger firms with strong innovation through efforts like business matching. As firms face geopolitical tensions and advancing technology, Singapore's Minister of State for Trade and Industry says that it is important to work with trusted partners in strategic sectors.
9: Singapore and Japan are already exchanging views and collaborating in several of these areas, including semiconductors, quantum computing, AI, pharmaceuticals, and energy. These are areas that will shape the future, not just in Singapore and Japan, but the region. By connecting our companies, investors, researchers, and innovation ecosystems, JETRO can help translate these emerging opportunities into practical partnerships and sustainable growth.
5: And that was Ms. Gan Xiao Huang, Singapore's Minister of State for Trade and Industry, ending that report. The leaders of Japan and India have announced a series of agreements following summit talks in New Delhi. Key deals include closer cooperation on artificial intelligence, metals, and energy, as well as the preparation of a joint roadmap for economic security. A joint initiative was also launched to set up a 1,000 biogas and organic fertilizer plants across India. The leaders also announced an agreement on a defense co-development project with and in support from Indian Prime Minister Narendra Modi for Ms. Sanai Takaichi's call for a free and open Indo-Pacific that drew pushback from regional rival China. Neha Punia has been tracking developments for CNA and breaks down what else can be expected from Ms. Takaichi and Mr. Modi's meeting.
10: We do have a sense of what they're discussing. Sanae Takaichi saying that she wants to discuss urgent issues of economic and energy security with an aim to deepen this relationship in the light of current international situation. When it comes to energy cooperation, that's going to be a big focus. They are talking about potentially setting up a task force to stockpile liquefied natural gas. It's something that India and Japan both rely on, most of it coming through the Strait of Hormuz, and its prolonged closure has impacted both of these economies, India more so. So there's going to be talk about leveraging that common interest to build resilience for the future. They're talking about potentially a memorandum of understanding on artificial intelligence. India's big focus has been about ensuring that AI is developed with the good of humanity in mind, and that's something that there seems to be resonance with Japan as well. They're talking about cooperation on critical minerals and semiconductors, something that's crucial for the Indian economy, as well as talking about investments in the Indian economy.
5: Neha Punia reporting. And that's the news here on CNA 938. For headlines anytime, stay with us. You can also get those headlines and the full stories on cna.asia. Quick check on the traffic situation now. If you're driving, please be aware of an accident on the CTE towards the SLE. After Ang Mo Kio Avenue 1, please avoid Lane 1. A vehicle broken down on the BKE towards Woodlands after the KJE. And we've got heavy traffic on the CTE towards the SLE between Ang Mo Kio Avenue 3 and Brattle Road. Please drive safely wherever you are. Coming up in just a bit, Health Matters with Daniel Martin. Good evening.
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12: Then from 8 to 10 a.m., stay locked in for the morning report. We break down the headlines, discuss the issues, and get to the heart of the stories that matter. 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
11: And sometimes we sneak in a little bit of Taylor Swift. It's me,
12: 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So join me, Harianto Dimai.
11: And me, Andrea Hay, every weekday morning for your daily dose of what's important. We don't just report the news.
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0: welcome in, and here's what matters today. We live in the day and age of weight loss shakes, celebrity medications, the Ozempic craze when it comes to dealing with hunger issues. Let's understand it, though, on a more genetic level. The neuroscience of insatiable hunger is something I want to delve into today, thanks to the input of some researchers who've looked at whether or not the brain can signal fullness after eating. And if the brain does this, then maybe we could curb overeating. There's even a medical condition known as Prader-Willi syndrome that's linked to this, and I want to know more about that in a moment. But first, looking at this research that spanned 12 institutions, what they did is they activated some neurons of animals, and what they found is that these animals then ended up eating smaller meals, cutting about 50 to 75% of the meal size. Now, this work, of course, went into the journal and was published in the journal Nature, and has to do with the role of the cerebellum. What does the cerebellum have to do with hunger suppression? How could this study affect therapeutic strategies for obesity and help us understand what's known as the Prader-Willi syndrome, or PWS? I was very pleased to be in touch with Nicholas Bettley, who's assistant professor of biology at the University of Pennsylvania's School of Arts and Sciences. And later I'll be talking to a postdoctoral research fellow in Bettley's lab, Aloysius Lowe. Let's start off by understanding this what I just mentioned, the aforementioned Prader-Willi syndrome, or PWS. That's what I asked Assistant Professor Nicholas Bettley to elaborate on, to describe for you, my listener, on today's edition of Health Matters.
1: Prader-Willi syndrome is a genetic disorder caused by mutations on the 15th chromosome. Besides developmental difficulty, intellectual impairment, and behavioral problems, individuals with Prader-Willi syndrome have an insatiable appetite, meaning they're constantly hungry. Even after a meal, individuals with Prader-Willi syndrome will self-report as being hungry, and this can lead to consuming food at dangerous levels, such that one can even rupture their own stomach. This leaves caretakers with the task of often having to lock access to food, and this also leads to diabetes and obesity. For our study, we didn't really set out to discover a potential cure for the insatiable hunger of Prader-Willi syndrome, although our results may provide some clues in that regard. We were really taking advantage of the fact that individuals with Prader-Willi syndrome never feel full, and we wanted to explore how the brains of these individuals function differently in comparison to individuals who experience satiation. Mm.
0: So let's talk more about that. What were you all able to identify in terms of the mechanisms that are linked to insatiable appetite experienced by such individuals who are living with PWS?
1: I would say that insatiable appetite, such that is seen in Prader-Willi syndrome, is an extremely rare occurrence. Most of obesity is caused by subtle shifts in food intake that lead to an accumulation of body mass over a long period of time. Prader-Willi syndrome is a unique circumstance where individuals experience insatiable appetite. And in our research, we used that extreme case to try and identify networks in the brain that regulate appetite, with the assumption being that if we can find a neural signal that is missing in individuals that never feel full, it may be important for regulating satiation in everyone. Before this work, it was known that there are at least a couple of general mechanisms in the brain that control the desire to eat. One of them is the hypothalamic network that maintains our overall energy balance in the body. Another are the hindbrain satiation centers that regulate meal frequency and meal size. The other mechanism involves the mesolimbic dopamine system, which drives our wanting of food, such as the pleasure of desserts. From this work, we identified a brand new node in the brain, a region of the cerebellum that integrates signals, likely from the stomach and the hindbrain, to signal the reward system that sufficient food has been consumed.
0: Aloysius Lowe is a postdoctoral researcher in Bettley's lab, and he's also the first author on the study. Now, he steps in to explain a bit about the difference in the cerebellum region between the PWS group and the group without the disorder when it comes to the response to food.
2: Our study in collaboration with Dr. Laura Holson at Harvard University discovered that in normal healthy subjects, the cerebellum responds differently to food cues before and after a meal. We found that neurons in the cerebellum of normal subjects are activated by food cues when the subject is hungry. In some ways, this suggests that neurons in the cerebellum are tuned by nutrient levels in our body. And the cerebellar response to food then influences how much food we should consume. In subjects with an insatiable appetite, Prader-Willi syndrome, this fine neural mechanism to respond to food appropriately is lost in the cerebellum.
0: Okay, so what has your research been able to show then?
2: Given our findings in humans, we further our research in the mouse model to better understand the precise cerebellar region involved in feeding behavior. Similar to a bag of colorful candies, the cerebellum consists of multiple populations of neurons with different functions. Our research focused on first identifying the genetic identity of neurons involved in feeding and its response to food cues and nutrients in the gut. Next, we conducted genetically targeted neural manipulations to these feeding neurons to study how activity in these neurons influence feeding behaviors and metabolism. And lastly, we investigated how the cerebellum interacts with other brain regions to change levels of food consumption.
0: So any new findings? I mean, what does your new research actually involve, Aloysius?
2: Analogous to our studies in humans, cerebellar neurons in mice are activated by food cues. We also found that these neurons can sense nutrients that are in the gut, suggesting that cerebellar neurons have interoceptive functions, which are important for our body to know or predict how much food we should eat. Remarkably, activating these neurons led to a significant decrease in meal size. This led us to think that the cerebellum is important for putting brakes on eating. But how does the activity of these neurons tell the body to stop eating? We found that these cerebellar neurons integrate with reward circuits in the brain and attenuates the reward value of additional food consumption. In other words, these neurons are telling the body, we are full enough. The next spoonful is not going to make us feel any better. Importantly, we also observed that the termination of food intake by cerebellar neurons is not compensated by metabolic effects, making it an excellent drug target for body weight regulation.
0: Dr. Bentley, let me come to you as I wrap up our discussion. How do you think this is going to help in future therapies for patients dealing with obesity?
1: Therapeutically, our research provides several potential entry points for regulating food intake in patients with obesity. First, we've not only identified a new region of the brain that provides a stop signal for feeding, but we've identified specific neurons in that region of the brain that send this signal. Furthermore, we've performed single-cell sequencing of these neurons so that we know every molecule that is expressed by these cells. This information can be used to make targeted therapeutics that influence the molecules or activity in just these cells in the brain. Second, we found that activating this region of the brain leads to a reduction in food intake that is not compensated for, meaning when this region is activated, we find that mice reduce their meal size by 50 to 75%, and even though they take in less calories in that meal, they don't have a bigger meal later in the day to compensate. Furthermore, we don't observe any changes in metabolic rate, suggesting that there's no rapid compensation for the reduction in calorie intake. This is exciting because it means that activating this brain region may lead to an individual consuming less calories and ultimately losing less weight because these reduction in calories is not compensated for. Finally, the cerebellum is a region of the brain that's accessible for non-invasive activation techniques in humans. For example, transcranial magnetic stimulation is capable of activating regions of the cerebellum, and this raises the possibility that a wearable device could be used to reduce appetite. Imagine a hat that has a magnetic field that you put on before a meal that can make you feel full while eating half the size of your normal meal. It sounds like science fiction, but this just may be possible.
0: Sharing with us these results of their studies, the senior and first author on the study, Dr. Nicholas Bentley, assistant professor of biology at the University of Pennsylvania's School of Arts and Sciences, together with Aloysius Lowe, a postdoctoral researcher in Bentley's lab. Can you imagine if that were to come to reality, to have a wearable device that could really prompt you and indicate what you need to know, when you need to know? This has been a glimpse into the future of the neuroscience of insatiable hunger and dealing with potential obesity problems.

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4: Yes, indeed. I'm Melanie Olivero for CNA 938. It's time for some Page Turner snippets before we return to our interview. Irish author and journalist Audrey McGee talks about the issues explored in her second novel, The Colony. It's about an English artist and a French linguist visiting a small rocky island off Ireland's west coast and how they interact with the wary islanders there. McGee was delighted to visit Singapore, a former British colony, and she made mental notes on the various vestiges of colonialism still apparent in our Lion City.
5: I don't know what's happening in Singapore, but I'm astonished by the similarities. I'm astonished by these debates that you all obviously have over language, over buildings, over architecture, over space, over legacy. What is the relationship with English? We have had very similar relationships in our own country. Obviously, the language issue in Ireland is still incredibly fraught. To find this commonality is a joy for me, because that's the purpose of the book, is to pull back from just the Irish experience into the international experience.
4: Yeah, we will definitely, to the Singaporean and the former British colony countries, will recognize that too, this common thread. But we do want to talk about the island folk, the people who live on that island. They speak a certain strain of Gaelic. And I understand that you studied that certain strain to put it in the colony. Could you teach us a common line?
5: Okay, so Diaguch, that's hello. Conasathotu, that means how are you? So I grew up with this language in school, but only ever in school. It wasn't a home language in my space. I grew up and still live on the east coast of Ireland. And the east coast of Ireland, as I was growing up, was utterly monolingual. It was English only in most cases. The Irish language, as I grew up, was on the west coast of Ireland in areas what are known as the Gaeltacht or Irish speaking areas. And as a child, I went to the Gaeltacht as a kind of a learning Irish school program type thing, but didn't have much engagement with the Irish language. And, you know, that was a kind of a fascinating space, that why didn't I speak Irish? Obviously, you know, we can go back to the legacy of Henry VIII and Elizabeth I to show the dreadful laws that they introduced to annihilate and basically try and kill off the Irish language. Really, once we gained independence, we kind of put the Irish language on a pedestal and almost on an altar. But yet, the flip side of it is that the Irish language had been traduced by the colonizer as the language of the illiterate, the language of the poor. On the one hand, you're being told it's a useless language, and on the other hand, you're being told it's a revered language. It's a complicated space.
4: One of the sentences that caught my eye and that applies to today's world is, stop all the time chasing after the next new shiny thing. Surely that makes us no better than the magpie. These are wise words from the oldest woman on the island, Bunny Flynn or Bunny Lynn.
5: You know, when she says stop chasing the next shiny thing that makes you no better than the magpie, there is an incredible truth in that, because we are flittering around the world being magpies. And how much shiny stuff do you really need? We do need to start asking these questions. And, you know, as the earth shouts at us to stop demanding from her, when are we going to stop being the shiny magpie? You know, when are we just going to actually calm down and say, I do have enough, actually. I have seen enough. I have enough that I need to live on, and I

0: don't need to replace that. The three-year-old version of what I have will do just fine because it works. So we do need to draw breath. Now, obviously, it's the whole system actually ostensibly requires us to keep consuming, but I don't know. Do we have to? I suppose buy a book, sit down. Ooh, that's a bit contradictory, isn't it?
1: What a joy to speak to. That is, of course, Audrey McGee. And she was with me on Paige Turner's on CNA 938. And of course, Audrey is the author of a page turner of a second novel. It's called The Colony. If you want more page turners, search for me on Instagram at pageturners938. And the link to all my interviews, more than 100 of them, are in my bio. That's also where you'll see many pictures of authors, local and international, whom I've chatted with over the years. I'm Melanie Olivero, and this is CNA 938.
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9: 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I'm Cheryl Goh. 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
9: And your Singapore weekend with me, Susan Ng, on Saturday and Sunday mornings keeps you up to date on what's on, where to go, and what to do. 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
9: Families are amazing, but let's be honest, they can be tricky too. I'm Susan Ng, and every week I sit down with experts and parents to talk about the things that really matter. 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
12: She's my inspiration. She's my partner during good times and bad times. And we love each other until today, you know, and I love my children.
13: Coming home to each other really is more than just returning to a place itself. It's knowing that having that joy to see my spouse 24/7 after work and having that feeling of unwavering presence beside me. I guess that is like a quiet reassurance for me that I'm truly safe and truly loved.
9: So whether you're a parent, a spouse, a sibling, or just curious about family life, tune in on Saturdays at 11 a.m. and 4 p.m. and join the conversation. Let's navigate family together.
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16: This is Singapore Tonight.
17: Good evening, I'm Angela Lim. In tonight's top stories, a $15 million investment to harness AI and other emerging technologies for social good. Healthcare workers will redesign their roles under a new program to prepare for the future of patient care. And fire safety rules at construction sites are being tightened with new limits on timber scaffolding. Plus, Prime Minister Lawrence Wong begins his first visit to Timor-Leste by meeting Singaporeans, helping it to develop the young nation.

0: and in your business update, Singapore's manufacturing sector continued to expand in June, marking its 11th straight month of growth. Plus, Singapore and Japan are deepening trade ties, renewing a three-year pact to boost collaboration in healthcare, biotech, and business growth. A $15 million investment to drive Singapore's push in harnessing emerging technologies like AI for social good, as it looks to become a global leader in the space. Speaking at an inaugural conference for sector partners, Social and Family Development Minister Masagwa Zulkifli says the government will lead efforts to bridge innovation with frontline expertise.
1: Singapore is well positioned to seize this moment. We are small enough to move fast and connected enough to share. The partners needed to make it happen are already in this room. Technology companies who can co-develop scalable solutions, research institutions, and who can help us validate and refine them, and SSAs with invaluable frontline knowledge. Together, we have everything we need to lead. But this means, though, that we must move fast and more intentionally.
0: One focus area for using tech is strengthening prevention. The ministry wants to make better use of data to identify those at risk and reach out with support earlier. But Mr. Masagos says building such capabilities will require even stronger partnerships, some beyond Singapore's shores. The government plans to deepen international engagements, learning from successful ideas overseas and adapting them for local needs.
1: Good ideas know no borders. When another country finds a better way to support its most vulnerable, we want to learn it, adapt it, and bring it home. Singapore has always believed in learning from the best wherever they are.
0: Mr. Masagos adds that AI must be deployed responsibly. Rather than replacing frontline professionals, the technology is expected to take on routine administrative work, allowing workers more time for their core work with families. He adds that any new tools must remain human-centered, with professional oversight and safeguards. To kickstart this next bound of transformation, the ministry signed two new partnerships with ST Engineering and NCS to develop pilot emerging technologies for the social service sector.
2: In the case of the social care professionals, we are looking at how to provide information to their needs. For example, they may be handling a few cases at the same time. Where is the status of their cases and where the intervention that is needed so that they can also offer the advice to the families and beneficiary in a timely manner. That will greatly reduce the workload for the social care professionals themselves.
0: Artificial intelligence is gaining ground across Singapore's social service sector, from facial recognition for medication checks to platforms supporting caseworkers. A new round of funding is expected to help agencies expand these efforts and scale AI adoption across the sector. Chloe Teo finds out more.
3: It takes just a few seconds, but this AI-powered facial recognition system plays an important role in ensuring that the right medication is dispensed to the right patient every day at this adult disability home. It's one of the many innovations that have been developed and trialed by social service agency AWA. They range from assistive devices that help residents live more independently to AI-powered tools that help frontline staff deliver safer and more efficient care. Yet, the core of every innovation is driven by the same guiding philosophy, a problem that needs solving.
4: For example, we will say like, our client have this issue. Yeah, like one of our clients would like to actually do desktop activities. And then we are thinking, how can we actually help the client be more independent? Yeah, so we actually kind of like from there, come up with a solution. Yeah, so it's not so much on which tech we need to use. We don't go on the idea first. We go on the problem first.
3: But this process isn't always straightforward. Beyond funding, the agency says finding the right partners remains one of its biggest challenges.
4: I think we always find the resources and also the network, yeah, because we only know like certain people, yeah. But then if let's say the network is bigger and we have more funds, then of course like we can reach out to, like for example, IMDA are very good with AI, then we can actually like partner together and like do some solution together.
3: Elsewhere, Care Corner is using the same drive for innovation to tackle a different challenge. An AI-powered transcription tool has helped its staff cut down the time spent on administrative tasks by at least half.
5: Our social workers, they are coming back to tell us that while case numbers may not see big increases, but the kinds of cases that they are working with have become a lot more complex. So the time taken to support the family, help them through that difficult period, actually now requires actually a lot more effort. And very seldom can you just find one solution to be able to address the needs of the family.
3: It's now trialling an AI-enabled case management platform designed to surface gaps in assessments and strengthen case planning. It says the government's latest moves could help accelerate efforts like these.
5: I think it's important that MSF makes very concrete investment in innovation, because as an agency, it is a very important signal that this is a important investment, you know, that we need to make. We see the value in really coming together and working together as opposed to working individually, because I think some of these solutions really does require that partnership.
3: The social service agency also hopes to channel some of the new funding into developing its workforce so staff are better equipped to harness emerging technologies.
0: Healthcare workers will soon have the expertise to redesign their job roles to better serve their patients and enhance their own career prospects. This made possible by a new workforce accelerator program. NHG Health says such redesign is more urgent than ever as health demands shift rapidly and tech becomes more involved in work. The Workforce Accelerator Program provides healthcare workers a structured four-stage process. They look at what patients need, how an existing role can be redesigned to meet the needs, and if not, what new roles can be created to fill the gap.
6: To be able to meet this rapidly changing needs of our patients as well as residents, our workforce will need to acquire the agency to be able to review their work and job tasks and to be able to reimagine how the future care models is going to be like. What are the future needs of their patients and residents, and then to be able to do work redesign in their own settings.
0: 36 redesigned roles have been developed and expected to be in place by 2036. They include a new role that will enable surgeons to perform operations remotely using robotic technology. Senior Minister of State for Health, Tan Kiat Hau, says such tech strengthens doctors' expertise, not replace it.
7: Our challenge is not simply responsible AI. It is responsible professional development in the age of AI. We have long understood the risks of de-skilling. Today, we must also guard against mis-skilling. People becoming highly proficient at using technology, but less confident exercising their own judgment. Patients deserve better than that. Our healthcare professionals deserve better than that too. Technology should strengthen expertise, but never replace it.
0: Singapore residents will soon be able to manage their healthcare through a single app. Public healthcare apps, including the SingHealth Health Buddy app, NUHS app, and NHG Health app, will be consolidated into an enhanced Health Hub app by November, with the existing apps phased out by February next year. And for more on how human-centric sectors like healthcare and social services are navigating the use of tech, we're joined by Bruce Liu, who is Senior Director of Disability and Inclusion at AIWA, as well as Stephen Goh, who is Executive Secretary of the Healthcare Services Employees Union. Gentlemen, welcome to the show. Now, Stephen, let's start with you. Healthcare and social services are sectors where the human touch is crucial. So how can tech tools like AI help workers with their jobs without also losing that human touch the industries are known for?
8: Thanks for that. Yeah. So over the last 2 years, Healthcare Services and Voice Union has been working together with the our management partners on many of the CTC projects. CTC is where we actually fund the hospitals to do enterprise transformation. And as they do the transform the hospitals itself, they will also transform the workforce. So we have amassed many projects, and I would say that actually the large number of them are actually not so much of the AI projects, but there are some about maybe a ballpark about 20% of those projects that are involved in the CTC itself utilizing a complex AI like agentic itself. So one of the very good example will be Tan Tock Seng, whereby they actually have a smart rostering system. And smart rostering system is very important because it will be able to help the nursing officer, a nursing manager itself, to actually elevate a large part of their time planning the roster for the next 4 weeks. So what happened is that typically in the roster system itself, they will have to match the supply with the demand, and then following a set of rules, with the number of the complex number of shifts right now because of the flexible work arrangement, they are now able to leverage on the AI to actually help plan out some of these requirements as the doctor walk the wards as well. And that's only the first phase that we are in. Coming to the second phase, I think that's when the agentic comes in to actually do roster repair. So for instance, if there are some unplanned absences that happens on the day itself, then a press of the button, the agentic agent will be able to go into the system and pick up what are some of the nurses that are on call with the relevant competencies and able to then surface these names so that the nursing manager can now actually select them. So all these will elevate a lot of their time. And with that, I think the nurses will have better job satisfaction and therefore able to have a greater staff retention in that sense.
0: Right. So we have to go over to Bruce now to ask what makes tech adoption more difficult for AY and also the wider social service sector.
9: I think in social service, right, a lot of work starts from human vulnerabilities, right, which is why trust is very important. And if technology becomes the first touch point, it sometimes makes the client feel less seen, less heard, less understood. So professionals are quite cautious in introducing tech before the trust is built. The other thing I think that was mentioned by Stephen earlier is the complexity. Here in AWA, we advocate holistic care. So we look at all aspects, all needs of a client, biological, psychological, social, spiritual. And at the same time, the care is delivered by various professionals and specialists working together. So while the practice may be interconnected, systems may not, and that also slows down adoption. And one last point, of course, is as you've seen, a lot of care, a lot of intervention, it's very individualized. And sometimes technology starts off by standardizing processes, and that may not be so well received by frontline teams.
0: Now, Stephen, let's go over to you again. What areas of healthcare work do you think are most ready for AI adoption, and which parts still require a more cautious and measured approach?
8: Actually, very interestingly, AI can be applied anywhere and everywhere. So again, based on the past CTC projects, they have been applied through the clinical, they have been applied through nursing, they have been applied through allied health. And we are also seeing some AI projects in the operations, such as the facilities management, kitchen, and so on and so forth as well. So in fact, it is very versatile and flexible. And even without AI, I mean, some of the roles will also have to be transformed, as well as you can see from the JETS 36 conference that was aired earlier as well.
0: Now, Bruce, what might be some of the areas where technology can be useful in the work that you do? Can you share some examples where you're currently actively employing AI in your work?
9: Yeah. I think earlier in the footage, we saw the word early intervention flash past, right? So that is one area where AY is exploring the use of AI-powered video analytics to help practitioners document key behavioral outcomes of children who are undergoing early intervention. So you can imagine with heavy caseloads, a lot of the times the practitioner relies on their memory recall to document some of these behavioral indicators. So with AI-powered video analytics, this is captured. It improves and helps with intervention planning. It builds staff confidence, and it raises overall practice standards, right? So another example I'll share is my own example. So I don't support clients directly. I support employees who support clients. So recently in an employee engagement workshop, I got the feedback, both qualitative and quantitative handwritten feedback from 80 people managers. And I used Copilot to run through, and it surfaced an insight I probably missed if I did it manually, which was the normalization of burnout. So, you know, basically, in a nutshell, the use of AI or tech is not meant to replace the empathy provided by the practitioners. It's meant to give them some of the time and energy back for them to practice some of these empathy.
0: So keeping that in mind, Stephen, what does effective training then look like for healthcare workers, especially those of them on the front line? How will the union be helping them?
8: Right. I met up with the management before, and that's what he told me. I say sometimes it's very difficult for an outside person to tell the domain players exactly what they need to do. Outside person, as in, for example, IT person. So maybe it's better for the domain people itself to learn about AI, and then from there come up with some of the solutions. So, and this is what we actually refers to as AI bilingualism. So it's best combining domain together with the AI expertise as well. And over here, I probably also want to add the trilingualism. It's not just about AI, it's not just about domain. I think importantly, also at the back of every healthcare workforce to also think about sustainability as well. So I think the best is to also do a AI literacy for the healthcare workers, because every one of us will have different levels of expertise. And then once the company is ready and that match against the literacy of the people itself, then we'll be able to curate courses that are relevant to them, and then be able to implement projects that are relevant to the hospitals. Mm.
0: Stephen, Bruce, thank you so much for sharing your views with us. That was Bruce Liu, who is Senior Director of Disability and Inclusion at AWA, as well as Stephen Goh, Executive Secretary of the Healthcare Services Employees Union. And still to come, Singapore's manufacturing sector extends its growth streak to 11 straight months. Plus, Singapore and Japan deepening trade ties on areas like biotech and precision medicine. The full story is just ahead.
10: Mom.
11: So you've decided to take the job in London. You know, every mom wants to keep her child close until she sees how far he's meant to go.
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13: 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Saya jadi cuti dari umur 5 tahun.
14: Masuk di dalam garis start. 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
12: Jockey Boy, Sunday on CNA. 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
16: We should be in your market niche.
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10: to life behind the stove.
16: I'm willing to pitch everything.
10: Former offenders step into the demanding world of veteran hawkers, taking on its challenges for a chance to prove that their past does not determine their future.
16: The deal breaker for me is if they go back into their old ways.
10: As the world's demand for clean energy continues to grow, is nuclear power the answer? Unpack the complexities of science, politics, and innovation as we explore the role nuclear energy could play in building a cleaner, greener future.
17: What lies beneath the ground here is in high demand, and countries around the world want a piece of it.
10: This July on CNA.

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1: Welcome back. In your business news, Singapore's manufacturing sector expanded for an 11th straight month in June. The Purchasing Managers Index, or PMI, rose to 51.3, its highest reading since November 2018. Growth was driven by strong demand for AI hardware, boosting new orders, exports, and factory output. However, supply deliveries remained delayed due to Middle East tensions disrupting global supply chains.
2: The escalation of US-Iran tensions has reduced the risk of persistent supply chain disruptions. But when we talk about some of the critical inputs, there's still confidence that's in transiting the Strait of Hormuz that will take time to recover.
1: The electronics sector grew at a faster pace, rising 0.3 points to 52.2. This marks the 13th consecutive month of expansion, while the employment index also continued to grow. An economist says the tech sector will continue leading manufacturing growth.
3: For the tech space, what we do see is backlog orders still relatively strong, and new orders still also ticking up as well. So suggests that the momentum that we saw is going to carry through, certainly into the first half of the second half. Of the year.
1: Singapore and Japan's trade organizations will expand their partnership into areas like precision medicine and biotechnology. Enterprise Singapore and the Japan External Trade Organization also renewed their memorandum of cooperation for a further 3 years. That's as the two countries celebrate 60 years of diplomatic relations. Another expanded area of collaboration is to encourage cross-border growth for firms. It'll include high-growth small companies and larger firms with strong innovation through efforts like business matching. As firms face geopolitical tensions and advancing technology, Singapore's Minister of State for Trade and Industry says it is important to work with trusted partners in strategic sectors.
4: Singapore and Japan are already exchanging views and collaborating in several of these areas, including semiconductors, quantum computing, AI, pharmaceuticals, and energy. These are areas that will shape the future, not just in Singapore and Japan, but the region. By connecting our companies, investors, researchers, and innovation ecosystems, JETRO can help translate these emerging opportunities into practical partnerships and sustainable growth.
1: Listed companies in the Singapore Exchange are set to get more support in disclosing emissions in order to better manage climate risks and strengthen resilience. SGX has partnered with green fintech data platform Greenprint to enhance its disclosure portal and provide more resources for firms to engage supply chains. Sustainability and the Environment Minister Grace Fu says such support is critical to protect against disruptions and climate change.
5: When companies systematically assess and then disclose climate-related risks, they are often better able to identify vulnerabilities and strengthen their resilience. It provides investors and financial institutions with greater transparency and confidence. It enables stakeholders to assess how companies are preparing for a changing climate. Sustainability disclosure is not the end goal. It is the foundation upon which meaningful climate action is built.
1: SGX's improved disclosure portal will tap Greenprint's digital infrastructure. It'll include new features such as guided workflows, automated calculations, and AI-powered tools. These make it easier for firms to do sustainability reporting. In other news, Singapore's robotics and embodied AI firms are looking beyond the local market after completing the first RoboNexus accelerator run. The National Robotics Program says companies in the inaugural cohort have expanded into markets across Asia, Europe, the United States, and the Middle East. Among them, Lionsbot now has more than 6,000 robots deployed globally, while Deconstruct Technologies has secured $125 million in Series A funding. The next phase of the program is set to include deeper industry mentorship and more ecosystem partnerships, with applications for the next cohort expected to open in March next year. And to share what this means for Singapore's deep tech scene, we have with us Tung Meng Fai, who is Executive Director of the National Robotics Program, and Dylan Ng, who is CEO and co-founder of LionsBot. Welcome both to the show. Now, Meng Fai, let's start with you. First of all, what does embodied AI actually entail? And how has AI changed the game for robotics?
6: Well, embodied AI is like giving AI a body or giving a robot a brain. It allows a robot to be able to perceive, to reason, and to act in a more unpredictable and unstructured environments. Now, take, for example, in an airport, right? In an airport, for us, it's quite easy to move around. But for a robot, it's actually a nightmare, right? There are passengers moving around. There's luggage, trolleys. It's very difficult for a robot to navigate. But with embodied AI, it makes the robot more adaptable and able to actually navigate this sort of very unstructured environments.
1: Mm. Well, but we have millions of dollars in funding and also overseas expansions. Now, from NRP's perspective, how significant are our local firm's achievements for Singapore's ambition to be a global player in both robotics and AI?
6: Well, these achievements show three things. One, even though Singapore is a little red dot, we can punch above our weight on the global stage. Now, second, it shows that Singapore is not just a user of advanced technologies. We can develop, commercialize, and export world-class robotic solutions. And third, what makes us most excited is that Singapore developed innovations are making a global impact around the world. So these are very, very good achievements, and we are very proud of our companies.
1: And speaking of those achievements, Dylan, let's go over to you. Your company has expanded into more than 40 countries today. What has been the key to getting these overseas markets to trust a Singapore-made robotics product?
7: When we first started, we were surprised that so many companies heard about Singapore, so many countries, and they were very embracing of us. So we feel that every product that we make has to be a high-quality product, a reliable product, things that they have come to associate with Singapore. Furthermore, having being certified to the latest standards are also very important in this expansion overseas for the Singapore-made robots.
1: So what kind of challenges has the RoboNexus Accelerator then helped your firm to overcome so that you can compete at scale globally?
7: Definitely. RoboNexus has been instrumental in our growth and it's really helped us tremendously. It has got a panel of experts to guide us so we can see from many different point of views. And the experts have very generously opened up their networks and connected us with important people, important contacts. And also RoboNexus has built up a whole community so we could mentor and mix with and share information with the local robotics companies too. So I think it's a very rich and engaging journey together.
1: Now, Meng Fai, let's go over to you. The next intake is expected to focus on areas like manufacturing, aviation, and also the maritime industry. Why these sectors and what kind of operational problems are you hoping that robotics can help to solve?
6: Well, we are focusing on these sectors because they are strategically important to Singapore. And these are the sectors that face growing operational challenges that robotics and embodied AI can help to address. Now, by the year 2030, one in four of our population will be above the age of 65. These sectors are experiencing manpower constraints and increasing demand, creating opportunities for robots to augment workers in physically demanding, repetitive, and potentially hazardous environments. Now, at the same time, these environments are becoming more complex and dynamic, requiring the need next generation of robots to operate beyond fixed highly structured settings and adapt to real-world conditions.
1: Now, Dylan, from Lion's Bot's experience, what must Singapore get right in order to position ourselves as like a global robotics hub? And also, what role do you see your company playing then to help us get there?
7: Yes, I think it's very important for Singapore to embrace talent internationally, to welcome the really good talent that we need so that we can train up the local force also. On top of that, for us, we also should always develop the learner's mindset, the student mindset, and keep learning, keep improving, because the technology is improving so fast. Beyond that, we see how Lionsport could help is actually as a mentor to the younger robotics companies to share with them the journey we've gone so far and how not to repeat the same mistakes that we have done. On top of that, we could also share the various types of resources or supplier contacts so that they can get one step ahead faster.
1: Now, Wong Fai, very quickly before we go, what do you see as the biggest gaps that still exist when it comes to expansion in both robotics and the use of AI in this sense? And how are we equipped to tackle it? What must be done?
6: Right. I think some of the biggest gaps that still exist in robotics and AI is that when you look at the physical real world, right, the requirement is for very safe operation, very reliable operation, right? We cannot afford these robots in body AI to only perform at 30 or 40% success rate, right? So there's still, I think, gaps in terms of the technology that we need to further mature and improve, right? At the same time, I think there's also a need to help increase the pool of talent that's knowledgeable and able to use, develop, and also deploy these robotic technologies.
1: Yeah. Meng Fai, Dylan, thank you so much for your insights. That was Tong Meng Fai, who is Executive Director of the National Robotics Program, and Dylan Ng, CEO and co-founder of Lion's Bot. And still to come, stricter fire safety rules for timber scaffolds at construction sites starting next year. The full story just ahead.

0: Singapore, you've heard of it.
1: 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Next on Singapore Hour.
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8: The first thing in the morning as Asia wakes up to a new day. 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
9: Putting things in perspective with eye-opening reports and expert analysis as a new era of global politics breeds power struggles and shifting alliances.
8: We get to the heart of the matter and take stock of the issues you're invested in with on-the-ground reports and wall-to-wall coverage. 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
1: Welcome back. Singapore will tighten fire safety requirements for timber scaffolds at construction sites come the start of next year. The changes are aimed at reducing fire risks and improving workplace safety. Caitlin Ng with this report.
2: Now, if you've walked past construction sites like these, you've probably seen scaffolding surrounding buildings while works go on. A lot of these structures are made out of metal, but some have components made out of timber, particularly for lower-rise projects. Now, the problem is timber is combustible, meaning that once ignited by sparks from hot works or other sources, it could fuel a fire that spreads rapidly, making it difficult for workers to evacuate and for firefighters to get the blaze under control. Now, that's why new rules will soon limit how long these timber scaffolds can remain on site and in use. Starting from 1st of January next year, the Manpower Ministry will cut the maximum duration for use of such structures from 9 months to just 3. Besides reducing the amount of combustible timber that is remaining on site over time, the reduced duration is also supposed to ensure that these structures are replaced and renewed regularly. Now, that's supposed to mitigate the safety risks that come from the deterioration of the material, be it from weather exposure or daily wear and tear.
3: The issue of scaffolding safety was brought to the forefront last November when a massive fire at a Hong Kong apartment complex killed over 160 people. The buildings were undergoing major renovations and fire spread quickly via the bamboo scaffolding around the blocks. The tragedy reignited concerns over the risks posed by combustible workplace materials. For one Singapore firm, timber accounts for up to 40% of the scaffolds it installs, mainly for painting and renovation. It says timber was once significantly cheaper and quicker to erect than metal scaffolds.
4: Over time, the cost of the timber has actually increased a lot. And so the cost effect, the cost advantage over metal has reduced significantly over the years.
3: While it supports a new safety requirement, it says projects that rely on timber scaffolds for long periods will face higher costs.
4: If the construction were to engage timber scaffold that maybe requires 6 months, it means that the scaffold has to be rebuilt every 3 months, and that will incur cost and labor significantly more.
3: The Manpower Ministry says extensions beyond the 3 month limit may be granted on a case-by-case basis. Labour MP Melvin Yong welcomes the move, saying they're a step towards better protecting workers. And the review doesn't stop there. The ministry is also looking to tighten standards for scaffold netting to reduce the spread of fire.
5: Each incident, each accident represents a worker who did not return safely. And worse still, a family who has lost a loved one. And that is the singular most important reason why we must continue to strengthen our culture of prevention.
3: The measures are part of broader efforts to strengthen workplace safety after a recent spate of fatal workplace accidents triggered a nationwide safety timeout. As major projects like Changi Terminal 5 and the Marina Bay Sands expansion get underway, MOM says it'll continue reviewing safety requirements across the industry.
1: So why are timber scaffolds a fire concern? It comes down to how easily the material can become fuel, especially when it's exposed to weather, heat, and worksite conditions over time. A fire only takes hold when fuel, heat, and oxygen come together. With timber scaffolds, the structure itself can become the fuel. Once it ignites, it can help feed the flames and allow the fire to keep burning. Remove any of these elements and the fire dies out. Now, timber scaffolds carry a higher fire risk than metal ones because the structure itself can burn. Once flames catch, they can move upwards quickly, allowing the fire to spread across several levels. Other materials on the scaffold, such as netting, can add to the risk. Metal scaffolds can still weaken in extreme heat, but unlike timber, they do not feed the fire. Labour MP Melvin Yong issued a statement saying aged timber is one of the reasons for scaffold fires. Aged timber gets more susceptible as it dries further with time. There are other ignition sources at a construction site like welding and cutting tools which produce sparks. These can also ignite the timber. Mr. Yong adds that workplace safety is a shared responsibility. He says the labour movement will work closely with unions, workers and employers to strengthen safety practices. In other news, AI is now being used in South Korea in a new and deeply personal way. Families are paying companies to recreate deceased loved ones as lifelike digital avatars, allowing them to deliver messages from beyond the grave.
6: For Igoni, this is the closest he's ever come to meeting his grandfather. Using old photographs and voice recordings, an AI company recreated the man who died in a car accident before Lee was born. The video wasn't made for Lee. It was a gift for his father. The digital grandfather apologizes for not expressing himself better and speaks directly to the son he left behind. The script wasn't written by artificial intelligence. Lee wrote every word himself, based on what he always wished his grandfather could have said. The company behind the video, Vice, says requests like this are becoming increasingly common. Most customers want AI recreations of parents or grandparents using just a few photographs and voice samples.
7: 저희가 기본적으로 필요로 하는 거는 기존에 있는 음성 데이터고요. 그리고 모습을 복원할 수 있게 기존에 있는 사진이 필요합니다. 그래서 기존에 있는 목소리와 사진을 AI가 학습하고 복원해서 원하는 대본으로 음성을 만들고 원하는 모습으로 화면을 만들 수 있습니다.
6: The company says families often play the videos during memorial ceremonies or holiday gatherings. A 3 to 5 minute video costs about 600,000 won, or roughly $390.
7: 저희에게 전달 주시는 대부분의 내용도 다 천차만별이기 때문에 항상 다르고 새롭고 항상 감동이 있습니다.
6: As the technology improves, so do questions about where it could lead. Some experts have warned that recreating the dead raises ethical concerns over consent, privacy, and grief. Juan says fully interactive conversations may one day become possible.
7: 정말 더 이게 AI 기술이 워낙 빠르게 발전하다 보니까 이제 쌍방향 소통도 당연히 포함이 되겠고 그 이상으로 가면은 아예 이제 신체적인 물리적으로 만들 수 있지 않을까. 진짜 휴머노이드 로봇에다가 음성을 넣고 그런 단계까지도 갈 수 있지 않을까라는 생각도 해봅니다.
6: For now, the technology is being used to give families something many thought was impossible. 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

0: Okay, I get it now. Sweet dreams are made of this.
1: You're watching Singapore Tonight. From expanding their business operations to helping youth land jobs, some 50 to 60 Singaporeans based in Timor-Leste are lending their hand to the young nation's development. Prime Minister Lawrence Wong has begun his two-day visit there by meeting members of that small overseas community in his first visit by a Singapore PM to the Timorese capital. Sherlyn Xia reports from Dili.
2: A warm welcome for Prime Minister Lawrence Wong, with President José Ramos Horta and Prime Minister Janana Gusmao receiving him on the tarmac. With President Ramos Horta personally at the wheel, they then travelled together through the capital, greeted by thousands of Timorese lining the streets. PM Wong's first engagement was with Singaporeans living and working in Timor-Leste. The close-knit community engages mainly in business and missionary work. Leading the Singapore Community Association is Julian Chiang. He has called Timor-Leste home for the past 15 years, running an energy business importing diesel from Singapore. He believes sectors such as infrastructure, tourism and agriculture hold strong potential for future growth.
3: There's a lot of demand and requirements. There's a shortage of almost everything, but that shortage would create a lot of opportunities, you know, for businesses to come in. The only thing that they have to consider is basically they have to first come to Timor, experience Timor a couple of days, take a look around, understand the terrain before they come in.
2: Besides economic opportunities, another group of Singaporeans frequent Dili often to contribute in their own ways. That includes Hardware Network's Raymond Huang, who leads the Singapore-headquartered youth organization's work in Timor-Leste. He works with Timorese group Patriots Generation to equip young people with technical and hospitality skills that help them secure better jobs. Over 70% of

0: expected to strengthen bilateral ties. Those people-to-people links could continue to grow. Sherlyn Sia, CNA Dili Timor-Leste.
1: A new cycling and pedestrian bridge on the PIE linking Bishan to the city centre is nearly complete. It's expected to be completed by the second half of 2027. Parts of the expressway will be closed on four nights between mid-July and mid-August. That's when the remaining segments will be installed. When completed, residents can cycle from Bishan to the city centre in under 30 minutes. It is the final link that'll create a continuous 10-kilometre green route. National Development Minister Chee Yong Tak adds that works on the other projects have also begun. These include a new park connector linked to the bridge and a wider path along Kallang River. There are also plans to use the open space beneath Whampoa flyover along CTE for sports like pickleball. And Singapore is marking 200 years of law with community programs. A heritage trail, roving exhibition and commemorative stamps aim to deepen public appreciation of the law's role in shaping the nation. Mohammed Bahajaj reports.
2: This public tour will unveil the stories and places behind Singapore's legal system, from its first courthouse in 1826 to the country's highest court in the 1930s. These have helped shape the country's justice system. Among the court buildings, the former Supreme Court, now part of the National Gallery Singapore. It was behind these walls in the 1960s where jury trials were removed from the legal system because of concerns over personal prejudice and emotion. Decisions were given only to trained judges who reinforced the principles of impartiality and consistency as key tenets of Singapore's rule of law. Now, I'm standing over here at the building's foundation stone that has a time capsule buried underneath it during the 1930s. Now, it contains things like newspapers and currency from that time period and will only be retrieved in the year 3000. Now, organizers say that this suggests that the British had expected that the Supreme Court and its principles would go on to withstand the test of time. The guided tour, which starts 11 July until the end of the year, consists of nine locations. They include Hong Lim Park, where Singaporeans can make public speeches without a police permit.
3: We value the ability to speak and discuss issues that matter to us. At the same time, in a society as diverse as ours, the law helps ensure that disagreements do not tear at the trust between communities. Now, this too is part of the rule of law, allowing voices to be heard while helping society hold together, even when views sometimes differ.
4: We don't really see the rule of law in practice that much. I suppose we don't really appreciate it. And having heritage shows like this really lets us take the time to set aside and go and see like the physical history of the rule of law in Singapore.
5: Some people might think that it's a very invisible concept because it sounds very abstract. It's not something that's very easily understood. But actually, this rule of law plays a really big part in securing Singapore's future economically, financially, social security, etc.
2: Specially designed stamps will also be sold to the public. A roving exhibit will be heading to several locations, including libraries, starting from August.
1: And that's Singapore tonight. And if you're watching us in Singapore, do stay on for the highlights from the FIFA World Cup. Thanks for watching and good night.

A shock early goal from Brianne Sipenga gave DR Congo the lead against England in their round of 32 clash in Atlanta. England drew level in the 75th minute as Harry Kane came to the rescue. His fourth goal of the tournament, scored with a superb header after an Anthony Gordon cross. And Kane left his best till last as he lashed home a winner with just 4 minutes left on the clock. England ran out 2-1 winners as the Leopards lost their spot in the competition.

0: Fuller and Balogun scored just before the halftime break as Team USA capitalized on home advantage against Bosnia and Herzegovina. But he soon found himself in trouble when he became entangled with a Bosnian defender.
1: The final decision is red card.
0: But even with the 10 men, the USA were too strong for their opponents as Malik Tilghman scored a late free kick to put the co-hosts through to the round of 16. Only 25 minutes were on the clock when Senegal took the lead against Belgium as Habib Diarra slotted home. The Lions of Taringa doubled their lead in the second half. But Belgium managed to fight back as Romelu Lukaku gave the Red Devils hope. And the Europeans then leveled through Youri Tielemans, that is, to take the match to extra time. And the match looked destined for penalties, but a late Tielemans spot kick sealed Belgium's comeback.
2: Dream home.

0: He don't want to see anybody. He's afraid to go out.
1: Across Singapore, a growing number of youth are isolating themselves. And their families are at their wits' end.
2: It is really very heart-aching that a child stays inside a room, not talking to him.
3: We went to see the psychiatrist. The psychiatrist said, there's nothing else we can do for your son.
4: Since November 2023, he has locked himself up.
1: What made them withdraw from the world? And what will it take to bring them back?
5: What I want to do is be able to go out alone instead of having companies, taking the train and buses alone. But I do not know how I can overcome that fear yet.
6: One day, I'll be able to open the door with my heart.
1: Shut Down. 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

0: You may have noticed something changing at work.
1: The way people build careers is evolving. Can AI help you break into a new industry? What happens when it transforms the one you're already in? And can it help keep a business alive? Three very different stories. One shift reshaping work across Asia. We asked more than 3,000 young workers across seven Asian markets how AI is changing their careers. Because what happens at work shapes what happens to your money. Welcome to the new Money Mind, with a fresh look at how you can earn, save, and build wealth. These images have attracted millions of views online. And they've helped Hajar Ali build an entirely new career designing interiors. The surprising part? She'd never worked in architecture or interior design.
2: So this is the one that first went viral.
1: Hajar created this image using AI, a concept for a mysterious home hidden deep in the Thai jungle. It spread rapidly online. Soon, people weren't just admiring her work, they were asking her to design real homes.
3: After that went viral, I had quite a few offers, like really nice offers to design houses for people. So I began to see that as like a potential career move, so I started going in that direction. I was in luxury travel, I was in real estate, and I think the two background actually influenced like what I did next.
4: What would you say attracted you to AI as a creative medium?
3: I feel that AI is actually like a leveler for people who, because previously to become an artist, like a digital artist specifically, you need to have skills. You need to have be able well versed in Photoshop, in Blender, in DaVinci, and so you need to have like all these skills to be able to create like the work that you actually want. But with AI, and I think that's the biggest growth that current artists have, is that it takes away, it takes down the walls, like the barrier to entry became a lot lower. So people with basically no skills, no know-how of how to operate this traditional, like the digital art software, they suddenly became, like they can suddenly produce good work.
1: Today, Hajar handles up to 5 projects a year. She uses AI to generate concepts, test ideas, and speed up design workflows. What once took months can now happen much faster. That ability to move quickly has commercial value.
3: It takes me really quickly. I mean, the turnaround for me, because it's AI, so even with like a few hundred pages, it's just like very intense work. I did like a 20,000 square feet space, and I put in the first proposal. From the first proposal to everything being completed was 1 month.
1: For Hajar, AI opened the door to an entirely new career. For millions of young workers, AI is changing something even bigger. The way they work, the way they think about their future. To find out more, we asked over 3,000 workers under 30 across these 7 Asian markets. The results reveal optimism and anxiety. More than 68% believe AI will help their careers. But the higher percentage also have concerns about their future at work. For many young workers, AI isn't the future. It's already part of the job. Nearly 3 in 4 workers across Southeast Asia say they use AI at work. In China and India, it's almost universal. The workers who use AI the most are also the most optimistic about it. In China and India, almost 9 in 10 say AI will give them a career boost. In Singapore and other Southeast Asian markets, numbers are significantly lower. But there's a catch. Around 2 in 3 workers using AI at work say they're expected to do more. But doing more doesn't necessarily mean earning more. Many reported no change in pay. Only in China, the largest group reported a pay rise. Among those reporting lower pay, Thailand had the highest percentage. Still, young workers are not responding to AI in just one way. When asked which skills will matter most in future jobs, they didn't just choose technology. Critical thinking and creativity also scored high. Overall, most don't think AI will replace them entirely, but they do believe it will replace parts of what they do. If AI is raising expectations at work, how do workers stay ahead? Haja says the only way is to put in the work to know the latest skills before everyone else. For someone starting out with using AI, she suggests looking into agentic AI as the next frontier to automate flows of communications. While generative AI can be used to brainstorm ideas and help with marketing.
4: So Haja, you know, for me, I use AI quite casually at work just to do some research or to fine-tune maybe my interview questions. What would you say separates those who use AI casually at work versus those who use it to want to get ahead and perhaps even get paid more?
3: Okay, so it depends on your line of work. So I would pick the easiest one. So real estate agents, for example. I think to get ahead, because a lot of estate agents, they handle viewings, they handle incoming communications, they handle handovers, they handle all the paperwork. So it does get overwhelming for one person to do everything. So if you're a real estate agent, the easiest thing that way that AI can help is if you employ like agentic AI. So you have to, there is a bit of like a learning curve, or you pay someone to do it for you. So when inquiries come, you get an AI bot to just respond to you. Mm. So customers don't feel like they are not, they don't get, because everyone feels that they deserve a really quick response. So customers know exactly like how many square feet, when can I view, like is it taken? So that gets answered instantly without you even having to look at it. Yeah. And yeah, you do the human aspects, like the viewings, customer, like the nuances, soft touches.
4: Yeah.
3: But just communication, it can be completely streamlined.
1: AI helped Haja move into a new field and build a new client base and create opportunities that didn't previously exist. For young workers across Asia, that's becoming the bigger question. Not whether you use AI, but whether you can use it to create value that others cannot. Coming up, more projects, more output, more AI. So why is this director earning less than before?
5: Singapore, you've heard of it.
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4: Just last year, Wang Jinfei's workplace was a film set. Actors, cameras, crew. Today, the biggest change isn't where the 39-year-old works, it's who he's directing. AI-generated characters in a fast-growing genre of microdramas. The shift hasn't just dramatically changed his work, it's cut his monthly income by more than half.
5: 好多跟我留言的讲说你在干嘛，我说我在干嘛，他说呀，嗨，你真好，我说怎么真好，他说起码你还有活干，因为今年影视业好多人都没有活干，就没活干。
4: These are worries shared by many in China. In a MoneyMind survey, young Chinese workers said their top two biggest concerns about AI at work were pay cuts and job losses. Besides a pay cut, Wang is also grappling with an increased workload.
5: 1, 2, 3, 走！AI进来之前，我差不多是一年要拍一部大戏，然后后来我们有了那个竖屏横屏中剧，也就是一年我基本上一个大戏，然后三部横屏中剧就可以保证我这一年的生活了。Now,
4: some companies say they can produce AI-generated content for as little as $30 a minute.
5: 人家以前都是，人家以前可能是拿300万去做个10部戏。 就想着300万，可能不管怎么说，300万做10部戏，铺街5部戏，不赔不赚2部戏，那你报了3部戏，那你这3部戏可能就抵得上你这10部戏的收入，再往上就够了。但是现在呢，现在可能你投30万拍了10部戏，你不管什么铺街几部，你可能这3部要是赚了，你就把这些钱也都赚回来了。所以谁去投那300万，就拿30万就够了。
4: While AI dramas are cheaper and quicker to produce, they also come with much smaller budgets. That's transformed the economics of the job. Wang now juggles multiple productions at once. Yet he says it can take months of AI microdrama work to earn what he once made in a single month directing traditional productions.
5: 你看，6部一个月，你可能做20部吧。 可能达到之前一个月的收入，就是 AI 短剧，就是你要做，你看一个月做6部，你可能做3个月的 AI 短剧，才能达到做现场拍戏实体业一个月的收入，这样子。我现在同时在接3部戏，就是做完你的，看完你的，看你的，就是来回看，你产出这方面压力都有了，然后再想去做内容，我觉得很难。
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4: of the jobs that once surrounded a production are disappearing too.
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4: Huihui used to work on film sets as a makeup assistant. Today, she helps create the AI-generated characters, costumes, and environments used in microdramas. Those digital building blocks are then passed to other teams to turn into finished scenes. The transition hasn't been easy.
6: 从剧组跟妆转过这边来，这个工资，这个起伏跌的是有点大的。他因为我跟组的话，可能比现在拿的可能会说是多出两倍多来，但是突然间一下子，这种就是还是突然间觉得跟组比较好。之前在剧组的时候，就是感觉我在剧组里面是那种缺一不可的角色，就是然后转过 AI 这边来以后，这边就感觉随时可能会被替代掉，因为大家这个一学就会嘛，所以压力还是有点大。
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8: 如果内容比较好的话，是不是 AI 其实我感觉没有太大的所谓，
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4: What's happening in China's AI drama industry may offer a glimpse into a broader future of work, one where technology doesn't necessarily replace workers but changes what their work is worth。
5: 有一句话怎么讲，打不过就加入嘛，那我现在打不过 AI， 那我就加入 AI 了。
4: For now, that's exactly what he's doing. Learning new tools, adapting to a new reality, and trying to stay employable in an industry changing faster than ever.
5: 我是觉得在家等着就被淘汰了，我要去学一些东西。我也不知道是不是长期做 AI， 就是你如果能有出去拍戏的机会，你肯定还是要出去拍戏的嘛，对吧？
4: He spent his own money learning new skills. Did it pay off? For this Singapore entrepreneur, it may have saved his business.
12: Saturday on Japan Hour. 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
14: The first thing in the morning as Asia wakes up to a new day. Get up to speed with major events shaping lives in the region and other parts of the world.
15: Putting things in perspective with eye-opening reports and expert analysis as a new era of global politics breeds power struggles and shifting alliances.
14: We get to the heart of the matter and take stock of the issues you're invested in with on-the-ground reports and wall-to-wall coverage.Viewing it all from a regional lens because we put Asia first.
12: This July, when tradition meets transformation, new possibilities take shape. Embark on a slow simmer journey into the heart of Singapore's hawker culture.
16: Hawker culture is so key to our identity.
12: Where generations of heritage, craftsmanship and flavor are reimagined for a new era.
17: We should be in your bucket list.
12: From life behind bars,to life behind the stove.
17: I'm willing to pitch everything.
12: Form offenders step into the demanding world of veteran hawkers, taking on its challenges for a chance to prove that their past does not determine their future.
17: The deal breaker for me is if they go back into their old ways.
12: As the world's demand for clean energy continues to grow, is nuclear power the answer? Unpack the complexities of science, politics and innovation as we explore the role nuclear energy could play in building a cleaner, greener future.
18: What lies beneath the ground here is in high demand and countries around the world want a piece of it.
12: This July on CNA.
19: This is Wimbledon.

0: For years, Iskander kept learning new skills and turning them into income. Science, furniture, science and technology workshops. But then his business hit a wall. The 28-year-old had more work than he could handle. Success came with a plot twist. Too many clients, not enough hours. As a team of one, he needed help. So he turned to AI.
1: So this is a software that I built using Claude, which is an AI tool that has helped me to cut down my workflow from 2 hours plus all the way down to less than 5 seconds.
0: Building software might seem very different from making signs. But for Iskander, also known as Iscones, it's the same story. Learn a skill, find a use for it, turn it into income. Years before AI, Iscones discovered something that would shape his career. He made an acrylic lamp, posted it online, and people started asking to buy it. What began as a hobby quickly became a side hustle. Within months, he had earned more than $1,500 in profits.
1: It all started from selling this one object. So then from there, it clicked in my head that I can actually make money from making things.
0: Iskander's first full-time job was as an assembly technician. But he was soon able to move on to a better paying job because of upskilling.
1: By then, I already knew how to use laser cutters and laser machines. So during the interview, I talked about how I have experience with lasers and all these things. So I got the job. It made me realize that the more I upskill, the more I can actually increase my salary.
0: So he kept learning. One skill he learnt wasn't through formal courses or expensive training programs. The skill was signage making. Watching YouTube was one way he learnt it. Sometimes in languages he didn't even speak.
2: Bora comigo para nossa segunda aula do treinamento de iluminação profissional. Na verdade, pode dizer que essa é a primeira aula.
0: To learn faster, he even paid for YouTube Premium, skipping ads, watching tutorials at double speed.
2: Ideal do LED, paleta, do fundo, LED, do fundo da letra, basicamente. Até o acrílico na face, hoje em dia pode dizer que é 4 segundos.
0: And turning knowledge into skills. Using videos like this, he taught himself signage making and soon found a profitable payoff.
1: It opens up the door towards mid five figures kind of projects, because usually if it's like corporate project, then condominium for example, then it's a lot of signages.
0: Then came welding, another skill learned through YouTube, practice and mentorship. That skill led to a parkour gym project worth 5 figures in revenue. But learning new skills didn't guarantee business success. By 2025, Iskander had a problem. His business was bringing in money, but even more was going out.
1: So it took me many months to realize that I was not actually running a proper profitable business. I incurred easily more than $60,000 worth of loss from having to pay a rental and salary of staff.
0: And there was another problem. Every project depended on Iskander himself. There was only one of him. For the first time, Iskander realized that skills alone weren't enough. He needed systems. That's when AI became more than just a curiosity. One of its first steps was simple. He asked the AI how to use AI.
1: When I first started using Claude, I talked to Claude and I said, like, can you teach me how to fully utilize you as a tool for myself in my workflow?
3: Help me build.
0: Once he understood what AI could do, he put it to work. He built software to speed up one of his most repetitive tasks, working out the most efficient way to cut plywood sheets. A job that used to take more than 2 hours now takes just 5 seconds or less. The time saved meant he could take on more work without hiring more people.
1: I do not need to hire a programmer. I do not need to hire another person because I can channel my time and energy more towards other income generating work, towards family, towards health and all these things.
0: While AI has benefited Iskone's work, he first had to learn how to use it effectively, and that comes with some cost. In a MoneyMind survey, nearly three quarters of Singapore respondents said someone else should pay for AI training. Iskone sees it differently. He spends about 260 Singapore dollars a month on AI subscriptions and learning tools.
1: Why am I willing to pay for AI tools? Because I utilize them a lot and it has proven to help my workflow to be more efficient. And of course, I'm one person. I cannot do everything.
0: Over the years, Iskone has picked up skills from all kinds of industries. But the goal was never to collect skills. It was to create more opportunities and more ways to earn.
1: You definitely always have to be upskilling yourself if you want to earn more money. Yeah, because when you upskill yourself, you will naturally be more valuable. When you are more valuable, you can do more valuable things with the same amount of time.

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1: 应该我在未来规划的三年内呢，应该是不会再请员工了。
0: They learned from YouTube. Now they run their own factory. Plus, can one business serve up four income streams? On the New Look Money Mind, Wednesday on CNA.
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hotspots across Asia and Europe are benefiting from higher visitor numbers, as conflict in the Middle East prompts travellers to steer clear of the region. Malaysia, Hong Kong and Spain are among the destinations seeing stronger arrivals. But tourism operators are wary of reading too much into the trend. And beyond the headline figures, stubbornly high costs, including fuel prices, are threatening to blunt the benefits of the tourism boom.

0: You can't really visit Malaysia without ending up on Petaling Street at some point. Kuala Lumpur's Chinatown is known locally as Chi Chong Kai. It takes its Cantonese name from the words Starch Factory Street. It reflects the area's history as the former site of a 19th century tapioca mill run by the influential Chinese businessman Yap Aloy. A century and a half later, Chi Chong Kai is no longer defined solely by its heritage. It's now a popular lifestyle hub, an area filled with boutique cafes, bakeries and concept stores inspired by social media trends. Abdul Basid has been introducing visitors to Malaysia's streets since 2014. What started as freelance work has grown into a company with 20 staff, running walking tours in Kuala Lumpur and other cities across the country.
1: If I compare last year, first year, the first quarter, and this year, first quarter, phenomenal.

0: When the war broke in the month of March, I'm still okay. April, the booking was still okay. But the May, I lost at least about 30% business, because Dubai and Doha is one of the layover for foreigners, especially Westerners from Europe and America. So when that happened, nobody comes. There are lots of cancellation. So we suffered that a lot.
1: What is the outlook for the rest of the year look for you? Are you confident that tourists will come back to Malaysia?
0: Southeast Asia is still safe haven. The tourists will find a way to come. Right now, when I ask my guests, they now get down in Tokyo, they get down direct flight to Malaysia or Singapore or even China. So one way or another, they will come.
1: Indeed, 2026 was shaping up to be another strong year for tourism operators such as Abdul Basit. The government had launched a year-long tourism campaign called Visit Malaysia 2026. The aim is to attract 47 million international visitors this year and generate about $83 billion in tourism receipts. All of that seemed well within reach until conflict erupted in the Middle East. The campaign centres on what officials describe as Malaysia's unique strengths: its food, culture, diversity and natural attractions. But with geopolitical uncertainty affecting travel patterns all around the world, can Malaysia sustain the momentum needed to achieve those ambitions? In the first 5 months of 2026, Malaysia welcomed more than 17.5 million international visitors, up nearly 5% from the same period in 2025. Authorities have expanded visa-free travel arrangements for key markets such as China and India, increased flight connectivity, and rolled out overseas tourism campaigns aimed at attracting more visitors. 300-plus tourism-related events are also planned nationwide as part of this campaign. For many visitors, Malaysia's appeal is undeniable.
2: You've got the Malays, you've got Chinese, you've got Indian. I think, wow, we've got three cultures for the price of one.
3: And I love the art everywhere. It's very colourful and I love that. And the food is great.
4: 直接用支付宝就很方便，并且还免签，然后过来也都很方便，还有直飞。
1: Tourists may be happy, but for tourism-related businesses, the real challenge is managing rising costs, even as more visitors arrive. Transport operators have been among the hardest hit, squeezed by soaring diesel prices with no access to government subsidies.
5: Masalah yang kita mengalami ialah, bila kita menaikkan harga pelanggan, pelanggan tidak terima dan kita terpaksa cancel job. 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
1: Industry groups have been lobbying the government for relief, warning that prolonged cost pressures could force more operators out of business permanently. And tourism leaders say the ripple effects could undermine Malaysia's competitiveness just as demand begins to recover.
6: If we raise too high, tourists cannot take it. If you don't raise it, our operator cannot take it. This is only happened on the land transport. What about for the air transport? All this also without subsidy. So all this is going to raise.
1: The fear is that if businesses continue to struggle, Malaysia could face a shortage of tourism services precisely when visitor numbers are climbing. The government says it's aware of the diesel subsidy issue facing tourism transport operators. The challenge, however, is balancing targeted relief for the tourism sector against broader fiscal reforms aimed at reducing blanket subsidies that have long strained public finances.
7: Spirit lives on, that's a voice. And that's a granddaughter.
1: Yeah. Back on Petaling Street, Abdul Basid continues to help visitors savor the many cultures that make Malaysia unique. In a world he has little control over, this is his way of bringing people together and serving up a memorable experience. So that visitors who arrive as strangers leave with a tangible connection and a newfound appetite for the stories and traditions that shape Malaysia.
4: This July, when tradition meets transformation, new possibilities take shape. Embark on a slow simmer journey into the heart of Singapore's hawker culture.
8: Hawker culture is so key to our identity.
4: Where generations of heritage, craftsmanship and flavour are reimagined for a new era.
9: We should be in your bucket list.
4: From life behind bars to life behind the stove.
9: I'm willing to teach everything.
4: Former offenders step into the demanding world of veteran hawkers, taking on its challenges for a chance to prove that their past does not determine their future.
9: The deal breaker for me is if they go back into their old ways.
4: As the world's demand for clean energy continues to grow, is nuclear power the answer? Unpack the complexities of science, politics and innovation as we explore the role nuclear energy could play in building a cleaner, greener future.
10: What lies beneath the ground here is in high demand, and countries around the world want a piece of it.
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7: Hong Kong may be famous for its skyline, but the city is also home to more than 200 outlying islands. Every weekend, short-haul ferry services such as these carry thousands of visitors to nearby islands for a quick escape from the city. I am going to make a trip to Lama Island, a laid-back fishing village just a 30-minute ride away from Hong Kong Island. This boat, run by a private tour operator, has a capacity of around 90 passengers. Fares for public ferry services have increased since April. Ferry operators have blamed the hikes on rising operating costs and declining ridership.
8: Passenger ferries like this rely on diesel. And with fuel costs skyrocketing due to the global energy crisis, it means that keeping these island routes running has not been easy.
7: Once a quiet collection of Hakka fishing villages, Lama Island became more accessible in the 1960s and 1970s with the opening of a new ferry pier. It soon became a haven for artists and free spirits drawn to its unhurried pace of life. By the 1980s and 1990s, Lama Island had become a popular weekend escape. People came here for fresh seafood and a scenic walk between the fishing villages of Yong Shui Wan and Sok Wu Wan.
9: Hong Kong is very well known for shopping, and but nowadays we can see the trend that a lot of tourists, especially for the foreigner, westerner, they're looking for something experience and something like really special. So I think Lama Island is very special. It's also a highlight point of Hong Kong tourism. The tourists can come here to experience the seafood. They can also experience how we can nature the seafood here and then the culture here. So this is something that we can actually attract the tourists to experience another side of Hong Kong.
10: They broke this part into six pieces.
11: Wow.
7: We met a group of tourists from Australia. It was not the first time Kerry Judge and Elizabeth Graham had visited Hong Kong. They enjoyed their previous trip so much that this time they brought along their husbands.
12: We know that we can come here for a week, have nice weather, have good food,
13: nice
12: enjoy
13: people.
12: Ourselves, nice people, it's safe, you know, no conflict, really.
13: Yeah.
12: You wouldn't know, like I said, there was a war going on, so yeah, for us it's natural progression.
13: Mm. And we know that we're not going to have any trouble with the flights, and it was just an easy decision to come here than go to Europe at this time.
7: As uncertainty persists in the Middle East, Hong Kong offers visitors more than just warm weather.
14: We are actually going to London later in the year, and we are flying through Hong Kong because we know that it is a safe way to travel to Hong Kong. So we are to London, so we actually are flying through Hong Kong when we travel later in the year.
15: Research as well.
16: The research. Like what kind of food we feeding? Guess what kind of food they eat? Do you have an idea?
17: What you tell us?
16: No, they are vegetarian.
13: Yeah.
16: They eat seaweed.
7: But the rising number of visitors stopping over in Hong Kong amid the Middle East crisis tells only half the story for the city's tourism operators. Higher fuel costs are also rippling through the sector.
18: Before, we do have a weekday and regular schedule. But now, we change to only provide our regular service on weekend only, and a special holiday. The reason is the fuel price is too high. It's not only double, it's a triple. We don't want to do the price to the customers, so that's what we can do is just minimize our schedule.
7: Following the US and Israel strikes on Iran in late February, Hong Kong saw visitor arrivals rise in both March and April, with particularly strong growth from long-haul markets such as the United States, the United Kingdom and Australia. For travellers heading to Macau, the former Portuguese colony sitting just an hour away from Hong Kong by ferry, the impact of the energy crisis is also visible. Rides are getting pricier and less frequent. In late April, major operators hiked prices by 10%. Hong Kong's tourism landscape has undergone significant changes in recent years. The expansion of the high-speed rail network has connected Hong Kong to more than 100 destinations in China, making it easier for travellers to explore a growing number of affordable options.
11: We did see that many tourists decided to take the long-haul flight or the flight to Hong Kong first and then take the high-speed train there to nearby cities like Shenzhen, Zhuhai, or maybe other Greater Bay Area cities. This is also the new thing and new scene the Hong Kong and also the Chinese government would like to see. Hong Kong has its own advantage. We have a very well-developed international airport. Our immigration policy also welcome many international travelers to come here. A feasible and a competent gateway to welcome international travelers stop by here to go to other. I think this is a healthy situation we want to see.
7: But improved connectivity also makes it easier for competition to flow across the border. That is why, despite rising costs such as electricity, many restaurants in Hong Kong have kept their prices largely unchanged. For Hong Kong's hotels, the competitive pressure is even more pronounced.
15: Although the cost has increased, but then the price is very sensitive in the hotel business. If we increase the cost or the price of the room by a little bit, all the customers is going to other choices, because there are a lot of hotel rooms in Hong Kong. And that's why I can see that in our industry, in the hotel business, they are not rising the hotel room prices, even though the cost has increased. And this is the nature of our business. In the past 1 year or the past half year, what we can observe is that whenever there are mega events or when there are international superstars throwing concert in Hong Kong, our hotel business rise a lot. And also for the F&B business, their business do very well as well. And that's why we have to invite more of these kind of mega events and concerts in Hong Kong.
7: As Hong Kong navigates intensifying competition from mainland Chinese cities amid the added challenge of the Middle East conflict, the Asian financial hub is adapting and evolving. The hope is that despite these dark times, the pearl of the Orient will continue to shine.
17: Dengarkan nama saya Dao. Saya jadi cuki dari umur 5 tahun.
19: Di kelas dewasa ini. Di sementara sekarang wali kota sudah
20: masuk di dalam garis start. Saya berdoa dulu sebelum supaya bisa diberi keselamatan, tidak jatuh dari kuda.
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0: A round of mini golf in the sun, relaxing with friends and competing on the quirky course. It's a typical way to pass the day on holiday here in Torremolinos on Spain's southern coast, the famous Costa del Sol. Tourists are increasingly turning to Spain from Cyprus or Dubai as tensions in the Middle East reshape holiday plans.
1: To me personally, it doesn't appeal to me, the Middle East, although my niece does go to Dubai most years, but she cancelled her Dubai holiday because of the troubles, so she ended up just going to Tenerife. So me personally, I wouldn't do, like, Dubai.
2: I suppose it is still doable, but

0: year with domestic travellers and tourists from across Europe, especially the UK, Germany and Ireland.
1: Javier Hernandez is the Executive Vice President of the Costa del Sol Hotel Business Association, whose members represent about 85% of the hotel rooms in Malaga province.
2: Muchos turistas que tenían pensado ir a estos destinos de forma habitual y que suelen estar yendo a estos destinos de forma habitual o para hacer escapadas o para sus vacaciones, están eligiendo zonas más alejadas del conflicto como pueda ser Andalucía y la Costa del Sol.
1: In 2025, Spain's hotel sector maintained record occupancy rates and improved its profitability, according to CaixaBank, Spain's third largest lender. The Spanish tourism ministry says the country could maintain a similar pace of growth this year.
3: According to the Spanish National Statistics Institute, in 2025, more people than ever before visited Spain, up to an all-time record high of more than 96 million people. It's now the second most visited country in the world, behind only France.
1: TUI, which is Europe's biggest tour operator, says travellers across the continent are now more hesitant to book longer-term travel, preferring to keep plans flexible and book later as a contingency against potential disruption. TUI says there's been a customer shift from places like Turkey to Italy, Spain and Portugal, and the company's hotel occupancy rates for the Eastern Mediterranean are behind where they were this time last year. The chief executive told CNA that the firm has faced consumer uncertainty over Indian Ocean and Asian destinations that require transit through the Gulf.
4: Hardly anyone at the moment goes on vacation to the Middle East. There are in some markets still travel warnings, so this market is in a way dead. And it's still difficult to bring people to the Maldives, to the Seychelles, to Thailand, except with own flights, because people are hesitating to go through Dubai, through Doha or Abu Dhabi.
1: Even European destinations like Spain may not ultimately emerge as a net winner from the shift in travel patterns. Spain's tourism minister has urged people to buy plane tickets as soon as possible to avoid the risk of higher fares caused by rising oil prices triggered by the war. 75% of Europe's supply of jet fuel comes from the Middle East, and an impact on deliveries could force airlines to cut routes. Middle East airlines were forced into mass cancellations due to the war in Iran. There was a 59% reduction in all flights operating to, from, or within the Middle East region in the first month of the conflict alone. Analysts say the impact on the sector differs depending on the size of the company.
5: A low-cost long-haul or a shorter-haul low-cost carrier is thinking a little bit more short-term in that sense. They're trying to hope that this goes away very quickly, whereas a larger network carrier generally has the balance sheet to support a deeper crisis, can play with it, and actually, in some cases, try to go for the opposition's market share.
1: Air France has added extra flights from Bangkok, Singapore and Delhi due to strong demand from customers in Asia after the widespread cancellations by airlines from the Gulf. But European companies are warning that profits are under pressure. Air France, Lufthansa and British Airways owner IAG all say their jet fuel bills will increase by $2 billion or more this year. The French government is allowing airlines to defer their social security contributions and offering more flexibility on fuel loads to try to cushion the financial impact of the conflict between Iran, Israel and the US. Back in Torremolinos, there was elation and frustration. While tourists are happy here, with warm weather, lots of activities and famous food and drink, business owners are unsure if there will be a guaranteed impact from tourists preferring Spain over places like Cyprus or Dubai.
6: Se especula mucho con el tema de la guerra, que si nos va a favorecer, otro que va a perjudicar, por el tema de los aviones, el queroseno de los aviones, pero de

0: momento no nos está afectando ni para mal ni para bien.
1: For now, holidaymakers are still filling the beaches and the bars of Torremolinos, even as the wider tourism industry watches nervously ahead.

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1: Do you know there's a river in here?
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1: And what was around the bend?
3: It actually swerved 30 degrees to the right.
1: What's natural becomes surprising.
4: First time I see.
3: Oh, is it? 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
4: Clean water.
3: Yes.
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9: In a remote village 2,000 metres above sea level, Sri Simigaon Primary School in Nepal has a rather unconventional curriculum. Besides subjects like English, math and science, students are also taught the basics of mountain climbing. The students here are ethnically Sherpas. With many growing up to work as mountain guides, the school believes that starting young will give the children a head start in their career. With no government funding, lessons are conducted by volunteers. They teach for 1 week a month before returning to their day jobs as mountain guides. When one leaves, another takes their place. The students start their training scaling a nearby rock face, working their way up to a much higher climb by the end of the school year. This initiation in mountaineering has shaped the children's aspirations, with many now dreaming of climbing Mount Everest.

0: So, what's the plan?
1: Hey, Mercedes, let me dream.
2: The headline news this hour. Japan and India are strengthening strategic ties after summit talks in New Delhi. Leaders of both countries signed a series of agreements and adopted a roadmap on economic security. The focus is on building more resilient supply chains in semiconductors, quantum technology, and critical minerals.
3: 今回 2兆円規模の投資を含む約120件の日印企業間の協力文書を発表いたしました。官民一体で日印の未来を切り開いていきたいと思います。
2: The leaders also pledged closer cooperation in artificial intelligence, energy, and defense. And on regional security, Indian Prime Minister Narendra Modi reaffirmed support for a free and open Indo-Pacific, alongside his Japanese counterpart, Sanae Takaichi.
4: डिफेंस के क्षेत्र में आज हमने भारत और जापान के पहले को-डेवलपमेंट प्रोजेक्ट पर एग्रीमेंट किया है. नेवल रेडियो एंटेना यूनिकॉर्न का यह प्रोजेक्ट हमारी डिफेंस टेक्नोलॉजी पार्टनरशिप में एक नया अध्याय खोलेगा. अब हम ऐसी डिफेंस टेक्नोलॉजीज को साथ मिलकर विकसित करेंगे जो रीजनल पीस, मैरिटाइम सिक्योरिटी और रूल बेस्ड ऑर्डर को मजबूत करेगी.
2: China's top diplomat Wang Yi begins a seven-day tour to Northern Europe. He'll be making stops in Denmark, Sweden, Finland and Norway for talks with his counterparts. It's the first visit by a Chinese foreign minister to Denmark and Sweden in about two decades. Beijing says ties with the Nordic countries have grown steadily, with cooperation in green technology, trade, investment and innovation. It also says both sides share support for free trade, multilateralism and tackling global challenges together. The visit comes as the European Union takes a firmer approach towards Beijing, pushing to address trade imbalances and concerns over Chinese industrial overcapacity. And Iran has raised the stakes in the Strait of Hormuz, warning that all oil tankers must follow its approved routes or face what it calls a forceful response. Tehran also accused Washington of interfering in the strait, saying any U.S. action there would threaten its national sovereignty. The warning comes despite both sides describing the latest negotiations in Doha as making positive progress. The next round of talks is expected after the funeral of Iran's late Supreme Leader Ayatollah Ali Khamenei, who was killed in the opening wave of U.S.-Israeli strikes in February. Iran says more than 30 countries will attend the six-day funeral. Pakistan's Prime Minister has confirmed his presence, while China is sending the vice chair of its top lawmaking body. And at least nine monks in northeastern Thailand have been killed after an 11-year-old boy crashed a pickup truck into a group on a pilgrimage walk Thursday morning. Authorities said five monks were killed at the scene, while four others succumbed to their injuries at the hospital. Three monks are said to be in critical condition. Nine others and one layman sustained minor injuries. The vehicle reportedly lost control and struck the monks. Investigations are ongoing. The boy reportedly has special needs and took his father's vehicle without permission. He is in custody and will be questioned in the presence of child protection officers. And that's the latest from the CNA newsroom.

0: This is East Asia Tonight.
1: Good evening, I'm Ateli Edwards. Tonight's top stories from East Asia. A boost in Japan-India ties. Prime Ministers Sanae Takaichi and Narendra Modi unveil new agreements to expand collaboration across trade, AI, energy security and defence. Meantime, China's Foreign Minister Wang Yi is set to tour Nordic countries in a diplomatic push to strengthen ties with Europe amid trade frictions with the EU. And elsewhere, security concerns in focus. The top U.S. envoy to Taiwan says that the island needs what it calls a hornet's nest of drones, saying they are key to deterring conflict and strengthening regional security. Also, Asian tech firms suffer another blow as investors unwind AI-driven bets that fueled record market highs.

0: Also tonight, the face of retail is slowly changing in South Korea, from coffee shops to noodle bars. Businesses are embracing robots and self-service. We explore what's driving this shift. And also in South Korea, technology is transforming more than just retail. How AI is helping families reconnect with loved ones they've lost. The leaders of Japan and India have announced a series of agreements following summit talks in New Delhi. Key deals include closer cooperation on artificial intelligence, metals and energy, as well as a preparation of a joint roadmap for economic security. Now, a joint initiative was also launched to set up 1,000 biogas and organic fertilizer plants across India. Plus, a defense co-development project. Indian Prime Minister Narendra Modi also backed Ms. Takayuchi's call for a free and open Indo-Pacific, saying the two countries share a common vision, the remarks drawing pushback from China.
1: 嘴上喊着自由开放，心里想着对立对抗，这样名不副实的理念与地区国家求和平谋发展促合作的共同心愿背道而驰，也注定不会得到真心认同。亚太地区需要的是稳定。 而不是动荡。
0: Well, for more, we've got Neha Punia. She's covering this story for CNA, and she joins us live from New Delhi. So, Neha, we've got deals across AI, defense, and energy. What does this signal in terms of the evolving partnership between the countries?
2: Well, Teddy, they've been, they've had bilateral ties for nearly 75 years now, and this partnership between them is not new. But what we are seeing now, experts say, is an attempt to infuse some more energy into this relationship. Some experts have been speaking to say this is also a bid by Tokyo and New Delhi to reshape great power dynamics in Asia, given the sort of strategic and economic competition both of them face from China particularly. There's also, of course, the big concern about how the conflict in West Asia has impacted their own economies, whether that's the supply of energy to the region, the knock-on effect it's had on their own economies. And they want to build resilience and self-reliance, Takayuchi and Modi have said. And they are trying to do that, they say, by creating this roadmap for economic security. Look at the areas that have been identified: semiconductors, critical minerals, artificial intelligence, energy cooperation, stockpiling of reserves. So they're talking about how they can work together to leverage, a common interest and a shared vision to build that sense of economic and strategic security through bilateral cooperation. Mr. Modi said something interesting during their press statements that were delivered. He talked about how trust is the most important strategic asset in these uncertain times. And both the Japanese leader as well as the Indian leader both signaled that this is a relationship built on trust and they want to take it to the next level. You had a lot of bonhomie between the two leaders. You had, Prime Minister Narendra Modi calling Ms. Takayuchi his younger sister. She referred to him as her older brother. So a lot of optics on that front, which they're hoping to signal is the next chapter in bilateral engagement, which will see them work together to prosper and grow their economies.
0: And Neha, what about China's response to Ms. Takayuchi's call for a free and open Indo-Pacific? How does that reflect all the strategic priorities of India and Japan?
2: Experts I've been speaking to, Oteli, say that this was expected because both Japan and India are part of the Quad grouping, which also includes Australia and the United States. China said similar things about the Quad initiative as well, saying it's aimed at, creating regional rivalries when countries should be working together to build regional friendships and ties. But, India and Japan have both maintained that they want to work together not to counter a particular country, but but to ensure that the Indo-Pacific remains a shared domain. You had Ms. Takaichi referring to what Mr. Modi has repeatedly said in the past, talking about how this is a shared space. She's talked about how no one country should have hegemony in this regard, and every country should be allowed to leverage this space to build themselves up, which is why they've not mentioned China explicitly. And they have, though, spoken about what that strategic cooperation will look like. So apart from, maritime exercises, they're talking about one that will take place right now. They're also talking about, for the first time, co-developing defense technology. That is significant. They've spoken about, information sharing. They've spoken about working together to build that sort of self-reliance. Mr. Modi made an interesting point where he said that, these are two of the world's biggest economies, which is why it's even more important that a free and open Indo-Pacific is something they both work jointly towards. So they are not explicitly naming China, calling this a move to work against a particular country, but very much trying to leverage their strengths to come together to challenge Beijing's dominance in the region.
0: Thanks for that report on Japan-India relations. Neha Punia there, live for CNA from New Delhi. And for more on Japan's economic and diplomatic push, we are going to be speaking with Stephen Nagy a little later this hour. He is Professor of Politics and International Studies at International Christian University. Meantime, China's top diplomat Wang Yi will begin a seven-day tour to Nordic countries today, making stops in Denmark, Sweden, Finland and Norway for talks with his respective counterparts. Well, the trip comes as Brussels set a strict October deadline to improve trade imbalances with China and as EU leaders adopt a more robust approach towards Beijing amid concerns about the impact of Chinese industrial overcapacity on the European economy. Now, this also marks the first trip by a Chinese foreign minister to Denmark and Sweden in about two decades. Ahead of the visit, Beijing stressed the value it places on its ties with the Nordic countries.
3: 近年来，中国同四国关系稳健发展，在绿色转型、贸易投资、科技创新等领域合作成果丰硕，在维护多边主义和自由贸易、共同应对气候变化等全球性挑战上共识广泛。
0: And now let's go to William Denslow covering the story for CNA, and he joins us live from Brussels. So, Will, what's interesting is Wang Yi isn't visiting Europe's traditional powerhouses. Instead, he's going to Denmark, Sweden, Finland and Norway. Help us understand why the Nordics and what makes these countries strategically important for Beijing.
4: Well, Atelli, you're absolutely right. This is certainly not the usual European itinerary for a Chinese delegation. To put this into a degree of context, this will be the first time that a Chinese foreign minister has traveled to Sweden in over two decades. Nordic powers are traditionally seen here in Europe as far more hawkish when it comes to relations with Beijing. First of all, when it comes to the tangibles that we're expecting out of this trip, well, a comprehensive strategic partnership is due to expire this year between China and Denmark. That is slated to be renewed. However, the width of the partnership is expected to be somewhat pared down due to security concerns shared from Denmark across a number of sectors. It's expected to largely focus on the issue, the mutual shared concerns when it comes to climate change and protecting the environment. Now, when it comes to the larger context, well, it's all about geopolitics. This comes at a time where tensions between Nordic powers and the US are under increased strain, especially after that spat when it came to the US threats to take over control of Greenland earlier this year. For Beijing, a potential opportunity to see if this provides a degree of wiggle room to try and improve relations, improve trade ties. But these concerns with China, this skepticism very much remains, especially when it comes to Beijing's ties with Moscow, which for Nordic powers remains a primary concern.
0: So, like what you have mentioned, well, this trip kind of signals this broader attempt by China to repair ties with Europe. But at the same time, there are all these underlying disagreements with Ukraine, trade, technology and all of that. So then do you think, Will, that they're going to be making any significant real reset here?
4: There's certainly an opportunity for dialogue, really a chance, especially for Beijing, to try and feel out these capitals in the Nordic region, see exactly where they stand. Important to note that Nordic powers traditionally are very much in favour of free trade partnerships. So at a time when the European Union is considering bolstering its defensive trade tools to counter what they see as an unbalanced and unsustainable trade relationship with Beijing, it'll be an opportunity for Wang Yi to assess exactly how far Nordic powers are prepared to go when it comes to trying to balance this trade relationship. But of course, important to note as well that these Nordic powers that are part of the European Union have approved the EU's plans to look into ways to bolster these defence posturing when it comes to trade, whether it's through tariffs or other mechanisms down the line. But of course, really an exercise in trying to see exactly where the two sides stand, where there are more trade opportunities down the line, and just how much this fractious relationship with the United States is causing, and whether that means that there could be somewhat of an opportunity for a bit of a reset with Beijing. This will be a key part of these conversations as part of Wang Yi's trip to the High North.
0: Many thanks for the report. William Denslow covering the story for CNA from Brussels. Right, we are going to go for a short break now, but coming up next on East Asia Tonight, a U.S.-South Korea trade row over the 2025 Coupang data breach escalates as Washington accuses Seoul of unfairly targeting U.S. firms. And short on workers, South Korean retailers turn to robots to keep stores running and margins intact. More on that story next.
5: Dengarkan nama saya Dao. Saya jadi juki dari umur 5 tahun.
6: Masuk di dalam garis start. Saya berdoa dulu sebelum supaya bisa diberi keselamatan, tidak jatuh dari kuda.
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9: The source of the Singapore River is actually further west.
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0: Hello again. Good to have your company on East Asia Tonight. It is now time for Olivia to bring us up to speed with the very latest in the business world. So, Liv, let's talk about tech stocks here. Apparently, another rough session across Asia. What's up with that?
17: Oh, well, I'll tell you, it was a brutal session. So the AI trade is becoming a lot less invincible. Tech stocks led losses across much of Asia as investors continued unwinding bets on the sector that has powered markets to record highs this year. South Korean chip makers SK Hynix and Samsung closed sharply lower. And Japanese firms Adventas as well as Tokyo Electron also caught in the tech route. Global markets have seen around five major AI-driven tech sell-offs over the past year, fueled by valuation concerns and doubts over massive AI investments and whether they will deliver enough returns. Between July and August last year, chip and mega-cap AI stocks came under heavy selling. That was followed by a November rout, which wiped out about $500 billion off semiconductor stocks. In early February this year, software stocks tumbled again after Anthropic unveiled new AI tools that heightened concerns about the future of traditional software businesses. By late February, the Nasdaq posted its biggest monthly decline since March last year as investors questioned whether AI spending would pay off. Now, tech shares are tumbling yet again amid concerns and worries over stretched AI valuations, higher interest rates, and slowing returns on AI infrastructure spending. While trading floors remain on edge as a sell-off in semiconductor stocks continues to drive sentiment, the Nikkei 225 ending the day down about 2.5%. The Kospi plunged nearly 8%. And Samsung as well as SK Hynix make up around half of Kospi's total weight. And a sharp move in either name drags the whole index down with it. Well, sharp drop in chip makers dragging the mainland equities lower, with Shanghai and Shenzhen sharply down at the closing bell, 2%. And 3% down, nearly 4% for Shenzhen to the downside. But the Hang Seng in Hong Kong managed to positive finish to the session. And South Korea's consumer inflation, that accelerated to a 2.5-year high in June, cementing expectations for an interest rate hike by the central bank as early as its upcoming policy meeting on July the 16th. The consumer price index rose 3.2% on year, marking its biggest increase since December 2023. On a monthly basis, prices edged up 0.1%, with both figures in line with market expectations. Inflation was driven mainly by higher global oil prices amid ongoing tensions in the Middle East. We see a weaker won also pushed up the cost of imported raw materials, adding to price pressures. The won languishing nearly a 17-year low against the dollar. A slumping won has become a persistent headache for Seoul, with the currency down some 7.4% against the greenback this year, creating a stark divergence from local equities, where the benchmark Kospi index has surged around 77%. South Korea says it regrets a U.S. House panel report on the country's treatment of American businesses. It accuses Seoul of discriminatory attacks on e-commerce platform Coupang and on U.S. businesses in general. South Korea says its probe into Coupang was conducted according to the law and was non-discriminatory. In a report published yesterday, the U.S. House Judiciary Committee accused South Korea of stepping up its discriminatory treatment of American-owned firms in recent years. It added that regulators have subjected Coupang to hostile treatment, unfair enforcement, and disproportionate penalties compared to its local competitors. Seoul is probing Coupang following the largest corporate data breach in South Korean history. A former employee used a stolen security key to improperly access the personal data of roughly 34 million user accounts, which went undetected for 5 months. Alibaba and its U.S. payment partner have reached a $600 million deal to settle a U.S. probe on alleged sales of illegal drugs. The e-commerce giant was accused of failing to stop thousands of unlawful transactions over nearly a decade. The sales allegedly included illegal pharmaceuticals, controlled substances, regulated chemicals, and pill-making equipment to American buyers. Authorities say around 80,000 illegal sales took place between 2016 and 2024, with goods worth more than $200 million. The U.S. Department of Justice says Alibaba and AUS Merchant Services have agreed to accept responsibility for the acts of their officers and employees and enhance their compliance programs. Alibaba will forfeit $200 million and pay an additional $125 million criminal penalty. AUS Merchant Services will forfeit $190 million and pay an $85 million penalty. The settlement allows Alibaba to avoid criminal prosecution, but underscores growing regulatory scrutiny of global e-commerce platforms over the policing of illegal and counterfeit goods. Alibaba shares finished the day firmer in Hong Kong after a rather positive trading day today. China's biggest stock market debut got off to a flying start. Shares of China Resources New Energy nearly tripled on their Shenzhen debut before pairing some of those gains to end 137% up. And that is after the wind and solar power company raised about $3.6 billion in Asia's biggest IPO this year, selling 2.11 billion shares. Now, the strong debut came despite broader weakness in the mainland equities, with CSI 300 index down nearly 2%. Analysts say that the listing signals renewed investor appetite for major share sales after last year's slowdown. Now, the IPO is also Shenzhen's largest on record, with retail investors placing orders worth $942 billion, making that tranche more than 600 times oversubscribed. Proceeds will fund new wind and solar projects as China pushes to generate half of its electricity from non-fossil fuels by 2030. Singapore and Japan's trade organizations will expand their partnership into areas such as precision medicine and biotechnology. Enterprise Singapore and the Japan External Trade Organization also renewed their memorandum of cooperation for a further 3 years. And that's as the two countries celebrate 60 years of diplomatic relations. Another expanded area of collaboration is to encourage cross-border growth for firms. It will include high-growth small companies and larger firms with strong innovation through efforts like business matching. As firms face geopolitical tensions and advancing technology, Singapore's Minister of Trade of State for Trade and Industry says that it is important to work with trusted partners in strategic sectors.
11: Singapore and Japan are already exchanging views and collaborating in several of these areas, including semiconductors, quantum computing, AI, pharmaceuticals, and energy. These are areas that will shape the future, not just in Singapore and Japan, but the region. By connecting our companies, investors, researchers, and innovation ecosystems, JETRO can help translate these emerging opportunities into practical partnerships and sustainable growth.
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18: 카페라는 산업은 바리스타에게 인건비를 엄청 많이 지불할 수가 없어요. 구조상. 왜냐면 바리스타에게 많이 인건비를 지불하는 순간 점주가 돈을 벌 수 있는 구조가 나오지 않습니까? 그래서 그 소리는 훌륭한 바리스타를 채용하기가 점점 어려워진다는 거예요. 그래서 이제 웃는 사람을 채용하는 것도 쉽지 않습니다. 인사라는 사람도 채용하기 쉽지가 않아가지고 저희는 이쪽으로 집중을 했고 아주 잘 선택한 거라고 생각을 하고 있습니다.
12: For business owners, the numbers make the case. Lounge X operates 8 fully unmanned coffee shops. Each requires just a 1 hour of human labor a day for cleaning and restocking. Sales may still be lower than a conventional cafe, but with far lower staffing costs, Kim says profit margins have risen to more than 40%. That's compared with around 10 to 15% at a traditional outlet. The bigger issue is demographics. South Korea has one of the world's lowest birth rates, leaving businesses with fewer workers to hire. The government expects the population to shrink from 51.8 million to 36.2 million by 2072, meaning labor shortages are likely to become even more acute.
19: 제가 무인 카페를 처음 이용해 봤는데 예전에는 뭔가 그 자판기 형식의 그런 무인 카페들은 이제 좀 그러니까 퀄리티가 좀 떨어지는 느낌인데 지금같이 로봇이 이렇게 직접 서빙을 하는 게 생각보다 커피 퀄리티도 괜찮고 뭔가 그 이질감이 많이 없어 보이는 느낌입니다.
12: 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Automation is no longer simply an investment in technology. 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
17: That's all for you in business. Otelli, back to you.
0: Thanks so very much for that, Olivia. Well, I guess it's time for us to go for another break now, but coming up on East Asia tonight, Chinese naval power on display in Hong Kong. Two PLA warships make their maiden visit to the city, welcoming the public aboard with tours and cultural activities.
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7: Former offenders step into the demanding world of veteran hawkers, taking on its challenges for a chance to prove that their past does not determine their future.
28: The deal breaker for me is if they go back into their old ways.
7: As the world's demand for clean energy continues to grow, is nuclear power the answer? Unpack the complexities of science, politics, and innovation as we explore the role nuclear energy could play in building a cleaner, greener future.
29: What lies beneath the ground here is in high demand, and countries around the world want a piece of it.
7: This July on CNA.
0: You're watching East Asia tonight, and here are the headlines we're following. India and Japan deepen strategic ties, both countries signing agreements spanning AI, energy, metals and defense, while unveiling a roadmap to strengthen economic security. China is also stepping up engagement with Nordic countries. Foreign Minister Wang Yi begins a week-long tour to Denmark, Sweden, Finland and Norway to boost cooperation on trade, green growth and innovation. Plus, the top U.S. envoy to Taiwan says the island needs a hornet's nest of drones, calling them the key to deterring conflict and providing security. Now, from Asia to South America, Japan is broadening its economic and strategic partnership, Fresh agreements with India today on AI, energy and defense, alongside new trade talks with the South American trade bloc Mercosur. And they underscore Tokyo's push to diversify markets, strengthen supply chains and reinforce its global influence. Now, joining us to unpack the developments is Stephen Nagy, Professor of Politics and International Studies at the International Christian University. Well, thanks, Prof, for joining us this evening. So let's just talk about, let's start with the bigger picture. Now, if we cut through, you know, all that ceremonial optics, all the handshakes, tell us what's really driving Japan closer to India.
1: Well, I think there's three things. First, of course, is China, the topic that they're not talking about publicly in the summit. Both countries are worried about what China's doing in the background, their economic dominance in the region, and what does this mean for supply chains, for economic integration, and of course, for how the region is organized. Second, I think they see their both of their economies looking at each other and saying, Japan is capital rich, it has lots of technology, India has great human capital, but not the capital. So how can they work together to balance those interests to create peace and prosperity for both countries? And last, I think importantly, they're looking at the challenges that I think all of our countries are facing in terms of US-China strategic competition, that we don't want to be squeezed between these two big giants. So they're looking to establish a partnership. It's based on economic security, resilience, and they want to create scale, blending Japan's technology and capital with the enormous potential and market of India to create the scale that we need to deleverage in a smart way from China, but certainly not decouple. China will continue to be an important partner for both states.
0: So I hear the synergy that you've just mentioned there, and economic security. I mean, that term we keep hearing over and over again in Japan's foreign policy. Has that become a defining driver when it comes to Tokyo's diplomacy? And how do India and Mercosur, I mean, fit into Japan's broader economic security strategy?
1: So as we think about this economic security idea, it's been in the minds of the Japanese at least since 2010. There was an informal rare earth embargo against the Japanese. And I think from that moment onward, they felt that, you know what, supply chains could be weaponized. There is a potential for weaponization of the monopolies of rare earth materials. And it's time to create some resilience in our economies by diversifying our economic partnerships and specifically focusing on sensitive areas. And those sensitive areas, one is rare earth materials, but also dual-use technologies. So India is obviously the key partner for Japan, but also Southeast Asia, where you're situated. Singapore and ASEAN are incredibly important, and they're linked between Japan and India. But when Japan is thinking about Mercosur and what can they do in that part of the world, really, it's about creating as much economic partnerships as possible. So if there is economic coercion by state A or state B, that Japan or India or whatever state, they're not going to be impacted so much. And this means that the political leverage that the country has in terms of the country that's engaging in economic coercion is much less. And that enhances strategic autonomy. Whether you're India, whether you're Japan, whether you're ASEAN, where you're sitting in Singapore, you want as much strategic autonomy as possible, strong economic security, resilience, and you want a lot of partners. Mercosur is one of those partners.
0: So this relationship, India-Japan relations, has also appeared to have evolved quite significantly. Because if we just rewind 10 years ago, I mean, when they have a summit, it's mostly about infrastructure, investment, that sort of thing. But now, security, I mean, that seems to be playing or featuring more prominently. But what does that shift actually mean, look like in practice?
1: Well, both countries have different security challenges. India's security challenges emanate from the Himalayan Plateau and its territory issues with China, as well as Pakistan and terrorism. Terrorism is a huge problem for India. It emanates out of Pakistan and they want to do something about it. And Japan offers some defense technologies and defense equipment now that they can export to deal with that. On Japan's side, they're looking for more support from India to deal with some of their security challenges in the South China Sea, where they don't have a territorial dispute, but across the Taiwan Strait and in the East China Sea. So they're, again, looking for the leverage that they can gain from India's size to increase the scale of, for example, defense production, and that will help Japan enhance its strategic autonomy through deterrence, but also this delicate balance that I think Japan and every state in Southeast Asia and India is engaged with China, is that they want to balance engagement, resilience, and deterrence to maintain peace and stability, peace and stability in the region, and an international order based on rule of law. And I think that's what they're going to continue to do, continue to deepen in the defense side, the AI side, cybersecurity side, as well as energy. And energy, I think, is a key space that both states are going to invest a lot in the coming years, because they both need energy. They both want to be less reliant on the Middle East. And AI requires a lot of energy, and these two economies are going to be AI major powers.
0: So beyond India, I mean, Japan is also broadening its diplomatic outreach. You know, it's stepping up engagement with both advanced economies, the global south. What role do you think it's trying to carve out for itself on the global stage?
1: Well, you know, Japan was lost. Let's be frank. From about 1991, when the bubble burst, until Prime Minister Shinzo Abe came on the scene in 2012 with his vision for a free and open Indo-Pacific. And during his tenure, pluses, ups and downs, but overall, he put Japan in a very positive direction, put Japan on the map again as a consequential power that could help shape the region and create this international order based on rule of law. And I think the lessons learned is that Japan has to be forward-leaning. It has to engage in the global south to provide them infrastructure and connectivity, development aid, finance aid, help root out corruption so that they're more stable and they can deal with some of the existential challenges that they face, including environmental challenges. They also feel that they need to work with the Europeans, the North Americans, Australia, New Zealand, because there is a challenge emanating out of the region. We do see increased coordination between North Korea, Russia, Iran, and China. And there are great concerns about what this means in terms of our international environment. Today, mostly we still are based on rules, but what happens when those rules break down, and what happens if there is a might is right kind of Machiavellian approach to international relations? For Japan, which is a middle power, for Singapore, which is a middle power within the ASEAN context, or India, if it's about power and might, we don't have any maneuvering room. So they're trying to build a very robust international coalition of countries that are investing in international law, investing in development, investing in infrastructure to try and ensure that our international order is based on rules, not power.
0: Well, thanks very much for helping us unpack the broader strategic picture here. Always appreciate your time and thoughts. Stephen Nagy, Professor of Politics and International Studies at the International Christian University. Now, the top U.S. diplomat to Taiwan says the island needs a, quote, hornet's nest of drones to help deter conflict and provide security. Raymond Green, the director of the American Institute in Taiwan and the de facto U.S. ambassador, says that Washington is eager and ready to be Taipei's partner in achieving this vision. He said that drones was a game-changing opportunity to enhance the island's security and reinforce peace in the broader region. The United States is Taiwan's most important international backer and arms supplier. Despite the lack of formal diplomatic ties, it has strongly backed the government's military modernization and increased defense spending plan. Oh, China has not commented on those latest remarks, but it has previously denounced U.S. efforts to bolster Taiwan's defenses, arguing that arms sales and military assistance embolden separatist forces on the island. And this follows top Chinese diplomat Wang Yi's urging of his U.S. counterpart Marco Rubio to handle matters related to Taiwan with the utmost caution. Mr. Wang warns that even a slight move on the issue could affect the wider relationship, as he calls on both sides to manage risks. The Chinese President Xi Jinping reiterated Beijing's long-standing position on the island just yesterday, saying that the Communist Party is fully committed to resolving the Taiwan question and realizing China's complete reunification. Two Chinese Navy ships make their maiden visit to Hong Kong. The People's Liberation Army Navy's five-day visit comes a day after the 29th anniversary of the city's return to Chinese rule. The guided missile destroyer Nanning and guided missile frigate Hengyang are offering public tours and cultural exchange activities for residents of Hong Kong and Macau. Beijing says the visit is aimed at deepening public understanding of China's national defense and military modernization. A warship sailed through Victoria Harbour before docking at the PLA Navy base on Stonecutters Island. The arrival of the vessels has also drawn naval enthusiasts from the mainland. Well, the visit follows the aircraft carrier Shandong's maiden call at Hong Kong last July, which marked the handover anniversary and showcased China's national defense capabilities. China has identified a 66-year-old man, surnamed Liu, as a pilot who was killed last week when he crashed a light plane into Beijing's tallest building. The local government says Mr. Liu was a Beijing native suffering from chronic anxiety and insomnia. Authorities added that his diary had contained multiple references to ending his life, concluding the incident was caused by, quote, personal reasons. Mr. Liu was on a solo flight before he deviated from the designated area, before colliding with a high-rise tower and dying at the scene. All 13 people injured from the incident are in stable condition. Coming up, the UN sounds the alarm, warning that rapidly improving AI capabilities could pose a threat to humanity. Plus, when memories meet machine learning, a growing trend in South Korea raises questions about grief and remembrance.
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3: He don't want to see anybody. He's afraid to go.
4: Across Singapore, a growing number of youth are isolating themselves. And their families are at their wits' end.
5: It is really very hard. Aching that a child stayed inside a room, not talking to me.
6: We went to see the psychiatrist. The psychiatrist said, there's nothing else we can do for your son.
10: Since November 2023, he has locked himself up.
4: What made them withdraw from the world? And what will it take to bring them back?
13: What I want to do is be able to go out alone instead of having companies, taking the train and buses alone. But I do not know how I can overcome that fear yet.
6: One day, I'll be able to open the door with my heart.
4: Shut Down. On demand at cna.asia.

0: The United Nations has warned that rapidly improving artificial intelligence capabilities may lead to catastrophic outcomes if they remain unchecked. A new report noted that policymakers are struggling to keep up with its governance and warned that AI's rapid spread may worsen existing inequalities. Mitch McCann files this report for CNA from New York.
1: The United Nations established a scientific panel on artificial intelligence comprising 40 experts from across the world tasked with providing assessments of AI's risks, opportunities and impacts. The Secretary General, himself concerned about the dangers of AI, opened a briefing on Wednesday with a warning.
2: The science is here. We can no longer say we did not know. What we do with it is now up to all of us.
1: A key finding from the report is that lawmakers need clear evidence to effectively govern AI. But by the time the evidence is clear and understood, it may be too late to act on it because it's developing so fast.
3: The gap between rapidly improving capabilities and effective risk management methods may lead to catastrophic outcomes. We've seen on our radar screen recently the issues with cybersecurity, but companies are worried about bio risks, and many in civil society are showing that AI can lead to disinformation that can threaten our democracies and our individual rights.
1: One of the panel's co-chairs spoke further on those threats, saying that the most advanced AI systems have been shown to deceive users and resist being shut down, and that no expert can guarantee that AI will do what it has been instructed to do. The report provided details on AI-generated child abuse material. It found an estimated 1.2 million children across global South countries have had their images manipulated for sexualized deepfakes. The Global South is again highlighted in the report, with panelists expressing concern that countries that make up the group could fall behind in AI development. It notes the United States accounts for 75% of the computing power among the world's top 500 AI supercomputers, while China accounts for 15%.
3: As AI capabilities continue to grow, if they continue, the gap between the haves and the have-nots is likely to grow.
1: The report also noted a number of positive impacts that AI is having on the global community, like in vaccine development and antibiotic resistance research, but also agriculture and IT. The panel has drawn comparisons to the IPCC, the Intergovernmental Panel on Climate Change, because of the way the UN has structured it, with some dubbing it the IPCC for AI. Both groups provide assessments rather than prescribing policy. The report says a balanced approach would include using both binding legislation and regulation alongside what it calls soft law mechanisms, such as codes of ethics and government-endorsed guidelines. Member states will have a chance to discuss these measures when the report is formally presented at the Global Dialogue on AI next week in Geneva. For CNA, I'm Mitch McCann at the United Nations in New York.
0: Well, artificial intelligence is now being used in South Korea in a new and deeply personal way. Families are paying companies to recreate deceased loved ones as lifelike digital avatars, allowing them to deliver messages from beyond the grave.
4: For Igoni, this is the closest he's ever come to meeting his grandfather. Using old photographs and voice recordings, an AI company recreated the man who died in a car accident before Lee was born. The video wasn't made for Lee. It was a gift for his father. The digital grandfather apologizes for not expressing himself better and speaks directly to the son he left behind. The script wasn't written by artificial intelligence. Lee wrote every word himself, based on what he always wished his grandfather

0: Families staying strong during tough times. Family Ties with Susan Ng.
1: But it's a lot more about understanding her perspective as well.
2: Yeah, and that's important.
1: Yeah, looking for who will understand my perspective. Through this, we actually do understand each other a lot better.
3: Talk to a trusted adult, and then the kids will tell me, yeah, I tell my parents, but they don't believe me.
0: Family Ties, Saturdays at 11 a.m. and 10 p.m. on CNA 938.
4: As the technology improves, so do questions about where it could lead. Some experts have warned that recreating the dead raises ethical concerns over consent, privacy, and grief. Juan says fully interactive conversations may one day become possible.
5: AI 기술이 워낙 빠르게 발전하다 보니까 이제 쌍방향 소통도 당연히 포함이 되겠고 그 이상으로 가면은 아예 이제 신체적인 물리적으로 만들 수 있지 않을까. 진짜 휴머노이드 로봇에다가 음성을 넣고 네, 그런 단계까지도 갈 수 있지 않을까라는 생각도 해봅니다.
4: For now, the technology is being used to give families something many thought was impossible. One last conversation.
6: A South Korean high school baseball team has been suspended for 6 months after mocking a rival with chants linked to Starbucks Korea's controversial Tank Day campaign. The incident has reignited outrage over a marketing blunder that touched one of the country's most painful chapters in modern history. Well, during a national tournament match, players from Paichai High School repeatedly chanted, "Let's go to Starbucks," before one shouted, "Tank Day," at opponents from Gwangju. The game was briefly halted after a protest from the opposing coach. Now, South Korea's Baseball Association ruled that the chants violated sportsmanship and banned the team from national competitions for 6 months. The school has since issued a public apology, but even that drew criticism after people noticed signs it may have been generated using AI. Well, the chants referred to Starbucks Korea's Tank Day Tumblr series promotion launched on 18th of May. Well, that date marks the anniversary of the 1980 Gwangju uprising, when pro-democracy protesters were killed in a military crackdown. Now, the campaign also used the phrase "twek on the disc," echoing a notorious police explanation for the 1987 torture death of student activist Park Jong-chul. A Starbucks Korea removed the promotion within hours, but the backlash was swift. Protesters gathered outside Starbucks outlets, boycott calls spread online, and sales fell sharply. President Lee Jae-myung condemned the campaign as inhumane and disgraceful. A Starbucks Korea apologized. Its chief executive stepped down, and parent company Shinsegae also issued public apologies, while its chairman bowed before the media. Last month, more than 2,000 Starbucks stores shut for 3 hours so employees could attend mandatory lessons on modern Korean history and social sensitivity. The move was estimated to have cost about $1.4 million in lost sales. And that wraps up this Thursday's edition of East Asia Tonight. Don't forget your headlines anytime at cna.asia. And you can find us on all our socials, including Facebook and YouTube. Now, for our Singapore audience, do stay on for highlights from the FIFA World Cup matches. See you again tomorrow.

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2: In a remote village 2,000 meters above sea level, Sri Sibigaon Primary School in Nepal has a rather unconventional curriculum. Besides subjects like English, math and science, students are also taught the basics of mountain climbing. The students here are ethnically Sherpas. With many growing up to work as mountain guides, the school believes that starting young will give the children a head start in their career. With no government funding, lessons are conducted by volunteers. They teach for 1 week a month before returning to their day jobs as mountain guides. When one leaves, another takes their place. The students start their training scaling a nearby rock face, working their way up to a much higher climb by the end of the school year. This initiation in mountaineering has shaped the children's aspirations, with many now dreaming of climbing Mount Everest.
3: He don't want to see anybody. He's afraid to go.
4: Across Singapore, a growing number of youth are isolating themselves. And their families are at their wits' end.
3: It is really very heart-aching that a child stays inside a room, not talking to me.
5: We went to see the psychiatrist. The psychiatrist said, there's nothing else we can do for your son.
6: Since November 2023, he has locked himself up.
4: What made them withdraw from the world? And what will it take to bring them back?
7: What I want to do is be able to go out alone instead of having companies, taking the train and buses alone. But I do not know how I can overcome that fear yet.
8: One day, I'll be able to open the door with my heart.
4: Shut Down. On demand at cna.asia.
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0: the country's youth are returning to their rural roots. 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
1: 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Aziza set up Cikemam to create jobs and promote the unique foods of her hometown. Cikemam is inspired from a regional phrase meaning let's eat. Cikemam's flagship product, Baso Aci, is Aziza's take on a local favorite.
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1: Almost 70% of Indonesia's population are of working age. And while the country's unemployment rate has been declining, over 50% of youth in rural areas are employed, nearly 10% higher than the urban areas. Tarpen is known for its rolling hills and swathes of rice fields. More recently, it's gained recognition for a 21st century profession that's becoming popular amongst its residents.
6: Baik teman-teman semuanya ya, yang hadir di dalam ruangan ini kurang lebih hampir 50 orang. ini semuanya datang dari Sabang sampai Merauke. 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
7: Aceh.
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7: Kurang lebih sehari.
1: Imam Janwar teaches people how to become content creators. His classes attract students far and wide to his small village. Imam is one of Indonesia's most successful YouTubers.
6: Yang usianya yang paling tua di sini siapa? 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
8: 65 tahun.
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1: YouTube is one of the most popular social media platforms in Indonesia. Almost 140 million Indonesians consume videos on YouTube.
9: Nah, saya memberikan tutorial atau tips, yaitu dengan cara yang mudah dan juga murah, 0 rupiah, yaitu menggunakan dari herbal ya, yaitu.
1: It was in 2017 when Imam became a YouTuber. Since then, he's posted a broad range of content, from prayer guides to health tips.
9: Kenapa saya memilih YouTube? 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
1: Social media and the digital economy have opened up new possibilities for rural Indonesia. People like Imam have tapped on those opportunities to improve their standards of living. And Imam is dreaming big.
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0: Suga is the chairperson of the Malang Animators Forum. It's a community of animation studios and artists formed to foster collaboration and support.
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0: 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Among them are strategic village projects, including those promoting the adoption of digital technology and community-based enterprises. The projects have succeeded in enticing more youth to remain in the hinterlands. It's also created opportunities for budding businesses. Almost a quarter of employed youth in rural areas are entrepreneurs.
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30: Topeng Bondowoso's YouTube master, Imam Janwar, has mentored many young content creators. One of them is 28-year-old Noval Tupal, who grew up with Imam.
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30: 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Imam and his class have come to observe.
0: Enggak, saya cuma kenal aja sih sama si Noval.
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30: 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The former motorcycle dealer, who once attempted to enter local politics, had finally found his calling.
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30: Noval's first YouTube upload hit more than 1.3 million views and his channel now has over 2 million subscribers.
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30: 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Youths like Noval have created a comfortable life for themselves as content creators.
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30: 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An animation and film factory has been set up within a special economic zone, housing around 20 studios and 500 creators, making it the largest animation and film center in Indonesia. The Animation and Film Factory provides training and apprenticeship programs to local vocational schools.
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10: Former offenders step into the demanding world of veteran hawkers, taking on its challenges for a chance to prove that their past does not determine their future.
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10: As the world's demand for clean energy continues to grow, is nuclear power the answer? Unpack the complexities of science, politics and innovation as we explore the role nuclear energy could play in building a cleaner, greener future.
13: What lies beneath the ground here is in high demand and countries around the world want a piece of it.
10: This July on CNA.
14: Satu, dua, tiga.
15: Wah, enak banget. Beliin, beliin.
16: Oke.
14: Oke, gampang.
15: Hallyu, also known as the Korean Wave, is huge in Indonesia. Snack food manufacturer Aziza taps on its popularity to grow her market in the small town of Cimahi.
16: Waktu itu lagi rame-ramenya drama Korea. 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
15: Raboki and Topoki, inspired by the popular chewy Korean snacks, are among the company's best sellers. They've even been sold overseas. Chickamum added new automated production lines to cater to their growing demand.
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15: 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The poverty rate in villages is now below 13%, down by almost 2% from 2015.
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15: Indonesia's youth are seizing new opportunities, building brighter futures, and fostering a sense of pride in their hometowns. This could be the dawn of a new era for Indonesia.

0: And here at one of Shanghai's upscale shopping areas stands Starbucks' third largest outlet globally, the Starbucks Reserve Roastery Shanghai. And yet within 5 minutes walk of this outlet stands five other Starbucks cafes. The coffee craze doesn't end with Starbucks. I'm going to count my steps now with my phone app and take a walk with this 360 camera. And let's just see how many cafes we can bump into in about 2,000 steps.
1: A stone's throw from Starbucks Roastery is the first international outlet of Vietnamese chain Thuong Vinh Legend Coffee. Two luxury brand stores in the same spot, IWC and Louis Vuitton, also have their own cafes, along with a cafe specializing in bagels. Cross the road to the pedestrian street opposite, and there are four more cafes from other brands. M1 Starbucks. Double back into the underground mall, there are two Manor Coffees, a Shanghai coffee chain, and two other coffee brands. 7-Eleven sell coffee too, but let's just leave convenience stores out of the count. Down to basement 2, to the metro station, there is one lucky. Double back up to the ground level, there is yet another Manor coffee van. Walk to the street corner and cross the road, there are two other independent cafes. And another Starbucks.
0: To be honest, I'm not sure if I missed any cafes hiding in some corner somewhere, but I took only what? 1,999 steps. It's about a kilometer walk. I took about 18 minutes and I bumped into about 20 cafes. And dare I mention, there are three more Manor Coffees down this street, about less than 200 meters walk.
1: The cafe density in Shanghai is just the tip of the highly caffeinated iceberg in China. In this episode of CNA Correspondent, we look at how this cradle of tea culture has become one of the fastest growing market for coffee globally. Early in his career, it was Kang Ziye's job to sell coffee to a tea nation. But his love affair with coffee started as a child, when the beverage was still a foreign novelty in China.
2: 我觉得我是特别幸运的一代，因为我完整经历了国家的改革开放，我就觉得我小时候没有那么丰富的物质，所以改革开放之后有大量的进口商品进入到我们的生活当中。我印象最深的就是速溶咖啡，进入我们生活之后，我们就觉得它的口感好好喝，很丝滑，而且很甜甜的，然后又能提神，特别当一些客人进入到家里的时候，我们会拿这个咖啡作为一个很高级的一个饮料去款待它，有一些出租车司机，他们会把这些黑咖啡的瓶子里面的咖啡喝完之后，他们会用这个瓶子去作为一个暖水壶。2000年之后，我进入工作。 当时正好是国家进入WTO，进入世贸组织之后，我很幸运的进入一家外企。这家外企呢，就是最早进入中国的一家咖啡公司的品牌，叫麦斯威尔。当时呢，我们卖的一些产品，就类似于像这样的速溶三合一的咖啡，就很幸运可以把小时候的那些印象特别深刻的一些产品，可以带入到更多的人的生活。
1: 2 years before China's ascension to the WTO or World Trade Organization, Starbucks also made a cautious debut in China, opening its first store in Beijing in 1999, followed by two more in Shanghai in 2000. But it wasn't until China lifted caps on foreign ownership, as well as slashed duties on imported beans and equipment as part of WTO reforms, that Starbucks truly exploded on China's coffee

0: scene. Within a year after the WTO deal was signed in 2001, Starbucks went from 3 to 33 stores in China, and in the process sparked a revolution in China's coffee culture.
1: We suddenly found coffee is not just a plain coffee, it is not just a little sweet drink, it is a process from coffee beans to coffee beans. Originally, it was sweet, so we started to have a quality of coffee. And Starbucks at that time introduced a new culture called the third space. We no longer drink coffee at home, but we would invite our friends to the coffee restaurant.一起享受一个很独立的一个空间，我们甚至于会拿起星巴克的杯子在那边自拍，我会觉得这是一个非常好的一个社交的一个场所，社交的环境。我希望让更多的人看到我在一个独立的第三空间享受一个自我的时间，啊，所以咖啡变成了一种文化，它不再是一个功能性的饮品。从2015年到2017年开始，有越来越多的本土连锁店开始出现，啊，其中像瑞幸，像MSN， 还有 Manner， 啊，他们是一些比较做的比较快的一些连锁。口罩事件之后，很多的人他不愿意再在一个公共环境里面去喝咖啡，他们会去买外卖，他们会希望把咖啡拿到一个安全的一个独立的空间里面去喝，他们的生意就越来越好。
2: This is Singapore Tonight.
3: Good evening, I'm Angela Lim. In tonight's top stories, a $15 million investment to harness AI and other emerging technologies for social good. Healthcare workers will redesign their roles under a new program to prepare for the future of patient care. And fire safety rules at construction sites are being tightened with new limits on timber scaffolding.Plus, Prime Minister Lawrence Wong begins his first visit to Timor-Leste by meeting Singaporeans, helping to develop the young nation.

0: and in your business update, Singapore's manufacturing sector continued to expand in June, marking its 11th straight month of growth. Plus, Singapore and Japan are deepening trade ties, renewing a three-year pact to boost collaboration in healthcare, biotech, and business growth. A $15 million investment to drive Singapore's push in harnessing emerging technologies like AI for social good, as it looks to become a global leader in the space. Speaking at an inaugural conference for sector partners, Social and Family Development Minister Masagos Zulkifli says the government will lead efforts to bridge innovation with frontline expertise.
1: Singapore is well positioned to seize this moment. We are small enough to move fast and connected enough to share. The partners needed to make it happen are already in this room. Technology companies who can co-develop scalable solutions, research institutions, and who can help us validate and refine them, and SSAs with invaluable frontline knowledge. Together, we have everything we need to lead. But this means, though, that we must move fast and more intentionally.
0: One focus area for using tech is strengthening prevention. The ministry wants to make better use of data to identify those at risk and reach out with support earlier. But Mr. Masagos says building such capabilities will require even stronger partnerships, some beyond Singapore's shores. The government plans to deepen international engagements, learning from successful ideas overseas and adapting them for local needs.
1: Good ideas know no borders. When another country finds a better way to support its most vulnerable, we want to learn it, adapt it, and bring it home. Singapore has always believed in learning from the best wherever they are.
0: Mr. Masagos adds that AI must be deployed responsibly. Rather than replacing frontline professionals, the technology is expected to take on routine administrative work, allowing workers more time for their core work with families. He adds that any new tools must remain human-centered, with professional oversight and safeguards. To kickstart this next bound of transformation, the ministry signed two new partnerships with ST Engineering and NCS to develop pilot emerging technologies for the social service sector.
2: In the case of the social care professionals, we are looking at how to provide information to their needs. For example, they may be handling a few cases at the same time. Where is the status of their cases and where the intervention that is needed so that they can also offer the advice to the families and beneficiary in a timely manner. That will greatly reduce the workload for the social care professionals themselves.
0: Artificial intelligence is gaining ground across Singapore's social service sector, from facial recognition for medication checks to platforms supporting caseworkers. A new round of funding is expected to help agencies expand these efforts and scale AI adoption across the sector. Chloe Teo finds out more.
3: It takes just a few seconds, but this AI-powered facial recognition system plays an important role in ensuring that the right medication is dispensed to the right patient every day at this adult disability home. It's one of the many innovations that have been developed and trialed by social service agency AWA. They range from assistive devices that help residents live more independently to AI-powered tools that help frontline staff deliver safer and more efficient care. Yet, the core of every innovation is driven by the same guiding philosophy, a problem that needs solving.
4: For example, we will say like, our client have this issue. Yeah, like one of our clients would like to actually do desktop activities. And then we are thinking, how can we actually help the client be more independent? Yeah, so we actually kind of like from there, come up with a solution. Yeah, so it's not so much on which tech we need to use. We don't go on the idea first. We go on the problem first.
3: But this process isn't always straightforward. Beyond funding, the agency says finding the right partners remains one of its biggest challenges.
4: I think we always find the resources and also the network, yeah, because we only know like certain people, yeah, but then if let's say the network is bigger and we have more funds, then of course like we can reach out to, like for example, IMDA, very good with AI, then we can actually like partner together and like do some solution together.
3: Elsewhere, Care Corner is using the same drive for innovation to tackle a different challenge. An AI-powered transcription tool has helped its staff cut down the time spent on administrative tasks by at least half.
5: Our social workers, they are coming back to tell us that while case numbers may not see big increases, but the kinds of cases that they are working with have become a lot more complex. So the time taken to support the family, help them through that difficult period, actually now requires actually a lot more effort. And very seldom can you just find one solution to be able to address the needs of the family.
3: It's now trialling an AI-enabled case management platform designed to surface gaps in assessments and strengthen case planning. It says the government's latest moves could help accelerate efforts like these.
5: I think it's important that MSF makes very concrete investment in innovation, because as an agency, it is a very important signal that this is a important investment, you know, that we need to make. We see the value in really coming together and working together as opposed to working individually, because I think some of these solutions really does require that partnership.
3: The social service agency also hopes to channel some of the new funding into developing its workforce so staff are better equipped to harness emerging technologies.
0: Healthcare workers will soon have the expertise to redesign their job roles to better serve their patients and enhance their own career prospects. This made possible by a new workforce accelerator program. NHG Health says such redesign is more urgent than ever as health demands shift rapidly and tech becomes more involved in work. The Workforce Accelerator Program provides healthcare workers a structured four-stage process. They look at what patients need, how an existing role can be redesigned to meet the needs, and if not, what new roles can be created to fill the gap.
6: To be able to meet this rapidly changing needs of our patients as well as residents, our workforce will need to acquire the agency to be able to review their work and job tasks and to be able to reimagine how the future care models is going to be like. What are the future needs of their patients and residents, and then to be able to do work redesign in their own settings.
0: 36 redesigned roles have been developed and expected to be in place by 2036. They include a new role that will enable surgeons to perform operations remotely using robotic technology. Senior Minister of State for Health, Tan Kiat Hau, says such tech strengthens doctors' expertise, not replace it.
7: Our challenge is not simply responsible AI. It is responsible professional development in the age of AI. We have long understood the risks of de-skilling. Today, we must also guard against mis-skilling. People becoming highly proficient at using technology, but less confident exercising their own judgment. Patients deserve better than that. Our healthcare professionals deserve better than that too. Technology should strengthen expertise, but never replace it.
0: Singapore residents will soon be able to manage their healthcare through a single app. Public healthcare apps, including the SingHealth Health Buddy app, NUHS app, and NHG Health app, will be consolidated into an enhanced Health Hub app by November, with the existing apps phased out by February next year. And for more on how human-centric sectors like healthcare and social services are navigating the use of tech, we're joined by Bruce Liu, who is Senior Director of Disability and Inclusion at AVA, as well as Stephen Goh, who is Executive Secretary of the Healthcare Services Employees Union. Gentlemen, welcome to the show. Now, Stephen, let's start with you. Healthcare and social services are sectors where the human touch is crucial. So how can tech tools like AI help workers with their jobs without also losing that human touch the industries are known for?
8: Thanks for that. Yeah. So over the last 2 years, Healthcare Services and Lawyers Union has been working together with the our management partners on many of the CTC projects. CTC is where we actually fund the hospitals to do enterprise transformation. And as they do transform the hospitals itself, they will also transform the workforce. So we have amassed many projects, and I would say that actually the large number of them are actually not so much of the AI projects, but there are some about maybe a ballpark about 20% of those projects that are involved in the CTC itself utilizing a complex AI like agentic itself. So one of the very good example will be Tan Tock Seng, whereby they actually have a smart rostering system. And smart rostering system is very important because it will be able to help the nursing officer, a nursing manager itself, to actually elevate a large part of their time planning the roster for the next 4 weeks. So what happened is that typically in the roster system itself, they will have to match the supply with the demand, and then following a set of rules, with the number of the complex number of shift right now because of the flexible work arrangement, they are now able to leverage on the AI to actually help plan out some of these requirements as the doctor walk the wards as well. And that's only the first phase that we are in. Coming to the second phase, I think that's when the agentic comes in to actually do roster repair. So for instance, if there are some unplanned absences that happens on the day itself, then a press of the button, the agentic agent will be able to go into the system and pick up what are some of the nurses that are on call with the relevant competencies and able to then surface these names so that the nursing manager can now actually select them. So all these will elevate a lot of their time. And with that, I think the nurses will have better job satisfaction and therefore able to have a greater staff retention in that sense.
0: Right. So we have to go over to Bruce now to ask what makes tech adoption more difficult for EY and also the wider social service sector?
9: I think in social service, right, a lot of work starts from human vulnerabilities, right, which is why trust is very important. And if technology becomes the first touch point, it sometimes makes the client feel less seen, less heard, less understood. So professionals are quite cautious in introducing tech before the trust is built. The other thing I think that was mentioned by Stephen earlier is the complexity. Here in AWA, we advocate holistic care. So we look at all aspects, all needs of a client, biological, psychological, social, spiritual. And at the same time, the care is delivered by various professionals and specialists working together. So while the practice may be interconnected, systems may not, and that also slows down adoption. And one last point, of course, is as you've seen, a lot of care, a lot of intervention, it's very individualized. And sometimes technology starts off by standardizing processes, and that may not be so well received by frontline teams.
0: Mm. Now, Stephen, let's go over to you again. What areas of healthcare work do you think are most ready for AI adoption, and which parts still require a more cautious and measured approach?
8: Actually, very interestingly, AI can be applied anywhere and everywhere. So again, based on the past CTC projects, they have been applied through the clinical, they have been applied through nursing, they have been applied through allied health. And we're also seeing some AI projects in the operations, such as the facilities management, kitchen, and so on and so forth as well. So in fact, it is very versatile and flexible. And without AI, I mean, some of the roles will also have to be transformed, as well as you can see from the JETS 36 conference that was aired earlier as well.
0: Mm. Now, Bruce, what might be some of the areas where technology can be useful in the work that you do? Can you share some examples where you're currently actively employing AI in your work?
9: Yeah. I think earlier in the footage, we saw the word early intervention flash past, right? So that is one area where AY is exploring the use of AI-powered video analytics to help practitioners document key behavioral outcomes of children who are undergoing early intervention. So you can imagine with heavy caseloads, a lot of the times the practitioner relies on their memory recall to document some of these behavioral indicators. So with AI-powered video analytics, this is captured. It improves and helps with intervention planning. It builds staff confidence, and it raises overall practice standards, right? So another example I'll share is my own example. So I don't support clients directly. I support employees who support clients. So recently in an employee engagement workshop, I got the feedback, both qualitative and quantitative handwritten feedback from 80 people managers. And I used Copilot to run through, and it surfaced an insight I probably missed if I did it manually, which was the normalization of burnout. So, you know, basically, in a nutshell, the use of AI or tech is not meant to replace the empathy provided by the practitioners. It's meant to give them some of the time and energy back for them to practice some of these empathy.
0: So keeping that in mind, Stephen, what does effective training then look like for healthcare workers, especially those of them on the front line? How will the union be helping them?
8: Right. I met up with the management before, and that's what he told me. I say sometimes it's very difficult for an outside person to tell the domain players exactly what they need to do. Outside person, as in, for example, IT person. So maybe it's better for the domain people itself to learn about AI, and then from there come up with some of the solutions. So, and this is what we actually refers to as AI bilingualism. So it's best combining domain together with the AI expertise as well. And over here, I probably also want to add the trilingualism. It's not just about AI, it's not just about domain. I think importantly, you also at the back of every healthcare workforce to also think about sustainability as well. So I think the best is to also do a AI literacy for the healthcare workers, because every one of us will have different levels of expertise. And then once the company is ready and that mesh against the literacy of the people itself, then we'll be able to curate courses that are relevant to them, and then be able to implement projects that are relevant to the hospitals.
0: Mm. Stephen, Bruce, thank you so much for sharing your views with us. That was Bruce Liu, who is Senior Director of Disability and Inclusion at AWA, as well as Stephen Goh, Executive Secretary of the Healthcare Services Employees Union. And still to come, Singapore's manufacturing sector extends its growth streak to 11 straight months. Plus, Singapore and Japan deepening trade ties on areas like biotech and precision medicine. The full story is just ahead.
10: Perkenalkan nama saya Dao.
11: Saya jadi juki dari umur 5 tahun.
12: Masuk di dalam garis start. Saya berdoa dulu sebelum supaya bisa diberi keselamatan, tidak jatuh dari kuda.
13: Jockey Boy, Sunday on CNA. This July, when tradition meets transformation, new possibilities take shape. Embark on a slow simmer journey into the heart of Singapore's hawker culture.
14: Hawker culture is so key to our identity.
13: Where generations of heritage, craftsmanship and flavour are reimagined for a new era.
15: We should be in your bucket list.
13: From life behind bars to life behind the stove.
15: I'm willing to pitch everything.
13: Former offenders step into the demanding world of veteran hawkers, taking on its challenges for a chance to prove that their past does not determine their future.
15: The deal breaker for me is if they go back into their old way.
13: As the world's demand for clean energy continues to grow, is nuclear power the answer? Unpack the complexities of science, politics and innovation as we explore the role nuclear energy could play in building a cleaner, greener future.
16: What lies beneath the ground here is in high demand, and countries around the world want a piece of it.
13: This July on CNA. 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CNA 938, news you can trust.
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18: The source of the Singapore River is actually further west.
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0: Welcome back. In your business news, Singapore's manufacturing sector expanded for an 11th straight month in June. The Purchasing Managers Index, or PMI, rose to 51.3, its highest reading since November 2018. Growth was driven by strong demand for AI hardware, boosting new orders, exports and factory output. However, supply deliveries remained delayed due to Middle East tensions disrupting global supply chains.
25: The escalation of US-Iran tensions has reduced the risk of persistent supply chain disruptions. But when we talk about some of the critical inputs, there's still confidence that's in transiting the Strait of Hormuz that will take time to recover.
0: The electronics sector grew at a faster pace, rising 0.3 points to 52.2. This marks the 13th consecutive month of expansion, while the employment index also continued to grow. An economist says the tech sector will continue leading manufacturing growth.
26: For the tech space, what we do see is backlog orders still relatively strong, and new orders still also ticking up as well, so suggests that the momentum that we saw is going to carry through, certainly into the first half of the second half of the year.
0: Singapore and Japan's trade organizations will expand their partnership into areas like precision medicine and biotechnology. Enterprise Singapore and the Japan External Trade Organization also renewed their Memorandum of Cooperation for a further 3 years. That's as the two countries celebrate 60 years of diplomatic relations. Another expanded area of collaboration is to encourage cross-border growth for firms. It'll include high-growth small companies and larger firms with strong innovation through efforts like business matching. As firms face geopolitical tensions and advancing technology, Singapore's Minister of State for Trade and Industry says it is important to work with trusted partners in strategic sectors.
27: Singapore and Japan are already exchanging views and collaborating in several of these areas, including semiconductors, quantum computing, AI, pharmaceuticals, and energy. These are areas that will shape the future, not just in Singapore and Japan, but the region. By connecting our companies, investors, researchers, and innovation ecosystems, JETRO can help translate these emerging opportunities into practical partnerships and sustainable growth.
0: Listed companies in the Singapore Exchange are set to get more support in disclosing emissions in order to better manage climate risks and strengthen resilience. SGX has partnered with green fintech data platform Greenprint to enhance its disclosure portal and provide more resources for firms to engage supply chains. Sustainability and the Environment Minister Grace Fu says such support is critical to protect against disruptions and climate change.
28: When companies systematically assess and then disclose climate-related risks, they are often better able to identify vulnerabilities and strengthen their resilience. It provides investors and financial institutions with greater transparency and confidence. It enables stakeholders to assess how companies are preparing for a changing climate. Sustainability disclosure is not the end goal. It is the foundation upon which meaningful climate action is built.
0: SGX's improved disclosure portal will tap Greenprint's digital infrastructure. It'll include new features such as guided workflows, automated calculations, and AI-powered tools. These make it easier for firms to do sustainability reporting. In other news, Singapore's robotics and embodied AI firms are looking beyond the local market after completing the first RoboNexus accelerator run. The National Robotics Program says companies in the inaugural cohort have expanded into markets across Asia, Europe, the United States, and the Middle East. Among them, LionsBot now has more than 6,000 robots deployed globally, while Deconstruct Technologies has secured $125 million in Series A funding. The next phase of the program is set to include deeper industry mentorship and more ecosystem partnerships, with applications for the next cohort expected to open in March next year. And to share what this means for Singapore's deep tech scene, we have with us Tung Meng Fai, who is Executive Director of the National Robotics Program, and Dylan Ng, who is CEO and co-founder of LionsBot. Welcome both to the show. Now, Meng Fai, let's start with you. First of all, what does embodied AI actually entail? And how has AI changed the game for robotics?
1: Well, embodied AI, it's like giving AI a body or giving a robot a brain. It allows a robot to be able to perceive, to reason, and to act in a more unpredictable and unstructured environments. Now, take, for example, in an airport, right? In an airport, for us, it's quite easy to move around. But for a robot, it's actually a nightmare, right? There are passengers moving around. There's luggage trolleys. It's very difficult for a robot to navigate. But with embodied AI, it makes the robot more adaptable and able to actually navigate this sort of very unstructured environments.
0: Well, but we have millions of dollars in funding and also overseas expansions. Now, from NRP's perspective, how significant are our local firms' achievements for Singapore's ambition to be a global player in both robotics and AI?
1: Well, these achievements show three things. One, even though Singapore is a little red dot, we can punch above our weight on the global stage. Now, second, it shows that Singapore is not just a user of advanced technologies. We can develop, commercialize, and export world-class robotic solutions. And third, what makes us most excited is that Singapore-developed innovations are making a global impact around the world. So these are very, very good achievements, and we are very proud of our companies.
0: And speaking of those achievements, Dylan, let's go over to you. Your company has expanded into more than 40 countries today. What has been the key to getting these overseas markets to trust a Singapore-made robotics product?
2: When we first started, we were surprised that so many companies heard about Singapore, so many countries, and they were very embracing of us. So we feel that every product that we make has to be a high-quality product, a reliable product, things that they have come to associate with Singapore. Furthermore, having being certified to the latest standards are also very important in this expansion overseas for the Singapore-made robots.
0: So what kind of challenges has the RoboNexus Accelerator then helped your firm to overcome so that you can compete at scale globally?
2: Definitely. RoboNexus has been instrumental in our growth and it's really helped us tremendously. It has got a panel of experts to guide us so we can see from many different point of views. And the experts have very generously opened up their networks and connected us with important people, important contacts. And also RoboNexus has built up a whole community so we could mentor and mix with and share information with the local robotics companies too. So I think it's a very rich and engaging journey together.
0: Now, Meng Fai, let's go over to you. The next intake is expected to focus on areas like manufacturing, aviation, and also the maritime industry. Why these sectors and what kind of operational problems are you hoping that robotics can help to solve?
1: Well, we are focusing on these sectors because they are strategically important to Singapore. And these are the sectors that face growing operational challenges that robotics and embodied AI can help to address. Now, by the year 2030, 1 in 4 of our population will be above the age of 65. These sectors are experiencing manpower constraints and increasing demand, creating opportunities for robots to augment workers in physically demanding, repetitive, and potentially hazardous environments. Now, at the same time, these environments are becoming more complex and dynamic, requiring the need next generation of robots to operate beyond fixed, highly structured settings and adapt to real-world conditions.
0: Now, Dylan, from LionsBot's experience, what must Singapore get right in order to position ourselves as like a global robotics hub? And also, what role do you see your company playing then to help us get there?
2: Yes, I think it's very important for Singapore to embrace talent internationally, to welcome the really good talent that we need so that we can train up the local force also. On top of that, Singapore, I mean, for us, we also should always develop the learner's mindset, the student mindset, and keep learning, keep improving, because the technology is improving so fast. Beyond that, we see how LionsBot could help is actually as a mentor to the younger robotics companies to share with them the journey we've gone so far and how not to repeat the same mistakes that we have done. On top of that, we could also share the various types of resources or supplier contacts so that they can get one step ahead faster.
0: Now, Meng Fai, very quickly before we go, what do you see as the biggest gaps that still exist when it comes to expansion in both robotics and the use of AI in this sense? And how are we equipped to tackle it? What must be done?
1: Right. I think some of the biggest gaps that still exist in robotics and AI is that when you look at the physical real world, right, the requirement is for very safe operation, very reliable operation, right? We cannot afford these robots, embodied AI, to only perform at 30 or 40% success rate, right? So there's still, I think, gaps in terms of the technology that we need to further mature and improve, right? At the same time, I think there's also a need to help increase the pool of talent that's knowledgeable and able to use, develop, and also deploy these robotic technologies.
0: Yeah. Meng Fai, Dylan, thank you so much for your insights. That was Tong Meng Fai, who is Executive Director of the National Robotics Program, and Dylan Ng, CEO and co-founder of LionsBot. And still to come, stricter fire safety rules for timber scaffolds at construction sites starting next year. The full story just ahead.
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3: He don't want to see anybody. He's afraid to go out.
11: Across Singapore, a growing number of youth are isolating themselves. And their families are at their wits' end.
12: It is really very heartbreaking that a child stays inside a room, not talking to me.
14: We went to see the psychiatrist. The psychiatrist said, there's nothing else we can do for your son.
15: Since November 2023, he has locked himself up.
11: What made them withdraw from the world? And what will it take to bring them back?
16: What I want to do is be able to go out alone instead of having companies, taking the train and buses alone. But I do not know how I can overcome that fear yet.
19: One day, I'll be able to open the door with my heart.
11: Shut down. On demand at cna.asia.

0: Welcome back. Singapore will tighten fire safety requirements for timber scaffolds at construction sites come the start of next year. The changes are aimed at reducing fire risks and improving workplace safety. Caitlin Ng with this report.
1: Now, if you've walked past construction sites like these, you've probably seen scaffolding surrounding buildings while works go on. A lot of these structures are made out of metal, but some have components made out of timber, particularly for lower-rise projects. Now, the problem is timber is combustible, meaning that once ignited by sparks from hot works or other sources, it could fuel a fire that spreads rapidly, making it difficult for workers to evacuate and for firefighters to get the blaze under control. Now, that's why new rules will soon limit how long these timber scaffolds can remain on site and in use. Starting from 1st of January next year, the Manpower Ministry will cut the maximum duration for use of such structures from 9 months to just 3. Besides reducing the amount of combustible timber that is remaining on site over time, the reduced duration is also supposed to ensure that these structures are replaced and renewed regularly. Now, that's supposed to mitigate the safety risks that come from the deterioration of the material, be it from weather exposure or daily wear and tear.
2: The issue of scaffolding safety was brought to the forefront last November when a massive fire at a Hong Kong apartment complex killed over 160 people. The buildings were undergoing major renovations and fire spread quickly via the bamboo scaffolding around the blocks. The tragedy reignited concerns over the risks posed by combustible workplace materials. For one Singapore firm, timber accounts for up to 40% of the scaffolds it installs, mainly for painting and renovation. It says timber was once significantly cheaper and quicker to erect than metal scaffolds.
3: Over time, the cost of the timber has actually increased a lot. And so the cost advantage over metal has reduced significantly over the years.
2: While it supports a new safety requirement, it says projects that rely on timber scaffolds for long periods will face higher costs.
3: If the construction were to engage timber scaffold that maybe requires 6 months, it means that the scaffold has to be rebuilt every 3 months, and that will incur cost and labor significantly more.
2: The Manpower Ministry says extensions beyond the 3 month limit may be granted on a case-by-case basis. Labour MP Melvin Yong welcomes the move, saying they're a step towards better protecting workers. And the review doesn't stop there. The ministry is also looking to tighten standards for scaffold netting to reduce the spread of fire.
4: Each incident, each accident represents a worker who did not return safely. And worse still, a family who has lost a loved one. And that is the singular most important reason why we must continue to strengthen our culture of prevention.
2: The measures are part of broader efforts to strengthen workplace safety after a recent spate of fatal workplace accidents triggered a nationwide safety timeout. As major projects like Changi Terminal 5 and the Marina Bay Sands expansion get underway, MOM says it'll continue reviewing safety requirements across the industry.
0: So why are timber scaffolds a fire concern? It comes down to how easily the material can become fuel, especially when it's exposed to weather, heat, and worksite conditions over time. A fire only takes hold when fuel, heat, and oxygen come together. With timber scaffolds, the structure itself can become the fuel. Once it ignites, it can help feed the flames and allow the fire to keep burning. Remove any of these elements and the fire dies out. Now, timber scaffolds carry a higher fire risk than metal ones because the structure itself can burn. Once flames catch, they can move upwards quickly, allowing the fire to spread across several levels. Other materials on the scaffold, such as netting, can add to the risk. Metal scaffolds can still weaken in extreme heat, but unlike timber, they do not feed the fire. Labour MP Melvin Yong issued a statement saying aged timber is one of the reasons for scaffold fires. Aged timber gets more susceptible as it dries further with time. There are other ignition sources at a construction site like welding and cutting tools which produce sparks. These can also ignite the timber. Mr. Yong adds that workplace safety is a shared responsibility. He says the labour movement will work closely with unions, workers and employers to strengthen safety practices. In other news, AI is now being used in South Korea in a new and deeply personal way. Families are paying companies to recreate deceased loved ones as lifelike digital avatars, allowing them to deliver messages from beyond the grave.
5: For Igoni, this is the closest he's ever come to meeting his grandfather. Using old photographs and voice recordings, an AI company recreated the man who died in a car accident before Lee was born. The video wasn't made for Lee. It was a gift for his father. The digital grandfather apologizes for not expressing himself better and speaks directly to the son he left behind. The script wasn't written by artificial intelligence. Lee wrote every word himself, based on what he always wished his grandfather could have said. The company behind the video, Vice, says requests like this are becoming increasingly common. Most customers want AI recreations of parents or grandparents using just a few photographs and voice samples.
6: 저희가 기본적으로 필요로 하는 거는 기존에 있는 음성 데이터고요. 그리고 모습을 복원할 수 있게 기존에 있는 사진이 필요합니다. 그래서 기존에 있는 목소리와 사진을 AI가 학습하고 복원해서 원하는 대본으로 음성을 만들고 원하는 모습으로 화면을 만들 수 있습니다.
5: The company says families often play the videos during memorial ceremonies or holiday gatherings. A 3 to 5 minute video costs about 600,000 won, or roughly $390.
6: 저희에게 전달 주시는 대부분의 내용도 다 천차만별이기 때문에 항상 다르고 새롭고 항상 감동이 있습니다.
5: As the technology improves, so do questions about where it could lead. Some experts have warned that recreating the dead raises ethical concerns over consent, privacy, and grief. Juan says fully interactive conversations may one day become possible.
6: 정말 더 이게 AI 기술이 워낙 빠르게 발전하다 보니까 이제 쌍방향 소통도 당연히 포함이 되겠고 그 이상으로 가면은 아예 이제 신체적인 물리적으로 만들 수 있지 않을까. 진짜 휴머노이드 로봇에다가 음성을 넣고 그런 단계까지도 갈 수 있지 않을까라는 생각도 해봅니다.
5: For now, the technology is being used to give families something many thought was impossible. One last conversation.
0: And still to come, good news for Bishan residents. A new bridge will soon let them cycle to the city centre in under 30 minutes. Plus, community programs you can take part in as Singapore celebrates 200 years of law.
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6: This July, when tradition meets transformation, new possibilities take shape. 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
8: We should be in your bucket list.
6: From life behind bars to life behind the stove.
8: I'm willing to pitch everything.
6: Former offenders step into the demanding world of veteran hawkers, taking on its challenges for a chance to prove that their past does not determine their future.
8: The deal breaker for me is if they go back into their old ways.
6: As the world's demand for clean energy continues to grow, is nuclear power the answer? Unpack the complexities of science, politics and innovation as we explore the role nuclear energy could play in building a cleaner, greener future.
9: What lies beneath the ground here is in high demand, and countries around the world want a piece of it.
6: This July on CNA.
5: You're watching Singapore Tonight. From expanding their business operations to helping youth land jobs, some 50 to 60 Singaporeans based in Timor-Leste are lending their hand to the young nation's development. Prime Minister Lawrence Wong has begun his two-day visit there by meeting members of that small overseas community in his first visit by a Singapore PM to the Timorese capital. Sherlyn Sia reports from Dili.
10: A warm welcome for Prime Minister Lawrence Wong, with President José Ramos Horta and Prime Minister Janana Gusma receiving him on the tarmac. With President Ramos Horta personally at the wheel, they then travelled together through the capital, greeted by thousands of Timorese lining the streets. PM Wong's first engagement was with Singaporeans living and working in Timor-Leste. The close-knit community engages mainly in business and missionary work. Leading the Singapore Community Association is Julian Chiang. He has called Timor-Leste home for the past 15 years, running an energy business importing diesel from Singapore. He believes sectors such as infrastructure, tourism and agriculture hold strong potential for future growth.
11: There's a lot of demand and requirements. There's a shortage of almost everything, but that shortage would create a lot of opportunities, you know, for businesses to come in. The only thing that they have to consider is basically they have to first come to Timor, experience Timor a couple of days, take a look around, understand the terrain before they come in.
10: Besides economic opportunities, another group of Singaporeans frequent Dili often to contribute in their own ways. That includes Hardware Network's Raymond Huang, who leads the Singapore-headquartered youth organization's work in Timor-Leste. He works with Timorese group Patriots Generation to equip young people with technical and hospitality skills that help them secure better jobs. Over 70% of the Timor-Leste population are under the age of 35.
12: Especially in view of ASEAN 2029, when they chair, we feel that this will be very important skill set for these young people to up their skills, improve their basic competency in English, and more importantly, to be wonderful hosts as they welcome ASEAN and the world to Timor-Leste.
10: Future plans include a dedicated training center to accredit youth with those skill sets. As Timor-Leste seeks to grow its economy and attract more foreign investments, Singapore's presence here is also gradually growing. In fact, some Singaporeans have only recently set up base in Dili, reflecting growing interest in the opportunities here. And with PM Wong's visit expected to strengthen bilateral ties, those people-to-people links could continue to grow. Sherlyn Sia, CNA, Dili, Timor-Leste.
5: A new cycling and pedestrian bridge on the PIE linking Bishan to the city centre is nearly complete. It's expected to be completed by the second half of 2027. Parts of the expressway will be closed on four nights between mid-July and mid-August. That's when the remaining segments will be installed. When completed, residents can cycle from Bishan to the city centre in under 30 minutes. It is the final link that will create a continuous 10-kilometre green route. National Development Minister Chee Yong Tak adds that works on the other projects have also begun. These include a new park connector linked to the bridge and a wider path along Kallang River. There are also plans to use the open space beneath Whampoa flyover along CTE for sports like pickleball. And Singapore is marking 200 years of law with community programs. A heritage trail, roving exhibition and commemorative stamps aim to deepen public appreciation of the law's role in shaping the nation. Mohammed Bahajaj reports.
13: This public tour will unveil the stories and places behind Singapore's legal system, from its first courthouse in 1826 to the country's highest court in the 1930s. These have helped shape the country's justice system. Among the court buildings, the former Supreme Court, now part of the National Gallery Singapore. It was behind these walls in the 1960s where jury trials were removed from the legal system because of concerns over personal prejudice and emotion. Decisions were given only to trained judges who reinforced the principles of

0: Families staying strong during tough times. Family Ties with Susan Ng.
1: But it's a lot more about understanding her perspective as well.
2: Yeah, and that's important.
1: Yeah, looking for who will understand my perspective. Through this, we actually do understand each other a lot better.
3: Talk to a trusted adult, and then the kids will tell me, yeah, I tell my parents, but they don't believe me.
0: Family Ties, Saturdays at 11 a.m. and 10 p.m. on CNA 938.
4: Heritage shows like this really lets us take the time to set aside and go and see like the physical history of the rule of law in Singapore.
5: Some people might think that it's a very invisible concept because it sounds very abstract. It's not something that's very easily understood. But actually, this rule of law plays a really big part in securing Singapore's future economically, financially, social security, etc.
6: Specially designed stamps will also be sold to the public. A roving exhibit will be heading to several locations, including libraries, starting from August.
7: And that's Singapore Tonight. And if you're watching us in Singapore, do stay on for the highlights from the FIFA World Cup. Thanks for watching and good night.

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4: 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From seven staff to none, AI now does their work.
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1: Do you know there's a river in here?
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1: And what was around the bend?
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1: What's natural becomes surprising.
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3: Yes.
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5: The river's location made it ideal for traders to moor their vessels under houses.
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7: Sometimes you will find dead body.
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2: The source of the Singapore River is actually further west.
1: Take a ride back to the life and stories of our lost rivers. Watch Lost Rivers on demand at cna.asia.

0: Vietnam is changing rapidly. 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It's a good engine to create jobs. But at the same time, that is not really a full picture of Vietnam.
1: Waves of change are sweeping across rural Vietnam as the country's economy goes full steam ahead.
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1: The next generation is writing a new narrative for a future they want to own, instead of simply responding to the call of thriving mass industries.
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1: 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Villagers are rediscovering lost traditions and reclaiming identities. Striving for success on their own terms.

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1: 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Zong's family, like most others, are farmers. They've lived off this land for generations, producing enough to feed themselves and supply the village market. But in more recent times, Nam Dam's harvests have become more unpredictable.
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1: 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But farmers would soon come to seize new opportunities for a very different form of income. It was 10 years ago when Huan Thuc Hao first set foot in the town. The Hanoi-based architect was assigned the task of creating a homestay concept for Nam Dam.
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1: 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The design and construction process was an exercise in cultural immersion.
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1: 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It has empowered and enriched an entire village. 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He started out with opening up his own home to travelers. 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

0: Looking for smarter ways to grow your money? MoneyMind helps you save, invest, and spend smarter. 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The all-new MoneyMind, every Wednesday on CNA. This July, when tradition meets transformation, new possibilities take shape. 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
1: Hawker culture is so key to our identity.
0: Where generations of heritage, craftsmanship and flavour are reimagined for a new era.
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0: From life behind bars to life behind the stove.
2: I'm willing to teach everything.
0: Former offenders step into the demanding world of veteran hawkers, taking on its challenges for a chance to prove that their past does not determine their future.
2: The deal breaker for me is if they go back into their old ways.
0: As the world's demand for clean energy continues to grow, is nuclear power the answer? Unpack the complexities of science, politics and innovation as we explore the role nuclear energy could play in building a cleaner, greener future.
3: What lies beneath the ground here is in high demand, and countries around the world want a piece of it.
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6: We get to the heart of the matter and take stock of the issues you're invested in with on-the-ground reports and wall-to-wall coverage. 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
8: It's winter. Off-peak season for Num Dum Village's burgeoning tourism industry. The break gives property owners some time to do maintenance and upgrades. But Zong, like his fellow villagers, is mindful of the delicate balance he must maintain between expanding his homestay business and preserving the sanctity of his village's heritage.
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8: Besides developing the local economy, Hao and his team also want to help shape the future of these rural communities by bringing schools closer to them. The recently completed Lung Vai School, located along the mountainous northern border, is one example. Nestled right within the Hmong village it services,
12: The school is a stone's throw away from the homes of the 55 households that reside here.
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0: 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Not at Lung Vai, though, thanks to the school's proximity to the village.
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0: 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After generations of rural-urban migration, many Vietnamese are choosing to return to their rural roots, sparking a wave of growth and revitalization. About 70% of Vietnamese live in rural areas, depending on agriculture for a livelihood.
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0: 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More than 70% of the people here belong to poor or near poor households. Ninh has returned with a mission: to advocate for gender equality and fair wages for all.
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0: 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They could yield plentiful harvests, but didn't know how to sell them for what they're worth. 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
0: 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Its mission also empowers women farmers who traditionally hold subservient roles. Yen Jung Cooperative buys everything that farmers harvest and pays them up front. They then market and distribute the produce across Vietnam.
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0: 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While traditions dictate that women follow the lead of the men in their households, Ninh believes change is needed so communities can prosper.
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7: What made them withdraw from the world? 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
11: What I want to do is be able to go out alone instead of having companies, taking the train and buses alone. 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
7: Shut Down. 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
14: 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The incident became the impetus for Mi's venture into business to provide safer employment opportunities for women, sparing them from such risks.
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14: 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Today, the cooperative employs 16 women who've had to acquaint themselves with a uniquely Hmong style of hemp weaving. The smoother texture of the hemp fabric that this region is known for requires thinner threads. Making these threads requires patience and skilled hands.
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7: 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This includes the durable and lightweight hemp fabric woven by the Hmong people for centuries. Though she's not the only one producing these fabrics, Mi is confident that the quality of her products stand out. The cooperative's main clientele are businesses in Hanoi.
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1: 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She's spearheading a revival of homegrown cotton weaving within her community. Interest had waned in the cotton crop when industrial cotton threads became readily available.

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1: 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Then a local organization, Anchi M, that helps rural communities revive traditional trades, helped Pon to locate cotton seeds and the equipment to process raw cotton. 3 years later, they enjoy abundant harvests of organic cotton, a sought-after commodity with ready buyers, once they proved they could deliver on quality and consistency.
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1: A Hanoi-based fashion designer has come to see the commercial viability of Vietnam's artisanal cotton. She's even giving the fabric a new lease of life.
3: We keep the tradition, but also we change it, we renewed it, and it's more like a living thing. It's not frozen in time.
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3: 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Save a lot of time and fabrics, so and allow you to make a bigger garment or more sophisticated kind of designs.
1: Since 2022, Pon has been working with Hanoi-based designer Tao Vu to experiment with locally sourced raw materials to dye the cotton fabrics she weaves. Renewed interest in traditional cotton making processes is inspiring innovation in a centuries-old craft. Pon's cotton now boasts a much expanded palette and a wide spectrum of applications.
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3: Spending time with this community, watching them, being there, learning from them, it helps you to see the gap. It helps you to see the strength and the weakness from their textile making. And we create some completely new modern textile is not exist in the community before.
1: Tao grew up in rural Thai Binh, surrounded by craft villages and maker culture. 12 years ago, she left journalism to start the slow fashion label Kilomet 109. She collaborates with rural artisans across the country, aiming to revive and rejuvenate local traditional fabrics, a labor of love that celebrates their beauty and heritage.
3: Many of traditional products in Vietnam like underrated. They mainly known through the like souvenirs, cheap products selling in the old quarter and export as well. We want to be able to readdress that. We look at it and put the value as it should be. The concept that we're doing is a concept that we've been doing this for centuries. You know, natural dye, hand weaving, it's here in Vietnam for generation and generation. So I didn't create something completely new of it.
2: Bên em dùng cái vải này rất nhiều để làm viền cho những áo như này. 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
3: Making textile in Vietnam is a very teamwork. It's really about working together, sharing the heritage, creating things together. I always give time to investigate, to learn, to being there, watching them, observing what's going on in the community, how they work together, what's the relationship between them, and also how they, where they are in terms of protecting their traditions.
1: In Tao's studio in Hanoi, these handmade fabrics are then sewn by hand into contemporary designs that bear the maker's stories. Their craft is recognized and valued, and no longer just a tool for survival in the form of token tourism souvenirs.
3: seeing that traditions from their ancestor exist in a very modern shapes or modern products or, you know, like modern environment. It's a wonderful thing that make them committed a lot more into protecting their traditions. It's brought them to the completely new space. I don't need to like explaining every details of you know, one design or one idea. They just get it, you know, over the year. The momentum is built, and the community themselves, sometimes they completely independently create the new thing, new products for Kilomet Manonai without me being there. Or, you know, just original from them.
2: Em có biết là cái để làm được cái này thì là cái kỹ thuật gì mình sử dụng ở đây không?
0: Như là nhuộm trà.
2: Trà, đúng rồi.
3: You need to build the trust first. And the trust here is a creative trust that they understand the ideas, but also believe in the idea. And me believe in their skill and have their ability too.
1: Instead of competing with similar products that are already in the market, Tao challenges them to think of how they can take their craft to the next level. The older women in the village, who are masters of the craft, transfer these skills to the younger generation, who then grow the tradition into a sustainable livelihood.
3: It's not easy to preserve the tradition, but even harder to get the junglers, you know, sitting down and making craft. So when I see in this change in the community, it's something that I didn't plan before, but make me happy the most. Because that means that their traditions gonna can be continue. And it's creating the new layers to their tradition, is help to strengthen their traditions. It's a very different with working for somebody else in the mass factory around Hanoi and many other big cities in Vietnam. When you in the hometown, you feel more comfortable, you work with hands, you eat well, because this community, they very self-sufficient. They grow their own food, they're making their own textile. And also you being with the family, so you feel happier. The pressure is very different. Being in the city and work with completely new environment, and the pressure of making living constantly like put on their shoulders, is a very different way of working.

0: Even in Hanoi, Tao is seeking to help smaller labels and independent designers get recognition and support.
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0: Hien created his eyewear brand Shigeru in 2017 in a hidden alleyway in the Chiang Mai district of Hanoi. His handcrafted eyewear has a loyal following. Fans include local fashion designer Tao. Like Tao, he was originally not from Hanoi. His family relocated from their village home to the capital to find work in the factories, leaving their farming roots behind.
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2: I think story is the core thing of everything. It's like a spine for anything you want to tell, anything you want to show, anything you want to sell. To be able to build up a story, you need a lot of research, you need a lot of knowledge, question a lot, survey, and also being there to understand how it works, to understand the person you want to work with. And story also help you, especially in design, to understand things in depth. And it helped me especially when I work with local communities to not just gain the knowledge, but to be able to communicate with them, to be able to connect with them, and to be able to honor their traditions in the way that it should be.
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0: The cultural and creative industries are among the fastest growing in the world. By 2030, they are projected to contribute up to 10% of the global GDP. Vietnam, with its rich cultural heritage, aims for these industries to reach 7% of the country's GDP by 2030.
2: Hien is one of the many that be involved in the creative scene in Hanoi. And in the past 5 years, the government and the local organizations really try to spread this energy. It's very exciting at the moment, I must say. You know, not only business opportunities, but also creative opportunities. Because the creative economy, of course, it depends on each country, but it could become the leading economy. I want people seeing Vietnam, you know, beside that part, that we have a very rich resources, human resources and natural resources.
3: But we also, you know, we have a creative resources here too.
0: Every ripple of change sets a force in motion. Amidst the fast and furious waves of economic development, these changemakers are

0: Asia Business. It's all the business news you need.
1: Trading will be closely watched.
2: The tax hike could curb consumer spending.
3: Makes it the world's second biggest IPO this year.
4: Affected by uncertainties in the US trade war.
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0: Asia Business. 35 minutes.
10: Relic Hunters. For a full-bodied wash, it was much easier to head to a nearby river. And whilst in the water, do the errands. Clean dishes, wash clothes, scrub the buffalo. There was no such thing as bathing for bathing's sake. A riverine location was thus valued real estate and the way of life for people in the region until the Europeans came with their ways. They didn't bring plumbing, but instead their Regency-era morality that looked down on washing in the river shamelessly. They were, however, fond of the sea and salt water cures. In the early 19th century, sea bathing was a popular European pursuit, but neither men nor women could be seen in their bathing suits. The solution was a horse and cart. Meet the bathing machine. It brought men and women, but not together, to bathe in the sea out of sight from the opposite sex. The Europeans in Singapore built a local equivalent just next to the Stamford Canal, a river once called Watering Place. Nothing flashy, it was just three-sided fencing, or a pagar, made of poles from the Nibong Palm, but it sectioned off the sea and protected bathers from crocodiles, sharks, and other humans. The menfolk used it a lot. European women, however, avoided the pagars. In fact, they avoided regular baths and bathed perhaps only once a month. The woman's daily toilette, as seen in this Degas painting, consisted only of sponging with a pitcher of water and hair brushing. Germ theory wasn't fully explored back then, and besides, a full wash was a big chore, no matter the size of the body. Salt water was used to clean the streets but not fill the baths. Fresh water was bought from the tukang ae, or sellers of water, who usually sourced from private wells and rivers. In the early years, men outnumbered women, but the more successful Singapore became, the more willing the women were to join their merchant husbands. And more Asians arrived to labour in the merchants' enterprises. So it was no surprise that cultures clashed. The labouring class washed any way they liked. The prudish Victorians took umbrage. In the 1870s, the municipality tried to control wanton bathing by designating bathing places along the rivers. Those who transgressed were fined. The sites were enclosed by wooden screens, some pagar-like, others more elaborate, like these ones in Penang. But the measures didn't stop the pollution, which increased with the population. The cries for proper bathhouses could no longer be ignored. Prayers were answered when a river was successfully impounded and the McRitchie Reservoir was created. By the early 1880s, water was piped from here to the pumping stations in town. And this ushered in an era of bathhouses. These structurally sound buildings, possibly modelled after the ones in the region, were established for communal showers or bathing. Cost of entry, 1 cent, about a US dollar 20 today. Public bathhouses centred around Singapore River, Rochor and Kallang were for the labouring classes. There were private ones for the elites as well. The bathhouse fad ended by the turn of the century, when running water became increasingly piped to homes or kampongs, thanks to the numerous reservoirs that got commissioned. Today, bathhouses have made a comeback. Not quite open spaces, but cozy nooks to cure modern ills, putting a new spin on the term well-being.

0: This is Asia Tonight.
1: Good evening, I'm Lo Kui Su. Tonight's top stories. Deals on economic security, trade and investment. Japanese and Indian leaders hail a brother-sister relationship between two Quad members moving closer as well on defence. China's Wang Yi heads for Northern Europe. Rare visits to Nordic states as Beijing tussles on ingrained differences with major trading partner, the EU. Talks relooking issues supposedly agreed on in an earlier MOU, Tehran and Washington to return to negotiations after the funeral of a supreme leader killed in strikes at the start of the war in February. As war on another Middle East front hits its 1,000th day, more than 73,000 killed in Gaza, with low-level fighting continuing despite a ceasefire reached in October. Malaysia's leader accusing Norway of double standards after a U-turn in May on the export of anti-ship missiles.

0: And also tonight, the battle for Johor gathers pace with incumbent Barisan Nasional defending its record, while rival parties make their case for change. And in business, Danish brewer Carlsberg heading for a listing in India, joining other international firms tapping the country's equity markets. As China Resources New Energy closes more than double its initial public offer price in the largest listing in Asia this year to date. Japan and India signing off on a series of agreements as leaders meet in New Delhi. Also adopted a joint roadmap for economic security. Both sides agreeing on action to strengthen supply chain resilience in areas such as semiconductors, quantum technologies and critical minerals.
1: 今回 2兆円規模の投資を含む 約120件の日印企業間の協力文書を発表いたしました。
0: On defence, the Indian Prime Minister affirming support for a free and open Indo-Pacific in alignment with his Japanese counterpart.
2: डिफेंस के क्षेत्र में आज हमने भारत और जापान के पहले co-development project पर agreement किया है. 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
0: Well, Neha Punia covering the story for CNE joins us live from New Delhi. Neha, a string of deals, including this first on a co-development in defense. Well, leaders, when they meet, often sign all sorts of deals. If you look at these deals, what do they signal about the current state of Japanese-Indian relations?
3: In a way, so we've seen a lot of high optics as Sanae Takaichi and Narendra Modi met. They've held extensive discussions, reviewed the whole scope of bilateral engagement. And Mr. Modi said this. He said, you know, we've got bilateral ties with Japan for more than 7 decades now. And it is a trusted relationship. It's a time-tested one, but it's about charting a path for future engagement, which is why one key area of convergence they've identified is economic security. They're talking about building each other's economies up, trying to build in resilience at a time when there's a lot of uncertainty globally, you know, because of the West Asia crisis, the impact that's had on countries like Japan and India when it comes to energy supplies, disrupting supply chains. So they want to work together to, you know, build resilience so that their economies become stronger. They're talking about using Japan's technology to, you know, build in India for the world. So they're saying that they should work together to make sure that both the countries prosper. It's also about sending a message that these are two stable partners. Mr. Modi said that in these uncertain times, trust is the greatest strategic asset. And they're both signaling that, you know, that is something that they hold in very high regard. You had Mr. Modi called Ms. Takaichi his sister. You know, that brought a lot of smiles to her face. She referred to him as her brother. So they're also signaling that there is mutual admiration, respect, and that alignment will reflect in the kind of sectors they want to tackle, whether that's semiconductors, whether that's critical technology, artificial intelligence, stockpiling of critical reserves for India, which is a big importer of crude oil. And all of this, of course, with an idea of deepening bilateral engagement, but to bring stability, they say, not just to their own countries, but to the region as a whole.
0: Neha, both sides also stressing alignment on specifically a free and open Indo-Pacific. Now, those words have become code words for a certain alignment on strategy from different countries. What does that say about alignment on this front for Japan and India?
3: It it's a big concern for both countries. And when you talk to experts, they'll tell you a big reason for that is because you cannot wish away geography. They're both countries that have strategic concerns when it comes to China. They're both countries that are part of the Quad initiative that also includes Australia and the US. We've seen how America's interest in the Indo-Pacific region has diminished from a security point of view. It views China increasingly as an economic threat and not a strategic one, which is why you're now seeing Tokyo and New Delhi come together to try and build and bring in that stability and resilience to the region. They're talking about co-development of defense technology for the first time. That's quite significant. They're talking about maritime navigation, sharing of information, yes, but also working to bring that stability through defense cooperation in the region. We've heard how many experts have called this an attempt to reshape great power dynamics in Asia. It's also to signal to the wider region that these two countries want stability and they want to work together to bring that in. It was Shinzo Abe who had first floated the idea of the Indian Ocean and the Pacific Ocean being a great shared maritime space. Mr. Modi echoed him. He said that this is a shared space for all countries, so we need to protect it with an eye on how navigation through this has a big impact on economies and their ability to source things. And that's the message that's been sent out by both leaders.
0: Well, thanks. That Neha Punia, live for CNA from New Delhi. China's top diplomat on a 7-day tour to Nordic countries, Wang Yi, making stops in Denmark, Sweden, Finland and Norway. His visit comes as the European Union is firming up its approach towards Beijing, the bloc aiming to improve trade imbalances by October amid concerns about the economic impact of Chinese industrial overcapacity. There's a growing trade deficit with China adding to pressure as well. Wang Yi's trip to Denmark and Sweden, the first by a Chinese foreign minister in about two decades. William Denslow reports for CNA.
1: This is certainly not the usual European itinerary for a Chinese delegation. To put this into a degree of context, this would be the first time that a Chinese foreign minister has travelled to Sweden in over two decades. Nordic powers are traditionally seen here in Europe as far more hawkish when it comes to relations with Beijing. First of all, when it comes to the tangibles that we're expecting out of this trip, well, a comprehensive strategic partnership is due to expire this year between China and Denmark. That is slated to be renewed. However, the width of the partnership is expected to be somewhat pared down due to security concerns shared from Denmark across a number of sectors. It's expected to largely focus on the issue, the mutual shared concerns when it comes to climate change and protecting the environment. Now, when it comes to the larger context, well, it's all about geopolitics. This comes at a time where tensions between Nordic powers and the US are under increased strain, especially after that spat when it came to the US threats to take over control of Greenland earlier this year. For Beijing, a potential opportunity to see if this provides a degree of wiggle room to try and improve relations, improve trade ties. But these concerns with China, this skepticism very much remains, especially when it comes to Beijing's ties with Moscow, which for Nordic powers remains a primary concern.
0: Iran warning again of a forceful response if oil tankers deviate from approved routes when transiting the Strait of Hormuz. The Iranian military also cautioning against what it calls US interference in the waterway, which it considers a threat to national sovereignty. Tough talk, even as both Washington and Tehran hailed progress after indirect negotiations in Doha. The next meeting will take place after a 6-day funeral for the late Iranian Supreme Leader. Ayatollah Ali Khamenei was killed in the first round of US-Israeli strikes that started the war in February. Iran state media reporting attendance from more than 30 nations, with Pakistan's Prime Minister confirmed he will attend, and China sending the vice chair of its top lawmaking body. Kate Fisher for CNA joins us live from Washington, D.C. Kate, control of the strait clearly very much an issue for both sides. Iran sounding this warning, which we have heard several times. How is Washington likely to respond to this latest warning?
4: Well, I think probably in the same way that it has responded by in the past by Donald Trump, the president, saying that that is not acceptable, that these waterways, the Straits of Hormuz, are international and they should be free for any nation to transit. Donald Trump, speaking yesterday to reporters, was very buoyant about the situation in the Straits, saying that we have record numbers of ships leaving. We know that around 35 ships have transited there in the last 24 hours. And it is really important, of course, to the US president that that continues to increase. He knows that domestically, the cost of filling up your car at the gas station is really important to American voters. And he knows he needs to keep those fuel prices low, especially ahead of the midterm elections coming up in November. So keeping free transit through the Strait is vital for the US president. And the Iranians know that, of course. And that is why they know they can use this as leverage to try to put pressure on the Americans at the negotiating table. And I think it's important to point out that the transit of the Strait of Hormuz was not an issue until Donald Trump and Israel began this war on Iran.
5: All right. Pakistan, one of the mediators, pointing to talks again, indirect or direct, otherwise starting after the funeral of the Iranian supreme leader, former supreme leader. What will these next rounds likely to be focusing on, given that we have not moved at this point beyond just square one?
4: Yeah, well, this is one of the key issues for this 60-day negotiation period, which was really intended to move on from what has already supposedly been agreed in the memorandum of understanding. But we are still, it seems, kind of bogged down in the detail of the clauses of the memorandum of understanding about things like passage through the Strait of Hormuz, which was kind of supposed to have been dealt with, at least for this 60-day period. But it appears that negotiators are kind of stuck in the clauses of this document rather than looking ahead to a wider and more durable peace agreement to end this conflict. J.D. Vance, the vice president, the U.S. vice president, saying yesterday, kind of acknowledging that we are worried about the nuclear issue and we are going to start talking about it. So clearly there is, you know, a desire from the US to move on to the thing that they really want to achieve through this conflict, which is ending any chance for the Iranians to build a nuclear weapon. But at the moment, as you say, they are still stuck in the weeds of what was supposed to already have been already sorted out in the memorandum of understanding. So I think we're going to see more talk on the Strait of Hormuz in these next rounds. And of course, the Iranians are going to be pushing for those frozen assets to be released so that they have a greater access to funds.
5: Oh, thanks. Kate Fisher there for CNA from Washington, D.C. Malaysia's Prime Minister taking aim at a decision by Norway in May to revoke a deal signed 8 years earlier to export anti-ship missiles. Anwar Ibrahim raising concerns about an erosion in the respect for global norms.
6: While Malaysia will continue to seek diplomatic and legal remedies and do so in good faith, this episode speaks to a larger problem and dangerous trend of double standards by those who claim to stand by the rule of law and the hypocrisy of those who are conveniently muted on such violations.
5: Malaysian leader saying the Norwegian backtrack undermined Europe's values as, quote, strategic partners. Norway deciding against delivery of naval strike missiles days before a scheduled due date, citing national security concerns. Malaysia's defence minister outlining plans to demand $245 million US dollars in damages from the Norwegian defence contractor, which includes the amount already paid plus indirect costs. And still ahead on this bulletin is the end of an era for Sony as it shifts to digital-only distribution for its games for its console, the PlayStation. South Korean retailers turn to robots instead of human beings to keep shops running and margins intact.
7: You've heard of it.
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0: Well, in business, a surge of activity on Indian markets. Carlsberg reportedly looking to further raise spirits in a $700 million US dollar listing later this year. Just one of many alcohol brewers looking to capitalize on its operations in the country. Several mega deals in the pipeline, including Jio Platforms and the National Stock Exchange of India. Data showing that 12 issuers were looking to raise more than $9 billion US dollars in papers filed last month. And it's not just private companies. The Indian government also reportedly planning to divest stakes in some of its largest state-owned firms to plug a gap in public finances. These, of course, have come under strain by higher oil prices brought on by war on Iran. The government reducing its divesting targets over the past few years, but has almost doubled this financial year's to 800 billion rupees. Oh, that's around 8.4 billion US dollars. So far collecting just under $2 billion. But questions also about investor appetite. The Sensex down more than 9% this year to date, and the Nifty 50 also down almost 8% the same period. And China's biggest stock market debut got off to a flying start. China Resources New Energy nearly tripling on its Shenzhen debut before pairing some of those gains and closing the day up 137%. The wind and solar power company raising about $3.6 billion in Asia's biggest IPO this year, selling 2.11 billion shares. The strong debut coming despite broader weakness in mainland equities, with the CSI 300 index down nearly 2%. Analysts say the listing signals renewed investor appetite for major share sales after last year's slowdown. The IPO also Shenzhen's largest on record, with retail investors placing orders worth $942 billion, making that tranche more than 600 times oversubscribed. Proceeds will fund new wind and solar projects as China pushes to generate half its electricity from non-fossil fuels by 2030. Tech stocks leading losses across much of Asia as investors continued unwinding their bets on the sector that has powered markets to record highs this year. Sharp sell-offs in chip makers in China, with SMIC falling more than 10% in heavy trade. Japanese car makers also caught in the tech sell-off, with Advantest falling almost 10%. And Tokyo Electron, more than 7%. South Korean chipmakers SK Hynix tumbling nearly 15%. And Samsung, you can see they're down just over 9%. Reports say OpenAI has proposed giving the US government a 5% stake in the company. This proposal could be extended to other leading AI firms through a fund that would allow Americans to share in the growth in that industry. Neither OpenAI nor the White House has commented on these reports. Discussions come as Washington steps up scrutiny of advanced artificial intelligence. Sony will stop releasing new PlayStation games on physical discs from January 2028, completing its shift to digital distribution. Is a move marking the end of an era for the firm and industry, given the firm is the first major console maker to make this move. Drawing an outcry from some gamers who still want the boxed copy, but digital downloads now account for about 80% of full game sales last year. Labour shortage in South Korea forcing retailers to rethink how they run their business as manpower becomes harder to find and more expensive to hire. Shops are increasingly turning to robots and self-service technology, hoping to protect their profit margins.
1: No cashier, no barista. Just a robot making coffee. Across South Korea, unmanned stores are becoming a growing business model as retailers look for ways to reduce labor costs and operate more efficiently. The trend now extends beyond convenience stores to cafes, instant noodle shops, flower stores, and even pet supply outlets.
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1: For business owners, the numbers make the case. Lounge X operates 8 fully unmanned coffee shops. Each requires just a 1 hour of human labor a day for cleaning and restocking. Sales may still be lower than a conventional cafe, but with far lower staffing costs, Kim says profit margins have risen to more than 40%. That's compared with around 10 to 15% at a traditional outlet. The bigger issue is demographics. South Korea has one of the world's lowest birth rates, leaving businesses with fewer workers to hire. The government expects a population to shrink from 51.8 million to 36.2 million by 2072, meaning labor shortages are likely to become even more acute.
3: 제가 무인 카페를 처음 이용해 봤는데 예전에는 뭔가 그 자판기 형식의 그런 무인 카페들은 이제 좀 그러니까 퀄리티가 좀 떨어지는 느낌인데 지금같이 로봇이 이렇게 직접 서빙을 하는 게 생각보다 커피 퀄리티도 괜찮고 뭔가 그 이질감이 많이 없어 보이는 느낌입니다.
1: Consumers appear increasingly comfortable with the trade-off, accepting less human interaction in exchange for convenience and round-the-clock service. For retailers, the calculation is even clearer. Automation is no longer simply an investment in technology. As South Korea's workforce shrinks, automation is increasingly becoming a way to keep businesses viable.
0: Singapore and Japan's trade organizations will expand their partnership into areas like precision medicine and biotechnology. Enterprise Singapore and the Japan External Trade Organization also renewed their memorandum of cooperation for a further 3 years. The two countries celebrating 60 years of diplomatic relations. Another expanded area of collaboration is encouraging cross-border growth for firms. All this will include high-growth small companies and larger firms with strong innovation through efforts like business matching. As firms face geopolitical tensions and advancing technology, Singapore's Minister of State for Trade and Industry says it's important to work with trusted partners in strategic sectors.
4: Singapore and Japan are already exchanging views and collaborating in several of these areas, including semiconductors, quantum computing, AI, pharmaceuticals, and energy. These are areas that will shape the future, not just in Singapore and Japan, but the region. By connecting our companies, investors, researchers, and innovation ecosystems, JETRO can help translate these emerging opportunities into practical partnerships and sustainable growth.
0: I'll still head on this bulletin. 1,000 days into the war, millions in Gaza still fighting to survive, displaced amidst devastation. We look at what's next for the territory and the people.
5: Dengarkan nama saya Dao. Saya jadi juki dari umur 5 tahun.
6: Di kelas dewasa ini. 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
7: menyebut. Masuk di dalam garis start. 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
13: The source of the Singapore River is actually further west.
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0: Tonight's top stories, Japan and India take their partnership up a notch as leaders ink new deals on AI, energy and defence, underscoring closer economic and security ties between the two Quad members. A rare diplomatic push from Beijing as top Chinese diplomat Wang Yi begins his tour of Nordic states, despite strained ties over trade and security. Fresh warnings from Iran over the Strait of Hormuz, even as Washington and Tehran prepare to resume negotiations, potentially after the late Supreme Leader's funeral. Israel and Gaza marking 1,000 days since war started following a Hamas attack on the 7th of October 2023. The situation remains volatile despite a US-brokered ceasefire last October. Gaza's health ministry reporting more than 1,000 Palestinians killed since the truce late last year, as of Tuesday, with Israel maintaining it is targeting Hamas and other militants, despite UN-related reports alleging genocide as well as a deliberate targeting of children. Israel has denied those accusations. A humanitarian crisis also deepening for some 2 million people in Gaza. More than 90% have been displaced, forced to stay in makeshift refugee camps. Infrastructure devastated across much of Gaza. Aid groups say promises of medicine and fuel under the truce have yet to be met. Negotiations to enforce the US-brokered ceasefire stalling as well. The issue of Hamas disarming proving to be the biggest sticking point and posing a major test to US President Donald Trump's Board of Peace. Now, that body set up to oversee post-war recovery meeting earlier this week to finalise potential measures. In Israel, protests across Jerusalem, including outside the Knesset, to mark 1,000 days since the Hamas attack in 2023. Are they demanding an independent state inquiry on security failures that led to this incident? 3 years on, multiple fronts of fighting opening up in the Middle East. That includes the war on Iran and widening Israeli clashes in Lebanon with Iran-backed Hezbollah. And we're joined by Dr. Clemens Jay, Senior Fellow for Geopolitics at the Observer Research Foundation Middle East. He speaks to us from Dubai. Thanks for joining us this evening, Dr. Jay. So we just heard about what's happening in Gaza. So fighting Hamas there, or rather Hamas is the issue there, disarming Hamas. Meanwhile, in Lebanon, with regard to settling a wider peace in Iran, addressing Hezbollah in Lebanon. So multiple theatres of conflict. Are we looking at a period, certainly in the Middle East, where a ceasefire is no longer a full cessation of fire?
20: Well, firstly, good to be with you. And I think this brings us to a very important question on what a ceasefire means. And I think so far what we have seen in various conflict theatres is that, you know, ceasefire is not exactly the cessation of hostilities. we still see some low-intensity conflict going on. And really, I think this is best put in the term violent peace. And of course, the Trump administration's Board of Peace, which was meant to resolve conflicts outside the UN traditional mandate and also bypassing various multilateral frameworks because it views as too slow, I think that hasn't shown to be effective at the moment. And I think if you look at various conflicts even beyond the Middle East, that logic of the Board of Peace has been tested and has had limited success. Russia has not yielded to any peace deal. Gaza, of course, which was showcased earlier, remains in violence as well, and in complicated in violence as well. And of course, the biggest stories of the days and months is Iran. And Iran has also been resisting all kinds of mounting pressures and threats.
0: So, Dr. Che, when we hear progress being hailed at the latest round of indirect talks in Qatar, that's progress relative to what?
20: Well, progress is really relative to the tit-for-tat strikes between the US and Iran over the Strait of Hormuz that we saw last weekend, and the positive progress that has been lauded by mediators, Qataris and the Pakistanis, really encapsulates the fact that, you know, the talks have not collapsed. The MOU is still being discussed. And that's really what they are referring to by progress. But really, right now, the real story is that we are approximately 2 weeks since the Islamabad MOU was signed, digitally or otherwise. And yet, the central focus of these Doha talks that we just saw is still on the Strait, the waterway whose status is still supposedly being settled in the MOU, but still being contested at the moment. So I think positive progress with definitely a lot of limits there.
0: All right. I think you, along with many, in fact, our correspondent just pointed out that for Iran, what's happening in Strait of Hormuz, that is a point of leverage. There's no reason at all for Iran to yield concretely on the Strait.
20: Well, that comes back to the MOU that was being signed between the US and Iran. And the architecture of that MOU really calls for the best efforts to ensure the safe passage of commercial vessels for 60 days. And yet, we are still seeing the strikes, you know, from both sides last weekend. And I think Iran, you know, has the leverage because of how this MOU has been structured. And this is not a coincidence. Obviously, Iran doesn't want to lose its trump card over the Strait. But also the sequencing of the MOU fundamentally advantages Iran because it says that, you know, there should be economic concessions coming in first for Tehran, including frozen assets being released. And that $6 billion of frozen assets were discussed in Doha before, you know, any other more difficult talks with regards to the nuclear file, with regards to the proxies of Iran can be further negotiated. So I think this MOU architecture certainly advantages Iran, but that doesn't, of course, take away that leverage that Iran has over the Strait of Hormuz.
0: Arguably, of course, from the US point of view, they could say we can ease up on sanctions, we can ease up on frozen fronts. In return, we can make some progress towards what for certainly Donald Trump is the key issue, which is, of course, Iran's nuclear program.
20: Yes, that's right. I mean, of course, the US-Israel military campaign that was launched on February 28 was, you know, the raison d'etre of this campaign was the nuclear program, but also Iran's ballistic missile program. And both of which have not been resolved. And I think these will take some time beyond the 60-day window that the MOU prescribes. But the more important thing is that the Strait of Hormuz has become a pressure point for the global economy, as many economists and analysts have covered. And the fact that it can, you know, having the control over the Strait also means that you have control over the global energy markets. And that also feeds into Washington's domestic political calculus and the fuel prices in the US and inflationary pressures. And that means that Washington is not exempted from being held hostage through this choke point that Iran has. And this is a choke point that bombs themselves cannot simply reopen, as we have seen for the past few months. You know, Iran still can actively open and close the Strait of Hormuz. So the strategic reality, I think it's pretty simple, is that, you know, as long as the Strait remains unresolved, Iran retains that leverage. And if we talk about, you know, the concessions that are at play, including the frozen assets and all, I think these carrots, so to speak, the concessions, will continue to be dangled by the US. Already we have seen that we have seen sanctions waiver for Iranian oil exports, but we will expect to see more to get more, I think, to get more trade-offs, but also to retain Iran at the negotiating table.
0: Our final question, Dr. Che. The US can afford to bargain and dangle carrots, but the pressure point of the countries that are really being held hostage would be the Gulf states. It's not just economically a pressure point for them, it's also a huge security threat, given where they are geographically. Final question.
20: Yes, that's right. I think the Gulf states, which are Iran's neighbors, are navigating two very distinct but also overlapping concerns. And I think, of course, the immediate one being Hormuz. If you look at the Gulf states' own infrastructure, energy infrastructure in particular, I think the bypass routes and alternative energy routes, besides Hormuz, really are kept within the UAE and Saudi Arabia. But besides these two Gulf states, I think the defining issue of Hormuz feeds into the worries of other Gulf states such as Kuwait, Qatar, Bahrain, and so on. And they have no maritime alternative. At one point, Kuwait reported no oil export. I believe that was in April 2026. And they cannot simply pipe around the strait for LNG and oil exports. So that's the first part of it. And that will be something to be resolved in the immediate term. And we've seen, of course, CENTCOM organizing, the US CENTCOM organizing a 12-nation regional security dialogue just yesterday, very likely to discuss how best to proceed with addressing the Strait of Hormuz issue. But the longer term challenge for the Gulf states is much more structural. If and when the US withdraws its forces from the region, including the armada that Trump proudly claimed in the early months of 2026, when that happens, I think Iran is here to stay in the region. And the Gulf states know that. And I think that demonstrates that even the whole episode so far demonstrates that a degraded Iran still retains asymmetric capability, low-cost measures to disrupt the strait, but also to threaten Gulf infrastructure, disrupt air corridors, and of course, most of all, as I've said earlier, open and closing the Strait of Hormuz at will. And I think the answers, I think, are still being up in the air.
0: All right, very much up in the air. Thanks for that, Dr. Clemens Che, Senior Fellow for Geopolitics at Observer Research Foundation, Middle East. Thank you for joining us. Malaysia's southern state of Johor, nearing the midway point of its campaign period ahead of the state election, major coalitions positioning themselves against incumbent Barisan Nasional, while smaller parties are also seeking to make their presence felt. CNA's Senior Correspondent Afifa Arafin with this report.
15: The battle for Johor is heating up with 172 candidates from three major coalitions and several smaller parties now on the campaign trail. For Barisan Nasional, the message is clear. Another term to continue what it says have been 4 years of progress. But a slew of opposition parties are determined to put up a tough fight. Pakatan Harapan believes that the political landscape is very different from the last state polls in 2022. PH secured just 12 seats then amid lower voter turnout due to COVID restrictions and a higher number of multi-cornered contests that split the vote. In this election, PH is contesting all 56 seats, 14 of which are straight fights against BN. Prime Minister Anwar Ibrahim's coalition is now banking on a higher voter turnout, as well as its role in the federal government to tilt the electoral dynamics in its favour.
2: The successful outcome is if the best scenario is if we can gain what we got in year 2022 general elections. Based on general election result, if we divide the vote into state assembly or the DUNS seat, that Pakatan Harapan will win around 30 seats.
15: Perikatan Nasional, meanwhile, is contesting 33 seats and continues to pitch itself as the strongest check and balance. But its campaign has been overshadowed by questions over internal unity. PAS cut ties with Bersatu in early June and later declared that it would not campaign for Bersatu candidates. This despite both parties still contesting under the Perikatan Nasional banner. Even so, some PN leaders in Johor insist the tensions have not affected cooperation on the ground.
21: Jadi hubungan kami itu bukan hubungan disebabkan oleh parti, tapi lebih kepada kita, persaudaraan kita di bawah payung Perikatan Nasional. 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
15: Beyond the two main opposition coalitions, several smaller parties are also hoping to make their mark. Youth-based party Muda is defending the only seat it won in 2022, while also contesting three other constituencies. Former Economy Minister Rafizi Ramli's Bersama is making its electoral debut, fielding candidates in 15 seats.
22: Kita perlu realistik dalam keadaan Bersama hanya 44 hari, bertanding pun 15 kerusi, maka matlamat Bersama dalam pilihan raya ini adalah sangat jelas untuk menjadi pembangkang yang berfungsi, yang cekap dan juga yang berkelayakan.
15: Political observers say the growing number of opposition parties offers a variety of choice, but the crowded contest also means a tougher fight as parties compete for the same pool of voters. So while Barisan Nasional is defending its record in the state government over the last 4 years, its challengers are each making a different case for change. The question now is which message will resonate with Johorians when they cast their ballots on 11th July. Afif Arifin, CNA, Muar, Malaysia.
0: We'll still head on this bulletin. A routine pilgrimage takes a devastating turn in Thailand after a juvenile driver crashes into a group of Buddhist monks.
8: 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The all-new Money Mind, every Wednesday on CNA.
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6: This July, when tradition meets transformation, new possibilities take shape. 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
8: We should be in your bucket list.
6: From life behind bars to life behind the stove.
8: I'm willing to pitch everything.
6: Former offenders step into the demanding world of veteran hawkers, taking on its challenges for a chance to prove that their past does not determine their future.
8: The deal breaker for me is if they go back into their old way.
6: As the world's demand for clean energy continues to grow, is nuclear power the answer? Unpack the complexities of science, politics and innovation as we explore the role nuclear energy could play in building a cleaner, greener future.
9: What lies beneath the ground here is in high demand and countries around the world want a piece of it.
6: This July on CNA.
5: Nine monks in northeastern Thailand have been killed after an 11-year-old boy crashed a pickup truck into a group on a pilgrimage walk this morning. Authorities say five monks were killed at the scene. Four others died later in hospital. Three monks are still in critical condition. Nine others and one layman sustained minor injuries. The vehicle reportedly lost control and struck the monks. Investigations continue. The boy reportedly has special needs and took his father's vehicle without permission. He is in custody and will be questioned in the presence of child protection officers. The Vatican has excommunicated a breakaway Catholic group after it defied Pope Leo by consecrating four bishops without his consent. It's one of the most serious penalties that can be imposed by the Catholic Church. The Society of St. Pius X, or SSPX, went ahead with that in a ritual-filled five-hour mass, despite the Pope's call for its delay for the sake of church unity. The Vatican declared the consecrations, quote, a schismatic act. It warned as well that Catholics who continue to formally adhere to this group are also in schism and excommunicated. SSPX was founded in 1970 in opposition to reforms that modernized the Catholic Church. It believes the Church has moved away from its traditional teachings. The United Nations has warned that rapidly improving artificial intelligence capabilities may, if unchecked, lead to catastrophic outcomes. New report noting that policymakers are struggling to keep up with governance of AI. It's warned that AI's rapid spread may worsen existing inequalities. Mitch McCann filed this report for CNA from New York.
10: The United Nations established a scientific panel on artificial intelligence comprising 40 experts from across the world tasked with providing assessments of AI's risks, opportunities and impacts. The Secretary General, himself concerned about the dangers of AI, opened a briefing on Wednesday with a warning.
11: The science is here. We can no longer say we did not know. What we do with it is now up to all of us.
10: A key finding from the report is that lawmakers need clear evidence to effectively govern AI. But by the time the evidence is clear and understood, it may be too late to act on it because it's developing so fast.
12: The gap between rapidly improving capabilities and effective risk management methods may lead to catastrophic outcomes. We've seen on our radar screen recently the issues with cybersecurity, but companies are worried about bio risks, and many in civil society are showing that AI can lead to disinformation that can threaten our democracies and our individual rights.
10: One of the panel's co-chairs spoke further on those threats, saying that the most advanced AI systems have been shown to deceive users and resist being shut down, and that no expert can guarantee that AI will do what it has been instructed to do. The report provided details on AI-generated child abuse material. It found an estimated 1.2 million children across global South countries have had their images manipulated for sexualized deepfakes. The Global South is again highlighted in the report, with panelists expressing concern that countries that make up the group could fall behind in AI development. It notes the United States accounts for 75% of the computing power among the world's top 500 AI supercomputers, while China accounts for 15%.
12: As AI capabilities continue to grow, if they continue, the gap between the haves and the have-nots is likely to grow.
10: The report also noted a number of positive impacts that AI is having on the global community, like in vaccine development and antibiotic resistance research, but also agriculture and IT. The panel has drawn comparisons to the IPCC, the Intergovernmental Panel on Climate Change, because of the way the UN has structured it, with some dubbing it the IPCC for AI. Both groups provide assessments rather than prescribing policy. The report says a balanced approach would include using both binding legislation and regulation alongside what it calls soft law mechanisms, such as codes of ethics and government-endorsed guidelines. Member states will have a chance to discuss these measures when the report is formally presented at the Global

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20: Towering nearly 200 metres above the plains of central Sri Lanka, Sinagiri is one of the country's most striking historical sites. Also known as Lion Rock, this UNESCO World Heritage Site dates back to the 5th century, serving as the royal palace of King Kashipa. Its name is derived from a lion-shaped gateway that once stood at its entrance. Today, only its massive stone paws remain. While much of Sinagiri's architecture has been lost to time, traces of its foundations offer a glimpse of what it once was. The king's delicately carved throne can still be seen today, while ponds with complex filtration systems suggest a level of engineering that was ahead of its time. Following the king's death, Sinagiri was abandoned as a royal residence and later converted into a monastery. Even without its former grandeur, the view from the top is as majestic as ever.
21: Do you know there's a river in here?
22: No other country can let you see the bottom of a river.
21: And what was around the bend?
23: It actually swerved 30 degrees to the right.
21: What's natural becomes surprising.
24: First time I see.
23: Oh, is it? Water. First time, right?
24: Clean water.
23: Yes.
21: Our rivers were once open waterways used for hard work and tough living.
25: The river's location made it ideal for traders to moor their vessels under houses.
26: And as the population grew, the rivers became dirtier.
27: Sometimes you will find dead body.
28: Whatever you do, drop straight into the water.
21: A source of stories about predators and prisoners, of life and death, and brave endeavors. Now, the rivers are hard to find.
22: The source of the Singapore River is actually further west.
21: Take a ride back to the life and stories of our lost rivers. Watch Lost Rivers on demand at cna.asia.
8: All over the state of Johor in Malaysia, data centers are sprouting up.
29: We don't just have

0: data centers, we're actually building AI factories.
1: Malaysia wants to be an AI powerhouse. Billions are flowing into building data centers here, alongside cloud computing infrastructure.
2: I think the boom in terms of investments in physical data centers in Malaysia is real.
1: Yet critics say Malaysia's AI strategy is much too concentrated in hardware.
3: Just stopping at the infra layer alone, we are not really creating a lot of opportunities for developing AI talents.
1: While those on the ground question, who will benefit?
4: Jadi di mana yang akan menjadi prioriti keutamaan sama ada masyarakat ataupun pihak industri?
1: What obstacles stand in the way of Malaysia's AI dreams?
5: The data center actually consumes two times the electricity of a city of 300,000 people.

0: I'm showcasing this platform that we built for the vendor. This is text-to-speech. Then you can have, for each voice profile, we have set 5 distinct styles.
1: These days, AI chatbots are ubiquitous. But there's something different about this one. It speaks Malay.
2: Salam sejahtera.
0: Semi-formal.
2: Saya Audi dari Mesolitika. Ejen AI yang boleh bantu kerja-kerja yang membosankan. Awak nak buat apa tu, dia?
1: Some in Malaysia want to create their own large language AI models, or LLMs. Models that understand how Malaysians actually speak.
0: In the early days of ChatGPT, like 3.5, GPT-4, and probably the early version of Gemini, they couldn't really understand the nuances of the language, especially in our local context, right? So this is tackling the nuances of Malaysian language, especially the mixed language, Bahasa Rojak, in other words.
1: Bahasa Rojak, meaning mixed language, is a colloquial form of Malay commonly spoken in Malaysia. It combines formal Malay with slang, Mandarin, Tamil, and dialects.
0: So that's where we started to train our first model, Malam 1.0, from scratch.
1: Malam is an example of Malaysia's AI ambitions. The country has grand plans to become an AI powerhouse in the region. Between July 2024 and June 2025, Malaysia accounted for 32% of AI-related investments that poured into Southeast Asia's AI investment, worth around $759 million. This is second only to Singapore. Much of the investment in Malaysia is for infrastructure build-out, such as data centres.
3: I think the boom in terms of investments in physical data centres in Malaysia is real. From 2021 until June 2025, the total recorded investment applications was more than 144 billion ringgit. And I think if we total up the entire 2025, I'll probably get closer to 200 billion ringgit.
1: Conventional data centres primarily support cloud services. AI systems, however, require far greater computing power to train models, process vast amounts of data, and generate responses. As a result, AI data centers are built differently, using specialized chips, advanced cooling systems, and need significantly more electricity to support these demanding workloads.
4: AI search will cost about 10 to 20 times the energy use of a typical Google search in the past. And we only do about 20, 30 Google search in a day. But AI search, we do 20, 30 prompt in 10 minutes. Okay, so we keep prompting, you know, because it gives so much answers, it generates more ideas and you prompt more. So the volume of usage has gone up exponentially as well.
1: Global demand for data center capacity could nearly triple by 2030, with roughly 70% of this driven by AI workloads. And Malaysia wants a slice of this pie. One of Malaysia's advantages is its proximity to Singapore, Southeast Asia's AI leader.
5: Singapore is a center point for data, not just in Southeast Asia, but in Asia Pacific. There are so many submarine cables connecting to Singapore. So it's quite crucial and vital for players in this field to be connected to Singapore, for you to be connected to the whole world.
1: However, due to its limited land, Singapore had paused new data center approvals in 2019 amid concerns over land use, power and sustainability. While across the causeway, Johor had room to grow.
3: This was when a lot of interest focused on Malaysia and then specifically Johor because of closeness to Singapore, lower latency rates from a connectivity standpoint.
6: Johor is actually very large. They've got a lot of land, they do have resources, and the proximity with Singapore, especially in the midst of Singapore introducing the moratorium for data centres in the past, I think that actually stimulated and instigated a lot of activities towards Johor.
5: When the first two projects that really moved to Johor succeeded, and only took them about 13 months back then from groundbreaking to actual operation, the word spread. and that encourage more companies to explore Johor.
1: And with the Johor-Singapore Special Economic Zone Agreement signed early last year, these two regions are set to become more closely linked. The Special Economic Zone, or SEZ, aims to improve cross-border economic integration. It will encompass 9 zones across Johor, supporting industries like manufacturing, logistics, the digital economy, and financial services.
3: I think Johor has had good infrastructure from a connectivity standpoint. So when we see the deployment of more digital economy related jobs in the Johor ecosystem as part and parcel of Johor Singapore Special Economic Zone, we would be able to see the creation of more value added jobs in this area that we hope will be increasingly integrated over time.
1: However, with much of Malaysia's AI investment centered around infrastructure build out, there are questions on how much benefit they bring.
6: I think it would be difficult to gauge what benefit looks like, considering a majority of the investments are actually still in infrastructure. A lot of the computing power or computing innovation for AI is actually still developing in Malaysia.
1: To coordinate Malaysia's AI strategy, the government set up the National AI Office in December of 2024.
7: The National AI Office was set up to become an orchestrator of AI Nation. AI Nation is a whole of government, whole of nation approach to make Malaysia a top 10 nation in AI ranking and to uplift our GDP. And it's a multi-sector approach to bring everybody forward in the AI quest. So we see today that AI technologies largely come from outside Malaysia, but in 60 months from now, as part of AI Nation 2030, we envisage that there will be elements of the AI stack that will be made by Malaysia.
1: Digital Minister Gobind Singh Deo said AI could contribute between $3 billion to $5 billion US dollars annually to Malaysia's GDP by 2030. To reach this target, Malaysia's AI strategy is focused on 4 pillars.
7: Investments look into how Malaysia is building foundations. First one is talent. Do we have a whole of nation, a long-term trajectory in building local talents? Number 2, do we have the local ecosystem of demand and supply? Number 3 is how we build safeguards within the local ecosystem implementation. And lastly, how do we focus on the AI fuel, which covers not just data center, not just models, but also national data sets. By having these 4, typically it would give a positive signal to investors looking into Malaysia.
1: Malaysia also hopes AI and tech fields could help create up to 500,000 new jobs by the end of the decade.
7: When a data center application comes in, we look into what sort of other contribution the investment actually bring in. So this ties back to the building of local talent. Do they look into that? Do they look into affordable compute access for government and academia and SME? But also we look into how do they commit into sustainability. And ultimately, it's not just about Malaysia giving cheap power and water, but also the building of the country together with the investment that comes in.
1: However, data centres, once completed, are not job creators. For example, an analysis by a Washington-based NGO concluded that data centres created just one permanent job for every $13 million put in. How does Malaysia expect the investments in infrastructure to pay off?
8: From 7 staff to none, AI now does their work.
9: 应该我在未来规划的3年内呢，应该是不会再请员工了。
8: They learnt from YouTube. Now they run their own factory. Plus, can one business serve up 4 income streams? On the New Look Money Mind, Wednesday on CNA.
10: East
9: Asia, a region steeped in history, now helping to write the future of our world.
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10: He don't want to see anybody. He's afraid to go.
11: Across Singapore, a growing number of youth are isolating themselves. And their families are at their wits' end.
12: It is really very heartaching that a child stays inside a room, not talking to me.
13: We went to see the psychiatrist. The psychiatrist said, there's nothing else we can do for your son.
14: Since November 2023, he has locked himself up.
11: What made them withdraw from the world? And what will it take to bring them back?
15: What I want to do is be able to go out alone instead of having companies, taking the train and buses alone. But I do not know how I can overcome that fear yet.
16: One day, I'll be able to open the door with my heart.
11: Shut Down. On demand at cna.asia.

0: In Johor, YTL is building one of Malaysia's largest AI data center hubs. When completed, the campus is expected to provide around 600 megawatts of capacity. Data centers are typically measured by the electrical capacity, the maximum amount of power they're designed to supply to the computing equipment and supporting infrastructure. At 600 megawatts, the YTL campus would rank among the world's largest data center campuses, designed for the high-performance computing needed to train and run AI systems. YTL is one of Malaysia's largest conglomerates and one of its major players in the AI space.
1: We don't just have data centers, we're actually building AI factories. And this is what we believe are the factories of the future.
0: NVIDIA is providing advanced AI chips and technology that will power YTL's AI cloud and supercomputing infrastructure at the Johor Data Center campus.
1: We buy chips from them, we install them in our data centers, and we are what we call an NVIDIA cloud partner. And our anchor customer is NVIDIA themselves. So some of the things that you see from NVIDIA, their latest technologies, their latest LLM, large language models, are trained in our facility in Johor.
0: Johor is now one of Asia's fastest growing data center markets. At the end of 2024, the state accounted for about 80% of Malaysia's live data center capacity. Some of the largest clusters are around Kulai and Johor Bahru. As of June 2026, Johor has 65 projects, 20 in operation, 8 under construction, and 37 in regulatory approval or planning. Many here are hyperscale, AI-enabled data centers, like those here at Sadinak Tech Park in the Kulai district of Johor.
2: If you look back to what we have planned before the AI wave, even before COVID, since 2015, the federal government of Malaysia together with Johor State Government, we have designated one zone. At that point in time, we called it KIDEX, Kulai Digital Valley, and subsequently it was changed name to STEP, Sadinak Tech Park, whereby the plan was all the while to turn that area into a data center hub. Unfortunately, that didn't take off because of various reasons, but the infrastructure was ready.
0: For years, the land was waiting for a market. Then, the recent surge in AI data center demand provided an opportunity. The Malaysian government sought to attract data center investment through tax incentives and fast-track approvals.
2: Past few years, we have seen tremendous growth in our construction sectors. For example, in 2024, based on official statistics, Johor grew 6.4% in terms of GDP, fastest in Malaysia. Apart from government projects, data center projects was flat out. We do expect this momentum to be continued and go on and on at least until 2030.
0: However, data centers themselves create relatively few jobs. Business Insider found that in the US, big tech data centers employed fewer than 150 permanent workers per site.
3: Malaysia has actually been very active in the AI space, also putting ourselves on a global AI map by having a lot of data centers and cloud computing centers that are set up here. But the thing is, most of these AI activities revolving around just on the infra layer. So I think the bottleneck now is actually how do we get to the application side where we actually create more business values and help some of the businesses solve those issues.
2: Their employment, of course, we understand is low, but the supply chain surrounding data centers. We are seeing companies from Taiwan, from China, from US, all over the world, in fact, coming over to set up some form of related services and manufacturings that supply back to data centers. For example, one company that we like to quote is this company from Taiwan called WeWin. They manufacture server for data centers primarily. So initially, the project was targeting about 1,005 employees, and to date, April 2026, just 3 years, barely through 2.5 years, now they are employing 3,700 people, and they are talking next year it may grow to 5,000 people, and more than 90% are Malaysians.
0: Beyond the construction supply chain, there's potential to grow the tech ecosystem. Because in AI, location matters. Computing power is no longer just a question of speed or scale. it's also a question of security. Where data is processed determines who governs it, who can assess it, and whose rules apply.
1: It is the fact that AI is going to be one of the fundamental technologies of our generation, and it will be as important to national security as water and power. Countries don't want their data or their citizens' data to be hosted in another country where they might be subject to different laws and regulations, and that data flows might actually leak. This is a trend not just in Malaysia, but across, you know, all sorts of countries.
4: Is that the significance of having sovereignty over the types of infrastructure where the infrastructure would be in line with Malaysia's laws. One of the easiest solutions to that is to actually ensure that a lot of the infrastructure is actually localized, because then you would actually ensure that the system would be within the purview of our laws and regulations.
0: And while data centres themselves employ relatively few people, the government hopes they will attract AI companies to co-locate where their data is stored.
5: By having data contributing to AI hosted within local and Malaysia data centres and Malaysia infrastructure, it provides confidence to the end users that sensitive data are being handled correctly and they are being managed within the local laws of the country.
0: Mujo AI, a tech startup, was founded in 2023, capitalizing on Malaysia's AI push.
6: Mujo AI is a platform for creators, brands, and any e-commerce teams. If you want to generate any images, videos, or anything with AI, you can go to the Mujo and generate it super smoothly and easily without any prompt engineering.
0: Mujo's founder, Nikolai, works across borders, but chose Malaysia as the company's headquarters.
6: We choose Malaysia because it's English-speaking community. We have access to cloud infrastructures that government invested already. And we see that direction of the whole country is super digital native, and social commerce and the e-commerce also super developed in this country. So operating in Malaysia, it's super easy.
0: The localization idea is embodied in YTL's own AI model, which is called the Intellect Luhul Malaysian Untukmu, or ILMU. The phrase roughly translates to Malaysian intelligence for you. The data used for ILMU's training sits on YTL's servers.
7: We're building AI that understands Malaysia. So for example, you want to go and take away something, food for tonight, and over lunchtime you go to the local store and you say, "Hey boss, saya nak tapau 3 tau fufas and 5 chong funs, and you know, boleh nanti I come back at 4 p.m, see you later." Right? To a normal Malaysian, that's normal. I totally understand what you meant. But this is a problem for AI. Most AIs are trained to understand language as a totality. But when you start to mix words, what you're doing there is you're speaking in English and then you put a Mandarin word in there and the AI starts to think that that's English too. And so it takes someone who understands local culture, local context, local nuance to be able to then be the ones to build an AI that understands them. And that's why we're building ILMU.
0: ILMU was launched last August and is being used by some of YTL's enterprise partners such as Right Bank.
8: So the user can instruct it in such a way that I can say, pay my wife 5 ringgit and it will immediately execute it for you. It is also able to understand artifacts that are generated for human. For example, a screenshot of your WhatsApp uploads into the Right Bank app and you will be able to understand, and similarly will be able to generate the transaction for you.
0: And AI companies could be attracted by the potential of the domestic market. From 2024 to 2025, AI use among Malaysians jumped from 3/4 of internet users to nearly 9 in 10.
9: Memang saya tak pernah tahulah apa tu AI. And bila kita check, bila kita dengar, yang AI teknologi yang akan kita gunakan pada masa akan datang, kira motivate AI untuk lebih yakinlah untuk kita belajar apa tu AI dengan secara mendalam.
0: Azura lives in Port Dickson, a coastal town about an hour from Kuala Lumpur City. She had been unemployed for about 2 months when she decided to attend a two-day AI basics course at University Technology Mara. While going to classes, she was concurrently job hunting.
9: I dapat interview dekat Eagle lah, Eagle Ranch Resort, and saya diterima bekerja dekat sini.
0: Now, Azura is using her newfound skills in her current role as a sales coordinator.
9: Banyak kena buat minute meeting. So anything yang I tak tahu, I akan refer kepada co-pilot lah. Setakat ni mostly every day I akan ada guna lah.
0: Malaysia wants to scale the experience of workers like Azura. In 2024, a nationwide AI skilling initiative called AI for My Future was launched in partnership with Microsoft. Its goal is to equip 800,000 Malaysians with AI skills by the end of 2025.
5: What we see are perhaps in two main concurrent activities. Number one is continuous upskilling. However, number two, the most important one, is opportunity to practice what they have learned.
0: However, Malaysia's AI boom comes with a cost. Data centres are notorious drains on resources like electricity and water. And on the ground, there are growing signs of discontent.
10: Aviation heads into the second half of the year still facing uncertainty amid tensions in the Middle East. We'll hear from a leading industry executive on the next Asia First as a global body projects a big drop in airline profits.
11: Singapore, you've heard of it.
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26: Dulu kawasan sini penuh dengan kehijauan. 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
0: In Gelang Petah District of Johor, the AI boom has come right up to people's doorsteps. In February this year, more than 50 residents here staged a protest after a data center was built just a stone's throw from their homes. They protested the dust pollution resulting from construction, as well as the utilities' demand of data centers.
26: Kita berasa kurang selesa bila ada pembangunan sebegini kerana melihat daripada rujukan, bila adanya pembangunan data center ni, dia akan ada panas dan bising. 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
0: Behind these walls, data centers consume large amounts of energy.
1: Data centers, besides the land, the main resources they use is actually electricity and water. Electricity because they need to use it to run all their computers, all their servers. They also need the cooling, the air conditioning system to cool, to remove the heat produced by all these computers.
0: Servers run day and night. To keep them from overheating, data centers need industrial-scale cooling. In most facilities, the cooling medium is water.
1: The cooling system that's typically used in data center today is very much like our home air conditioning system. One is air cool, the one that we use in at home. Just use a fan, you see, blowing the compressor outside your house. And for bigger buildings like commercial buildings, shopping malls, offices, they use a water cool system, which has a cooling tower. Cooling tower evaporates water. It's like our body sweating. When we sweat, we feel cooler, right? Because the water evaporates into the air. The cooling tower does the same thing. So it evaporates water into the air. It cools the air conditioning system. So that's where all the water is being used. It's just evaporated into the air. So it's gone.
0: Most data centers use treated industrial water for cooling. However, newer AI facilities may require higher quality water and more advanced cooling systems to support powerful computing hardware.
1: These waters are basically the same tap water that we use for our drinking water from our home. The cooling tower needs clean water. If the water is not clean, then they will have fouling in the cooling towers and then the air conditioning system will foul up. Actually, the maintenance cost will be very high, efficiency will drop and things will break down much more easier. So they need clean water.
0: Presently, the data centers operating in Johor use about 20 million liters of water a day, less than 1% of the state's total demand. But there are concerns about how quickly this will grow as new facilities come online.
26: Cuma kami khawatir penggunaan air dan tenaga ini jika dikongsi bersama dengan pihak industri, jadi di mana yang akan menjadi prioriti keutamaan sama ada masyarakat ataupun pihak industri.
1: Let's take a typical size data center today. A 300 megawatt data center is quite common. The data center actually consumes 2 times the electricity of a city of 300,000 people and 1/3 of the water consumption of a 300,000 people city. So each data center today is a mini city. So they say that they're building 10 data centers. We are talking about 10 mini cities. So it's huge.
0: For residents living near planned data center sites, there are concerns that these projects will compete for utilities. Yap San's house sits on elevated land, higher than his neighbors. For water to flow to his taps, more pressure in the mains is needed to pump the water uphill. Even prior to the AI boom, Johor had faced water supply shocks. A severe dry spell in 2016 pushed state reservoirs to critical levels. It disrupted supplies for hundreds of thousands of residents, with over 80,000 users placed under water rationing. In November 2025, one pollution incident left nearly 800,000 people affected by water cuts. The added demand from data centers and other economic activity could place further stress on water resources.
2: Currently, Johor has about 11% reserve margin. Reserve margin is where we have the buffer between demand and supply. However, as we all know, Johor has this Johor-Singapore economic zone, whereby a lot of new industries will come, including data centers. And we have these guidelines. It is very strict in terms of requirement for data centers. And the Johor government itself has announced that only data centers which can be designed to be water efficient and energy efficient will be approved.
0: By 2030, Johor is projected to need another 1,000 million litres a day in new supply. This year, the state authorities announced it will review the potential of using groundwater to support the growing data centre industry. However, previous studies suggested the state's groundwater reserves are limited.
3: What I can say is our issue with water is not the issue of sufficiency, it's the issue of management. Based on approved capacity, yes, we can supply to all these 65 approved projects. The issue is really the timing. The AI development is so tremendous, it's faster than what we can do on the ground.
0: In 2025, the state and federal governments unveiled a $1.1 billion plan to strengthen Johor's water supply. Once completed, it's expected to raise Johor's treated water capacity by about 41%.
3: We have a few big projects to improve our water yield and to divert water to the right places. We're building more water treatment plant at Semanga. Data centers have been asked to explore a waterless solution, air cool solution or liquid cool solution.
2: SPAN and the government are encouraging the use of reclaimed water. In Malaysia, we have about 2,000 MLD reclaimed water availability. So what we want the data centers to do is to tap this available supply of reclaimed water to have the highest level of circular economy in the industry.
4: The technology to treat water is there. It's not lack of technology. In the end, it makes financial sense to treat it or not. And of course, when we talk about collection of wastewater, is whether you have the source or not.
0: Apart from water, there's also the issue of power.
6: Data center, shut it down!
7: Data center, shut it down!
0: In other parts of the world, rapid data center expansion has met with local resistance due to concerns over rising electricity prices.
4: Electricity is being used in data center because the basic consumption is the computer servers. They are the one consuming all the electricity. There are people who have measured, I think it's 0.0039 watts per prompt or something like that. But previously, Google search is 10 times lower. Okay, now a prompt is 10 times higher. So imagine last time it takes one power plant per prompt, now you need 10 power plants. We are just growing exponentially. It's just going to be huge, huge demand on electricity.
0: In May 2026, Tenaga Nasional, Malaysia's main power grid operator, said its $10.57 billion grid modernization program was being geared towards rapid growth in data center demand. Johor is one of the active clusters under that expansion.
3: We are assisting the Tenaga Nasional Berhad in Sedena area and Kulai area. There will be two mega PMU, what we call a substation, and also new grid line to cater for the demand. And from the Johor state government standpoint, we are also doubling up our effort, in fact, tripling our efforts for renewables.
0: Johor authorities have repeatedly assured residents they will not face higher water or electricity bills because of data center development. Instead, the state has introduced a tiered pricing plan where large industrial users will bear a greater share of the utility costs.
3: So data centers, they are charged at different rates. So the data center task force will actually ask for the list of customer and client from data centers operators or proponents so that we know exactly what is the actual demand and the future demand so that we can plan accordingly.
4: The question is, are they paying their fair share or are we using the nation money, which is the taxpayers' money, to subsidize all this development of power plants that are used by the data center? So we need to make sure that it's fair to everyone. Okay, but these issues are not easy to solve. And the government really need to look into all this distribution of costs and to see that everyone is being treated fairly.
0: What other obstacles remain in the path of taking Malaysia's AI ambitions beyond data centres?
5: Sedangkan nama saya Dao, saya jadi cuti dari umur 5 tahun.
8: Masuk di dalam garis start. Saya berdoa dulu sebelum supaya bisa diberi keselamatan, tidak jatuh dari kuda.
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17: From life behind bars to life behind the stove.
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17: Former offenders step into the demanding world of veteran hawkers, taking on its challenges for a chance to prove that their past does not determine their future.
12: The deal breaker for me is if they go back into their old ways.
17: As the world's demand for clean energy continues to grow, is nuclear power the answer? Unpack the complexities of science, politics and innovation as we explore the role nuclear energy could play in building a cleaner, greener future.
21: What lies beneath the ground here is in high demand and countries around the world want a piece of it.
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0: Not all AI processes take place in data centers over the cloud. Some are computed directly on a device using a processor known as an edge chip. Like the Mars 1000, made here in Malaysia.
34: You've heard of the NVIDIA GPUs and everything else. Those compute-intensive chips, they run on the data center, right? So Mars 1000 is more of an HAI chip, where instead of doing AI processing in the data center, it does processing on the edge. It reduces the bandwidth that you would need going back and forth to the data center. It helps a lot in privacy, right? Because you don't want your AI data to be going to the data center all the time.
0: This allows AI processes to be done offline, reducing bandwidth and costs.
34: You don't want to be sending every single piece of the images coming in through the camera to a data center to be processed. If everybody does that, you would need enormous amount of bandwidth to data centers, and data centers will explode like crazy, right? Power consumption will also go up. So what each AI chip would do is it will filter all of these things and only send the real essential ones to be processed to the data center.
0: Beyond data centers, the global AI boom presents other opportunities to Malaysia, such as chip manufacturing. Currently, the country handles about 13% of global semiconductor assembly, testing and packaging. The Mars 1000 is made by Malaysian company SkyChip, based here in Penang. SkyChip says Mars 1000 is Malaysia's first edge AI chip.
34: I think Malaysia is right at the forefront right now. I mean, just trying to get up in the semiconductor value chain, right? I think the National Semiconductor Strategy, the NSS, is one of the initiatives by the government, Malaysian government, to kind of push startups like ours to kind of go beyond the traditional OSAT capabilities in the country.
1: The goal of the National Semiconductor Strategy is to grow global local champions, creating more skilled talent, advancing the advanced packaging, and actually also introducing different types of programs to build IC design capabilities.
0: With much of Malaysia's AI investment in infrastructure, there are questions over how much this will translate to growth downstream.
9: The data centers are just physical infrastructure. The deployment of the data center power can be done anywhere. Just because the data centers are here doesn't mean the ability to deploy the data centers in the AI ecosystem, whether it's in the software ecosystem, whether it's in the human resource ecosystem, would necessarily be placed in Malaysia.
0: Presently, Singapore is Southeast Asia's leading hub for AI research, talent and regional technology operations, attracting companies such as Google, DeepMind and Microsoft. Meanwhile, the tech giants are expanding their data center and AI infrastructure investments in Malaysia, drawn by its lower costs and greater access to land, power and water.
9: I think Malaysia has become Southeast Asia's data center hub, but it is a misnomer to say that Malaysia is becoming or has become Southeast Asia's AI hub. I separate out the two because the data centers are just physical infrastructure, and this is where I think we need to do more work in terms of growing that ecosystem.
0: To this end, Malaysia's AI sandbox program, led by the Ministry of Science, Technology and Innovation, aims to facilitate the creation of up to 900 AI startups by 2026. It currently has around 200 to 300, Mr. Robot among them.
10: Apa nama kamu?
13: Nama saya Luca, juga dikenali sebagai E2.
10: Siapa saya?
13: Nama kamu Edwin. Selain nama, aku cuma tahu apa yang kamu beritahu dalam chat ini.
0: The company is developing robots for a range of users, powered by AI.
14: So currently we're trying to build and simulate an environment of a supermarket, even retail scenes as well, in a different type of setting, so that we can train a robot and teach a robot to accomplish certain tasks that are most commonly seen in the retail setting. Like for example, store replenishment, customer service, inspection.
0: Mr. Robot recently raised $5 million in funding and is working with retail partners to trial its automations in stores.
14: So now our journey is actually to accelerate that pace of training AI robotics. So we want to set up a data collection center to accelerate this journey. So for us, I think one of the bottlenecks is probably on the customer's understanding on this technology side. Because once you have a lot of customers that are increasing the demand, you will then have a lot of AI startups that are coming into the space to actually solve the problems for them.
0: But while Malaysia wants to leverage its data center presence to grow the larger AI ecosystem, it faces several obstacles. One is talent.
14: I think one of the bottlenecks in Malaysia now is the lack of talents. The lack of talents, especially in the AI space. You know, do we have more talents so that we can have more AI startups? Or do we have more AI startups that we can groom more AI talents and so on, right?
0: University Technology Malaysia estimated in 2025 that Malaysia faces a shortage of about 10,000 workers with AI skills. Concurrently, it's grappling with a brain drain problem. Previously, Malaysia's Human Resources Ministry cited a brain drain rate of 5.5 to 5.6% of the population, compared with the global average of about 3.3%.
9: That's the weakness in the perspective of talent and talent development. I think all countries face this. AI is still a very, very new area. But I do think that we have certain advantages. For example, the relatively robust higher education ecosystem in Malaysia. The second one would be, how do we want to attract and retain foreign talent?
0: Another challenge is funding. Despite being one of Southeast Asia's most advanced countries, Malaysia is fourth in venture capital funding, attracting about 10 times less than Singapore.
9: Political stability is very important for investors. Of course, what we saw between 2018 and 2022 was political instability because of changes in prime ministers. But that political instability led to policy instability. And this is what basically investors do not like. They don't mind changing of governments as long as the underlying policy is stable from an investor standpoint. And I think on a policy standpoint, because of the long history of MIDA and MITI working closely with industry, I think we have the second best policy stability ecosystem in the whole of Southeast Asia, after Singapore, of course.
0: Malaysia has become a destination for AI investment. It's betting that this boom will help transform its economy, create new industries, and secure its place in the AI age. The question now is whether it can become a center of AI innovation.
14: Just stopping at the infra layer alone, we are not really creating a lot of opportunities for developing AI talents. In order to get from the infra layer to the innovation layer, I think the policymakers, you know, the startups, founders, and even the customers as well, really have to come together and groom this ecosystem all together.
2: Our goal is to have sector champions and sector benefits. AI needs to be incorporated into all sectors of Malaysia. Data center is just one part of it. Then we should be able to achieve the AI nation state where Malaysia goes up the global ranking, and we would have a lot more new jobs and new types of AI adoption within society and within all sectors of Malaysia.
0: Meanwhile, back in Kulai, data centres continue to rise from the ground. And despite the changes taking place in his neighbourhood and the costs they may bring, Yap San takes a pragmatic view of the transformation and Malaysia's AI dreams.
3: 发展是好的嘛，是吧？发展所谓的发展一定要以牺牲嘛，是吗？好像所谓的我们过去所谓的这种牺牲小我完成大我呀，是这样会有啦，一定会遭受这些影响啦。会打击，这个是稍微打击多少无所谓的，这个人发展的长河的过程嘛，是吗？

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1: Insight Thursday on CNA.

We've all heard it growing up. Never trust a stranger. But according to this consumer survey published in 2020, we actually do a lot. In fact, 79% of consumers say they trust online reviews as much as their friends or family. The psychology behind why we listen to complete strangers is something known as social proof, the act of adapting behavior based on others. For example, when specifically planted members in an audience start clapping or give standing ovations, others tend to follow suit. In the world of travel, TripAdvisor is where millions of people go to praise, slam, and buy their way through the inhabited world. You'll even find reviews for the store around the corner on Yelp. But there was a time when the average person's word wasn't supreme, and we actually put our faith in the guidances of experts. Travel memoirs have been written for as long as humans have been exploring the world. What separates modern guidebooks from old-fashioned travelogues like the travels of Marco Polo is the inclusion of practical information written with the intention of encouraging readers to follow in the writer's footsteps. An early pioneer of the art was British poet and playwright Marianna Stark, who wrote down her observations of Italian churches and villas using a subjective rating system of 1 to 5 exclamation marks. After the Napoleonic Wars, the map of Europe was largely redrawn, and Stark produced a more comprehensive update, marked by pithy advice on tolerable inns, how to hire a horse carriage, and the variable state of the continent's post roads. Inspired by her musings, publisher John Murray launched one of the world's first guidebook series, which included itineraries, sightseeing spots, and inn listings. In Germany, bookseller and publisher Karl Bedacker too hit on a best-selling formula, a guide that encouraged the

0: Families staying strong during tough times. 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
1: But it's a lot more about understanding her perspective as well.
2: Yeah, and that's important.
1: Yeah, looking for who will understand my perspective. Through this, we actually do understand each other a lot better.
3: Talk to a trusted adult, and then the kids will tell me, yeah, I tell my parents, but they don't believe me.
0: Family Ties, Saturdays at 11 a.m. and 10 p.m. on CNA 938.
4: Globe. In 1958, the oil company ExxonMobil similarly began sending out anonymous staff to review restaurants, hotels, and spas in the U.S. Although less exclusive than the Michelin guides, a 4 or 5 mobile travel guide star was a significant achievement for any establishment. Today, this rating system, now renamed as the Forbes Travel Guide, still tests properties around the world against a set of up to 800 standards. The obituary of guides have been written at different points in the 21st century. But with research telling us that 85% of consumers still seek out credible third-party sources when making a purchase, perhaps there's something fundamentally important about expert opinion that would help travel guides withstand the test of time.

0: thing in the morning as Asia wakes up to a new day. Get up to speed with major events shaping lives in the region and other parts of the world.
1: Putting things in perspective with eye-opening reports and expert analysis as a new era of global politics breeds power struggles and shifting alliances.
0: We get to the heart of the matter and take stock of the issues you're invested in with on-the-ground reports and wall-to-wall coverage. Viewing it all from a regional lens because we put Asia first.

0: This is Singapore Tonight.
1: Good evening, I'm Angela Lin. In tonight's top stories, a $15 million investment to harness AI and other emerging technologies for social good. Healthcare workers will redesign their roles under a new program to prepare for the future of patient care. And fire safety rules at construction sites are being tightened with new limits on timber scaffolding. Plus, Prime Minister Lawrence Wong begins his first visit to Timor-Leste by meeting Singaporeans, helping to develop the young nation.

0: and in your business update, Singapore's manufacturing sector continued to expand in June, marking its 11th straight month of growth. Plus, Singapore and Japan are deepening trade ties, renewing a three-year pact to boost collaboration in healthcare, biotech, and business growth. A $15 million investment to drive Singapore's push in harnessing emerging technologies like AI for social good, as it looks to become a global leader in the space. Speaking at an inaugural conference for sector partners, Social and Family Development Minister Masagos Zulkifli says the government will lead efforts to bridge innovation with frontline expertise.
1: Singapore is well positioned to seize this moment. We are small enough to move fast and connected enough to share. The partners needed to make it happen are already in this room. Technology companies who can co-develop scalable solutions, research institutions, and who can help us validate and refine them, and SSAs with invaluable frontline knowledge. Together, we have everything we need to lead. But this means, though, that we must move fast and more intentionally.
0: One focus area for using tech is strengthening prevention. The ministry wants to make better use of data to identify those at risk and reach out with support earlier. But Mr. Masagos says building such capabilities will require even stronger partnerships, some beyond Singapore's shores. The government plans to deepen international engagements, learning from successful ideas overseas and adapting them for local needs.
1: Good ideas know no borders. When another country finds a better way to support its most vulnerable, we want to learn it, adapt it, and bring it home. Singapore has always believed in learning from the best wherever they are.
0: Mr. Masagos adds that AI must be deployed responsibly. Rather than replacing frontline professionals, the technology is expected to take on routine administrative work, allowing workers more time for their core work with families. He adds that any new tools must remain human-centered, with professional oversight and safeguards. To kickstart this next bound of transformation, the ministry signed two new partnerships with ST Engineering and NCS to develop pilot emerging technologies for the social service sector.
2: In the case of the social care professionals, we are looking at how to provide information to their needs. For example, they may be handling a few cases at the same time. Where is the status of their cases and where the intervention that is needed so that they can also offer the advice to the families and beneficiary in a timely manner. That will greatly reduce the workload for the social care professionals themselves.
0: Artificial intelligence is gaining ground across Singapore's social service sector, from facial recognition for medication checks to platforms supporting caseworkers. A new round of funding is expected to help agencies expand these efforts and scale AI adoption across the sector. Chloe Teo finds out more.
3: It takes just a few seconds, but this AI-powered facial recognition system plays an important role in ensuring that the right medication is dispensed to the right patient every day at this adult disability home. It's one of the many innovations that have been developed and trialed by social service agency AWA. They range from assistive devices that help residents live more independently to AI-powered tools that help frontline staff deliver safer and more efficient care. Yet, the core of every innovation is driven by the same guiding philosophy, a problem that needs solving.
4: For example, we will say like, our client have this issue. Yeah, like one of our clients would like to actually do desktop activities. And then we are thinking, how can we actually help the client be more independent? Yeah, so we actually kind of like from there, come up with a solution. Yeah, so it's not so much on which tech we need to use. We don't go on the idea first. We go on the problem first.
3: But this process isn't always straightforward. Beyond funding, the agency says finding the right partners remains one of its biggest challenges.
4: I think we always find the resources and also the network. Yeah, because we only know like certain people. Yeah, but then if let's say the network is bigger and we have more funds, then of course like we can reach out to, like for example, IMDA are very good with AI. Then we can actually like partner together and like do some solution together.
3: Elsewhere, Care Corner is using the same drive for innovation to tackle a different challenge. An AI-powered transcription tool has helped its staff cut down the time spent on administrative tasks by at least half.
5: Our social workers, they are coming back to tell us that while case numbers may not see big increases, but the kinds of cases that they are working with have become a lot more complex. So the time taken to support the family, help them through that difficult period, actually now requires actually a lot more effort. And very seldom can you just find one solution to be able to address the needs of the family.
3: It's now trialing an AI-enabled case management platform designed to surface gaps in assessments and strengthen case planning. It says the government's latest moves could help accelerate efforts like these.
5: I think it's important that MSF makes very concrete investment in innovation, because as an agency, it is a very important signal that this is an important investment, you know, that we need to make. We see the value in really coming together and working together as opposed to working individually, because I think some of these solutions really does require that partnership.
3: The social service agency also hopes to channel some of the new funding into developing its workforce, so staff are better equipped to harness emerging technologies.
0: Healthcare workers will soon have the expertise to redesign their job roles to better serve their patients and enhance their own career prospects. This made possible by a new workforce accelerator program. NHG Health says such redesign is more urgent than ever as health demands shift rapidly and tech becomes more involved in work. The Workforce Accelerator Program provides healthcare workers a structured four-stage process. They look at what patients need, how an existing role can be redesigned to meet the needs, and if not, what new roles can be created to fill the gap.
6: To be able to meet this rapidly changing needs of our patients as well as residents, our workforce will need to acquire the agency to be able to review their work and job tasks and to be able to reimagine how the future care models is going to be like. What are the future needs of their patients and residents, and then to be able to do work redesign in their own settings.
0: 36 redesigned roles have been developed and expected to be in place by 2036. They include a new role that will enable surgeons to perform operations remotely using robotic technology. Senior Minister of State for Health, Tan Kiat Hau, says such tech strengthens doctors' expertise, not replace it.
7: Our challenge is not simply responsible AI. It is responsible professional development in the age of AI. We have long understood the risks of de-skilling. Today, we must also guard against mis-skilling, people becoming highly proficient at using technology, but less confident exercising their own judgment. Patients deserve better than that. Our healthcare professionals deserve better than that too. Technology should strengthen expertise, but never replace it.
0: Singapore residents will soon be able to manage their healthcare through a single app. Public healthcare apps, including the SingHealth Health Buddy app, NUHS app, and NHG Health app, will be consolidated into an enhanced Health Hub app by November, with the existing apps phased out by February next year. And for more on how human-centric sectors like healthcare and social services are navigating the use of tech, we're joined by Bruce Liu, who is Senior Director of Disability and Inclusion at AVA, as well as Stephen Goh, who is Executive Secretary of the Healthcare Services Employees Union. Gentlemen, welcome to the show. Now, Stephen, let's start with you. Healthcare and social services are sectors where the human touch is crucial. So how can tech tools like AI help workers with their jobs without also losing that human touch the industries are known for?
8: Thanks for that. Yeah. So over the last 2 years, Healthcare Services and Lawyers Union has been working together with the our management partners on many of the CTC projects. CTC is where we actually fund the hospitals to do enterprise transformation. And as they do the transform the hospitals itself, they will also transform the workforce. So we have amassed many projects, and I would say that actually the large number of them are actually not so much of the AI projects, but there are some about maybe a ballpark about 20% of those projects that are involved in the CTC itself utilizing a complex AI like agentic itself. So one of the very good example will be Tan Tock Seng, whereby they actually have a smart rostering system. And smart rostering system is very important because it will be able to help the nursing officer, a nursing manager itself, to actually elevate a large part of their time planning the roster for the next 4 weeks. So what happened is that typically in the roster system itself, they will have to match the supply with the demand, and then following a set of rules, with the number of the complex number of shifts right now because of the flexible work arrangement, they are now able to leverage on the AI to actually help plan out some of these requirements as the doctor walk the wards as well. Mm. And that's only the first phase that we are in. Coming to the second phase, I think that's when the agentic comes in to actually do roster repair. So for instance, if there are some unplanned absences that happens on the day itself, then a press of the button, the agentic agent will be able to go into the system and pick up what are some of the nurses that are on call with the relevant competencies and able to then surface these names so that the nursing manager can now actually select them. So all these will elevate a lot of their time. And with that, I think the nurses will have better job satisfaction and therefore able to have a greater staff retention in that sense.
0: Right. So we have to go over to Bruce now to ask what makes tech adoption more difficult for AEWA and also the wider social service sector?
9: I think in social service, right, a lot of work starts from human vulnerabilities, right, which is why trust is very important. And if technology becomes the first touch point, it sometimes makes the client feel less seen, less heard, less understood. So professionals are quite cautious in introducing tech before the trust is built. The other thing I think that was mentioned by Stephen earlier is the complexity. Here in AEWA, we advocate holistic care. So we look at all aspects, all needs of a client, biological, psychological, social, spiritual. And at the same time, the care is delivered by various professionals and specialists working together. So while the practice may be interconnected, systems may not, and that also slows down adoption. And one last point, of course, is as you've seen, a lot of care, a lot of intervention, it's very individualized. And sometimes technology starts off by standardizing processes, and that may not be so well received by frontline teams.
0: Mm. Now, Stephen, let's go over to you again. What areas of healthcare work do you think are most ready for AI adoption, and which parts still require a more cautious and measured approach?
8: Actually, very interestingly, AI can be applied anywhere and everywhere. So again, based on the past CDC projects, they have been applied through the clinical, they have been applied through nursing, they have been applied through allied health. And we are also seeing some AI projects in the operations, such as the facilities management, kitchen, and so on and so forth as well. So in fact, it is very versatile and flexible. And even without AI, I mean, some of the roles will also have to be transformed, as well as you can see from the JETS 36 conference that was aired earlier as well.
0: Mm. Now, Bruce, what might be some of the areas where technology can be useful in the work that you do? Can you share some examples where you're currently actively employing AI in your work?
9: Yeah. I think earlier in the footage, one of the footage, we saw the word early intervention flash past, right? So that is one area where AEWA is exploring the use of AI-powered video analytics to help practitioners document key behavioral outcomes of children who are undergoing early intervention. So you can imagine with heavy caseloads, a lot of the times the practitioner relies on their memory recall to document some of these behavioral indicators. So with AI-powered video analytics, this is captured. It improves and helps with intervention planning. It builds staff confidence, and it raises overall practice standards, right? So another example I'll share is my own example. So I don't support clients directly. I support employees who support clients. So recently in an employee engagement workshop, I got the feedback, both qualitative and quantitative handwritten feedback from 80 people managers. And I used Copilot to run through, and it surfaced an insight I probably missed if I did it manually, which was the normalization of burnout. So, you know, basically, in a nutshell, the use of AI or tech is not meant to replace the empathy provided by the practitioners. It's meant to give them some of the time and energy back for them to practice some of these empathy.
0: So keeping that in mind, Stephen, what does effective training then look like for healthcare workers, especially those of them on the front line? How will the union be helping them?
8: Right. I met up with the management before, and that's what he told me. I say sometimes it's very difficult for an outside person to tell the domain players exactly what they need to do. Outside person, as in, for example, IT person. So maybe it's better for the domain people itself to learn about AI, and then from there come up with some of the solutions. So, and this is what we actually refers to as AI bilingualism. So it's best combining domain together with the AI expertise as well. And over here, I probably also want to add the trilingualism. It's not just about AI, it's not just about domain. I think importantly, you also at the back of every healthcare workforce to also think about sustainability as well. So I think the best is to also do a AI literacy for the healthcare workers, because every one of us will have different levels of expertise. And then once the company is ready and that mesh against the literacy of the people itself, then we'll be able to curate courses that are relevant to them, and then be able to implement projects that are relevant to the hospitals. Mm.
0: Stephen, Bruce, thank you so much for sharing your views with us. That was Bruce Liu, who is Senior Director of Disability and Inclusion at AWA, as well as Stephen Goh, Executive Secretary of the Healthcare Services Employees Union. And still to come, Singapore's manufacturing sector extends its growth streak to 11 straight months. Plus, Singapore and Japan deepening trade ties on areas like biotech and precision medicine. The full story is just ahead.

0: Aviation heads into the second half of the year still facing uncertainty amid tensions in the Middle East. We'll hear from a leading industry executive on the next Asia First as a global body projects a big drop in airline profits.
1: Singapore, you've heard of it.
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0: Welcome back. In your business news, Singapore's manufacturing sector expanded for an 11th straight month in June. The Purchasing Managers Index, or PMI, rose to 51.3, its highest reading since November 2018. Growth was driven by strong demand for AI hardware, boosting new orders, exports and factory output. However, supply deliveries remained delayed due to Middle East tensions disrupting global supply chains.
17: The escalation of U.S.-Iran tensions has reduced the risk of persistent supply chain disruptions. But when we talk about some of the critical inputs, there's still confidence that's in transiting the Strait of Hormuz that will take time to recover.
0: The electronics sector grew at a faster pace, rising 0.3 points to 52.2. This marks the 13th consecutive month of expansion, while the employment index also continued to grow. An economist says the tech sector will continue leading manufacturing growth.
18: For the tech space, what we do see is backlog orders still relatively strong, and new orders still also ticking up as well. So suggests that the momentum that we saw is going to carry through, certainly into the first half of the second half. Of the year.
0: Singapore and Japan's trade organizations will expand their partnership into areas like precision medicine and biotechnology. Enterprise Singapore and the Japan External Trade Organization also renewed their memorandum of cooperation for a further 3 years. That's as the two countries celebrate 60 years of diplomatic relations. Another expanded area of collaboration is to encourage cross-border growth for firms. It'll include high-growth small companies and larger firms with strong innovation through efforts like business matching. As firms face geopolitical tensions and advancing technology, Singapore's Minister of State for Trade and Industry says it is important to work with trusted partners in strategic sectors.
10: Singapore and Japan are already exchanging views and collaborating in several of these areas, including semiconductors, quantum computing, AI, pharmaceuticals, and energy. These are areas that will shape the future, not just in Singapore and Japan, but the region. By connecting our companies, investors, researchers, and innovation ecosystems, JETRO can help translate these emerging opportunities into practical partnerships and sustainable growth.
0: Listed companies in the Singapore Exchange are set to get more support in disclosing emissions in order to better manage climate risks and strengthen resilience. SGX has partnered with green fintech data platform Greenprint to enhance its disclosure portal and provide more resources for firms to engage supply chains. Sustainability and the Environment Minister Grace Fu says such support is critical to protect against disruptions and climate change.
11: When companies systematically assess and then disclose climate-related risks, they are often better able to identify vulnerabilities and strengthen their resilience. It provides investors and financial institutions with greater transparency and confidence. It enables stakeholders to assess how companies are preparing for a changing climate. Sustainability disclosure is not the end goal. It is the foundation upon which meaningful climate action is built.
0: SGX's improved disclosure portal will tap Greenprint's digital infrastructure. It'll include new features such as guided workflows, automated calculations, and AI-powered tools. These make it easier for firms to do sustainability reporting. In other news, Singapore's robotics and embodied AI firms are looking beyond the local market after completing the first RoboNexus accelerator run. The National Robotics Program says companies in the inaugural cohort have expanded into markets across Asia, Europe, the United States, and the Middle East. Among them, Lion's Bot now has more than 6,000 robots deployed globally, while Deconstruct Technologies has secured $125 million in Series A funding. The next phase of the program is set to include deeper industry mentorship and more ecosystem partnerships, with applications for the next cohort expected to open in March next year. And to share what this means for Singapore's deep tech scene, we have with us Tung Meng Fai, who is Executive Director of the National Robotics Program, and Dylan Ng, who is CEO and co-founder of Lion's Bot. Welcome both to the show. Now, Meng Fai, let's start with you. First of all, what does embodied AI actually entail? And how has AI changed the game for robotics?
12: Well, embodied AI, it's like giving AI a body or giving a robot a brain. It allows a robot to be able to perceive, to reason, and to act in a more unpredictable and unstructured environment. Now, take, for example, in an airport, right? In an airport, for us, it's quite easy to move around, but for a robot, it's actually a nightmare, right? There are passengers moving around, there's luggage, trolleys, it's very difficult for a robot to navigate. But with embodied AI, it makes the robot more adaptable and able to actually navigate this sort of very unstructured environments.
0: Well, but we have millions of dollars in funding and also overseas expansions. Now, from NRP's perspective, how significant are our local firm's achievements for Singapore's ambition to be a global player in both robotics and AI?
12: Well, these achievements show three things. One, even though Singapore is a little red dot, we can punch above our weight on the global stage. Now, second, it shows that Singapore is not just a user of advanced technologies. We can develop, commercialize, and export world-class robotic solutions. And third, what makes us most excited is that Singapore-developed innovations are making a global impact around the world. So these are very, very good achievements, and we are very proud of our companies.
0: And speaking of those achievements, Dylan, let's go over to you. Your company has expanded into more than 40 countries today. What has been the key to getting these overseas markets to trust a Singapore-made robotics product?
13: When we first started, we were surprised that so many companies heard about Singapore, so many countries, and they were very embracing of us. So we feel that every product that we make has to be a high quality product, a reliable product, things that they have come to associate with Singapore. Furthermore, having being certified to the latest standards are also very important in this expansion overseas for the Singapore-made robots.
0: So what kind of challenges has the RoboNexus Accelerator then helped your firm to overcome so that you can compete at scale globally?
13: Definitely. RoboNexus has been instrumental in our growth and it's really helped us tremendously. It has got a panel of experts to guide us so we can see from many different point of views. And the experts have very generously opened up their networks and connected us with important people, important contacts. And also RoboNexus has built up a whole community so we could mentor and mix with and share information with the local robotics companies too. So I think it's a very rich and engaging journey together.
0: Now, Mengfai, let's go over to you. The next intake is expected to focus on areas like manufacturing, aviation, and also the maritime industry. Why these sectors and what kind of operational problems are you hoping that robotics can help to solve?
12: Well, we are focusing on these sectors because they are strategically important to Singapore. And these are the sectors that face growing operational challenges that robotics and embodied AI can help to address. Now, by the year 2030, one in four of our population will be above the age of 65. These sectors are experiencing manpower constraints and increasing demand, creating opportunities for robots to augment workers in physically demanding, repetitive, and potentially hazardous environments. Now, at the same time, these environments are becoming more complex and dynamic, requiring the need next generation of robots to operate beyond fixed, highly structured settings and adapt to real-world conditions.
0: Now, Dylan, from LionsBot's experience, what must Singapore get right in order to position ourselves as like a global robotics hub? And also, what role do you see your company playing then to help us get there?
13: Yes, I think it's very important for Singapore to embrace talent internationally, to welcome the really good talent that we need so that we can train up the local force also. On top of that, Singapore, I mean, for us, we also should always develop the learner's mindset, the student mindset, and keep learning, keep improving, because the technology is improving so fast. Beyond that, we see how LionsBot could help is actually as a mentor to the younger robotics companies to share with them the journey we've gone so far and how not to repeat the same mistakes that we have done. On top of that, we could also share the various types of resources or supplier contacts so that they can get one step ahead faster.
0: Now, Mengfai, very quickly before we go, what do you see as the biggest gaps that still exist when it comes to expansion in both robotics and the use of AI in this sense? And how are we equipped to tackle it? What must be done?
12: Right. I think some of the biggest gaps that still exist in robotics and AI is that when you look at the physical real world, right? The requirement is for very safe operation, very reliable operation, right? We cannot afford these robots in body AI to only perform at 30 or 40% success rate, right? So there's still, I think, gaps in terms of the technology that we need to further mature and improve. Right. At the same time, I think there's also a need to help increase the pool of talent that's knowledgeable and able to use develop and also deploy these robotic technologies.
0: Yeah. Mm. Meng Fai, Dylan, thank you so much for your insights. That was Tong Meng Fai, who is Executive Director of the National Robotics Program, and Dylan Ng, CEO and co-founder of LionsBot. And still to come, stricter fire safety rules for timber scaffolds at construction sites starting next year. The full story just ahead.
16: This July, when tradition meets transformation, new possibilities take shape. Embark on a slow simmer journey into the heart of Singapore's hawker culture.
19: Hawker culture is so key to our identity.
16: Where generations of heritage, craftsmanship and flavour are reimagined for a new era.
20: We should be in your bucket list.
16: From life behind bars to life behind the stove.
20: I'm willing to pitch everything.
16: Former offenders step into the demanding world of veteran hawkers, taking on its challenges for a chance to prove that their past does not determine their future.
20: The deal breaker for me is if they go back into their old way.
16: As the world's demand for clean energy continues to grow, is nuclear power the answer? Unpack the complexities of science, politics and innovation as we explore the role nuclear energy could play in building a cleaner, greener future.
21: What lies beneath the ground here is in high demand and countries around the world want a piece of it.
16: This July on CNA.
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29: Do you know there's a river in here?
30: No other country can let you see the bottom of a river.
29: And what was around the bend?
31: It actually swerved 30 degrees to the right.
29: What's natural becomes surprising.
32: First time I see.
31: Oh, is it? Water. First time, right?
32: Clean water.
31: Yes.
29: Our rivers were once open waterways used for hard work and tough living.
33: The river's location made it ideal for traders to moor their vessels under houses.
34: And as the population grew, the rivers became dirtier.
35: Sometimes you will find dead body.
36: Whatever you do, drop straight into the water.
29: A source of stories about predators and prisoners. Of life and death and brave endeavours. Now, the rivers are hard to find.
30: The source of the Singapore River is actually further west.
29: Take a ride back to the life and stories of our lost rivers. Watch Lost Rivers on demand at cna.asia.
37: Hangzhou, known for its lake, its legends and its past. Now for its so-called Six Little Dragons, China's next generation of tech champions.
38: Hangzhou 现在是中国新的硅谷.
39: 我们政府说的有夫必应，无事不扰.
37: How did an ancient city go from home of one tech giant Alibaba to China's new startup city? Wednesday on CNA.
0: Welcome back. Singapore will tighten fire safety requirements for timber scaffolds at construction sites come the start of next year. The changes are aimed at reducing fire risks and improving workplace safety. Caitlin Ng with this report.
40: Now, if you've walked past construction sites like these, you've probably seen scaffolding surrounding buildings while works go on. A lot of these structures are made out of metal, but some have components made out of timber, particularly for lower-rise projects. Now the problem is, timber is combustible, meaning that once ignited by sparks from hot works or other sources, it could fuel a fire that spreads rapidly, making it difficult for workers to evacuate and for firefighters to get the blaze under control. Now that's why new rules will soon limit how long these timber scaffolds can remain on site and in use. Starting from 1st of January next year, the Manpower Ministry will cut the maximum duration for use of such structures from 9 months to just 3. Besides reducing the amount of combustible timber that is remaining on site over time, the reduced duration is also supposed to ensure that these structures are replaced and renewed regularly. Now, that's supposed to mitigate the safety risks that come from the deterioration of the material, be it from weather exposure or daily wear and tear.
1: The issue of scaffolding safety was brought to the forefront last November when a massive fire at a Hong Kong apartment complex killed over 160 people. The buildings were undergoing major renovations and fire spread quickly via the bamboo scaffolding around the blocks. The tragedy reignited concerns over the risks posed by combustible workplace materials. For one Singapore firm, timber accounts for up to 40% of the scaffolds it installs, mainly for painting and renovation. It says timber was once significantly cheaper and quicker to erect than metal scaffolds.
2: Over time, the cost of the timber has actually increased a lot. And so the cost effect, the cost advantage over metal has reduced significantly over the years.
1: While it supports a new safety requirement, it says projects that rely on timber scaffolds for long periods will face higher costs.
2: If the construction were to engage timber scaffold that maybe requires 6 months, it means that the scaffold has to be rebuilt every 3 months. And that will incur cost and labor significantly more.
1: The Manpower Ministry says extensions beyond the 3 month limit may be granted on a case by case basis. Labour MP Melvin Yong welcomes the move, saying they're a step towards better protecting workers. And the review doesn't stop there. The ministry is also looking to tighten standards for scaffold netting to reduce the spread of fire.
3: Each incident, each accident represents a worker who did not return safely. And worse still, a family who has lost a loved one. And that is the singular most important reason why we must continue to strengthen our culture of prevention.
1: The measures are part of broader efforts to strengthen workplace safety after a recent spate of fatal workplace accidents triggered a nationwide safety timeout. As major projects like Changi Terminal 5 and the Marina Bay Sands expansion get underway, MOM says it'll continue reviewing safety requirements across the industry.
0: So why are timber scaffolds a fire concern? It comes down to how easily the material can become fuel, especially when it's exposed to weather, heat, and worksite conditions over time. A fire only takes hold when fuel, heat, and oxygen come together. With timber scaffolds, the structure itself can become the fuel. Once it ignites, it can help feed the flames and allow the fire to keep burning. Remove any of these elements and the fire dies out. Now, timber scaffolds carry a higher fire risk than metal ones because the structure itself can burn. Once flames catch, they can move upwards quickly, allowing the fire to spread across several levels. Other materials on the scaffold, such as netting, can add to the risk. Metal scaffolds can still weaken in extreme heat, but unlike timber, they do not feed the fire. Labour MP Melvin Yong issued a statement saying aged timber is one of the reasons for scaffold fires. Aged timber gets more susceptible as it dries further with time. There are other ignition sources at a construction site like welding and cutting tools which produce sparks. These can also ignite the timber. Mr. Yong adds that workplace safety is a shared responsibility. He says the labour movement will work closely with unions, workers and employers to strengthen safety practices. In other news, AI is now being used in South Korea in a new and deeply personal way. Families are paying companies to recreate deceased loved ones as lifelike digital avatars, allowing them to deliver messages from beyond the grave.
4: For Lee Kwon-hee, this is the closest he's ever come to meeting his grandfather. Using old photographs and voice recordings, an AI company recreated the man who died in a car accident before Lee was born. The video wasn't made for Lee. It was a gift for his father. The digital grandfather apologizes for not expressing himself better and speaks directly to the son he left behind. The script wasn't written by artificial intelligence. Lee wrote every word himself, based on what he always wished his grandfather could have said.
5: 아버지하고 상의를 하면 이제 이벤트가 될 수 없으니까 제가 약간 좀 아버지께 해드리고 싶었던 말을 일단 할아버지가 하는 것처럼 해가지고 편지를 작성해서 그렇게 전달해드렸습니다.
4: The company behind the video, Vice, says requests like this are becoming increasingly common. Most customers want AI recreations of parents or grandparents using just a few photographs and voice samples.
6: 저희가 기본적으로 필요로 하는 거는 기존에 있는 음성 데이터고요. 그리고 모습을 복원할 수 있게 기존에 있는 사진이 필요합니다. 그래서 기존에 있는 목소리와 사진을 AI가 학습하고 복원해서 원하는 대본으로 음성을 만들고 원하는 모습으로 화면을 만들 수 있습니다.
4: The company says families often play the videos during memorial ceremonies or holiday gatherings. A 3 to 5 minute video costs about 600,000 won, or roughly $390.
6: 저희에게 전달 주시는 대본의 내용도 다 천차만별이기 때문에 항상 다르고 새롭고 항상 감동이 있습니다.
4: As the technology improves, so do questions about where it could lead. Some experts have warned that recreating the dead raises ethical concerns over consent, privacy, and grief. Juan says, fully interactive conversations may one day become possible.
6: 정말 더 이게 AI 기술이 워낙 빠르게 발전하다 보니까 이제 쌍방향 소통도 당연히 포함이 되겠고 그 이상으로 가면은 아예 이제 신체적인 물리적으로 만들 수 있지 않을까. 진짜 휴머노이드 로봇에다가 음성을 넣고 그런 단계까지도 갈 수 있지 않을까라는 생각도 해봅니다.
4: For now, the technology is being used to give families something many thought was impossible. One last conversation.
0: And still to come, good news for Bishan residents. A new bridge will soon let them cycle to the city center in under 30 minutes. Plus, community programs you can take part in as Singapore celebrates 200 years of law.
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14: Former offenders step into the demanding world of veteran hawkers, taking on its challenges for a chance to prove that their past does not determine their future.
16: The deal breaker for me is if they go back into their old way.
14: As the world's demand for clean energy continues to grow, is nuclear power the answer? Unpack the complexities of science, politics, and innovation as we explore the role nuclear energy could play in building a cleaner, greener future.
17: What lies beneath the ground here is in high demand, and countries around the world want a piece of it.
14: This July on CNA.
18: Masuk di dalam garis start. Saya berdoa dulu sebelum supaya bisa diberi keselamatan, tidak jatuh dari kuda.
14: Jockey Boy, Sunday,
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0: You're watching Singapore Tonight. From expanding their business operations to helping youth land jobs, some 50 to 60 Singaporeans based in Timor-Leste are lending their hand to the young nation's development. Prime Minister Lawrence Wong has begun his two-day visit there by meeting members of that small overseas community in his first visit by a Singapore PM to the Timorese capital. Sherlyn Siah reports from Dili.
1: A warm welcome for Prime Minister Lawrence Wong, with President José Ramos Horta and Prime Minister Janana Gusma receiving him on the tarmac. With President Ramos Horta personally at the wheel, they then travelled together through the capital, greeted by thousands of Timorese lining the streets. PM Wong's first engagement was with Singaporeans living and working in Timor-Leste. The close-knit community engages mainly in business and missionary work. Leading the Singapore Community Association is Julian Chiang. He has called Timor-Leste home for the past 15 years, running an energy business importing diesel from Singapore. He believes sectors such as infrastructure, tourism and agriculture hold strong potential for future growth.
2: There's a lot of demand and requirements. There's a shortage of almost everything, but that shortage would create a lot of opportunities, you know, for businesses to come in. The only thing that they have to consider is basically they have to first come to Timor, experience Timor a couple of days, take a look around, understand the terrain before they come in.
1: Besides economic opportunities, another group of Singaporeans frequent Dili often to contribute in their own ways. That includes Hardware Network's Raymond Huang, who leads the Singapore-headquartered youth organization's work in Timor-Leste. He works with Timorese group Patriots Generation to equip young people with technical and hospitality skills that help them secure better jobs. Over 70% of the Timor-Leste population are under the age of 35.
3: Especially in view of ASEAN 2029, when they chair, we feel that this will be very important skill set for these young people to up their skills, improve their basic competency in English, and more importantly, to be wonderful hosts as they welcome ASEAN and the world to Timor-Leste.
1: Future plans include a dedicated training center to accredit youth with those skill sets. As Timor-Leste seeks to grow its economy and attract more foreign investments, Singapore's presence here is also gradually growing. In fact, some Singaporeans have only recently set up base in Dili, reflecting growing interest in the opportunities here. And with PM Wong's visit expected to strengthen bilateral ties, those people-to-people links could continue to grow. Sherlyn Siah, CNA, Dili, Timor-Leste.
0: A new cycling and pedestrian bridge on the PIE linking Bishan to the city centre is nearly complete. It's expected to be completed by the second half of 2027. Parts of the expressway will be closed on four nights between mid-July and mid-August. That's when the remaining segments will be installed. When completed, residents can cycle from Bishan to the city centre in under 30 minutes. It is the final link that'll create a continuous 10-kilometre green route. National Development Minister Chee Yong Tat adds that works on the other projects have also begun. These include a new park connector linked to the bridge and a wider path along Kallang River. There are also plans to use the open space beneath Whampoa flyover along CTE for sports like pickleball. And Singapore is marking 200 years of law with community programs. A heritage trail, roving exhibition and commemorative stamps aim to deepen public appreciation of the law's role in shaping the nation. Mohammed Bahajaj reports.
4: This public tour will unveil the stories and places behind Singapore's legal system, from its first courthouse in 1826 to the country's highest court in the 1930s. These have helped shape the country's justice system. Among the court buildings, the former Supreme Court, now part of the National Gallery Singapore. It was behind these walls in the 1960s where jury trials were removed from the legal system because of concerns over personal prejudice and emotion. Decisions were given only to trained judges who reinforced the principles of impartiality and consistency as key tenets of Singapore's rule of law. Now, I'm standing over here at the building's foundation stone that has a time capsule buried underneath it during the 1930s. Now, it contains things like newspapers and currency from that time period and will only be retrieved in the year 3000. Now, organizers say that this suggests that the British had expected that the Supreme Court and its principles would go on to withstand the test of time. The guided tour, which starts 11 July until the end of the year, consists of 9 locations. They include Hong Lim Park, where Singaporeans can make public speeches without a police permit.
5: We value the ability to speak and discuss issues that matter to us. At the same time, in a society as diverse as ours, the law helps ensure that disagreements do not tear at the trust between communities. Now, this too is part of the rule of law, allowing voices to be heard while helping society hold together, even when views sometimes differ.
6: We don't really see the rule of law in practice that much. I suppose we don't really appreciate it. And having heritage shows like this really lets us take the time to set aside and go and see like the physical history of the rule of law in Singapore.
7: Some people might think that it's a very invisible concept because it sounds very abstract. It's not something that's very easily understood. But actually, this rule of law plays a really big part in securing Singapore's future economically, financially, social security, etc.
4: Specially designed stamps will also be sold to the public. A roving exhibit will be heading to several locations, including libraries, starting from August.
0: And that's Singapore Tonight. And if you're watching us in Singapore, do stay on for the highlights from the FIFA World Cup. Thanks for watching and good night.

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7: 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I'm Cheryl Goh. 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
15: Now, Open for Business with Andrea Heng and Harianto Diman.
16: Rise and shine, Singapore. That is correct. We are open for business right here on CNA 938. We are 3 weeks into the World Cup. Fans, they are focused on the action on the pitch.
7: But for investors, the bigger question may be what major global moments like this really means for markets.
16: And Apple is preparing its most ambitious iPhone release cycle ever. More details coming up. Good morning. Here are the latest headlines coming up from the CNA newsroom. I'm Harianto Diman together with Andrea Heng. Japan and India have vowed to work more closely on critical minerals to bolster supply chains as they seek to cut their dependence on China. Japanese Prime Minister Sanae Takaichi highlighted the need for resilience as she met her Indian counterpart Narendra Modi in New Delhi for talks. The leaders also announced agreements on artificial intelligence, defense, and maritime security. Mr. Modi urged businesses to help realize Tokyo's earlier pledge to more than double its investments in India to $61 billion over the next decade. Neha Punia tells us what the agreements signed by Japan and India revealed about the state of bilateral ties.
17: We've seen a lot of high optics as Sanae Takaichi and Narendra Modi met. They've held extensive discussions, reviewed

0: the whole scope of bilateral engagement. And Mr. Modi said this. He said, you know, we've got bilateral ties with Japan for more than 7 decades now, and it is a trusted relationship. It's a time-tested one, but it's about charting a path for future engagement, which is why one key area of convergence they've identified is economic security. They're talking about building each other's economies up, trying to build in resilience at a time when there's a lot of uncertainty globally, you know, because of the West Asia crisis, the impact that's had on countries like Japan and India when it comes to energy supplies, disrupting supply chains. So they want to work together to, you know, build resilience so that their economies become stronger. They're talking about using Japan's technology to, you know, build in India for the world. So they're saying that they should work together to make sure that both the countries prosper. It's also about sending a message that these are two stable partners. Mr. Modi said that in these uncertain times, trust is the greatest strategic asset, and they're both signaling that, you know, that is something that they hold in very high regard, and that alignment will reflect in the kind of sectors they want to tackle, whether that's semiconductors, whether that's critical technology, artificial intelligence, stockpiling of critical reserves for India, which is a big importer of crude oil, and all of this, of course, with an idea of deepening bilateral engagement, but to bring stability, they say, not just to their own countries, but to the region as a whole.
1: An 11-year-old boy is in police custody after he crashed a pickup truck into a Buddhist procession in northeastern Thailand. 9 monks were killed, while 3 are still in critical condition. 9 others and 1 layman sustained minor injuries. The incident occurred in a town about 650 kilometers from the capital, Bangkok. Police say charges have not yet been filed, as investigators are trying to establish the circumstances of the crash. They say the boy took his father's vehicle without permission before losing control of it and crashing into the monks. Children under the age of 12 have no criminal liability in Thailand.
2: China's top diplomat Wang Yi is on a 7-day tour of Nordic countries. He is making stops in Denmark, Sweden, Finland and Norway for talks with his counterparts. Mr. Wang's trip to Denmark and Sweden is the first by a Chinese foreign minister in about 2 decades. His visit comes as the European Union takes a firmer approach towards Beijing. The bloc aims to improve trade imbalances by October. Amid concerns about the economic impact of Chinese industrial overcapacity, its growing trade deficit with China is adding to those pressures as well.
1: Singapore is investing $15 million over the next 3 years in its push to harness emerging technologies like AI for social good, as it looks to become a global leader in the space. CNA's Angela Lim has more on how the government plans to achieve this.
3: Speaking at an inaugural conference for sector partners, Social and Family Development Minister Masagos Zulkifli says the government will lead efforts to bridge innovation with frontline expertise.
4: Singapore is well positioned to seize this moment. We are small enough to move fast and connected enough to share. The partners needed to make it happen are already in this room. Technology companies who can co-develop scalable solutions, research institutions, and who can help us validate and refine them, and SSAs with invaluable frontline knowledge. Together, we have everything we need to lead. But this means, though, that we must move fast and more intentionally.
3: One focus area for using tech is strengthening prevention. The ministry wants to make better use of data to identify those at risk and reach out with support earlier. But Mr. Masagos says building such capabilities will require even stronger partnerships, some beyond Singapore's shores. The government plans to deepen international engagements, learning from successful ideas overseas and adapting them for local needs.
4: Good ideas know no borders. When another country finds a better way to support its most vulnerable, we want to learn it, adapt it, and bring it home. Singapore has always believed in learning from the best wherever they are.
3: Mr. Masagos adds that AI must be deployed responsibly. Rather than replacing frontline professionals, the technology is expected to take on routine administrative work, allowing workers more time for their core work with families. He adds that any new tools must remain human-centered, with professional oversight and safeguards. To kickstart this next bound of transformation, the ministry signed two new partnerships with ST Engineering and NCS to develop pilot emerging technologies for the social service sector.
2: And in other news, we look at from expanding their business operations to helping young people find jobs. Some 50 to 60 Singaporeans based in Timor-Leste are lending a hand to the young nation's development. Prime Minister Lawrence Wong has begun his two-day visit there by meeting members of that small overseas community. It is the first visit by a Singapore Prime Minister to the Timorese capital. CNA's Shalin Xia reports from Delhi.
5: A warm welcome for Prime Minister Lawrence Wong, with President José Ramos Horta and Prime Minister Janana Gusma receiving him on the tarmac. With President Ramos Horta personally at the wheel, they then travelled together through the capital, greeted by thousands of Timorese lining the streets. PM Wong's first engagement was with Singaporeans living and working in Timor-Leste. The close-knit community engages mainly in business and missionary work. Leading the Singapore Community Association is Julian Chiang. He has called Timor-Leste home for the past 15 years, running an energy business importing diesel from Singapore. He believes sectors such as infrastructure, tourism and agriculture hold strong potential for future growth.
6: There's a lot of demand and requirements. There's a shortage of almost everything, but that shortage would create a lot of opportunities, you know, for businesses to come in. The only thing that they have to consider is basically they have to first come to Timor, experience Timor a couple of days, take a look around, understand the terrain before they come in.
5: Besides economic opportunities, another group of Singaporeans frequent Delhi often to contribute in their own ways. That includes Hardware Network's Raymond Huang, who leads the Singapore-headquartered youth organization's work in Timor-Leste. He works with Timorese group Patriots Generation to equip young people with technical and hospitality skills that help them secure better jobs. Over 70% of the Timor-Leste population are under the age of 35.
7: Especially in view of ASEAN 2029, when they chair, we feel that this will be very important skill set for these young people to up their skills, improve their basic competency in English, and more importantly, to be wonderful hosts as they welcome ASEAN and the world to Timor-Leste.
5: Future plans include a dedicated training centre to accredit youth with those skill sets. As Timor-Leste seeks to grow its economy and attract more foreign investments, Singapore's presence here is also gradually growing. In fact, some Singaporeans have only recently set up base in Delhi, reflecting growing interest in the opportunities here. And with PM Wong's visit expected to strengthen bilateral ties, those people-to-people links could continue to grow. Shalin Xia, CNA, Delhi, Timor-Leste.
1: A new cycling and pedestrian bridge on the PIE linking Bishan to the city centre is nearly complete. It's expected to be ready by the second half of next year. Noor Farhan has more.
8: Parts of the expressway will be closed on four nights between mid-July and mid-August. That's when the remaining segments will be installed. This will be done during the lowest traffic hours from 12 midnight to 5 a.m. to minimise inconvenience to road users. When completed, residents can cycle from Bishan to the city centre in under 30 minutes. It's the final link that'll create a continuous 10-kilometre green route. National Development Minister Chee Hong Tat says works on other projects have also begun, and these include a new park connector linked to the bridge and a wider path along Kallang River. There are plans to use the open space beneath Whampoa Flyover along CTE for sports like pickleball.
1: And that's the news. I'm Andrea Heng with Heidi Antodiman. Get headlines anytime on CNA 938 and on CNA.asia. Time for a traffic check, beg your pardon. Good morning, it's Friday, the 3rd of July, 7:11 a.m. We have eyes on a breakdown on the PIE towards Changi after Bukit Timah Road. You also need to be aware of a blackout at the junction of Jalan Yunus and Yunus Crescent and Jalan Kechut. Traffic is also slow moving on the CTE towards the AYE at the Brattle Road exit. That is it for traffic. Please drive safely.
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1: Thundery showers are expected later in the afternoon over the northern, east, northern, western and central parts of Singapore, with a temperature range of 33 degrees at the high and 25 at the low. Pack your brollies, please.
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2: Right here on CNA 938. And we are open for business right here on CNA 938. Your time is coming up to 7:13 a.m. on this Friday morning. Congratulations, you have made it to the end of the week. Very quickly, we want to share with you some business stories before we head to our first chat. So this one here, it has to do with the fashion industry. We all know Uniqlo, right, from Japan, very popular here in Singapore and, of course, in the region as well. So it is set to face, I suppose, a new challenger from South Korea, as South Korean retailer Musinsa is going to be stepping up its expansion across Asia as it prepares for a potential IPO.
1: Yeah, this brand is everywhere Seoul.
2: Yeah, so it's built momentum in Japan and China, and it is now targeting Southeast Asia with more physical stores and pop-up events, all to bring Korean fashion brands closer to local consumers. So it puts Musinsa, I suppose, in a more direct competition with Japanese fast fashion giant Uniqlo. Its private label brand, Musinsa Standard, focuses on affordable everyday basics, quite similar to Uniqlo as well, and has deliberately opened stores next to or near Uniqlo locations in South Korea to attract similar shoppers.
1: Yeah, the Korean fashion and, well, Korean lifestyle in general, Korean brands in general, are seeing a really big rise in popularity. Even the likes of Olive Young and Medicube Skincare.
2: Oh, yeah, Medicube.
1: Yeah, they're trying to make their global presence felt in physical form. They're already viral online, trying to make their way into the physical space outside of Korea. That will be quite exciting, I suppose. Musinsa currently serves 13 international markets already. Malaysia, Vietnam, Philippines are already in the plans for storefronts, by the way, followed by the Middle East later this year. Okay, speaking of some rankings, we want to take a look at the EV sector now. So there are 25 countries in this index that shows how EV friendly you are. Now, this is based on an Australian insurance comparison service called Compare the Market. Now, you would think, yeah, Western European nations are ranked quite highly, but who leads the pack, at least for Asia Pacific? No surprises here. China, South Korea, and Singapore lead Asia Pacific when it comes to electric vehicle adoption and readiness. Now, this index gives 25 countries scores out of 100. Now, and the ranking is based on charging access, market share as of last year, running costs, government incentives, and combustion engine bans. Who is the top dog in the world? That belongs to Norway with a score of 75.43. That's like what, A1? China also had an A1 score, 75.27. South Korea was third with a B+ at 68.17. Do those grades even still Is that still the same?
2: It's a different grading system.
1: I know,
2: now,
1: right? Yeah. Okay, so Norway, China, South Korea, Singapore was the only other Asia Pacific country in the top 10. Our score, we're number 7, by the way. Our score is 54.59.
2: Not too bad, actually,
1: not
2: for
1: too
2: a small
1: shabby.
2: Country like ours.
1: Yeah,
2: right?
1: Yeah, you're comparing it against the rest of the world.
2: Yeah, exactly.
1: Right? So I think we're doing quite well. Of course, some of those subsidies and grants are no longer around. Mm-hmm. Will Singapore's EV market continue to grow with the absence of those incentives? We'll have to wait and see. Something we can do as a year ender, perhaps, for 2026 on Open for Business. Alrighty, so 17 minutes past the hour, beg your pardon, on this Friday. Time for us to have our first live conversation of the day. So, let's take a look at some World Cup scores really quickly, right? So, I watched the US match yesterday, by the way, right after work. It has scored 2-0 against Bosnia and Herzegovina. One red card given to Balgona. Balgona, that's his name, I believe? Yes. So, he might not... I mean, if the US doesn't go past this round after this, that might... Balogun, I think that's his name, yes. He might not see another match if the US doesn't make it past this round. England beat the DR Congo 2-1. Mm-hmm. Spain has beaten Austria 3-0. So those...
2: Viva España, as they say.
1: Yeah, indeed. Although, a pattern I'm seeing, Hayranto, is that these powerhouses are taking their time to score. They score late in the match. And that tells me, you know... Why? Why you wake up your idea so late? You know what I mean?
2: I don't know. Maybe they're dragging it out.
1: Maybe,
2: you know, to
1: kind
2: of really
1: I mean, Argentina didn't pull the Messi card out till the second half in that previous game, right? Yeah. So it's an interesting strategy that we're seeing.
2: And we've said this before, right? We've been seeing a lot of last-minute goals.
1: Yeah. It's like they're conserving energy for the very end. Yes, so those are your World Cup scores. We'll leave World Cup strategy critique to the experts. In the meantime, there is a business angle to all of this because, you know, you've seen many, many brands make their mark during the World Cup, right?
2: Not surprising, of course.
1: Not surprising. And it's not just your sports brands that are hamming it out in the advertising space. Back in 2022, quite a number of FIFA World Cup sponsors actually underperformed when you compare to their main rivals. Here's an example. Back in 2022, McDonald's rose 5.83%. Burger King rose 23.2%.
2: So McDonald's is the official FIFA sponsor, yeah?
1: That's right. Adidas, another FIFA official sponsor, fell 0.83%. This is their stock number, by the way.
2: Yeah.
1: Nike gained 7.3%. Coca-Cola dropped 3.8%. Pepsi gained about 3%. So it tells you that the brand on the pitch isn't always the stock to own.
2: Exactly. So it seems like sponsorship is more of a brand play. Mm. So stock performance is driven by many other factors, right? Including interest rates, earnings, and investor sentiment. So now that we are 3 weeks into this World Cup, we want to ask, who really benefits when a major cultural moment, for example, like the World Cup, captures global attention? Mm. When a major cultural moment gets that attention, is it always who we expect to benefit? Well, to discuss this, we are joined by Ritesh Ganerawal. He is Head of Investment and Advisory at SIFE. Ritesh, thank you for joining us this morning. So if we look at the 2022 World Cup statistic, several official sponsors, they underperformed rival brands during the tournament window. How do we interpret that kind of divergence?
13: Hi guys, thanks for having me. Happy Friday. First of all, it's been a week to watch the football and the markets together, right? And, you know, Germany's gone, Netherlands gone. In the markets, like the glamour trade, which is the chips, which has been going parabolic over the AI frenzy, is suddenly wobbling as well. So you know, things are looking like, you know, where the crowd favorite is usually the one that turns over, right? So that's what we are observing in the markets. Coming to the question that you just posed, the reality is just because by the time you can see it, The reality is everyone else has also seen it, right? And the markets price in whatever everyone can see. So now we know that France are probably the best team out there to win. But when you look at the odds, you're seeing 2-to-1 odds, right, to win. And why is that so? Because everyone actually knows that they're so good. So it's already reflected in the price, right? So there is no edge in that obvious. And that's a discipline that we try to instill with our clients at Syfe as well, because it's important to separate what's visible from what's actually valuable, right? So when you talk about a global sponsorship, a viral stock, the logos that has been there on the shirt for years, right? It was announced months ago. So it's all reflected already in the price, right? And markets are forward-looking in nature. They pay for what's coming next, right? So visibility is there. It doesn't really create opportunity that was waiting to be found. It's actually the most crowded trade in the world.
1: Yeah, so exactly. I beg your pardon there, Ritesh. It's exactly that, right? Because it does feel a bit confusing to the investor as well. So what do we need to think about when we see a gap between, you know, the strength and presence of a brand in a tournament like this versus how well the business is actually doing? Because it doesn't really show the full picture, does it?
13: Absolutely. As I was saying earlier as well, a brand tells you something about the past, right? Like, you know, something that the company has created, which now shines through, versus, you know, fundamentals are the things that tell you about the future, right? And brands only ever touch like some part of the business. It might lift up the top line for a short while, but investors ultimately get paid for what happens on the bottom line, and not over one match or one quarter, it's over years. And this is what you see happen with Germany as well, right? They're 4-time champions. They never lost a World Cup shootout in their history, but they're gone to Paraguay. Or take Ronaldo, right? Like, he's the most followed athlete in the planet, and the only goals that he scored against is Uzbekistan, right? So enormous brands, however, this month, you know, a very modest result, right? So that's the gap that I see. And the job of a good investor or an advisor is to ignore that name on the shirt and ask that, you know, really boring question, right? Like, you know, is this team actually built to perform for the full 90 minutes over the full cycle, not just one window? You're talking about, like, you know, how, you know, some of the teams have been resilient and scoring last minute goals. They're really preserving that energy to make sure that they can come in with full force, with discipline, to make sure that they find that edge eventually. And that's the lens we keep bringing clients back to as well, that quality that shows up across cycles. And it's not just the reputation that shows up in the headlines.
2: Ritesh, we are seeing more DIY investors pay more attention to themes and narratives, not just individual stocks and stock performance. How has investor behavior changed around major cultural events like the World Cup, even elections, geopolitical developments, viral trends?
13: I'll point out two things. Yeah. So The first one is emotions does make people, you know, go into that herd mentality, right? So they see the crowd and they feel the FOMO. What they end up doing is they buy at the top and they sell at the bottom. And the social media has really put that on kind of like fast forward. Second, a long run in the tech and the AI ecosystem has, you know, almost half of the market, you know, thinking that they are the next Warren Buffett, right? But as Warren Buffett himself said, you only find out who's been swimming without a costume when the tide turns out, right? And the tide has been going out and rushing back in all through this month. You saw, again, I was referring to the chips stocks whipsawing. The semiconductor index has been down more than 10%. Nvidia has lost that, you know, $5 trillion kind of like market cap. So plenty of people who bet on one hot sector have got left high and dry. And here's the truth, right? The reality is don't just rely on your gut. Build that discipline into the plan itself. And that's how, you know, we at Syfe guide clients as well. It's the same boring rule-based automated investing, dollar cost averaging. You keep on buying on a schedule. That's how, you know, you can go beyond the headlines. And that does not disrupt your short-term or long-term plans.
1: Mm. Still, Ritesh, we can't deny that a lot of investors, especially retail DIY investors, will, you know, I won't call it fall prey, but they will, you know, ride the wave of thematic investing, right? And it's hard not to. Like you said, you talked about FOMO earlier, and it's hard not to feel like you are left out of the whole excitement building and buzzing around a particular brand. So, and all on top of that, thematic investing has become quite popular as well, right? With AI and social media, fast-moving narratives that we're seeing also around the world. So, if an investor still wants to get into thematic investing, how can they identify opportunities while still managing some risk?
13: Right. So see, I think the main thing to ask is, you know, if the theme or, you know, the moment that they have right now will still matter in, you know, 5 years, 10 years down the line. And, you know, long after this event is, you know, forgotten. So if it only works for a very short period of time, it's a headline, it's not a theme. And what I think we should back is the pipeline and not like this, what's happening in this fortnight. And that's where a real durable theme is structural and genuinely that reshapes the economy, right? We like the picks and shovels of the AI ecosystem, healthcare built around aging population. Energy security has become, you know, so much substantial given the Iran conflict and the geopolitical shocks that we've had. And that's where, again, real assets that help us stay resilient in this AI world, these are the pipelines, right? And honestly, this is where I believe the real value of platforms like ours come in as well. We want to be the good coach, right? That, you know, essentially it's not about just having 11 very good strikers, right? You really need to build a squad where every player has a defined role and one shared objective, and they drill into it, rebalance it, and reoptimize it. And that's what I would say when it comes to portfolio construction. We believe in what is called as a core and satellite strategy, right? So the core portfolio needs to be a balanced squad tuned to how much risk you can genuinely take. Then you have some alpha generating strategy. We have an equity, you know, portfolio built with JP Morgan. Again, where small disciplined tilts are done rather than, you know, taking one giant bet. Mm-hmm. So this is when a client is genuinely drawn to a theme, we then have a brokerage platform for them to, you know, understand that theme a little bit better and add it as a satellite and not something that derails their, you know, long-term plans.
1: Mm. All right. I think that's a really good benefit of having someone really look out for you as a coach would. So Coach Ritesh, thanks very much for lending us your thoughts this morning about thematic investing amid the World Cup.
13: Thank you. Pleasure to be here.
1: Ritesh Ganeriwal, Head of Investment and Advisory at SIFE.
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2: With the time at 7:30, Let's get you the latest from the CNA newsroom. Spain and France are facing more heat after a scorching June triggered more than 2,000 deaths. Forecasters are warning of temperatures of up to 44 degrees Celsius in the coming days. The heat has sparked wildfires in southern France. Nearly 3,000 people have been evacuated. The French Interior Minister says the weather conditions remain particularly unfavourable going into the weekend. The police had to be called to supermarkets in Paris yesterday after huge crowds descended, hoping to get hold of air cooling units. Meanwhile, Spain's meteorological agency says a mass of dry and very hot air will bring persistently high temperatures to much of the country in the coming days. It warns that temperatures in parts of the southeast could hit 42 to 44 degrees Celsius next week. Heat monitoring bracelets have been introduced for outdoor workers in Barcelona. The bracelets measure body temperature and emit a sound and vibration if they sense that the wearer is at risk. China's top diplomat Wang Yi is on a 7-day tour of Nordic countries. He is making stops in Denmark, Sweden, Finland and Norway for talks with his counterparts. And Mr. Wang's trip to Denmark and Sweden is the first by a Chinese foreign minister in about two decades. His visit comes as the European Union takes a firmer approach towards Beijing. The bloc aims to improve trade imbalances by October, amid concerns about the economic impact of Chinese industrial overcapacity. Its growing trade deficit with China is adding those pressures as well. William Denslow looks at why the Nordic countries are strategically important to Beijing.
16: This is certainly not the usual European itinerary for a Chinese delegation. To put this into a degree of context, this will be the first time that a Chinese foreign minister has travelled to Sweden in over two decades. Nordic powers are traditionally seen here in Europe as far more hawkish when it comes to relations with Beijing. First of all, when it comes to the tangibles that we're expecting out of this trip, well, a comprehensive strategic partnership is due to expire this year between China and Denmark. That is slated to be renewed. However, the width of the partnership is expected to be somewhat pared down due to security concerns shared from Denmark across a number of sectors. It's expected to largely focus on the issue, the mutual shared concerns when it comes to climate change and protecting the environment. Now, when it comes to the larger context, well, it's all about geopolitics. This comes at a time where tensions between Nordic powers and the US are under increased strain, especially after that spat when it came to the US threats to take over control of Greenland earlier this year. For Beijing, a potential opportunity to see if this provides a degree of wiggle room to try and improve relations, improve trade ties. But these concerns with China, this skepticism very much remains, especially when it comes to Beijing's ties with Moscow, which for Nordic powers remains a primary concern.
2: Japan and India have vowed to work more closely on critical minerals to bolster supply chains as they seek to cut their dependence on China. Japanese Prime Minister Natsane Takaichi highlighted the need for resilience as she met her Indian counterpart Narendra Modi in New Delhi for talks. The leaders also announced agreements on artificial intelligence, defense and maritime security. Mr. Modi urged businesses to help realize Tokyo's earlier pledge to more than double its investments in India to $61 billion over the next decade. In other news, Malaysian Prime Minister Anwar Ibrahim has taken aim at a decision by Norway in May to revoke a deal signed in 2018 to export anti-ship missiles to the country. Mr. Anwar said the move indicates a worrying erosion of respect for global norms.
17: While Malaysia will continue to seek diplomatic and legal remedies and do so in good faith, this episode speaks to a larger problem and dangerous trend of double standards by those who claim to stand by the rule of law and the hypocrisy of those who are conveniently muted on such violations.
2: Norway decided against the delivery of naval strike missiles days before the scheduled due date, citing national security concerns. Malaysia's defense minister has outlined plans to demand around $250 million in damages from the Norwegian defense contractor, including the amount already paid plus indirect costs. And those are your headlines. For more, you can stay with us right here on CNA 938, or you can head on to cna.asia.
1: Traffic check at 7:36 a.m. on this Friday, the 3rd of July. Traffic is slow moving on the BKE towards the PIE between PIE Changi and KJE. Heavy traffic on the CTE towards the AYE at the Ang Mo Kio Avenue 1 exit. On the PIE towards Changi, heavy traffic between Thompson Road and Ing Neo Avenue. And on the PIE towards Tuas, heavy traffic but on at the Stevens exit. Drive patiently, please.
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2: We now continue with our business coverage with our colleague Elizabeth Neo, who joins us from Asia First, the morning show on CNA TV. Good morning to you, Liz. Happy Friday. Could the US government soon become a shareholder in the AI boom? Tell us more.
20: Yeah, that's right. So OpenAI is reportedly discussing giving the U.S. government a 5% stake in the company as it looks to strengthen its ties with the Trump administration and ease political pressure over artificial intelligence. It is according to a report by the Financial Times. The CEO, Sam Altman, also reportedly proposed a similar arrangement for other major AI companies, which might include names like Anthropic as well as Google, Meta, although it's not clear if any of these groups would want to be part of that or agree with OpenAI's proposal. So Sam Altman saying that, you know, the public should share in the financial gains from the technology through a sovereign wealth style fund. What we know is that discussions are at an early conceptual stage and it could require congressional approval as well. So, as you know, AI labs, they face increasingly challenging environment in Washington. There is distrust among the American public, especially when it comes to, you know, AI taking jobs, data centers and all that. And also as politicians grow more concerned about national security issues as well.
1: All right. So while AI remains in the spotlight, Liz, is the U.S. economy giving the Fed more room to stand still?
20: Possibly. That's after we saw a weakened expected U.S. jobs report. So that's really boosted hopes there that the Fed can keep interest rates on hold for longer. So the non-farm payrolls increased just 57,000 in June. That is well below recent gains. And that has helped to ease concerns somewhat that the labor market is overheating and also take some pressure off the Fed to stay hawkish. But with the latest figures, investors have now scaled back expectations of another rate hike. Some reactions from the market. The Dow hit fresh highs. S&P closed about flat, but the Nasdaq was down about 0.8%. Also saw Treasury yields fall, US dollar weaken, and you've got your chip stock remaining under pressure as investors continue to question whether the massive spending on AI will deliver the expected returns.
2: As investors await the outlook for AI and the broader economy, Liz, Apple apparently is trying to widen its lead in the smartphone market.
20: Yeah, so it's reportedly preparing one of its biggest iPhone launch schedules in years. So there are plans for at least 5 new models, including its first foldable iPhone. So this is according to a report by Nikkei Asia, which said that the tech giant has already asked suppliers to prepare around 10 million foldable iPhones. Apple also reportedly secured components for about 80 million new devices in the second half of 2020. 2026. So this move coming really as, you know, Apple's rivals grapple with component shortages. And so that's really given Apple an edge to gain market share. Some suppliers are saying that production targets, that could still change depending on consumer demand as well as pricing. But generally, Apple's weathered this global memory chip shortage better than its rivals, thanks to in part its buying power. But, you know, it's still being forced to raise prices somewhat, as we've been tracking. And I'm sure you know too, MacBooks and iPads, the prices of that has gone up, but Apple has not increased, or rather not yet increased, prices for the iPhone 17 range.
2: Well, so, we'll see, you know, whether it's a flip or a flop. Liz, always a pleasure to speak with you there. We've been speaking with Elizabeth Neo from Asia First, the morning show on CNE TV.
1: Well, let's take a look at how markets performed on Wall Street overnight. The Dow rose more than 1% to a record closing high as a softer-than-expected U.S. jobs report eased worries about interest rate hikes. More on that in just a moment. Meantime, taking a look at the indices, the Nasdaq also fell 0.8%, weighed down by another sharp drop in chipmaker stocks. The S&P 500 ended the day flat. The U.S. market will be closed on Friday for the Independence Day holiday.
19: The CNA 938 Market Update is brought to you with assurance by Cycle & Carriage, the 2026 European Car of the Year, the all-new electric Mercedes-Benz CLA.
1: All right, the jobs report is in and it's a miss. The U.S. economy added just 50,000 jobs in June, roughly half of what was expected, with prior months also revised sharply lower. Leisure and hospitality shed 61,000 jobs alone, and labor force participation just hit its lowest in March since March 2021. The immediate reaction? Well, rate hike BECs fell sharply. Odds of a September hike dropped from 65% to around 50% in June. Just minutes.
2: And yet Bloomberg's big read this morning says Wall Street is entering the second half of 2026 more convinced than ever that markets will absorb every blow. The Dow hit a fresh record overnight. So, is this market unstoppable or dangerously complacent? Well, let's speak with King Lip, who is Chief Strategist and Partner at Baker Avenue Wealth Management. He joins us live now from San Francisco. Good morning to you, King. Thank you for joining us this morning. Just 57,000 jobs in June, half of what was expected, and prior months revised down by combined 74,000. You called this a cooling but not cracking labour market. Does today's number still hold that description, or are the cracks starting to show?
21: Yes, good morning, Haryanto. Yes, we still think it's a cooling, not a cracking labor market, or using another analogy, breaking B-R-A-K-E, not breaking B-R-E-A-K. You know, the report, as you mentioned, came in below expectations, but it's not a recessionary report. It does suggest, however, businesses are slowing to hire, but not firing workers. There's also a little bit of a silver lining where wage growth was positive, but not hot enough to force the Fed to aggressively hike rates. So we do think a soft landing is still possible. But we do need to see hiring start to stabilize from here. If we still see more jobless claims coming in the next couple of months, then that soft landing may become a hard landing.
1: Right. So, King, rate hike odds dropped from 65% to 50% within minutes of this report. Now, you've been arguing that the Fed doesn't actually need to hike, despite how the market is actually feeling about that, especially after the Fed Chair Kevin Warsh's hawkish tone in recent days or weeks. Does today's miss effectively take a summer hike off the table? And does that hand markets a relief rally going into the 4th of July weekend?
21: Yes, I think it does remove the possibility of a summer rate hike. Generally speaking, summer is a good month. July specifically is a good month for the market overall, especially for tech stocks. So I do think that the tech sector in general is a disinflationary force. So that's the reason why I don't think we need to raise interest rates. And I do think that the Fed is just going to remain with status quo for the remainder of the year. I do think a rally is still in place, but it's going to be choppier just because we do have midterms in a couple of months here in the US, and that tends to lead to choppier market conditions.
2: Leisure and hospitality lost 61,000 jobs, King, partly blamed on the World Cup boost fading. How much of this report is timing noise and how much reflects a genuine slowdown in consumer-facing industries?
21: I do think there's some noise there. It was actually a little bit of a surprising data point in terms of, you know, leisure and recreation losing jobs, because that's been the one industry that has been strong over the last couple of reports. So I do think it's a little bit of a blip. But where it is important, however, is we saw jobs growth in business sectors and other parts of the economy. So that's why I don't think we should read too much into that. And overall, I still think it was a okay report, despite the fact that it missed expectations.
1: Right. So let's take a look at labor force participation dropping to its lowest since March 2021. We're talking about 720,000 people leaving the workforce in a single month. The headline unemployment rate looks fine, though, at 4.2%, but the number underneath is striking. So is the US labor market healthier than it looks or weaker than it looks? Let's take a look under the hood here, King.
21: Yes. Yeah, under the hood, certainly it could be better. As you mentioned, the labor force participation was down. I think that's a function of demographics, frankly, just because we do have the baby boomer generation effectively retiring. And that's a lot of people, you know, in the baby boomer generation. Overall, I do think that the number is likely to get better at the end of the year. I think there's some seasonal factors as well linked to this report. But we still think that overall the economy is still strong enough, growing at low single digits to support overall job growth.
2: Okay, King, so Bloomberg's big read this morning says Wall Street is entering the second half of this year, 2026, convinced that markets will absorb every blow. We're talking about Iran war, hawkish Fed, weak IPOs, job misses. The Dow just hit a record high, even as payrolls disappointed. Is that confidence justified? Or is this a kind of complacency that, you know, typically precedes a real correction?
21: I do think that the market and the economy is resilient enough to take these blows and walk away relatively unscathed. On the Iran war, I do think we're in the latter innings of this. I think there's an off-ramp, you know, to the war, which I think is good for energy prices specifically. As I mentioned, the economy is growing at low single digits. Not too hot, not too cold, just good enough to support job growth, but not so hot that the Fed needs to raise interest rates. But as I mentioned, we do have midterm elections this year, which creates uncertainty. So in my opinion, that's the biggest hurdle between us having a good year for the remainder of the year. And that usually starts choppiness sometime in the September to October before the November elections. And usually after that, the market sort of takes off after that certainty is there.
1: So let's take a look at the micro situation here, King. Take a look at portfolio specifics. You're constructive on US equities, but you also say that the second half needs earnings breath, stable rates, and less dependence on a handful of AI names. And this is a tone of message I've been hearing quite a fair bit starting to appear all over my feed. Now, if Wall Street's consensus is already priced for that ideal perfect outcome, we know that's quite unrealistic as well. Does the easy money in this particular rally feel like it's already been made and therefore we need to conserve cash through the rest of the year?
21: Yeah, I do think the first half was very good. Look, we just came from a very strong second quarter. You know, the S&P was up 15%, and the NASDAQ was up 21%. So that's a very strong number. So I do think the market needs to digest some of the gains. I don't think the market is broken despite the weakness in semiconductor stocks that we've seen over the past week or so. but it is getting more discriminating. So while tech stocks have been weak, value stocks have actually continued to move higher. So it's a little bit of that sort of seesaw effect that we see, more sector rotation that's going on. So while the NASDAQ was down today, for example, healthcare stocks were up, utilities were up, consumer staple stocks were up. So that's the choppiness, as I mentioned earlier, that I think will probably be effective, you know, for the next couple of months.
2: Let's talk about the semiconductor space now, King, for a bit. You flagged software and semiconductors moving in opposite directions. SK Hynix is now eyeing a US listing to capitalize on AI memory demand. With rate hike pressure easing after today, does that actually help semiconductors more than any other part of tech right now?
21: It's interesting. You would think that the rate easing would actually help semiconductor stocks, but actually semiconductor stocks have actually been resilient among rising rates. So right now, the opposite is true, is that a declining rate expectations in terms of, you know, the probability, if you would, of a rate hike is actually helping these sectors that have lagged. You know, so those are the more defensive sectors, which also tends to be a little bit more rate sensitive, you know, those utilities and consumer staples. So it's an interesting effect right now where the sort of tech sector weakness among semiconductors have actually helped software, which has lagged a lot this year. Like Microsoft, for example, is still down on the year. And while the semiconductor stocks were down, Microsoft was actually up today. So definitely a seesaw effect that adds to that choppiness.
1: And more confusion for investors looking at the whole sector broadly. Okay, so just to cap off our conversation here, King, your rotation call is financials, industrials, and healthcare. Healthcare delivering earnings growth second only to tech in the next 12 months. And that's also something that I've observed as well, if we put the two side by side. A weaker jobs number reduces rate pressure and helps defensives. So does today accelerate this rotation trade? Are we going to see more being poured into the healthcare sector as people start to take profits from tech and then shy away from it for the second half?
21: Yeah, it depends on how scared people get. You know, I don't think it's going to be some sort of a domino effect where the selling of semiconductors forces more selling. In fact, I would argue that a lot of growth managers this year are actually underperforming the overall market benchmarks because they were scared to buy the new highs in semiconductor stocks and they ended up lagging the market. So now that the semiconductor stocks have actually pulled back, I think you actually see a lot of growth managers put some money back on things that they missed. Having said that, I do think healthcare is a good sector to be in regardless of how the semiconductor trades. You're seeing a lot of very high quality companies with very strong earnings growth that should be trading higher. So I think that despite what happens with semiconductor stocks over the next 6 to 12 months, I still think healthcare is a good place to be.
1: All right. And that's where you'll find some investors moving towards, I suppose, given the tension that we're seeing in the tech space. King, always good to get your analysis so early in the morning as well. You have a wonderful 4th of July weekend ahead.
21: Thank you so much.
1: King Lip is Chief Strategist and Partner at Baker Avenue Wealth Management.
2: We head to the US now, where OpenAI has reportedly proposed giving the government a 5% stake in the company. A report said the AI startup is describing the proposal as a way for Americans to share in the technology's profits. This move follows heightened scrutiny over potential misuse of advanced models.
1: That's right. So when we take a look at OpenAI, they have also said they are also suggesting, apparently, that other AI labs such as Anthropic and Google have given similar stakes to the US government. But it's not clear whether they would agree to do so. From Washington, D.C., Jagruti Dave tells us how the equity plan will work.
0: Well, all of this, it seems, is modelled on a plan that is in place in Alaska, which is the Alaska Permanent Fund. Now, this is what the Alaska government does, is that they take money from its oil and mineral industry and invest it in companies around the world. And then those dividends from those investments then get put back into, paid out to residents of Alaska, but also put into public services to help fund those services. And that's what I think this seems to be, this is what it's being modelled on. So the idea would be that 5% government stake that OpenAI is suggesting, which, by, as you mentioned, they're suggesting that other AI companies do the same, though, that money would then go back into either payouts to the public or to fund public services somehow. That would probably be the only way that it would be, there would be a public good. The other would be as if there was, say, actual government oversight. Some experts are saying that if this 5%

0: CNA 938. But don't go away, because the morning report coming right up, and we are going to be looking at behind the scenes of running a gym chain. That, and because today is Friday, we will also be speaking with our fact checker to find out what is real and what is fiction. So make sure you stay with us right here on CNA 938.
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10: Now, the morning report with Andrea Heng and Harianto Dima.
0: That's right, step right in. It is the start of the morning report right here on CNA 938. A local firm owning and operating several popular gyms here allegedly made late CPF payments to its staff.
11: So how financially challenging is it to run a franchise gym here? We find out the biggest cost pressures from a gym owner.
0: Plus, brushing your teeth with your non-dominant hand, could it prevent dementia? We will ask our fact checker. All this coming right up, but first, the news. Japan and India have vowed to work more closely on critical minerals to bolster supply chains as they seek to cut their dependence on China. Japanese Prime Minister Sanae Takaichi highlighted the need for resilience as she met her Indian counterpart Narendra Modi in New Delhi for talks. The leaders also announced agreements on artificial intelligence, defense, and maritime security. Mr. Modi urged businesses to help realize Tokyo's earlier pledge to more than double its investments in India to $61 billion over the next decade. Neha Punia tells us what the agreements signed by Japan and India reveal about the state of bilateral ties.
12: We've seen a lot of high optics as Sanae Takaichi and Narendra Modi met. They've held extensive discussions, reviewed the whole scope of bilateral engagement. And Mr. Modi said this. He said, you know, we've got bilateral ties with Japan for more than 7 decades now. And it is a trusted relationship. It's a time-tested one, but it's about charting a path for future engagement, which is why one key area of convergence they've identified is economic security. They're talking about building each other's economies up, trying to build in resilience at a time when there's a lot of uncertainty globally, you know, because